0: Army invade every state ahead of the midterms. But we should know from a former FBI official.
1: And later, former CDC Chief Medical Officer Deborah Howery, who resigned in the wake of Trump's dismantling of the agency, will join us to discuss how that dismantling is affecting America's response to the hantavirus and future outbreaks as well. But breaking tonight, in an MS Now exclusive, former FBI Director James Comey spoke on the record for the first time about the Trump administration indicting him for a second time over a photo of seashells. Here's Comey speaking with Nicole Wallace earlier.
2: Donald Trump has a bottomless desire to gain revenge against those who've criticized him. And I'm not going to stop criticizing him because I think that's required if you care about America.
1: New reporting from The Washington Post details how that very sentiment is transforming the Trump Justice Department, as more than a half dozen prosecutors were demoted or forced out of their jobs from the fallout over that push to bring charges against Comey again. In the Trump administration, there's never just one retribution campaign, and there's never just one attempt at retribution. Defense Secretary Pete Hegseth, who's already targeting Trump critic and Democratic Senator Mark Kelly, is now vowing to launch a second investigation into Kelly for supposedly revealing classified information when he said this about the recklessness of the president's war with Iran.
3: A number of times we've been briefed by the Pentagon on specific munitions. Actually, it's been pretty detailed on Tomahawks, ATACMs, SM-3s, THAAD rounds, Patriot rounds, so those interceptor rounds to defend ourselves. And the numbers are, I think it's fair to say it's shocking, how deep we have gone into these magazines.
1: Now, Pete Hegseth said he's going to investigate Senator Kelly, potentially. But Senator Kelly has said he was just saying what Pete Hegseth said. But at the end of the day, this is the same Pete Hegseth who texted war plans last year in a group chat that accidentally included a journalist. And now he wants to investigate a senator for his alleged handling of classified information. Okay. Well, joining us now at the table is MS Now national security analyst and former FBI assistant special agent in charge, Michael Feinberg, and former Trump White House deputy press secretary and spokesperson for Home of the Brave, Sarah Matthews, is also here. Sorry, I'm just a little fired up about the
0: just a little bit. Just a
1: hypocrisy.
0: The hypocrisy is rank. But Michael, I want to focus on the Comey piece of this a little bit, because I think it's interesting, the consistent and ongoing effort by Donald Trump personally to go after Comey and how he's gotten the entire department now in that vein. How do rank and file members feel about this? They worked with Comey. They knew him. They knew the level of commitment and integrity he brought to the job when he was there, and the roles that he's played over the years in our government. How has this personal onslaught from Donald Trump weakened the institution as a whole? We know it has, in large measure. But even at that sort of granular level, with the rank and file members out there just trying to do their jobs, prosecute the cases and so forth, what does this say to them, and how do they look at Comey versus the president?
4: So look, the FBI is an organization with over 30,000 people. You are going to get a wide diversity of opinions on what priorities should be, who subjects should be, whether the president should be supported under any and all circumstances. But what ties every FBI agent I know and intelligence analyst and professional staff member together is that they just want to go after the bad guys. They want to protect everyday Americans from criminals and national security threats and go home to their families at the end of the day. And every single political errand like this that they get forced to focus on, whether it's Jim Comey, whether it's Letitia James, whether it's John Brennan, whether it is a poor grandmother or toddler who can't find their immigration papers and get sent to some hellhole on the border, that's all a distraction from what the FBI wants to be doing. And it is very difficult for them to focus on their real priorities, the things that actually keep Americans safe, when they're being sent to and fro on these political errands every other day. And not just once. They do it. The government fails. They're ordered to do it again. The government fails again. They're ordered to keep doing it. This is like a bad Keystone Cops film from the 1930s. Mm-hmm.
5: I will admit that I am always rapt when one of these folks that the Trump administration is seeking retribution on chooses to come on national television and speak to the moment that they find themselves in. I thought it was interesting watching Comey today with our colleague Nicole Wallace, because there were things where he said, I can't touch that. I can't talk about that. That has to be left to the court of law. So then I'm like, well, what is the purpose of you coming on? Why are you seeking this platform? And there was an answer from James Comey today that I think really helped answer that. And that was about his desire, Sarah, to see other former Trump people speak up. Take a listen.
2: I think everybody ought to speak. Bill Barr ought to be on your show talking about the dangers he sees, and that he thought that person should never be near the Oval Office again. And look what happened when we put him back. Everybody who has a voice ought to be speaking up. But again, I can't balance what they see risked by speaking up. I don't know what their family circumstances are or those sorts of things. I am going to continue to speak up because I have grandchildren, and someday they will be old enough to understand this time, and I want them to know what Pop did during this period of time. I hope everybody feels that way.
5: I think that is generous, Sarah, to say. I don't know what other people's risk calculus is, because the truth is we're now in a moment where everyone's risk calculus is enormously complicated, where people are putting their personal well-being, while people are putting their professional reputations on the line in the interest of saving our democracy, which is supposedly fundamental to these people's value. As someone who has made that same risk assessment, what do you think about James Comey saying that's what needs to happen in this moment?
6: What he said really resonated with me, because I get asked that question often of, why did you choose to speak out? Are you scared for your safety? And the honest answer is yes, of course. That was something that I had to factor in when I made the decision to turn my back on MAGA and walk away. And I haven't looked back since January 6, 2021. But at the same time, I knew that this was so much bigger than just me. So I couldn't think of only myself, because that felt selfish. I was compelled to public service because I wanted to make this country better. And that's how I think a lot of those folks, like he mentioned Bill Barr, someone who I wish would be more outspoken, someone who is a good, smart man of integrity, who knows that Trump is a danger, who has at times said things and spoken out, but where is he now? He's completely absent. And it's not just him to single him out. There are plenty of other folks from the first Trump administration who I would love to be more vocal and be out there and calling out these abuses of power that we're witnessing, because a lot of these folks are twice my age and they served in more senior roles than I did during my time at the White House in the first Trump administration. And so I really am thankful to someone like James Comey, who went out on TV and is pushing back, because he's showing that he won't be silenced, that no matter what their intimidation tactics that they're trying to use against him, these failed retribution cases, obviously this is absolutely ridiculous. They're going after him for an Instagram post of seashells. I mean, come on. I think the American people would like to see our DOJ prosecuting people for real crime and not wasting government resources on something like this. But that's why it's so plain and obvious what they're trying to do. They're trying to silence people like him, and he's showing that he will not stand for that and that he is fighting for our democracy. So I'm really grateful to him for his courage and bravery, because I know the not just the struggle that you face as oneself to come forward and speak out, but the pressure it puts on your loved ones, your family members, and how scared you are for their safety. So I can't fully criticize people for not coming forward, but I know that for me, my love for this country, my family understood that, and they've stood by me every step of the way, and I feel very grateful for that. But I really wish that some of these public servants would come forward and speak out more.
1: I mean, I think I always, every time we talk about this, unfortunately, which is often, okay, I always think you're being generous, because the point that you made about folks who were more senior than you, people who were twice your age, who have still yet to this day to say nothing, Are they not saying anything because they're scared? Are they not saying anything because they want to keep their contracts? Like, I know there's a lot of people out there that feel different ways about Jim Comey, but I agree with you. And, you know, today he responded to Donald Trump calling him a dirty cop, and then Trump called him a dirty cop again tonight. Let's listen to what the president said tonight, and then we'll play what James Comey had to say earlier this afternoon. Take a listen.
7: There were crooked DAs, like, sort of, I would say, like, a dirty cop like Comey was a dirty cop, you know, and others were dirty cops. They impeach me, they indict me, and then when I get in office, if I say something like, well, maybe that should be looked into. Weaponization!
1: Okay, and here's James Comey. He was asked about this by our colleague Nicole Wallace earlier because this was not the first time he was called a dirty cop by the president.
8: He calls you a dirty cop. What is he talking about, and how does that make you feel?
2: I don't. Honestly, it's crazy that I'm in a place where I'm 65 years old and I actually find it a little bit humorous to have this obsession by this 80-year-old man with me. I don't know. And I am an honest person. I am a person who was raised to stand up and speak out.
1: I mean, it was funny. We all chuckled here at the table, and I think people chuckled at home when they saw it in real time. But my concern is that when the president puts a target on the back of someone like that, I think about how he targeted Ruby Freeman and Shea Moss, the election workers, the black women election workers who literally had to move out of their homes and they needed security. Like, what has happened to James Comey and everyone else that the president has targeted puts their lives and their family lives in danger. Like, the president knows what he's doing when he says these things,
4: But here's the thing. Look at the approval ratings. Look at the disapproval ratings. There are more people opposed to what is happening in our country right now than there are who support MAGA. And because of that, if more people were willing to speak up, particularly leaders past and present, that would make it harder for Trump and this DOJ to target dissenters. It's very reassuring to hear a statement like courage is courageous or courage is contagious. But unfortunately, we're seeing cowardice is too. So is cravenness. A lot of people are ducking down in their foxholes and choosing to remain silent, putting their own self-interest above their country and above the Constitution that they at one time swore to protect. What Comey is doing should be emulated. What John Brennan is doing should be emulated. And I'll be frank, there was an FBI director after Jim Comey who has said nothing. There were two CIA directors after Brennan, both of whom have said nothing. There are attorney generals, deputy attorney generals, deputy directors of cabinet agencies. There is a phalanx of people who have experience, who have knowledge that could help us in this battle for the soul of our country. And they're choosing to remain silent. It's inexplicable and it's indefensible.
1: I'll name names. Merrick Garland should say something. Lisa Monaco, love you. You should say something. The people need to say something. This is absolutely ridiculous.
0: It is, but so the contrarian part of my brain just kicked in this exchange. Because I'm listening to this, and you're talking about the cowardness out there and the craven interest and all of that. And you started with the poll numbers, right? Look at the polls at 36%. I would say that if the poll numbers were higher, that this would be a very different conversation. That this piece of the conversation going after Comey would have a far less weight to it in that environment than it does in this. Because in this environment, it's getting packaged in, Sarah, with everything else. So it's the economy, it's the war, and it's how you're going after your political enemies. Mm-hmm. Well, Donald Trump's been going after his damn political enemies for a long time. And the American people really didn't seem to give two bleeps about that because they reelected him. Mm-hmm. All right. So my point is, I think this says in this moment as much about all of us as a country, how we compartmentalize and push things aside, because as much as we talk about Donald Trump being selfish, we're a little bit selfish, too.
1: All those people that voted for Trump, absolutely.
0: And
1: 92%.
0: But the numbers now, I got that. But that's irrelevant in this moment.
6: Yeah. I couldn't agree more. But I disagree.
0: It's irrelevant in this moment because that 92% is consumed in a bigger number of people who don't like Donald Trump, right?
6: Well, I think that people are looking at what's going on and they're thinking about how can I afford my rent? How can I afford my groceries? How can I fill up my gas tank? And then they're looking at what the Trump administration is focused on. They're focused on relitigating the 2020 election, going after Trump's perceived political enemies, starting wars, you know, in other parts of the world that he said he wouldn't get us into. And they are frustrated, and that sentiment is obviously being reflected in the polling, but it shows that people aren't willing to give him as long of a leash now. They were once willing to tolerate his antics because they thought, oh, well, the economy is doing great, or my 401k is doing awesome. But then they're looking at everything right now and thinking, you know what, this isn't what I signed up for, and I'm frustrated.
0: Because their 401k is not doing well, and that's my point. Because absent that piece,
6: yeah,
0: I think we'd be back where we were before.
9: Yeah. Okay, they're saying, we can keep talking.
10: I will just say, I think you are right, but I also think that there are people out there in this country that didn't vote for the president.
0: That's an empty election, Simone.
10: But they made
0: people
10: who
0: don't vote for the opponents.
10: But they made a calculation that mattered, and those people were on the right side. There are some people that just are waking up, and welcome to the people that are waking up. Not Sarah, she's been up. But welcome to the people that are waking up, but you cannot group everybody in the same bunch.
0: I just think we're in a very different space if Donald Trump is 10 points higher in the polls. Michael Feinberg and Sarah Matthews, you're sticking with us. We're going to get back because there's more we want to test you on. because we want to discuss the president's dangerous new threat of sending a, quote, election integrity army to monitor elections in every state. And that's something y'all need to be worried about. Also ahead tonight, former CDC chief, medical chief officer, Deborah Howery joins the conversation to discuss the hantavirus and how a CDC that's been gutted by the Trump administration will cope with the outbreak. We're going to talk about it right here on The Weeknight.
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0: Donald Trump is using debunked claims about quote-unquote unfair elections as a pretext to send what he's now calling a large, quote, election integrity army to every state for the 2026 midterms. Trump made that announcement in response to Senate Democratic leader Chuck Schumer's new effort to push back against potential election interference from Trump and Republicans. Now, Trump didn't give specifics on who actually would be, you know, the so-called army, but, you know, his comments echo a strategy from Republican operatives to install trained recruits as poll workers to monitor the 2024 election. Michael Feinberg and Sarah Matthews are back with us. Who are these people?
10: Who is in the army?
4: I think we can extrapolate a few things from what we know about how Trump has acted in the past. First of all, based on what we have seen since January 20th of last year, he will leverage every single body carrying a badge and a gun to serve whatever purposes he thinks he can get away with.
10: Whew.
4: We have had the Attorney General, in spite of a direct federal law contravening his assertions, say that he has no problem with ICE at polling places. Again, Congress passed a law that was signed by a president which forbids armed federal agents from being at polling places. And we have a really shameful history from the Jim Crow and Reconstruction eras as to why that is necessary. Secondly, we know from his first failed coup attempt in 2020 that he is willing to rile up a crowd like we saw on January 6th, who are willing to destroy federal property, assault police officers, and generally make a mockery of every single thing that this country is supposed to stand for. And it's important to note, he doesn't need to take over a polling place. He doesn't need to start another insurrection. All he needs to do is use leisure domain and lies to cast doubt on a few swing states and throw the country into chaos. And we have seen, to get back to what we were talking about earlier, time and time again, that it is unfortunately easy for him, whether by his skill or other people's gullibility, to hoodwink those who want to support him.
10: Yeah, I mean, I'm very glad that you made the point that, like, he doesn't have to take over a polling place,
0: right.
10: Doesn't have to, like, start another insurrection. It's never going to look again like it looked on January 6th, right? They're always learning. They're becoming more sophisticated. They're learning from their own selves. I go back to the conversation we were having with Senator Booker earlier, because I made the point that, like, this is an assault on black political power. And he's like, yes, but it's an assault on democracy. And I agree, but they're using black people to do it. Just like when his attack on immigrants was not just about immigrants, it's about all of us dismantling our rights. Just like the attack on Lisa Cook wasn't just about Lisa Cook, it's actually about the Fed. But they were using Lisa Cook to do it because, for whatever reason, maybe they thought she was an easy target. Same thing here. And the way in which they are going to do this, when I say they're trying to steal an election, they're being aided and abetted politically. In Tennessee, they not only did they take away the district in Memphis, okay, they also passed a rule in the state legislature that said they don't have to notify people when they change where the polling places are now. So now we don't even have to tell you where your polling place is. So when people go to the ballot box on election day, they will be going potentially to a polling place that doesn't even exist anymore. No one told them how. That is how they steal an election.
6: And they're doing that because they know that they can't win on the merits. They can't win on their policies. They're watching these cratering poll numbers. So they have to do tactics like this and disenfranchise voters and threaten to send ICE to the polls to try to intimidate people. I mean, poll watchers are not a new thing. Every party has used them, but calling it an election integrity army, that is meant to intimidate people and try to dissuade them from showing up to the polls, or like you outlined, changing polling locations and not notifying voters. And that is how you, like you said, that is actually cheating. That is stealing an election. And so Trump is so focused on relitigating the 2020 election and living in the past, but it's because now he knows that he's watching his power slip away from him, and they know that they're in for a brutal awakening come November 2026 with the midterms, and why we've had to see them do all these different things to try to cheat to win. Mm. And he loves to accuse the other side of doing it, but in the last 6 years, he's gone through how many countless lawsuits, investigations, and he's never been able to prove anything. We have a safe, secure voting system, and the only thing that is insecure is Donald Trump's ego, because he can't accept the fact that he lost fair and square to Joe Biden. And so that's why we're seeing all of this happen now. And like you said, they've just gotten smarter, which is the scarier thing. The lesson from January 6th wasn't, oh, we need to make sure this never happens again. It was, oh, what can we do in order to try to steal an election?
3: So let's talk about all the things that they're doing. You have, Michael, as we know, DOJ trying to get everybody's voter rolls. You have references to this army that they want to put out there. And then on top of that, Michael, you now have the Washington Post drawing our attention to the fact you have a bunch of Republicans who denied the 2020 election results who could be governors next year. Political figures who took leading roles in trying to overturn the 2020 presidential election appear on track to win the Republican Party's nomination for governor in several of the country's biggest battleground states, including Arizona, Pennsylvania, and Wisconsin. What could possibly go wrong? I remember being in Arizona and Nevada in 2022, Michael, when there were big Senate races. And one of the big dividing lines between the Democratic and Republican candidate in those races were the Republican candidates were election deniers. And yes, yep. That may not have been the reason that voters went to the polls, but it was in the ether. It was part of the choice that they were making. And we're watching that choice play out again.
0: We are. I mean, how do you see that? I mean, you've got governors now who denied elections, denied the 2020 election, now going to be potentially in a position of making very important decisions in an election cycle. What does this mean? I mean, look, at the end of the day, a year from now, folks are going to be sitting back and listening to conversations like this and go, why didn't anybody pay attention to what
10: we tried to tell
0: what
10: you.
0: They said?
10: Yeah,
0: they were laying out the cornerstones of what was about to happen. Donald Trump is going to steal this election. I don't know why that's hard for folks to understand and to grasp. He's put in place. On early iterations of our being together, I was talking about in the last political cycle what Donald Trump was going to do in this political cycle, because it was in his best interest to do so, Michael. So
4: it's not just that it's in his best interests. And I slightly disagree with everybody. I don't think this is in response to incentives. I don't think this is in response to any facts on the ground. I'm going to be the simplistic knuckle-dragging ex-FBI agent. I think this is because they are bad people who don't care about their country in iota as much as they care about themselves, and they are willing to burn down every institution we have built since the generation of the founders solely in the name of personal power. And until everybody in America recognizes that, we're not going to stop it. Rule of law is fundamentally under attack. And I know a lot of people who have to win elections or who have appointed positions will disagree with me, but arguing right now about anything other than the rule of law is like worrying about your window treatments when your house is burning down. Mm-hmm. There are bigger problems. If we don't save our institutions, if we don't save our democratic processes, issues like affordability, climate change, international relations, they're not going to matter at all. We have to rebuild our foundations.
6: What I will quickly add is, to piggyback on your point, I think you make a really fantastic point about they don't care about the country. And that's what's so frustrating with a lot of these Republican potential nominees for governor. And in order to advance yourself in the Republican Party now,

0: the country, because if they did, they would tell the truth, what we know to be true, and that it was a fair and square election, and it's Donald Trump's ego that is standing in the way of the truth.
1: Sarah Matthews, Michael Feinberg, thank you both so much for spending so much time with us tonight. Stay with us as one American tests positive for hantavirus. The CDC's response has been stymied by Trump's decision to dismantle much of the country's public health infrastructure. Dr. Deborah Howry, former chief medical officer at the CDC, joins us next right here on The Week.
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0: more.
1: New tonight, one American evacuated from that cruise ship on which there was a deadly hantavirus outbreak has now tested positive for the virus. That former passenger and 15 other Americans are back in the U.S. and under observation at the University of Nebraska Medical Center, the same facility where some of the first Ebola patients were monitored back in 2014. But unlike the Ebola outbreak, hantavirus is testing the Trump administration's freshly gutted CDC, which waited until late last week to coordinate with the World Health Organization and announce that a crew would retrieve the Americans left on that cruise ship. Joining us now, Dr. Deborah Howery. She resigned from her role as chief medical officer at the CDC last year after the Trump administration fired the agency's director. She's an adjunct professor at Emory and a senior fellow at Yale University School of Public Health.
2: Dr. Howery, thank you for being with us today. We also want to note for the folks at home, we asked Dr. Howery in the break, and it is hantavirus, for the proper pronunciation. I think that's important. Are we at risk? Let's just put it on the table. Are we at risk of another pandemic? We're going to get to the mismanagement that is apparently happening in our Health and Human Services Department. But are we at risk of another pandemic right now?
3: A good question. And what I would say is what we know today with the data we have on the 900 cases of hantavirus in the U.S., we are not at risk of a pandemic for this. I do think it's important to be humble, though, with any virus and any disease and monitor it. You know, these cases are, you know, new to the United States to have the Andes strain here. Different dynamics with the cruise ship. So certainly want to be cautious. But based on what we know, will not be a pandemic.
4: Based on what we know, I'd agree with that. But let's just jump into what we do know also is that this health crisis, this health problem at the moment is being managed by a team of people who have fired the very intelligent, smart doctors and scientists that we would need to provide us information and do the testing and the research that's necessary to put in place the appropriate recommendations and checks and balances in this process. We are being managed by a head of our health department who has confessed to his own brain worm. So that doesn't give me a lot of confidence in his ability to lead the organization, let alone to speak intelligently on it after his recommendation to parents that they not get their kids inoculated from viruses and diseases that we knocked out 60 years ago. So how does the American people, you now begin to understand, I think, Dr. Why people feel the way they feel about the direction this thing could potentially go. The science says one thing, and that assumes a lot about the management of this. The science says one thing, and that assumes a lot about the health professionals who are going to be allowed to do what they need to do to make sure it doesn't become COVID-19. But we remember we had a president that told us to take a horse tranquilizer and to use bleach, and he's now back in charge. So forgive me if I'm not concerned about the level of incompetence that I have to rely on, that my family and my community has to rely on in this situation. And I think that's where a lot of the American people are beginning to find themselves. And you're hearing it articulated, it's being reflected in some of the conversations and some of the polling. So we need people like you to help keep us straight. But we also need to know that, you know, and when this is all said and done, we're going to be okay.
3: I agree with you with your concerns. Certainly, I resigned because I couldn't work for the secretary. I had concerns
4: around science
3: integrity.
4: It was a horse dewormer. I'm sorry. Yes. I was just told it was a horse dewormer.
3: Well, you know, and ivermectin is good for parasites, just not for this. But, you know, what I would say is I do agree with your concerns about the secretary. That's why I left. You know, I follow science and data and want to take care of people. I need to follow a leader that believes in that. But there are great scientists at CDC. What we need is for them to be able to do these shows instead of me. You know, I'd love to have their voices out there right now, but we aren't hearing from them at the level we are. And that's why many of us are out speaking about the science. They do need to be able to do their jobs. And I'm concerned about how long it's been taking for some of the guidance to be updated. And that's because it has to go through levels of political clearance. If the scientists can speak freely and, you know, put up the guidance and speak with the public and answer questions, I think we will all feel better.
1: So, Dr. Howard, I kind of want to flip the conversation we're having on its head and ask you what it would look like if we had a functioning CDC. Mm-hmm. What is it that they would be doing right now? And beyond that, you know, I had not fully appreciated the extent to which the CDC had taken on a global role. And in this case, the extent to which the WHO really needed to step in, understanding that the CDC was no longer functioning at the level it once did. And it seems to me to be yet another example, another reminder of the concessions we have made on the global stage of expertise, of excellence, of leadership.
3: And unfortunately, we're going to see more concessions on that global stage. Department of State changed the funding for CDC's global health work just last week. And so we're going to see even less CDC presence in countries. And what that would mean is, like with Senegal, they were close to the Canary Islands. We had CDC staff that were able to quickly be able to be involved. That's going to go away with these changes in funding. The World Health Organization has been working closely with CDC right now, but that's because it's an emergency. And as an ER doc, I can tell you it's better to work with people when it's not an emergency all the time, to have those relationships and to be able to have that really synergistic partnership, not just in times of crises. So I'm concerned about the ability to respond in the future to these global threats as well.
2: What about the fact that apparently the secretary defunded, for lack of a better term, the investigators that would investigate and do inspections on cruise ships to get ahead of something like the hantavirus? Like, what it feels like the professionals and the experts and the adults are just not even in the room. They're not even in the vicinity of this government, doctor.
3: So we saw that with many of the DOGE cuts, like lead. You know, there was a Milwaukee outbreak for lead, and those staff had been let go. Fortunately, they were returned, as were the vessel sanitation career staff. The commission corps, the officers, were still part of the vessel sanitation, so they were there. But they actually aren't the ones that are taking care of cruise ships when they're internationally. That's where we need our infectious disease experts and our global health staff. And they have cut some of the global health staff, so we've got less people able to respond.
4: I guess as we're putting all this together, and you have, folks who have come back to the U.S. now and they're going through that process, talk a little bit about what they're going to be going through as they've been returned home and their health is being checked and tested. And I guess there's a period where they're going to be kept in isolation to sort of check that, because of the arc of this particular virus is a long one before you begin to see any type of manifestation of illness. Talk a little bit about that process and what Americans should know about that.
3: Yeah, and I'm so thankful we were able to bring them back to the United States, where they can have access to medical care if needed. What will happen is both CDC and Nebraska, and even now Emory, you know, scientists and medical doctors will talk with the patients and find out what their exposures were to people who had been on the ship with hantavirus, but then also, have they had any symptoms since then? You know, what are their underlying medical conditions? Observe them for a few days at a minimum, see how they're doing. Some will be able, at least my understanding as of now, to be able to stay at home with close mm-hmm. monitoring by public health. And that means checking temperatures, looking for symptoms, not leaving the home, you know, not going on trips. And we've done that for other communicable diseases, but you need to be close to a healthcare system. And with these patients, understanding that what they have has a really high fatality rate, you know, 30 to 50%. I'm glad that they are in the close care and contact with health departments and these medical professionals. So if there is a change, we know what the diagnosis is and can intervene quickly. And so I think that's why we'll see mm-hmm. high rates of compliance.
4: Oh, that's good. Thank you very much, Dr. Deborah Howery. Really appreciate you coming on and helping us understand a little bit better what's going on right now. In just a moment, a brand new rant from the president, Donald Trump, focusing on his pricey White House renovations instead of soaring gas prices and his plummeting poll numbers. That's next when the weeknight returns.
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2: Breaking moments ago, Donald Trump relaunched his Rose Garden Club. This is a very serious sentence. This is where he pretends the White House is one of his hotel properties. The president spent several minutes ranting and rambling to his guests all about his vanity projects. Take a listen.
17: This used to be grass, and took a little heat from my wife. She said, darling, what did you do with my grass? I said, people got tired of standing in mud. We're going to get a gorgeous stone, which we did. And we're going to put this up here. I don't know if you got this here. It's just completed with the granite, the black granite. We'll be opening up the reflective pond. It's called the reflective pond. It's going to be beautiful, beautiful color. I picked American flag. See the blue? I picked American flag. It was called American flag blue. We're building a ballroom in the back, which will be, I think, the most beautiful ballroom anywhere in the world. You'll never see anything like it.
3: You know, beef is now 16%.
4: Hold on. As a native Washingtonian, I'm sorry. Reflective pond? What planet are you from? You're the president of the United States. You don't know the reflective pond? Seriously? Reflection pool, baby boy. Come on. Wake up.
2: I'm sorry, but this is just ridiculous. Like,
4: I gotta pick something.
2: No, you're right. He should know what it's called. I think you're right.
4: Pond.
2: What he's doing at the White House is ridiculous. It is. We're going to continue to show it to you because it's also tone deaf. Like, these are the things when the president has the opportunity to speak extemporaneously about what is on his mind. It is the paint that he apparently had time to hand select to paint the reflecting pool. And not that beef is up 16%, not the gas prices, not the war in Iran. Like, he's rambling about random things. When he's not rambling, he is closing his eyes for 10 seconds at 12:45 p.m. today during the maternal health meeting. Don't take my word for it. There is a video. They'll pull it back up at some point.
1: Well, and don't forget that he's busy slapping his name on everything, a banner outside of DOJ, a banner outside of USDA, the 2026 National Parks Pass, an America 250 commemorative coin. But, Michael, really, it's the golden dawn in Doral, Florida, that gets my goat.
4: Yeah, that little ditty.
2: Do they have a close-up? Because it looks quite thinner than the actual president.
4: So he had a whole bunch of preachers, I guess, down there to kind of bless this thing. This thing.
2: Oh, my goodness. Is that from when he was
4: the assassination attempt?
2: Oh, my goodness.
4: That's from Butler.
2: Oh, God.
4: So, you know, it's the whatever. But here's the part that I find the most offensive about all of it is that you had these preachers there and they had to make it very clear that they weren't here, you know, to honor the fatted calf or to give homage to, the idols of Donald Trump. But I just want to put on the screen for the preachers out there who did go down and bless this thing and be a part of this. 1 Corinthians 10:14, and for Donald Trump, that's the other Corinthian you don't know about. Therefore, my dear friends, flee from idolatry. It can't get any simpler than that. You're standing there praising a golden statue. Think about it.
2: Mm-hmm. There are lots of passages in the Bible that
4: pastors
2: say that they listen and read and preach from that talk about the dangers of golden idols. But again, these are the things the president is focused on. Don't take our word for it. I just want the American people to really sit back and think that and look at the facts. Every single time the president has the opportunity to speak extemporaneously, to talk about what's important to him, to give you a window into his psyche, he is talking about shoes, which are questionable, and then his little projects. That's what he's focused on. Did the president get elected to rebuild stuff? I just don't understand. We have the closed-eyed video. Please put it up for the American people. He's either doing this or he is asleep or just eyes closed, okay? Because Sanders says I can't say he was asleep because we don't know. I wasn't in the room. But if Joe Biden fell asleep or closed his eyes, we'll be talking about it for months on end.
1: It's a long blink.
2: 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You don't want to miss it. That's coming up next, 9 p.m. Eastern, right here on MS Now.
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4: That does it for the weeknight. We'll see you back here tomorrow at 7 p.m. Eastern. Democratic Congresswoman Melanie Stansbury will join us to discuss that Epstein shadow hearing. The Rachel Maddow Show starts now. Good evening, Rachel.
34: Good evening, Michael. Thanks very much, my friend. Thanks, you guys. And thanks to you at home for joining us here this hour. Really happy to have you here. So the President of the United States is off to China tomorrow. What do you think the odds are that while he's there, he's going to blurt out something to the Chinese about how he doesn't really mind if they invade Taiwan? Quote, U.S. allies are particularly worried that Trump, who is known for his sweeping off-the-cuff statements, might end up disavowing U.S. support for Taiwan, perhaps even inadvertently, according to conversations with five diplomats from Asian and European countries. Not only are they worried about what he might do on purpose, they're worried about what he might, oops, seed on the international stage. What do you think the odds are he blurts out something wrong, whether or not he means it, and oops, broke Taiwan? What are the odds? 18 patients from that hantavirus-stricken cruise ship have been brought back to the United States now. What do you think the odds are that the Trump administration will contend with that risk in ways that are sane and organized and even vaguely scientific? This is the Trump administration that fired thousands of scientists from the CDC, scientists in particular who work on infectious diseases and all sorts of global health concerns. Also, they fired the people who work specifically on the issue of viruses spreading on cruise ships. Yeah, what do we need those folks for? Get rid of them. It would usually be the CDC that would be the lead agency in the whole world on a crisis like this. But under Donald Trump, there's not even a CDC director right now. Right now, they've got the CDC being run as a part-time job by the guy who is also part-time running the NIH. That is a guy who is most famous for his role in a declaration that said, let's try to maximize the number of Americans who get infected with COVID-19. Because sure, COVID will go on to kill more than a million Americans in that pandemic. But do we really think that's bad? Surely we could have upped those numbers a little higher? That's who Trump has running the CDC, again, as a part-time job. Under Trump, the FDA is being run by a guy who, it was widely reported on Friday, is being fired from his job at the FDA. There's an incredulous headline tonight at Politico.com saying basically, why is this guy still showing up at work? Macquarie keeps working. Yeah. Isn't he fired? Didn't we all hear on Friday that he was getting fired? We don't know. We'll see. We do know that under his leadership, the FDA just approved fruit-flavored vapes. Because who among us does not want to make America healthy again by starting a maximum number of middle school boys and girls on grape-flavored e-cigarette megadose of nicotine bombs? Maha. Under Donald Trump, the U.S. government's health agencies are also leaning in on tanning beds for kids. Seriously, for kids, so your kid can have healthy-looking skin like HHS Secretary Robert F. Kennedy Jr. Start them early enough, and they'll look like this in no time. Pass the vape. But don't worry, Trump has just nominated yet another person for Surgeon General. This will be his third Surgeon General nominee. Neither of the first two have panned out. The last one he nominated, turns out, didn't have a medical license. The one before that said she was a graduate of the medical school of the University of Arkansas, but it turns out she was not at all a graduate of the University of Arkansas Medical School. This latest one he's nominated is a Fox News personality who sells tinctures on Instagram, and what she says are, quote, powerful physician-formulated aphrodisiacs. So clearly we're in good hands, or at least we're in hands of some kind. Don't make me think about it. A lawsuit was filed today to stop whatever it is Trump is doing to the reflecting pool on the National Mall in Washington, D.C. He announced last month that a company who does all his pools would be doing the reflecting pool. And for some reason, at his instruction, he said they would be painting it blue as if it were a swimming pool. Trump announced that it would cost $1.8 million to do this job. Also, he had somehow just directed that expenditure as if we have the kind of government that works like that, which we don't. But today, the New York Times reports that mysteriously, late last week, the amount being paid to the people he hired on a no-bid contract to paint the reflecting pool blue, that amount suddenly, on Friday, ballooned from the $1.8 million Trump had announced to, quote, more than seven times that figure. In an unannounced contract revision on Friday. The lawsuit seeking to stop the reflecting pool slash swimming pool points out that that reflecting pool is on the National Register of Historic Places, which is supposed to mean something. The lawsuit filed today also says that the reflecting pool's signature dark color is a, quote, character-defining feature of the reflecting pool, and that the whole reason it's called the freaking reflecting pool is because its dark color means it reflects. It reflects, for example, the Lincoln Memorial on one side and the Washington Monument on the other side. And they don't say this, but it's implicit. Putting up little cabanas and deck chairs around it and painting it blue is never going to turn it into a swimming pool, even though that's all you apparently understand. Trump literally already paved the Rose Garden. Now here he comes with, diving board for the reflecting pool. You first, sir. As this administration flails and fails on matters large and small, one of the salutary consequences of that for the American people is that when the American people push back against this administration, the pushback almost always works. And I just want to take one example, one example that we have focused on a lot here on this show. And I will tell you, the reason we have focused on it a lot is because of me, because I frankly have spent a long time reading the history of guys like Trump in our country and in other countries around the globe over time, in multiple generations, in multiple centuries, and patterns emerge. Okay. And what I think I have learned from that history is that, like a proverbial goldfish, guys like these grow to fit the size of their bowl, which means the more they have to work with in terms of authoritarian power they can consolidate to themselves, the more resources they have at their disposal to use for nefarious authoritarian purposes, the more repressive and monstrous they can be. So it becomes very important once you realize what kind of guy you've got at the head of your country, it becomes very important for you to think about what kind of resources you are handing him to use for his authoritarian project. Okay? And so, you know, given what we know about Trump's inclinations and fantasies, do you really think it's a good idea for the American people with their tax dollars to build him, to build this particular president, a huge new network of some of the largest prison facilities on earth, all specifically designed to hold people without trial and essentially outside the reach of the legal system? Is that a good idea to give him that kind of a system to play with? I think there is a case to be made that that could be one of the single most dangerous, one of the single worst ideas we could have as a country in terms of handling the risks posed by an aspiring autocrat. And so over the last few months, I have been acutely interested in this warehouse prison plan that Trump, in his wisdom, has unveiled. I have been acutely interested specifically in seeing the American people everywhere, red states, blue states, urban areas, suburban areas, rural areas, everywhere. I have been very interested in seeing the American people step up in all kinds of ways to just say no to this, to say no to building Trump a network of huge new prison camps to fill with whoever he wants. And tonight, I can tell you, and I think this is an important moment to mark, I can tell you tonight that if you have been part of the fight against those prison camps, if, for example, you supported the national protests against the Trump prison camps that took place a few weeks ago, or if you have supported the fight back in one of the dozen plus states where they tried to put these things and failed already, if you were part of getting one of these Trump prison camps canceled in Merrimack, New Hampshire, in Ashland, Virginia, in Hutchins, Texas, in Durant, Oklahoma, in Oklahoma City, Oklahoma, in Kansas City, Missouri, in Chester, New York, if you're in one of the places that has got one of these things canceled already, if you are in one of the places that's still now fighting tooth and nail to stop one of these prison camps from coming into your town and your state, in places like Roxbury, New Jersey, and Salt Lake City, and Hagerstown, Maryland, and Socorro, Texas, and Social Circle, Georgia, and Surprise, Arizona, and Romulus, Michigan, if you have been part of any of the fights against these facilities, I think it's important to take a moment to know that you are winning. You are winning this. Your pushback has worked. Headline at Axios: ICE targets Plan B after backlash to mega jails plan. What backlash? Oh, yeah, that's you. Why are they giving up on Plan A? Why are they giving up on the Trump prison camp warehouse idea? Because people have pushed back hard against it. And when people push back against them, generally speaking, they cave. The warehouse prisons, quote, have drawn significant pushback from, quote, local activists and legal challenges, and even from, quote, Republican elected officials. Citing one source, Axios also reports, quote, there have also been talks about selling some of the already purchased warehouses. Again, that's one source from Axios. We haven't confirmed that reporting, but it kind of tracks with how this has been going, right? There's a lot of things that Trump and the Trump administration have been doing that are terrible ideas for the country, if you go by what the American public tell pollsters they think about those ideas. I think there is a case to be made that the worst of all ideas from Trump is now not yet declared dead, but it is definitely more dead than alive. This archipelago of massive prison camps for Trump. They tried it. They could not handle the pushback. And so now, basically, they are no longer trying it. And it doesn't mean these fights are over. People are going to be protesting in Hagerstown, Maryland, for example, tomorrow against their continuing efforts there to make sure this thing is never, ever going to happen. But if you have been part of this fight against the Trump administration for these past few months, honestly, this news should put some wind in your sails. Because what you've done has worked. It has been protests. It has been pressuring local elected officials, including the Republican ones. It has also been some low profile, but really consequential, brave local officials like this man. This man, the town manager from Social Circle, Georgia. A local official who did not ask for this fight, but when it came to him, he decided he was just going to throw himself in the path of this thing. And if he had to make up his own tactics to do so as he went along, well, then that's what he would do. Watch.
1: Do you feel like your community is being steamrolled?
3: Absolutely. Absolutely. I feel like at times that I am one man standing in front of the freight train. That's the federal government.
5: The facility was originally set to open in May or June. Under Mullen, the timeline is unclear. For now, Taylor is using every tool to make that impossible.
3: I've put a lock on the water meter over there.
1: You went over and locked their water at the facility?
3: Yes.
1: Can you do that?
3: I don't know.
1: Okay.
3: I did.
1: You did it. All right. It's done.
3: I did. And you know, and I told them that I wasn't going to remove the lock until I get a satisfactory answer about how they're going to be servicing the water and sewer. You know, I'm a big admirer of John Lewis and his Get in Good Trouble. And that's my one way of hopefully, you know, getting into some good trouble on behalf of this community.
34: Getting into some good trouble. That's the city manager of Social Circle, Georgia. His name is Eric Taylor. Interviewed by Antonia Hilton for MS Now. That good trouble of that kind and others has worked so far with the Trump administration looking for a plan B since plan A didn't work at all. When you push back against these guys, you win way more often than you might think. They don't want to work hard. They want to do stuff that's easier. They can intimidate people out of pushing back against. But when people do push back, more than not, they cave. And now we're starting to see this campaign against the Trump prison camp, the warehouse prisons, right? We're starting to see that campaign, that successful campaign, spread out. So it's also about the prisons that Trump already has open, not the new ones he is finding himself unable to build, but the existing prisons where Trump has been holding immigrants without trial. I mean, these are images just from the past few days. People protesting at the immigrant prison where they hold people in St. Albans, Vermont. That was this weekend. That was Friday. People protesting outside Texas Governor Greg Abbott's house on Mother's Day weekend, protesting about moms and kids held in the hellhole immigrant prison camp they hold women and children in at Dilley, Texas. We're seeing people protesting this weekend and frankly regularly now and with increasing intensity at the biggest ICE facility in the whole Northeast, the very troubled, very screwed up Moshannon Valley facility in central Pennsylvania. Moms were protesting there this Mother's Day weekend as well. specifically about the women held at that increasingly notorious prison in central Pennsylvania. The news outlet Penn Live has just started an 8-part series on the Moshannon Valley Prison for Immigrants and what seems to be going so very, very wrong there. Keep your eye on that Moshannon Valley facility. People locally in central Pennsylvania are protesting there. People now coming from Pittsburgh and from Philly. Keep eyes on that. As they move to close down the so-called Alligator Alcatraz prison in the Everglades in Florida. As they move to potentially close down the Camp East Montana, disastrous Trump immigrant prison that they built at Fort Bliss in El Paso, where they've already fired the contractor who was running it. Just watch these protests. Watch these campaigns. Because even though the Trump administration and all guys like him always try to make it seem like the stuff they're doing is inevitable and permanent and there's, you know, resistance is futile, turns out none of it is inevitable and permanent. When they get pushback, they cave. They can't handle sustained, smart, nonviolent opposition. More often than not, it flummoxes them. It makes things just too hard for them and it makes them change course. And part of that, I think an increasingly large part of that as time goes on is because the, part of the reason they cave, I think, part of the reason they lose basically every fight anybody picks with them is because they're not just hapless and shambolic when it comes to things like accidentally starting wars they don't understand and, you know, firing all the government experts who work on cruise ship virus outbreaks. You know, hiring influencers for doctor jobs, right? They're not just bad at that stuff. It turns out, we're seeing this more and more over time, that they are particularly bad in court. They are particularly terrible lawyers. And when you're talking about government policy, that is turning out to be a bigger and a bigger Achilles heel for them all the time. You will remember, for example, when Trump lawyers sent Merrimack, New Hampshire legal documents that spelled out how they were going to install that Trump warehouse prison camp in Merrimack, New Hampshire, they sent the town of Merrimack, New Hampshire, all these documents spelling out how great this new prison was going to be for the economy of Oklahoma. Well, Jimmy, this is in New Hampshire. You guys, that's not right. But that kind of what? That kind of duh, step on a rake error is a theme with these guys. The excellent Wired magazine just recently did a rundown on how things are going specifically at the Justice Department's voting rights section. It used to be kind of the crown jewel of the Justice Department in terms of excellent lawyers and excellent lawyering. Right now, quote, mistakes in the office happen constantly. In a May letter sent to the Colorado Secretary of State, the DOJ rejected access to records, requested access to records pertaining to the November 2000 federal election, when they likely meant the 2020 federal election. In August, DOJ sent a letter to the New Hampshire Secretary of State seeking voter records, which cited the wrong provision of the Help America Vote Act. In January, lawyers at Trump's DOJ filed a lawsuit in the wrong federal court in Georgia, and the judge therefore dismissed the action. In February, the same agency filed a lawsuit seeking New Jersey's voter rolls. In that lawsuit, they misspelled Governor Mikey Sherrill's last name 5 out of the 8 times she was mentioned in their lawsuit. In March, it was revealed that lawyers at Trump's DOJ had spent months emailing the wrong address while seeking information on Oklahoma voter rolls. Also in March, a judge in Washington State demanded to know why DOJ voting section lawyers had improperly served their lawsuit and missed a crucial deadline. The judge also questioned whether the lawsuit was served in a different way than had been outlined to the court by DOJ. And if so, why DOJ's lawyers had made, quote, inaccurate representations to the court. In another filing in late February, DOJ lawyers seeking sensitive voting data in a single filing misspelled the words voters, emergency, and United States. United States, I mean, how's it going overall with Trump lawyers' efforts to nationalize the midterm elections and have Trump take over elections all over the country? Quote, the Justice Department has not secured a single court victory in the 30 lawsuits it has filed to try to force states to turn over sensitive personal data on voters. Washington Post reports now that in the crucial Eastern District of Virginia, which handles a ton of national security cases, Trump's genius effort to bring a banana republic criminal case against former FBI Director James Comey, you know, the seashells thing, that has resulted in that office losing. EDVA has lost its U.S. attorney. They've also lost the head of the criminal division there. They've also lost the head of their national security division, also the deputy head of the national security division. And yes, surprise, that is the same office that just lost the highest profile terrorism case of Trump's second term. They charged a guy with a suicide bombing at the Kabul airport that killed 13 American service members. You remember that? Well, it turns out, surprise, after losing all the top attorneys working on that case in that U.S. attorney's office, surprise, they were not able to get a conviction on that charge. Last week, we also saw Trump's DOJ abruptly drop felony charges against protesters they arrested in Illinois, protesters who were protesting against ICE. Trump's prosecutors dropped the charges, and we don't exactly know why, but they dropped the charges unexpectedly right after the judge in that case demanded to see the transcripts of what exactly those lawyers had said to the grand jury behind closed doors, in order to get those felony indictments in the first place. Is it possible that something bad was indicated in those transcripts they couldn't let the judge see? I don't know, but it cost them all those felony charges. They dropped them all. Even in the ballroom case. The ballroom. People suing to stop the stupid ballroom construction of what used to be the East Wing of the White House. Those plaintiffs have now told the judge that they believe Trump's DOJ lawyers lied to the court multiple times in that case about the ballroom. A federal judge in Rhode Island, we talked about this last week on the show, is also now pursuing a disciplinary referral against one of Trump's DOJ lawyers for a disciplinary referral for misconduct, because that lawyer appears to have, say it with me now, lied to the court, which is something you are really, really, really not allowed to do. So we're going to talk tonight on the show about the effort to try to fight back against the new Jim Crow. Trump's appointees on the Supreme Court voting to end the Voting Rights Act. Republicans all over the South moving with lightning speed to bring us back to the 19th century, to end all black representation in the states of the old Confederacy and anywhere else Republicans are in control. Their best trick is to make their actions seem permanent and irreversible and inevitable. The people's best trick is to push back nonviolently and relentlessly, and then watch them cave. They don't like a hard fight in the first place. When their hard fight has to involve lawyering, which it so often does, well, it turns out they're as good at that as they are at skincare advice and international diplomacy and aphrodisiacs you can buy on Instagram from the would-be Surgeon General. The former head of the Civil Rights Division at DOJ is going to join us next on the fight for Black America's voting rights. The head of the Campaign for Accountability is here tonight on the latest Trump official to just blurt out and confess to what appears to be some serious public corruption. The folks behind the secret handshake Jeffrey Epstein Donald Trump statue have done it again. They have outdone themselves this time. We've got that coming up for you in just a moment. We've got a lot to get to tonight, lots to see. Stay with us.
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34: Court effectively ending the Voting Rights Act of 1965. Governor Landry declared an emergency to erase state as black. Black voters would elect zero of the state's members of Congress. Sure, the election had already started. Sure, tens of thousands of people had already cast their votes. Of course, there was chaos and anger at the polls. But no, Governor Jeff Landry told 60 Minutes this weekend, no, he said, none of that is my fault.
17: Voting was already happening. As we sit here right now, more than 45,000 ballots have been returned. What happens to those?
18: Oh, those ballots are discarded, and those voters will vote again in November.
17: You say that like it's not a big deal.
18: Well, it's not a big deal. It's not my fault.
34: It's not my fault. Those votes will all be discarded. It's not my fault. This week, residents of Louisiana began an effort to recall Governor Jeff Landry. They will need to gather more than 500,000 valid signatures from Louisiana voters by October to move forward with that, which will not at all be easy. But honestly, people want to do something. There's a lot of people in Louisiana right now who are just rip-roaring about what's going on, and quite understandably. I mean, this was the scene inside the Louisiana Statehouse last week as Republicans worked to jam through the new maps. Protesters packing the halls, demanding to be heard. It's frankly some of the same in Alabama, where Republicans are trying to take away at least one of the two congressional districts in Alabama represented by a black lawmaker. Protesters saying, "We shall overcome," outside the House chamber, some of them dragged away by security guards. Same thing in Tennessee, where Republicans have passed new maps that break up majority black Memphis. So Republicans can run the table for the whole state. Protesters blew whistles and booed and shouted shame as Republican lawmakers walked in to cast their votes. I should tell you, in Tennessee, a big slice of black residents in Memphis will now have their votes folded into a white county called Williamson County. Williamson County literally still has a Confederate flag on their county seal. But they'll have just the right size of a slice of black voters from Memphis to make sure they can never, with our other Memphis residents, elect a member of Congress of their choosing. There's a reason why people are calling this Jim Crow 2.0. This really is plainly an effort to drag us back to the post-Reconstruction era after the Civil War, right? The so-called redemption of the old Confederacy, where the slave states reverted to giving black Americans zero say in their own democracy. And the federal government let them do it. Tonight, the conservatives on the U.S. Supreme Court gave their blessing to the no black voters need apply new map in Alabama, even though more than a quarter of the population of Alabama is black. Nothing about this is subtle. People recognize absolutely what is happening. They are energized and they are fighting for it in the halls of our state capitals and also in the courts, where in some cases they are getting some excellent help.

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1: Thank you for having me.
2: There's a lot of fight back on this issue, and there's a lot of passion on this issue, and I think people see it very clearly. What I think people don't know how to assess is whether this is gone, whether this ship has sailed, whether the fight back has any prospects of success. I'm interested to hear about that for your lawsuit in Tennessee, but also how you view this more broadly.
1: Yeah. Well, it is no doubt a challenging moment in American democracy. And I think history shows that democracy dies in the darkness. It dies in silence. But what we're seeing right now from Tennessee to Alabama, Louisiana, is that people are rising up. They are turning out to the town halls. They are showing up in their capitals. They are making clear that we are not going to stand by idly as lawmakers work to strip Black people of their voice and strip them of the ability to shape democracy. Right now, at the NAACP, we are busy and active in the courts. We are determined to use every tool available, even in the wake of the destruction dealt to our nation's most sacred civil rights law, the Voting Rights Act. We are determined to use every tool available to fight back. A democracy is nothing without representation.
2: I know that the NAACP has helped to mobilize people in Alabama and Tennessee and elsewhere. And we're seeing, obviously, just the palpable pain and anger and I think determination to not let this stand, to not just let this go by in those states and others. What do you think the mood is like in these states where you are helping people fight and where you've been helping people organize and where people are feeling the brunt of this so bluntly?
1: People are angry. People are fired up. This is not the American democracy that we have fought for, that people gave their lives for, that people bled for. In the Supreme Court ruling that put the death knell in the Voting Rights Act, Justice Alito and in the Shelby decision, Justice Roberts talked about the South. They, in their view, think that, we've reached a new day in America, especially in the South, they say. But right now, the South is exhibit A for how far we still need to go as a country. It is not surprising or shocking that the South is the one racing forward at lightning speed to strip Black people of their voice. And they're doing so without hesitation or shame. The Voting Rights Act was always what nudged us in the right direction, and that nudge was needed most greatly in the South, in the Deep South states, the former Confederacy that is not even blinking as they shamelessly strip away districts represented by honorable Black public servants. So as we have done throughout our nation's history, the NAACP will continue to march forward in the wake of the animus and the hostility. We will turn out in the streets and use our votes, our voices. We will turn out in the courts, constitution in hand, standing up for the rights outlined in the Reconstruction Amendments. But most importantly, this election season, you will see turnout like you have never seen before. It is at the ballot box where we will use our voice in the most determined fashion during this dark season.
2: Kristen Clark, general counsel for the NAACP, former head of the Civil Rights Division at the U.S. Department of Justice. Ms. Clark, it is a real honor to have you here whenever we can have you here. Thank you for making time tonight. Keep us apprised. I know this fight is just beginning.
1: Thank you for having me.
2: All right. Much more news ahead here tonight. Stay with us.
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15: Here's a name I'm willing to bet you do not remember. You ready? Karen Bud Phelan. It's fun to say. Say it with me. Karen Bud Phelan. Karen Bud Phelan. Karen Bud Phelan. She is the number three person in Donald Trump's Interior Department. She also served there during Trump's first term. Her family has a bunch of ranch land in Nevada and Wyoming. And a few months ago, the New York Times published an article that will someday get optioned for a children's treasury or a compact encyclopedia of American corruption. Right? Just a quintessential example. This is how you would explain what corruption is to a child. Okay. So, There's a mining company that wants to build a mine. They need water if they're going to build their mine. They approach a local ranch to ask if they can buy their water rights. The ranch is owned by Karen Bud Phelan's family. Karen Bud Phelan's husband agrees to sell the water rights from his ranch to the mining company. There's only one contingency. The whole deal only goes through if the mine happens, if the mining company gets to actually build the mine. And what will decide that? Well, they need approval to build this mine from the Interior Department. Conveniently, Karen Bud Phelan is a senior official at the Interior Department. So after this deal goes down, she meets with the mining company at the Interior Department's headquarters in Washington. She meets with people from the mining company. And even though the company swore that at that meeting, it was just for fun, they didn't talk about the mine at all, wouldn't you know it, the mine soon got its approval from the Interior Department, where Karen Bud Phelan is a senior official. And therefore, her family got paid. That happened just before Trump left office in his first term. Karen Bud Phelan's family got paid millions. And soon, congressional Democrats were calling for an investigation by the Interior Department's Inspector General. I bet you don't remember Karen Bud Phelan's name, though, even though it's really fun to say. And the reason you probably don't remember her name is because the day, there'd been a bunch of really good local reporting on it, but the day the New York Times published that big national quintessential corruption story about her in January, that was the day President Trump invaded Venezuela. And so, poof, there went the story about Karen Bud Phelan, never to be heard from again. And so it never turned into a scandal. She stayed exactly where she is. And now it turns out there's more. Now we have this time from the Washington Post. Quote, Trump official says she's involved in policy changes that benefit her family's ranches. Video shows. Quote, a top Trump appointee at the Interior Department acknowledged that she's been involved in changes to grazing policies that benefit ranching businesses like her family's. According to a video of her remarks, it's a claim that some ethics experts say could violate federal law. That top Trump appointee obviously is Karen Bud Phelan. Karen Bud Phelan. Karen Bud Phelan. In this video, which is from December, Karen Bud Phelan tells a room of conservative members of Congress that among her responsibilities at the Interior Department is, quote, grazing regulations. She says, quote, the thing that probably was the closest to my heart was grazing regulations. Why is it so close to her heart? Maybe because she and her husband hold grazing leases on about 250,000 acres of federal land overseen by the Interior Department. So those regulations are literally her family business. In the video, Karen Bud Phelan regales the lawmakers with how much her department is relaxing grazing regulations, including for, quote, places like Northern Nevada, where my father-in-law's place is. Karen Bud Phelan's father-in-law died several years ago. So what she actually appears to be talking about here is now her husband's place. So she's relaxed regulations that apply to her husband's ranch. Can you do that? We reached out to the Interior Department today and they sent us a statement that reads in part, quote, Karen Bud Phelan has complied and continues to comply with any and all legal requirements, ethical standards and ethics guidelines as directed by the Office of Government Ethics and the Department ethics officials. That said, the nonprofit watchdog group Campaign for Accountability has now written to the U.S. House and Senate, advising them that maybe they ought to open some investigations into this, into what they call serious and escalating ethics violations involving Karen Bud Phelan, whose name might actually start to stick in our minds this time, Karen Bud Phelan. Joining us now is Michelle Coopersmith. She's Executive Director of the Campaign for Accountability. Ms. Coopersmith, thank you very much for being here.
16: Thanks for having me.
15: Did I explain any of that the wrong way around?
16: I think you did an excellent job, and I'm quite impressed, in fact, because it is so ridiculous.
15: Are there rules or even laws that Karen Bud Phelan could potentially be violating here? I mean, it really does seem like a very, very, very straightforward conflict of interest, like almost the way you teach somebody what a conflict of interest is.
16: Yes, I would certainly say it's a textbook conflict of interest. And, you know, it's really easy to follow the rules when you're rewriting them, which seems to be what's happening at the Department of Interior. And that's why we're asking Congress to execute some of its, you know, checks. You know, let's give some balance. What we learned about in school and do its job and see what's happening at the Department of Interior, because clearly the ethics office is not holding up its side of the bargain.
15: How do you think about the relative size of various scandals in the Trump administration, even if you're just talking about self-dealing, you're just talking about financial conflicts of interest? I feel like sometimes when it feels like there's a lot of those kinds of violations, it feels sort of fruitless to even pick one. On the other hand, when it's something so straightforward and so clear, there's the possibility that an investigation into a matter like this might be sort of a signal moment of accountability, even if there are other wrongdoers in the administration. How do you think about those, the balance of those equities?
16: I think that's completely right. You know, investigations into very, very obvious conflicts of interest like this one, it serves as a deterrent to others, right? We want to send the message that you cannot do things like this, that there will be accountability if you break the rules. And that's why we're just calling on Congress, do your job, let's look into what's happening. And I don't think that this is a partisan issue, because our government officials should be working on behalf of all people in this country. It's not just those who have grazing allotments or those who own ranches. It's for everyone.
15: Michelle Cooper-Smith, Executive Director of the Campaign for Accountability. I'm really interested in this story. I'd be interested to hear what you hear back from Congress on this. Please keep us apprised. Thank you.
16: Definitely. Thanks for having me.
15: All right. We'll be right back. Stay with us.
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15: You know this group that calls themselves Secret Handshake? Nobody really knows who they are, but they're the group that keeps putting up different life-size statues of Donald Trump and Jeffrey Epstein, like this one on the National Mall in Washington, D.C. You may remember they also did the big golden toilet on the National Mall. Hey, just what we needed. Well, today, the folks at Secret Handshake, whoever they are, they have a new installation in the nation's capital. Trump decided to call his war in Iran Operation Epic Fury, which is hilarious in its own right. But behold, Operation Epic Furious, straight to hell, straight as in Strait of Hormuz. This is a real, fully functioning, old school arcade game, a couple of them, stationed at the War Memorial in Washington, D.C. You can go see them there. They're out in public. They work. You can play them. And if you're not in D.C., you can still take a crack at this thing online. Secret Handshake made an online version of this video game so you can play at home. Basic ideas in the game, you play as if you are President Trump deciding to invade Iran. You start the game behind the Resolute desk in the Oval Office, and your options then are either to order a Diet Coke or to invade Iran. You can order as many Diet Cokes as you want. They just pile up there on the desk, one after another. Then you might see the other thing. See the fireplace in the Oval Office? If you walk up over to the fireplace, you can start setting Epstein files on fire. Every time you throw one of the Epstein files into the flames, it tells you how many of them are still left to burn. So you might be there a while doing that one by one. Once you stop ordering Diet Cokes and burning Epstein files, you can then leave the White House by helicopter to go fight bad guys in Iran. Bad guys like this low-flow showerhead. If you do good fighting, you can earn oil and also Truth Social posts written on rolls of toilet paper. But if you actually want to post the Truth Social posts, you have to find the secret golden toilet inside the military base and then flush the rolls of toilet paper down the drain. But not so fast. That's not the end. The only way to end the game is to go back to the White House and see Melania. And the first thing she says to you when you see her is, "I was never on the Epstein jet." She will then ask you if you have burned all the Epstein files. You can tell her you are working on it, or you can ask to hold her hand. In which case, game over. I'm terrible at video games. I spent way too much time with this today. I got to tell you, at one point, J.D. Vance pops up in Iran and tells Trump that he has been taking all his cognitive tests for him, boss. And I laughed out loud and messed up the whole game and had to start over. Anyway, we will post the link on mattoblog.com if you want to try it out. Operation Epic Furious. There are live arcade games of this at the War Memorial in Washington, D.C. right now, and you can play it online. This is from the folks at Secret Handshake. We do not know who they are, but honestly, long may they wave. More ahead. Stay with us.
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28: Have that chance. It was a great show. I had a little trouble concentrating on this show because I was busy watching your show. Well, this week, Donald Trump heads into a critical meeting with China, but he's weakened and he's overextended and he's still stuck in a war in Iran that's actively reshaping global power away from Washington. This is a war that's now stretching into its 11th week with no clear end in sight as it drains American resources and strains diplomatic ties. Just 2 days before this high-stakes meeting with China, our biggest adversary. For generations, Americans understood the presidency carried a unique responsibility in moments of international crisis, not just to command the military, but to clearly explain and guide and reassure the public and America's allies that there is a coherent strategy behind the deployment of American power. But as Trump prepares for this upcoming two-day summit with the leader of China, Xi Jinping, He hasn't done any of that. And it's hurting our standing in the world. And today, on day 72 of Donald Trump's war in Iran, China now sees the United States as a, quote, giant with a limp, end quote. The New York Times reports, quote, to some Chinese military and geopolitical analysts, the war has done more than deplete U.S. munitions stockpiles. It has also shattered America's aura of dominance. They argue that it's exposed a major flaw in U.S. war strategy, its inability to make weapons quickly enough to replenish its arsenal in a sustained, intense conflict. This depletion has significantly diminished the U.S. military's ability to project its combat power, laying bare the shortcomings of its global military hegemony, said Yue Gang, a retired colonel of the People's Liberation Army, in an interview. The Atlantic warns that Washington may be no longer capable of reversing or even controlling the consequences of America losing the war in Iran. Quote, there will be no return to the status quo ante, no ultimate American triumph that will undo or overcome the harm done. The Strait of Hormuz will not be open as it once was. With control of the strait, Iran emerges as the key player in the region and one of the key players in the world. The roles of China and Russia as Iran's allies are strengthened. The role of the United States substantially diminished. Far from demonstrating American prowess, as supporters of the war have repeatedly claimed, the conflict has revealed an America that is unreliable and incapable of finishing what it started. That's going to set off a chain reaction around the world as friends and foes adjust to America's failure. Even if Trump were to carry out his threat to destroy Iran's civilization through more bombing, Iran would still be able to launch many missiles and drones before its regime went down, assuming it did go down. Just a few successful strikes could cripple the region's oil and gas infrastructure for years, if not for decades, throwing the world and the United States into a prolonged economic crisis. Even if Trump wanted to bomb Iran as part of an exit strategy, looking tough as a way of masking his retreat, he can't do that without risking this catastrophe. If this isn't checkmate, it's close, end quote. This isn't checkmate, it's close. Yesterday, Donald Trump rejected Iran's latest peace proposal to end the war, posting, quote, I've just read the response from Iran's so-called representatives. I don't like it. Totally unacceptable. Washington Post reports, quote, Iran's news outlets indicated that the proposal was similar to Tehran's position during the previous negotiating exchange, calling for an official end to the war, the reopening of the Strait of Hormuz, withdrawal of all naval vessels enforcing a U.S. blockade, lifting of U.S. sanctions, an effective ceasefire in Lebanon, and an additional 30 days of talks to iron out the details. Iran has proposed that all discussions of its nuclear program be the subject of subsequent negotiations. Today, the Speaker of Iran's parliament had this message for Donald Trump. There is no alternative but to accept the rights of the Iranian people as laid out in the 14-point proposal. Any other approach will be completely inconclusive, nothing but one failure after another. The longer they drag their feet, the more American taxpayers will pay for it. That came after Donald Trump said this about a ceasefire.
2: I would say the ceasefire is on massive life support, where the doctor walks in and says, sir, your loved one has approximately a 1% chance of living.
28: During what was supposed to be a maternal health care event in the Oval Office, Donald Trump launched into a meandering and at some times surreal monologue after he was asked about this really important upcoming trip to China. Trump began by saying that he has a great relationship with President Xi. Then he went on to call Iranian leaders lunatics before marveling at what he described as the coolness of military operators intercepting missiles within seconds.
2: We had 111 shot at one of our ships over a very short period of time. Out of 111 missiles going at 3,000 miles an hour, all 111 missiles were knocked down into the ocean long prior to arriving at the target. And the cool guys, the coolest guys are the guys that do this. You know, they're not brawn, they're brain. They sit there, missile shot. You're going to see it happening. Missiles coming. They got like about 13 seconds to make a decision. It's not like, gee, let's figure it out. They make a wrong calculation, you know, you lose a lot of men, a lot of men and a lot of billion dollars times 10 ships. So, but there's a level of coolness that missile shot meant they'd look, and, you know, they're going, heading 47 degrees north, 1,300 feet, going 3,000 miles an hour. Okay, we have it in our sight. Fire, boom. 10 seconds left. Let me tell you, they need smart people. Mm-hmm. These people are smart. Amazing. And they're so smart that they're cool.
28: To be clear, nobody disputes the extraordinary skill of American service members operating missile defense systems under pressure. But what Americans heard from the president today was not clarity. The lack of clarity from the president of the United States carries consequences. Today, The Atlantic's Vivian Salama writes, quote, in the past, Trump supporters and even many U.S. allies viewed Trump's famous unpredictability as unorthodox, but at times effective, a useful means of wrong-footing opponents or shaking up the tired status quo. Many now see something more unsettling in Trump's international relations, including in the 10-week war. What was once viewed as strategic unpredictability now feels like destabilizing unreliability. Leading off our discussion tonight is the Congressman Adam Smith of Washington State. He's the top Democrat on the House Armed Services Committee. Congressman, great to see you. Thank you for being with us. Look, the Speaker of the Iranian Parliament in saying that America's got to respect the rights of the Iranian people is a little rich. That is a regime that has denied its own people's rights and was killing its own people, which, by the way, was the best reason, if there was one, of getting involved in trying to help the Iranian people. But we seem to have dropped that off before we even started this war.
12: Yeah, well, it was never realistic to think that a 4-, 5-, 6-week bombing campaign was going to cause regime change in Iran. And essentially, that's the bet that Trump made. He felt like a 4-, 5-, 6-week bombing campaign could fundamentally break the Iranian regime, either topple it completely or render it so weak that it would acquiesce to our demands. Now, a whole long list of experts who had looked at the military options told the president and had been saying for a long time that that wouldn't work, that the Iranian regime was dug in very deep, very ideological. They could absorb a lot of pain and still survive. So we knew this was going to be a disaster, and that's the way it turned out. And the way the president talks about it, not helpful. I thought of it, you know, strategic ambiguity is a policy we have in some places. You can think of Trump's as incoherent ambiguity. He just sort of babbles in no particular direction, and it's left us in an incredibly vulnerable and dangerous spot, not just in the Middle East, but in the whole world, given how important the Middle East is to the whole world.
28: Well, and so let's get back to this China issue. He's going to China in 2 days. They don't have strategic ambiguity at all. They don't wing it in China. You can like China, you can hate China, you can think of them as an our major adversary, but we buy a lot of stuff from them. It's an important relationship that we've got to figure out. They don't do this. I don't know what they must be thinking as they watch Donald Trump flailing all over the place.
12: Well, I think they think they've got a great opportunity. And look, this notion that President Trump was doing some sort of weave in the way he talked about 10 different subjects and circled his way back and rambled off in some different direction, that there was some sort of coherent strategy behind that, was always absurd. I mean, the truest thing I've ever heard about this was a quote attributed to Jared Kushner, of all people, that said that his father-in-law looks at the world, when you don't know where you're going, you're always on the right path. Sort of a chaos approach. And that's always been the case. He just reacts. He doesn't have a strategic plan. And as things stumble forward, people say, see, that's what he meant. No, he didn't mean anything. He was just acting from moment to moment. Now we're all paying the price. And China is another big problem. So we overplayed our hand in the Middle East and have now strengthened Iran. From where they were when this war started, they were actually negotiating to get rid of their nuclear program when we foolishly started this war. They are now stronger because they've decided to hold the Strait of Hormuz hostage. Similarly, the trade war that Trump has launched against China has exposed our vulnerabilities on critical minerals, on the need to have China buy our soybeans. So he heads into this really important, what is primarily an economic negotiation, in a weakened position because he lashed out with his trade war again, without thinking where it would actually go. President Trump has weakened us to a substantial degree in the Middle East with China, and now he walks into a summit in that weakened position, and he's not exactly a very capable negotiator. So it is very concerning to see what will come out of the summit.
28: He's made everybody, China included, but even Canada, where I'm from, you know, think differently about their strategic and trade relationships with the United States. He told John Roberts on Fox, the Fox News correspondent Bill Milugan tweeted out, President Trump tells Fox News colleagues John Roberts in a phone call just now, he's seriously considering making Venezuela the 51st U.S. state, adding that there's $40 trillion in oil there and Venezuela loves Trump. It's deeply unserious, and this is part of the problem, that we're living in a very serious world, and he's about to meet our most serious adversary.
12: Yeah, I've never liked the unserious line because it's idiotic, it's stupid, it's egotistical and narcissistic, but it's deadly serious because it has consequences. The whole rest of the world sees the president as some combination of a tin-horn joke dictator or a belligerent bully willing to use U.S. power to coerce anyone he sees fit. I mean, claiming that you're just going to grab the sovereign territory of another country undermines our credibility. And look, this is the most important point. How do we get out of this Iran situation?
28: Yes.
12: The only way out of it is to negotiate, to actually work with. There's some 50 countries that have now coalesced around the UK and France to say, hey, opening the strait is enormously important to us. We want to be part of this. Trump has pushed them all away in favor of unilateral action, in favor of Jared Kushner and Steve Witkoff negotiating a deal. We need allies and partners. We need the rest of the world. And he's pushed them all away. And claiming that the U.S. is going to grab the sovereign territory of Venezuela just pushes further people away. We need to be bringing partners and allies together to help us out of this very, very deep hole that Donald Trump has dug for us. And yet he continues to take the opposite approach because he's flailing all over the place, again, in an incoherent manner.
28: It's very different than how we got into the Iran nuclear deal in 2015. It was about 2 or 3 years of very intense American negotiation after several years of other parties negotiating, America bringing in some very, very targeted economic sanctions. That was a very well thought out, long term, hard fought victory that Donald Trump pulled us out for. It wasn't Witkoff and Kushner hanging around and hoping somebody will meet them in Pakistan.
12: And it worked. Iran stopped moving towards a nuclear weapon. And that's the crucial part of this. Fareed Zakaria actually had a very good column on this about a week ago, that the U.S. has sometimes been trapped between the idea that we've got to deal with Iran, and wouldn't it be better if Iran was gone? And the thing is, you can't sort of walk down that fence. You can't say we're going to negotiate them, we're going to contain them, and then we're going to sort of cross our fingers and hope that the regime disappears. President Obama was the first president to recognize that and say, no, I don't like negotiating with these people. They murder their own people. They support terrorism. They, you know, are trying to build a nuclear weapon. They're destabilizing a half dozen countries in the Middle East. But I don't have a military option for eliminating them, which means I have to deal with them. And that's what he did. Trump went back to engaging in the fantasy that there was some military option to eliminate Iran, and it has put us in a much weaker position.
28: Congressman, good to see you. Thanks for being with us. The Congressman Adam Smith is a ranking member of the Armed Services Committee. We always appreciate your time. All right, coming up, from his illegal tariffs to his war in Iran, Donald Trump's failures have weakened the United States economy days before this high-stakes meeting with China, which is largely all about the American economy. The art of losing to China. That's next with the Democratic Congressman Brendan Boyle of Pennsylvania.
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27: They are the best at what they do, and they know how to bring out the best in others.
29: Everybody has to get out there.
28: Okay, as we said, Donald Trump heads to China this week. It's a big deal. It's a country whose standing in the world is growing while America's is slipping. Trump's war in Iran has not only succeeded in giving Iran a brand new weapon, the Strait of Hormuz, but it's further weakened America's economy and this nation's position in the world. Much of which is to China's benefit. Today, Trump said losing a vital free global shipping artery in the Strait of Hormuz was, quote, genius, because now countries are buying oil from Texas. Here's today's local news headline from Temple, Texas. Gas prices across Texas surge across Texas as oil prices rise. Gas prices in Texas, by the way, are over $4 a gallon, slightly lower than the national average, $4.52 a gallon. Today, Donald Trump said he wants to suspend the federal gas tax, which is just over 18 cents a gallon. Now, if you attended the second grade and learned basic arithmetic, not Trump math, you'd know today, even without the federal gas tax, the national average for a gallon of gas would be $4.34 a gallon. What Americans need from Donald Trump is for him to stop doing the stupid thing that sent gas prices surging from under $3 a gallon, which is where they were before Donald Trump decided to go to war with Iran. Then there's what we call the soft power side of things. Fodor's, not normally somewhere we quote from, but Fodor's reports, as the U.S. bleeds visitors, China closes in on the top tourism spot. According to a new assessment by the World Travel and Tourism Council, 80 million more people traveled internationally in 2025 compared to 2024. That was a bumper year for global travel. However, the U.S. didn't benefit from that increase. Visitor numbers to the United States dropped by 5.5%. America lost tourists. International spending fell to $176 billion from $184 billion. In contrast, China is gaining ground. In 2025, international visitor spending there rose 10.5% to $135 billion. The report notes that China, the world's second largest tourism market, is closing the gap. The report cites tariffs, profiling by ICE and Border Patrol, anti-LGBTQ sentiment, and social media surveillance, all Trump policies, as reasons for the drop in tourism to the United States. Now, to be entirely fair, you get most of that stuff in China, too. But America used to be the land of the free. The biggest attraction to people from my home country, Canada, there's been a huge drop in Canadian tourism because Canadians are angry that Donald Trump tariffed them and repeatedly threatened their sovereignty, although now he's talking about making Venezuela the 51st state, not Canada. And thanks to Donald Trump's war on American universities and federal institutions, China is also winning on that front. The Association of American Universities reported on March 31st, it's official, China tops the U.S. in research and development spending. 3 days later, Donald Trump released his 2027 budget. White House once again proposes massive cuts to scientific research and education. In other words, China eats our lunch, and Donald Trump says, "Here, sirs, please have some more." That is the art of losing to China. The Financial Times sums up how Trump's failures will follow him to China. It says, quote, Donald Trump travels to Beijing this week against the backdrop of two wars that have gone wrong. The real war that he launched against Iran in February and the trade war against China that he dramatically intensified in April of 2025. Trump's strategic position has been further weakened by the fiasco of the Iran war. The U.S. president was originally scheduled to travel to Beijing in mid-April. He delayed the trip, apparently hoping to get the conflict with Iran wrapped up before he met Xi. Instead, he'll arrive in China with the Strait of Hormuz still effectively closed and fuming about the United States' inability to bend Iran to its will. But the Financial Times notes that there's more to China's advantage than just Trump's mess-ups. The U.S. president's trademark bravado will be used to obscure the weakness of his position. The reality, however, is that Xi Jinping, who, quote, has all the cards, to use a phrase that Trump likes, the Chinese president's ace is his country's near monopoly over the production of rare earth minerals and critical minerals that are crucial to the functioning of American industry. Joining us now is the Democratic Congressman Brendan Boyle of Pennsylvania. He's the top Democrat on the House Budget Committee and a member of the Ways and Means Committee. He's here in person. Nice to see you.
0: Great to be here in person.
28: Let's talk about gas prices. They're up a lot. There was no surprise in that at all, because in the early days of the war, we saw the price of oil going up 50%, and 100% of the time, the price of gas tracks the price of oil. So now we've got oil up 50%. You did suggest dropping the gas tax, about 18 cents a gallon, which will help, but stopping the war would be even better.
0: Yeah, I did not expect today, Allie, that I would have, as an endorser of my bill, Donald Trump. But sure enough, he came out for something that I introduced a month ago, which would be a suspension of the federal gas tax, which is only 18.4 cents per gallon. And it would be suspended anytime we go north of $3.99 a gallon on the national average. The second part of my bill, though, I doubt Donald Trump and Republicans will like much. And that is the lost revenue that is supposed to go to the National Highway Trust Fund,
28: right,
0: would be made up by a dollar for dollar drop in terms of the oil subsidies that are contained,
28: right,
0: in Trump's one big,
28: because the gas
0: bill.
28: Tax is not for nothing. It actually pays for our highways.
0: And that's the second point, yeah, that Donald Trump left out. All of the money that goes from the federal gas tax goes to a National Highway Trust Fund. We can't underfund that because we'll actually pay more down the line. But the bottom line is Donald Trump is attempting to partially put out the fire that he caused.
28: Right.
0: Gas prices were $2.98 a gallon on average on February 28th, right before the beginning of this completely unnecessary Iranian war. So, yes, suspend the gas tax. It'll help. But as you pointed out, the math, it'll only help a little bit.
28: So you say when gas prices go above $3.99, I've often thought and have heard and have read that $4 is like a psychological thing. People start to change their behavior at $4. I've talked to a few people who've said they bought an electric car, something they, you know, everybody toys with, but can't. And you have to have money, disposable income, to actually be able to do that right now. But people change their behavior. They start to carpool. They try to use public transit. That works in some parts of the country. It doesn't work everywhere. Everybody can't change their behavior.
0: Yeah, and in a place like the district I represent in Philadelphia, we have, yeah, a great mass transit system. I'm biased. My dad used to work for it. SEPTA, you have a great one here. But as we know, in a large swath of the country, there is really no exist, mass yeah. transit as an option. So it becomes a very difficult thing based on region. But again, the bottom line is this is an entirely self-inflicted wound right. for the United States because of this asinine war that is absolutely achieving nothing. In fact, right now, the status, if we could return to what the status quo was 2.5 months ago, that would seem like a big victory because it would mean the Strait of Hormuz is back open.
3: And they'll call that a victory, even though it's been open for
0: absolutely.
3: All of history. This interesting statistic about tourism.
0: Yeah.
3: This is a gimme. Like, countries in the world all want more tourists, right? This was the thing America had that was amazing. People said, I'll go to America because I can be safe and it's a great place and terrific things happen. We dropped in tourist dollars in 2025. Where the world surged, there was much more traveling in 2025 than there was in 2024. We lost on that front. And much of it, like I said, I know my Canadian friends and family who are not interested in coming to the United States right now. Not only because they don't like the policy positions, they're a little scared.
0: Yeah, well, I mean, there have been some celebrated examples of tourists, including one that got a lot of attention both in Canada and the UK, of an English woman, retiree in her late 60s, ended up in an ICE detention facility.
3: Yeah.
0: For months, those sort of stories have given us a black eye throughout the world. I have to tell you, not to compound this bad news with even worse, we're hosting the World Cup that mm-hmm. will be starting pretty shortly. Philadelphia is one of the host cities. Also hosting all of the America 250th celebrations. Right now, the early indications are that we are getting nowhere near the number of tourists internationally that we were anticipating. I do fear this could be a great flop, which, of course, would have such a detrimental effect on our economy.
3: Something closer to what you handle in your work on the Budget Committee, spending. This concept of China has been creeping up on us in terms of research spending. They've been doing that. Their universities are excellent. Our universities are excellent. They're the best in the world. But we've pulled back on something that is probably the single best taxpayer return on investment, right? When you fund a university or health studies or National Institutes of Health Studies, there's no better use of your tax money. We've been pulling back on that.
0: That's exactly right. And this goes back to the DOGE effort combined with Russell Vogt. I like to say the most dangerous man in America that most Americans have never heard of.
3: Yep.
0: The head of the OMB, the principal author of Project 2025. All of that was laid out in Trump's Project 2025. So I think that, unfortunately, we are going to be paying for this pullback in investment in cancer research and vaccine research and a number of areas in the sciences. I think we're going to be paying for it for a long time, both in dollars and cents, but also the cures that are not being discovered
3: right
0: now.
3: You won't even know. You won't know in 25 years when you go to a doctor and they say you've got something and we don't have a cure. You don't know that cure might have been there.
0: If it were 1960 and Jonas Salk had not gone down the route he did, you wouldn't necessarily know that, we would have had a vaccine for polio if this Pittsburgh, Jonas Salk, was actually active and studying this area.
3: Nice to see you in person. Thank you for being here.
0: Great to be here.
3: Pennsylvania Congressman Brendan Boyle is the ranking member on the House Budget Committee. All right, coming up, the redistricting fight is heating up as Republicans are scrambling to gerrymander more Republican seats ahead of what could be a brutal midterm election. A Ron DeSantis effort to redraw Florida's congressional maps is now being challenged in court. Norm Eisen, who organized and helped file that lawsuit, joins me next.
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10: There are several big developments in the redistricting arms race, single-handedly started by Donald Trump, a president who, we'll remind you, has a 62% disapproval rating, who is desperate to stop Democrats from winning control of Congress in November and gaining subpoena power. Today, the Associated Press reports that Democrats in Virginia, quote, filed an emergency appeal with the U.S. Supreme Court seeking to halt a Virginia ruling invalidating a ballot measure that would have given their party an additional 4 winnable U.S. House seats, end quote. And now another major redistricting battle is unfolding in Florida. Several voting rights organizations, including the Democracy Defenders Fund and the League of Women Voters of Florida, are suing the Republican Governor Ron DeSantis over what they describe as an unconstitutional partisan gerrymander. The plaintiffs argue in the lawsuit, quote, Governor DeSantis orchestrated an unprecedented special session to force through a new congressional redistricting plan in the middle of a decade. The plan is illegal. It is a flagrant violation of the express will of the people of Florida, who amended their constitution just over 15 years ago to ban precisely the intent that is at the heart of the plan. Governor DeSantis redrew Florida's congressional districting with a plan with the goal of increasing the number of Republican seats to 24 of Florida's 28 congressional districts, while undermining Black and Latino voting strength across the state. The plan targets the remaining 4 seats currently held by Democratic representatives, seeking to disfavor their incumbents and favor the Republican Party by systematically dismantling these Democratic-leaning districts. All right, Norm Eisen, whose organization helped file that lawsuit and who will join us in just a moment, summed it up this way on social media. 60% plus of Florida voters banned partisan gerrymandering in 2010. This map defies voters' will. We're asking the court to strike it down. And this fight is not just fueling political tension in state capitals and courtrooms. According to the Associated Press, it's also creating confusion and chaos. Republicans rushed to gerrymander congressional districts across several southern states after a U.S. Supreme Court ruling hollowed out the Voting Rights Act is confusing voters and creating logistical headaches for local election officials. Thousands of Louisiana voters have already cast early ballots for congressional candidates in what could be the wrong district. Alabama's primaries are a week away, but the state could force a do-over for voting on U.S. House races. A new congressional map in Tennessee upended races that had been underway for months. Michael McClanahan, the NAACP's Louisiana State Conference president, is hearing total confusion as voters call him and ask, is there an election? Anisha Hardy, executive director of Alabama Values, which provides support to voting and civil rights groups, said, once people stop believing that the process is stable and fair, disengagement is going to increase. And that's one of the biggest dangers here. And Democrats in Congress are now making clear that they plan to fight these efforts aggressively. This morning, the House Democratic leader, Hakeem Jeffries, said even after being aided and abetted by blatantly undemocratic court decisions, the failed GOP majority will not be able to gerrymander themselves back into power. Democrats will

0: take control of the House of Representatives in November. And in Florida, that's exactly what Republicans are trying to do, gerrymander themselves back into power. But folks like our next guest are working to put a stop to it. Joining us now is Norm Eisen, co-founder and executive chair of the Democracy Defenders Fund. He's the former ethics chief in the Obama White House and the co-founder of The Contrarian. Norm, great to have you here. Thank you for being with us.
1: Thanks for having me back.
0: We've been talking for so long about so many things, but this one is now, I think, the biggest fire that we're facing, because it doesn't matter what your positions are on anything else, climate, healthcare, immigration. What matters is your agency is being removed, not necessarily your vote, because the same number of people maybe will still be able to vote, but your agency, the weight and value of your vote is being diminished.
1: And the ability to express your choices when we're packing and cracking these congressional districts and the down ballot alley. It's not just the federal Congress, it's state legislatures and so many down ballot issues. But the good news is that there actually are laws in place. So in Florida, my organization, working with a wonderful coalition and group of clients, noticed under Florida law, the Florida Constitution, you're not allowed to do a partisan gerrymander. And it's so striking. Governor DeSantis and his allies, perhaps taking a cue from Donald Trump's book, don't care what the law says. They're determined to ram it through anyhow. So we've gone to court. We're going to seek emergency relief, and we're going to put a stop to this. It's important in its own right, but also because it's one of dozens of actions like it around the South and around the country to fight back and encourage voters, hey, we're fighting for you to be able to cast a vote that counts.
0: So, Norm, for a long time, you have been saying, literally over a decade, you've been saying you have to fight the things that are wrong, because when you let the little things go, bigger things happen. And that's kind of where we are here, right? There are a lot of people who don't go out and vote in their state legislatures, but the state legislatures are the ones that are making these decisions. This is really important. The only way out of this one for most Americans, other than the lawsuits you're filing, is making sure you show up to vote.
1: If you have the right to cast a mail-in ballot, utilize it. If you can do early voting, do that. If election day is your option, show up on election day.
0: But have a lot of ID with you.
1: Allie, we have the courts of law that are working, but also the court of public opinion. That's why I'll be traveling with thousands of people from all over the country, advocates, ordinary citizens, to Montgomery, Saturday, this weekend. We're converging. All roads lead to the South because at every turn in the fight for equality in our country, it has been necessary to back up the will of the courts with the expression of the American people. So I think back to where we were on January 20th, 2025, about 16 months ago, when Donald Trump began his stream of illegal actions. Our organization alone, the Democracy Defenders Fund and our affiliate, the Democracy Defenders Action, over 300 legal matters and cases since then. We've helped wake up the country, stop his illegal actions. Hey, that's part of the reason that Donald Trump is so unpopular, more unpopular than Nixon.
0: Right.
1: So unpopular, the American people see the corruption and the costs of this. Their soaring cost crisis is not unrelated to the billions of dollars that Donald Trump and his cronies are taking out of the government.
0: Riddle me this. What's going on in Florida seems to be blatantly unconstitutional, against both the will of the intent of the Constitution and the will of the people who voted in a referendum. They voted in a referendum in Virginia, and they voted in an election last November. So the will of the people has been heard two times in the last 6 months in Virginia, and yet the intent seems to have been overthrown by the Supreme Court of Virginia.
1: You had a Republican-aligned majority on the Virginia Supreme Court adopt an absurd definition of election day, stretching it out to nullify one of the necessary steps here. So it's wrong. As we see, there is an appeal to the United States Supreme Court. But On the other hand, if we're successful in knocking out the DeSantis gerrymander, that'll more than make up for Virginia. Probably you're going to see a two-seat Democratic pickup there anyhow. So the point is, voters should know from the leaders down to average folks, we are fighting for them in the court of law and in the court of public opinion, whoever they may vote for.
0: That's
1: this
0: right.
1: is not a
0: you're
1: partisan
0: fighting for
1: battle.
0: You're fighting for everybody's
1: every
0: right.
1: Every vote.
0: Yeah. Yeah. That's what you, when you're fighting for voting rights, you're fighting for everybody to vote. Norm, great to see you. Thanks, buddy.
1: Thanks, Alan.
0: Norm Eisen is the co-founder of the Democracy Defenders Fund. All right, coming up, if at first you don't succeed, try again. That seems to be the unofficial motto of the Trump administration's failed retribution campaign against not one, but now two familiar targets. Barbara McQuaid joins us after the break.
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0: After a major setback in court last week, the Trump administration is looking for another way to pin charges on the Democratic Senator Mark Kelly of Arizona. Defense Secretary Pete Hegseth posted on social media last night, quote, "Captain," in quotes, "Mark Kelly strikes again. Now he's blabbing on TV falsely and dumbly about a classified Pentagon briefing he received. Did he violate his oath again? Department of War legal counsel will review." That threat was in reference to this interview that Senator Kelly gave to CBS News on Sunday morning.
17: We've been tracking it. A number of times we've been briefed by the Pentagon on specific munitions. Actually, it's been pretty detailed on Tomahawks, Attackums, SM-3s, THAAD rounds, Patriot rounds, so those interceptor rounds to defend ourselves. And the numbers are, I think it's fair to say it's shocking. How deep we have gone into these magazines, because this president got our country into this without a strategic goal, without a plan, without a timeline. And because of that, we've expended a lot of munitions. You may have seen me ask the Secretary of Defense this question about how long it's going to take to replenish. We're talking about years.
0: Now, note what he said there. You may have seen me ask the Secretary of Defense. This is out there. This is widely reported. I actually said it in our opening block about how the weakness that the world has realized about America is it can't replenish its munitions. Senator Kelly responded to Pete Hegseth with his own quote, his own post, quote, "We had this conversation in a public hearing a week ago, and you said it would take years to replenish some of these stockpiles. That's not classified. It's a quote from you. This war is coming at a serious cost, and you and the president still haven't explained to the American people what the goal is." Now, of course, none of this is new for an administration that's willing to go after anyone whom Donald Trump wants targeted, like the former FBI director James Comey. The Hill reports a federal judge on Friday set a July 15th trial date for the former FBI director James Comey on his new criminal charges of threatening President Trump. U.S. District Judge Louise Flanagan, who will oversee the trial, also agreed that Comey doesn't have to make the trek to her North Carolina courtroom on Monday to formally enter his not guilty plea. It'll take place closer to trial on June 30th. Not hiding his feelings toward James Comey, Donald Trump called him a dirty cop in a social media post over the weekend. Seemingly unfazed by this second round of bogus charges, James Comey said this on MS Now earlier today about how the Justice Department is operating under Donald Trump.
18: I think it's just Donald Trump continuing to move through people until he finds those who will literally do whatever he says. Maybe he's found that with Mr. Blanch. Maybe not. Maybe his standards will be too high, as apparently Pam Bondi's were, which is a bit of a shock.
19: Just saying something.
18: Yeah, and so she's apparently headed for some important private sector job we haven't heard about yet. That may be Mr. Blanch's future, or maybe not. I don't know. But Donald Trump has a bottomless desire to gain revenge against those who've criticized him. And I'm not going to stop criticizing him, because I think that's required if you care about America. And so it will just keep going. If he gets rid of Blanche, he'll try to find someone else. Look, at the bottom of every barrel, there are still apples. And so he will find someone to do what he wants to do.
0: Joining us is Barbara McQuaid, former U.S. attorney and law professor at the University of Michigan Law School. She's an MS Now legal analyst. You and I spoke, it must have been a couple years ago, Barbara, about retribution. But as a policy that drives prosecution, can one make a case against that? Can one take what Jim Comey said to Nicole and take it to court and say, it's just chasing people down? He's just chasing perceived enemies down.
20: Well, it can become a basis for a violation of due process if someone can demonstrate that the prosecution is engaging in what's known as selective prosecution. That is, you have handpicked defendants for and charged them for a non-legitimate law enforcement reason, And you have also at the same time declined to bring charges against other individuals who are similarly situated. Most often those kinds of challenges fail because prosecutors enjoy a great deal of discretion, and mostly because it's impossible to find other people who have engaged in similar conduct and not been charged, right? It's like trying to find the dog that didn't bark. I think in Jim Comey's case, though, he may very well be able to demonstrate that standard because of all of the 8647 images that are available throughout Amazon and commerce and t-shirts and baseball caps and other kinds of things. So it is certainly a violation of the rule of law to engage in that. It's just often very difficult to demonstrate it.
0: So here's a case where this is the second time they've gone after James Comey for different things. Mark Kelly, they keep going after him again for different things. This is important. They're going after him for talking about our munition supply. This Pete Hegseth is making no secret of the fact that he's trying to target Mark Kelly. Talk to me about the legality of that.
20: Yeah. And, you know, if you were really concerned about a statement, you might investigate it. You might question them. The last thing you do is post about it on social media. So it strikes me as more of a shot across the bow, an effort to intimidate Mark Kelly into silence, and maybe more importantly, other people who might see this, people who do not feel the strength of a Mark Kelly and say, oh, gosh, look, they went after Mark Kelly. I better keep my mouth shut or else they might go after me, too. But, you know, Mark Kelly has shown that he is not afraid to take on this administration. He filed a First Amendment claim the first time Pete Hegseth went after him based on that video that he participated in, just providing accurate, lawful information. But you're right, Ali, in that the more times you go after the same individual, it becomes easier to demonstrate that you are going after them for an improper purpose.
0: Mark Kelly said to Punchbowl, the Arizona Democrat doesn't think this will be the end of the road. My expectation is we win in the circuit court, and I also expect them to probably appeal again, and it might go to the Supreme Court, Kelly told us at the Sedona Forum. No matter what he does, I'm not going away. Do you imagine this getting to the Supreme Court?
20: I'd be surprised. It seems like such a strong case. I suppose what I expect is the D.C. Circuit Court of Appeals will affirm the lower court's opinion that said this was indeed a First Amendment violation to penalize Mark Kelly for saying things that are true and accurate statements of the law. You know, the Supreme Court only takes up cases where there is a significant legal issue or a circuit split or some unresolved constitutional interpretation. I don't think that this is that case. I think this case is really quite clear. The Circuit Court of Appeals has to take the case as a matter of right, but appeals beyond that to the Supreme Court are discretionary. And I can't imagine even the Supreme Court would want to take on this case. It's just such a clear-cut case in the favor of Mark Kelly.
0: Barbara, great to see you. Thank you, as always. 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We'll be right back.
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0: Okay, before we go, a quick reminder that every Wednesday at 3 p.m. Eastern, you can join me on MS Now's YouTube page for It's Happening with Velshi and Rule. This week, sitting in for Steph is our friend Justin Wolfers, economics and public policy professor at the University of Michigan. We'll be taking your questions. That's tonight's last word. The 11th hour with Stephanie Rule starts right now.
31: Tonight, the president says the U.S. ceasefire with Iran is on massive life support and calls its proposal to end the war unacceptable, while Tehran warns it is ready to respond to any attack. Plus, with prices at the pump soaring, Trump floats a suspension of the federal gas tax, and the Supreme Court clears the way for Alabama to use new voting maps ahead of November's midterm elections. The 11th hour gets underway on this Monday night. Good evening, everyone. I'm Ayman Mohideen in for Stephanie Rule. The U.S. and Israeli war on Iran is now in its 11th week. In interviews that aired over the weekend, the leaders of both countries made it absolutely clear the war is not over.
32: On Iran, would you say the war is over? Is it paused or is it very much active?
33: Well, they're militarily defeated. In their own minds, maybe they don't know that. But I think they do because I deal with them. And we cannot ever let Iran have a nuclear weapon. But they are militarily defeated.
32: So is it accurate to say you think the combat operations are over and done? But there
33: No, I didn't say that. I said they are defeated, but that doesn't mean they're done.
34: Is the war with Iran over? And if it isn't, who will decide when it is?
35: I think it accomplished a great deal, but it's not over because there's still nuclear material
3: enriched uranium that has to be taken out of Iran. There's still enrichment sites that have to be dismantled. There are still proxies that Iran supports. There are ballistic missiles that they still want to produce. Now, we've degraded a lot of it, but all of that is still there, and there's work to be done.
0: Now, that's particularly significant because we are now almost 2 weeks past the 60-day mark that would require Trump to get approval from Congress. But several Trump officials, including the Secretary of Defense, Pete Hegseth, have said they don't need approval because Operation Epic Fury was over. So at this moment, the administration's position on whether the war is still happening is actually unclear. On Sunday, Trump called Iran's latest peace offer totally unacceptable. And today, Trump called it a piece of garbage and said the ceasefire between the U.S. and Iran is on life support. According to Iran state media, Tehran is demanding the U.S. pay war reparations, recognize Iran's sovereignty over the Strait of Hormuz, and end sanctions against Iran. State media also reported that Iran's new supreme leader issued new directives, quote, for the continuation of operations and the powerful confrontation with the enemies. And with that, let's bring in our lead-off panel, Michael Schnell, MS Now congressional reporter, Peter Baker, chief White House correspondent for The New York Times, and retired four-star U.S. Army General Barry McCaffrey, decorated combat veteran of Vietnam and a former battlefield commander in the Persian Gulf. It's great to have all of you with us. General, let me start with you and the bluster we're hearing come out of Iran. It sounds very confident. They have been referring to themselves as a global superpower lately. What does that tell you about their stance as this stalemate drags on and whether or not they feel they have the strategic upper hand?
6: Yeah, well, I was actually surprised by the direct confrontation with Mr. Trump by the Iranians. It's just astonishing. They stuck it right in his eye. I think they have concluded correctly, I might add, that although we've hit them with 13,000 airstrikes and devastated a lot of their conventional military forces, that their ability to control the Hormuz Straits, which cannot be rectified by air power alone, and their tenacious grasp of their own nuclear development program is worth riding out the next 3 months or so to increase the economic and political disaster that Mr. Trump finds himself in. It's a very dismal state of affairs. I can't imagine that this goes much more than 3 months or so just from the economic consequences. But the Iranians clearly think they've got the upper hand here.
0: So, General, just to follow up on that, from a military perspective, short of a full-on American invasion compared to, let's say, 2003 Iraq War, where we have boots on the ground in substantial manner to try to take over large parts of that country, maybe along the coast or even deeper in to the capital of Tehran to collapse the regime, short of that, and short of going after what the president has threatened in the past, potential crimes or international war crimes going after civilian infrastructure, power plants, energy resources that could ignite the region, what military options does the United States have to escalate against the Iranian regime?
6: Beats me. You know, at the end of the day, we have some ground troops in the area. The Marines could use their two battalions to seize three of the islands at the mouth of the Straits. What that would accomplish is not clear, because at the end of the day, what you're dealing with is a couple of thousand ships stranded in the Gulf or in Iranian ports, and they're slow-moving targets. It's a restricted waterway. It's only 20 miles across. It's shallow. You can't find mini submarines or mines easily in that strait. And then if you're trying to go deeper in the Gulf, like 150 some odd miles up to Karg Island, the 82nd Airborne could parachute onto the island and seize it in a bloody tactical fight. But at the end of the day, what does that accomplish? So I think the disconnect between diplomacy and military power is profound. We've got to find a way to talk to these people out of public. Mr. Trump is killing his negotiators. You cannot demean and offend the IRGC in public and then expect to get something from him in private. So we got a problem. We got to lead with negotiations.
7: So, Peter, it seems that the president is not only just growing frustrated with how the negotiations are going, he seems to have turned his ire on leaks coming out of the administration. The Wall Street Journal is reporting that, according to administration officials, Trump has actually complained about those leaks to the media involving the Iran war, which in turn has led to aggressive DOJ investigations into various reporters. The DOJ responded that it is following the facts and applies the law to identify those who are committing crimes. And there's an irony in all of this, because it was literally on this day in 1973 that a judge dismissed the Pentagon Papers case, citing government misconduct. And it's probably not lost on a lot of people that it's not good for the president to force comparisons between this war and the Vietnam War.
9: No, of course not. But that's not something President Trump focuses on. What he focuses on is his, as you said, ire at these leaks. He's not the first president to be offended by, leaks, especially in a time of war, especially with regard to national security. But these are not leaks that are in any way dangerous to troops. Nobody's leaking out specific troop positions or, future operation plans. These are stories that just offend him because they say things he doesn't want people to know, which is that the war has not been the unvarnished success that he says it is, and that there are challenges, in fact, awaiting him. We've seen really good reporting by some of our colleagues in the last few weeks about intelligence reports showing that something like 70 to 75% of Iran's ballistic missiles remain intact, undamaged by this war. We've seen intelligence reports cited in the media suggesting that Iran could last months, despite the economic and military pressure that it's been under in these last couple of months, which is all important information to evaluate how this war will proceed or should proceed, and important information for the public to understand what's being done in its name. So, yes, he is, in fact, using the pressure of government to try to squeeze information out of the public sphere. But I think reporters are going to do what reporters do.
7: Yeah, and Michael, there's a really important part in all of this, which is the language being used to describe what is exactly happening. Today, we heard Trump use another euphemism for this war. Let's take a listen, and I'll get your reaction to it.
11: We had to make an excursion to the beautiful country of Iran. We didn't want to let them have a nuclear weapon, and we made the right decision, and we've got it pretty good, and those prices are going to come crashing down as soon as that's over, and we got to take care of business.
7: We'll get to the prices in a moment, but you heard him there saying it's an excursion now. He's called it a journey. He's called it a skirmish. But he said it over the weekend, clearly, that the war is not over. And now we are past this threshold for the War Powers Act. Is there any real appetite in Congress from the sources you've been speaking to, or what you're hearing from your contacts, and certainly among Republicans, whether they want to try to rein this in?
12: Not a critical mass, Eamon. I mean, look, there have been the few Republicans here and there, more of the moderate figures, some folks who may be retiring at the end of their terms, who have said that they've had enough of the war and that they want to move on. They at least want to follow the War Powers Act of 1973 to a T and want the president to come and get that authorization, want him to come for a firm declaration of war. But it hasn't been enough to actually move the needle on Capitol Hill. And there are folks who are recognizing, Republicans who are recognizing, that it may not be worth putting their political capital in because the writing is on the wall. For example, I was talking to Senator Tom Tillis, the retiring Republican from North Carolina, just this evening at the Capitol. And he was somebody who sort of had been inching towards maybe voting for a War Powers Resolution, maybe voting for an AUMF. But he kind of laid it out for the reporters there at the Capitol and said that he needs to figure out carefully how he wants to move forward. Because even if this is able to squeak through the House, even if it's able to squeak through the Senate, an AUMF, a War Powers Resolution, what have you, which, by the way, unlikely it can move through the Senate, pass through the Senate, President Trump is more than likely to veto the legislation, and then it would be sent back to Congress and require a two-thirds majority to override that veto, which is virtually impossible given the makeup of the Republican conference right now. So even though you have those voices here and there, it's certainly not a critical mass. And even some of those figures who may be the ones to cross the aisle and vote for something against this war, they're recognizing it may not just be worth it to take that snap vote because of the fact that it was going to be a failure at the end regardless.
7: General, this has been from the get-go an American-Israeli operation. So the words of the Israeli prime minister matter here. Over the weekend in that 60 Minutes interview, he talked also about the fact that there is enriched uranium still inside Iran. And he said at one point when he was asked, how do you get it? He said, you go in there and you get it out. And he said the president wants to do that. How difficult, how realistic is it that the United States and Israel could send troops into Iran to try and retrieve and extract this enriched uranium that, by most accounts, is now buried under the rubble in facilities that we've already struck?
6: Well, people have focused exclusively on the 1,000 pounds of HEU at around 60% purity. That's a very short step to producing potentially 10 nuclear weapons. But there's also a lot more fissile material, some of it at 20%, which can easily also be brought up to weapons grade. We also are not sure where it is and what the condition is. It may be in three different locations, not just Esfahan. The Esfahan facility was hit with 30,000-pound bombs. They're probably collapsed. They may have significant radioactive leakage down there. If you asked me to do it, I'd say it's a division-size operation, 15,000 soldiers, an isolated island in the middle of Iran, 600,000 regular forces. You'd be there for weeks, engineering units, digging it out, seizing an airfield, trying to get it out, significant casualties. They're not going to do it. And special forces during the Cold War were trained to go in and snatch Soviet nukes deep in Eastern Europe. That's not going to work with the Iranians.
7: Peter, today a UN official said that if fertilizer isn't allowed through the Strait of Hormuz soon, tens of millions of people could face hunger and starvation, especially in Asia and Africa. We've already seen countries like Thailand and Vietnam have impacted their rice farming this season, which is just beginning. Even farmers here in the U.S. are concerned about what this could mean for them going in through their agricultural cycles. Is the White House doing anything to prevent this potential man-made humanitarian famine?
9: Look, this is one of those ancillary effects that clearly was not taken very seriously at the beginning, right? Because, in fact, this is highly predictable. Everybody should know what goes through that strait. Everybody should know that it's not just oil. Fertilizer is a big, big, a source of through that body of water. And this is going to cause enormous impact on crops if they don't get this fertilizer soon. In fact, that UN official you cited says specifically 45 million people could face starvation as a result of this if this the strait is not opened up and those supplies are not let through soon. So I think this is another example of the consequences of the military operation that the president thought was going to be over very quickly and instead has now, you know, rippled throughout the globe in various different ways and affecting people who are far, far away from the war itself.
7: And, Michael, there's a lot of domestic considerations as well as to what the administration can do to alleviate financial pressures for Americans. Trump says he wants to suspend the gas tax, which might not have much of an impact on the immediate price at the pump. But even that would require Congress to act. And on top of that, there's some rumblings that perhaps the U.S. might consider export restrictions so that American oil cannot be sold overseas as well. What are you hearing on Capitol Hill, whether or not Congress is prepared to act on either one of those factors?
12: Yeah, Eamon, the gas tax is going to be a particularly interesting fight to watch play out on Capitol Hill. We've already seen a number of Republicans, some of the president's closest allies, jump in and say they're going to propose introduce legislation to suspend the gas tax. We've already heard from Republicans who are eager to do this. Leadership, though, is a little iffy. We heard from Senate Majority Leader John Thune today, who said he isn't usually a fan of a gas tax holiday, but he'll look at it and he'll talk to his conference about it. And then the really interesting part is going to see what Democrats do here, because we've heard Democrats speak highly of a gas tax holiday in the past. In fact, there are lawmakers who have introduced legislation to suspend the gas tax in recent weeks. weeks. But now, as it sort of becomes the latest political albatross, we're going to have to see whether or not they're supportive of it. We did hear from some Democrats today who said, kind of skirted the question of whether or not they'd support a gas tax holiday, but essentially arguing that the easiest way to bring gas prices down is if the president and the administration would end this war instead of continuing on with it. But certainly an interesting play, both logistically and politically, logistically being as the gas prices are increasingly high at record highs for Americans. But also politically, we can't ignore the fact that we are getting closer to the November midterm elections, races that are going to be defined by affordability. It's a Washington controlled by Republicans right now. And oftentimes, the price at the pump is the best indicator of how Americans are feeling about their pocketbook.
7: Yeah, it's a very important point, and it might feature, Peter, in the summit in China tomorrow. Trump is heading to China for this huge summit with President Xi. It's interesting because Trump is also bringing with him a large group of American CEOs, including Elon Musk, Apple's Tim Cook, and others, part of, you know, Silicon Valley, as well as the AI race war. What does that say about what Trump hopes to accomplish here? Will the Iran war be featured in these negotiations or these discussions, if you will? And have we ever seen a summit quite like this?
9: Well, he had wanted the Iran war to be over before he went to Beijing. That's why, in fact, he postponed this trip, which was originally scheduled to be a month or so ago, because he wanted to be able to have some resolution. He didn't want to go in there, you know, in the midst of this war. He doesn't want to go in there looking weak. He wants to go in there looking strong. And I think that he wants out of this some sort of big bang economic deal that he can announce to look like he is accomplishing something. So he's bringing Elon Musk. He's bringing Tim Cook. He's bringing this bevy of big time corporate executives, and they'll probably put on a big show. The question is whether there's any actual details behind it. We've seen him time and time again advertise big deals that didn't turn out to be as big as they were said to be once you looked at the details of it. And it doesn't seem to be like China feels like it needs to defer to him at this point, because they know that he's distracted. They know he's got other issues on his mind. They know he's got other pressures on him at home. And so China is sitting back and feeling pretty good about its situation at this point.
7: All right, Peter Baker, Michael Schnell, General Barry McCaffrey, thank you to the three of you for starting us off this Monday evening. First up, after the break, the Supreme Court just handed Republicans a major boost in the redistricting fight, what it means for the midterms. And later in the show, Trump's war with Iran has sent gas prices skyrocketing. His latest idea, as we just mentioned, is to ditch the federal gas tax. But how much can that really help Americans at the pump? The 11th hour is just getting underway this Monday evening.
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29: 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Does the president or the Republican Party just not know where the people of North Carolina are?
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7: The nationwide redistricting fight has escalated since the Supreme Court gutted the Voting Rights Act. And tonight, the court's conservatives cleared the way for Alabama to move forward with a set of maps that would eliminate one of the two majority black districts in the state ahead of the midterms. The decision gives Republicans an opportunity to gain one additional House seat. Now, that came after Tennessee eliminated their only blue district, also ahead of this year's elections. Meanwhile, Democrats in Virginia appealed to the high court to save their redistricting effort after the state Supreme Court struck down a congressional map that could have helped them pick up four additional seats. Former U.S. Attorney Joyce Vance, who spent 25 years as a federal prosecutor, is with us. And Holly McCall, editor-in-chief for the Tennessee Lookout, also joins us. It's great to have both of you with us. Joyce, I'll start with you. Explain for us what happened today and how it impacts Alabama, especially with a primary scheduled next week.
35: Well, Alabama has a case the Supreme Court decided 3 years ago that forced the legislature to rescind old discriminatory maps and use a new one that was drawn up by a three-judge panel in Birmingham that created the second black opportunity district that you referred to. Now Alabama gets to go back to its old discriminatory ways. And the real striking thing about this decision, Eamon, is it comes just a week ahead of Alabama's primary, which is held a week from tomorrow. So this is a court that has applied something called the Purcell Principle to say no changes too close to an election. And in Alabama, when this decision that we're talking about, Milligan, was handed down 3 years ago, we actually went through an extra voting cycle in Alabama using the old discriminatory maps because the court said it was too close to the election, months away, 4 or 5 months away, to make changes under the Purcell Principle. But now, just a week out from the election, it looks like we will have a major change.
7: How do they even justify that? Is there even a justification for that apparent contradiction or hypocrisy that a couple of years ago, 3 to 4 months, was too close to the election, tonight, a week out, is acceptable?
35: Well, there's not one. It hasn't been addressed. There was a little bit of back and forth in the Calais opinion when that came up for a much more speedy implementation, avoiding the usual 32-day period before a Supreme Court case goes into effect. And there was a little bit of a back and forth between Justice Alito and Justice Jackson in which she referred to the Purcell principle. But it hasn't been addressed in Alabama. I suppose there could be a technical distinction about how the cases play out. But the reality is that Purcell, which has been applied to prevent black voters' wins from going into effect speedily, is now being ignored when the shoe is on the other foot.
7: Holly, you live and you report from Tennessee. You also ran in 2016 as a Democratic candidate for the state's House of Representatives. Walk me through what kind of impact these changes will have on your state.
0: Well, I think it's devastating to people in Memphis. Memphis is one of the largest, if not the largest, majority city in the country. This district was drawn not the ninth, the current ninth congressional district was drawn, though, not out of the Civil Rights Act and the Voting Rights Act, but rather it was drawn because the people in that district in Memphis have common interests. Now that district has been drawn. It's been cut into three parts. Two of the new districts stretch from urban Memphis to Williamson County, which is one of the most affluent counties in the nation, to say nothing about being the home of U.S. Senator Marsha Blackburn and the current governor of Tennessee, Governor Bill Lee.
7: Joyce, the NAACP sued Tennessee, challenging the new maps there. Does it legally have a chance?
35: Well, it does. It has a good argument in large part because Tennessee law seems to prohibit these sorts of late in the decade changes to voting maps. You know, what Holly is saying, I think, is the key to a successful challenge. There are rules around map making that involve keeping cohesive communities together and not arbitrarily splitting them up. And seeing this done particularly in Memphis, where Dr. King was assassinated, where many of the events that were key to the civil rights movement happens, almost feels as though the legislature is imposing a punishment on one of the most well-developed civil rights communities in the country.
7: It's such an important point, and I wanted to ask Holly about that. I mean, Tennessee, to Joyce's point, Tennessee and Alabama, they were central in the fight for civil rights in this country and that movement. They are now two of the first states to exploit or take advantage of the gutting of the Voting Rights Act. Your thoughts on that?
0: You know, I lived outside of the South for a long time before I moved back. And when I did live outside of the South, I would defend Tennessee against people who thought that this was a racist state. And certainly not everybody in Tennessee is racist. There are lots of good people here. But to witness what the legislature has done to carve up Memphis, which, as you and Joyce both mentioned, is so profound in the history of the civil rights movement. It's where Dr. King was martyred. One of his attorneys actually testified before the state legislature last week. And to see this happen and to listen to some of the lawmakers deny any knowledge of the race makeup, the racial makeup of Memphis, I think you have to say that we still have not gotten out of the Confederacy.
7: Yeah, so to ask you to follow up on that, I mean, do you believe this is motivated by the Republicans wanting to seize power, or is it motivated by racism to diminish the influence of black constituents in the state?
0: Well, two things can be true. And the Republicans in the Tennessee legislature were that they admitted, and I think it's very clear they wanted to take that one last district that Democrats still hold. But to hear them deny any knowledge of race and to just clearly obfuscate. And I think you also have to look at this decision with other issues that have occurred in Tennessee over the last few years. Just 3 years ago, this same state legislature, almost to a man, expelled two young up-and-coming black lawmakers for taking a stand on the House floor about gun safety. This came in the wake of a hard school shooting. And of course, it was the two young black lawmakers who were expelled and not the one white woman who's also been vocal about this with them. And so I think to witness the legislature in action and to know how some of the white lawmakers talk to black lawmakers, race is definitely a factor.
7: Yeah, and it's as we saw in that sign, some have called the Jim Crow 2.0. Joyce Hawley, thank you so much for joining us tonight, helping us make sense of this ruling. Trump wants to suspend the federal gas tax, but how much would that actually save you at the pump? And can he get Congress on board? Money, power, politics. That's next.
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11: All right, time now for Money, Power, Politics. And despite escalating tensions between the U.S. and Iran, stocks once again managed to claw their way into the green, with the S&P closing above 7,400 for the first time ever. Gas prices also remain high, with the average cost per gallon now more than $4.50. With the midterms fast approaching, President Trump is desperate for a quick way to lower the price of gas. So far, the administration has tried easing sanctions on Iran and Russia, tapping strategic reserves, and even pushing energy companies to drill more. His latest idea, though, temporarily lifting the federal gas tax, which currently sits at 18 cents per gallon. Senate Majority Leader John Thune said today that Republicans will, quote, hear him out. 4 years ago, he sounded kind of different when former President Joe Biden floated the very same idea. Watch.
12: What we're now hearing from the administration are ideas that they think will help ease the pressure on gas prices in this country, but they're all gimmicky. I mean, it's all, you know, rebates, gas card rebates, or doing away with the gas tax temporarily till September. Like, that's going to do anything meaningful long term to address this supply-demand crisis.
11: With us now, Rohit Chopra. He is the former director of the Consumer Financial Protection Bureau and former Federal Trade Commissioner, and Max Chafkin, Bloomberg Businessweek journalist and host of Bloomberg's Everybody's Business podcast. It's great to have both of you with us. Rohit, let me start with you and this gas tax holiday. Even if Congress gets on board with this, and we mentioned it is about 18 cents a gallon, will it actually have real impact on the lives of day-to-day Americans?
13: Well, since the war has started, gas prices have shot up over a dollar.

0: $1.50. So that 18 cents is just a tiny fraction that is really chipping away at how much people are spending. This is on top of the increase in electricity, groceries, and so many other costs. We are starting to see companies across the economy say consumers are really pulling back. Applebee's, IHOP, so many other brands. But here's really the flip side of this. Some people are actually pretty happy about what's going on. We're seeing the oil companies hitting huge windfall profits. There's some reports saying they're making an extra $30 million an hour. We also see other people who are China. They're laughing at this because they diversified their energy base years ago and became less dependent on Middle Eastern oil. And of course, you hear Trump administration officials bragging that consumers are now charging more on their credit card, as if that is something that should be celebrated.
1: Yeah, Max, so when you look at what the administration is trying to, they're basically throwing things at the wall to see what sticks. Are they beginning to run out of options here with everything they're suggesting?
2: I mean, none of this has been very meaningful. And it's because you can talk about sort of gas tax. You can talk about these, you know, sort of minor issues like freeing up extra oil. But the bottom line is this is a huge energy shock. This is a huge part of the world's energy supply. And it's now blocked. And Trump has tried substantive things to change that reality, as well as kind of sort of memes and trying to sort of say, oh, the world will end tomorrow. We've been talking about the end of this war from almost the beginning, from almost when it started. And we're kind of in that same place. It feels like this gas tax is sort of half meme, half aimed at signaling that he is doing something, along with being like a substantive thing, although it's really, what, a couple of bucks off of the price of your fill-up when it gets down to it.
1: Yeah, and so the other point of this is the administration reportedly is considering reducing tariffs on beef imports, which I think this was according to the Wall Street Journal reporting, that it's temporarily planning on doing this with the hopes of trying to reduce the price of beef down. And in doing so, tacitly admitting that the tariffs they initially imposed are actually hurting Americans or making Americans pay more. I don't know if they realize that.
2: I mean, what's so strange about all of this is if you go back to the State of the Union address, the president was talking all about how low gas prices were. And what's different about this run-up in gas prices from the one that happened during the Biden administration is that one was basically caused by a war that we were not involved in.
1: Right.
2: And this is self-inflicted in the same way that the tariffs are, in some sense, self-inflicted, essentially asking customers, regular people, to bear higher cost to serve some greater end. And you know, you're bound to see some anger about that.
1: Rohit, just last week, the Federal Trade Court blocked blocked Trump's 10% global tariffs, which replaced his first round of tariffs that the Supreme Court had previously struck down. What are all of these changes and uncertainties doing to American businesses?
0: Well, we have seen again the state attorneys general successfully block another illegal action by President Trump, which is almost intentionally seeking to raise prices. So look, the businesses who are dealing with this, the consumers who are dealing with this, all of this is chaos. And what bothers me a lot is that even though the tariffs are getting refunded to many of these companies, I still haven't, and most people watching this still haven't, gotten their refund. People are owed big money, and businesses, small businesses who buy a lot of this inventory, they're owed big money too, and I don't think they're going to see a penny of it based on what we're hearing from Washington.
1: Max, before we go, I got to get your thoughts on AI. Google says that criminal hackers launched a widespread cyber attack using AI to find a major unknown software flaw. What do we know about that exactly, and how concerned should we be?
2: We don't know that much more than what you've just said. This is coming from Google. This is an announcement they made about one of their sort of security threat groups detecting a vulnerability. Now, these are very serious. This is a so-called zero-day vulnerability of an unnamed product. Zero-day vulnerabilities mean we didn't know about it, and it could be potentially dangerous. We've seen similar things before with Anthropic. Anthropic about a month ago announced that it one of its models used this. I think it's important to look at this with a little bit of a grain of salt. These AI companies are essentially selling security services at the same time they're talking about, you know, the dangers of AI. So there's a little bit of that going on. The other thing I'll say is there are already serious vulnerabilities related to AI chatbots, which is that, you know, they make it much easier for scammers to essentially con people. And we're not talking about advanced computer hacking. We're just talking about emails that look realistic, you know, deep fake voices, that sort of thing. So there are lots of security vulnerabilities here. And I'd say this is just the latest.
1: And of course, President Trump is traveling tomorrow to speak with President Xi. And certainly this is going to be something AI in general, but certainly AI security is certainly something that is likely to come up in those talks. Max, Rohit, thank you to the both of you. Greatly appreciated, as always. He is the architect of Trump's controversial mass deportation campaign and one of his more influential advisors. But that influence may be waning. We're going to break down the new reporting on Stephen Miller next.
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11: 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See the event risk increases in
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16: 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Nice, right?
1: In recent months, President Trump's focus has been on foreign policy and not on his immigration crackdown. The architect of Trump's immigration and deportation policy is top White House aide Stephen Miller. And now The Atlantic has new reporting from sources inside and outside the administration who say Miller's influence has quietly diminished. The authors of the piece write, quote, Trump, who has previously joked that Miller's truest feelings are so extreme that they should not be aired publicly, has also told others in recent weeks that he understands Miller sometimes goes too far, advisors told us. The question now is how long Trump will hold Miller and his policy prescriptions at a distance. The White House told The Atlantic that the president loves Stephen and that White House staff respects him tremendously. Stuart Stevens, a veteran of the Mitt Romney and George W. Bush presidential campaigns, joins us now. He is with the Lincoln Project. Stuart, it's great to see you as always. So The Atlantic notes that the beginning of Miller's apparent loss of influence seemed to coincide with the killings of Renee Good and Alex Preddy back earlier this year in Minneapolis. And there's now new leadership at DHS. Do you see something else going on here, though, especially when it comes to Trump's political priorities right now and how much he is underwater?
17: Well, first, I mean, you have to kind of give Stephen Miller credit. He took Donald Trump's strongest issue and turned it into an overwhelming negative. That's kind of really hard to do in politics. And, you know, he's a singularly repulsive sort of figure. I mean, you just look at him. This is a guy, he's like a cartoon villain, and he's full of hate. He has this tortured history. You can go back on the internet and see pictures of him or video of him in high school, screaming about how the janitors aren't picking up enough. There's just nothing about the guy that makes you want to like him. And this sort of anger, working through these personal issues in public policy, it's just a huge problem. I mean, to have a paramilitary force of mass men chasing brown people around the country and shooting protesters in the face. Yeah, it didn't work. I mean, people found that repulsive. And they're going to punish Democrats for punish Republicans for it.
1: I wanted to get your thoughts on another topic. The Washington Post is reporting the Justice Department is seeing fallout from the push to prosecute James Comey yet again. And today, Jim Comey sat down with Nicole Wallace for his first interview since the latest indictment, and he had this response to that story.
18: There's a lot of pain in the department right now. Good people sacrificing their careers to do the right thing. I'm inspired by that, but I feel awful that they have to do it. And there are so many other good ones hanging on, trying not to have to leave the department. There are good people holding the line in the intelligence community, in the law enforcement community, and among federal prosecutors, at great risk to themselves. But because of the risk to themselves, it's not a reliable leg. The federal judges are a reliable leg. No matter who appointed them, they believe in something. And it's very different from the way that Donald Trump approaches justice.
1: Do you share Comey's faith that there are still going to be people to hold the line, as he says, as we've seen some of these unbelievable decisions, for example, coming out of the Supreme Court on redistricting and this power grab that is taking place in some of these decisions? What do you think?
17: Look, I hope he's right. But I think that our inability to imagine Donald Trump has been one of the great empowering aspects of Donald Trump's presence in American life. You couldn't imagine him winning. You couldn't imagine him doing these things. You thought when he went out and talked about all this Project 2025 stuff, it really wasn't going to happen. Then you turn around and you look what's happening with this army of masked men chasing brown people around the country. You know, it's really extraordinary that there has been absolutely no prosecution on Epstein. In fact, the guy who's acting attorney general now, who is Trump's criminal defense lawyer, which just kind of wrap your mind around that. The president's criminal defense lawyer is the acting AG of the country. You know, he flew down to Florida and spent 2 days. And as a result of that, the most notorious convicted pedophile was moved from a prison to a club fed. And they're going after seashells? Really? The seashell conspiracy, but nothing with Epstein. And I think people just find that ridiculous. But look, this isn't by accident. Trump wants to destroy the pillars of civil society. He's gone after the judiciary. He's gone after the voting system. He's gone after law enforcement, judges who rule in ways he doesn't like. You know, he goes after them. And that's what autocrats do. And I think we have to just deal with this reality that we have an autocrat as president who's completely runs this thing that I used to call, or we used to call the Republican Party, which really I think now is an extremist movement. And we have to face that and deal with it in the real world.
1: So let me ask you, with the 30 seconds we have left, if you take what you just said and you take, for example, the redistricting decisions that have just been happened, is that going to backfire against Republicans? Will that energize Democrats in the midterms?
17: Yeah, sure. I mean, look at what happened in Hungary, where they made it incredibly difficult for the opposition to campaign. And I think that that was part of the energy that gave them to this overwhelming victory. But look, I think Democrats have to sort of get off this, well, we're going to keep the high ground. If you look at Virginia, they can vacate that Supreme Court by making the retirement age lower. If I was in the Virginia legislature, I'd vote for that in a heartbeat.
1: Yeah, absolutely. You got to meet fire with fire in these situations. Stuart, it's great to see you as always. Really appreciate it.
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0: Some people think that Chalk Sport's just a clever name, that we just talk sport. But that's absolute balderdash. 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
6: Really happy to have you here. So the president of the United States is off to China tomorrow. What do you think the odds are that while he's there, he's going to blurt out something to the Chinese about how he doesn't really mind if they invade Taiwan? Quote, U.S. allies are particularly worried that Trump, who is known for his sweeping off-the-cuff statements, might end up disavowing U.S. support for Taiwan, perhaps even inadvertently. According to conversations with five diplomats from Asian and European countries. Not only are they worried about what he might do on purpose, they're worried about what he might, oops, seed on the international stage. What do you think the odds are he blurts out something wrong, whether or not he means it, and oops, broke Taiwan? What are the odds? 18 patients from that hantavirus-stricken cruise ship have been brought back to the United States now. What do you think the odds are that the Trump administration will contend with that risk in ways that are sane and organized and even vaguely scientific? This is the Trump administration that fired thousands of scientists from the CDC, scientists in particular who work on infectious diseases and all sorts of global health concerns. Also, they fired the people who work specifically on the issue of viruses spreading on cruise ships. Yeah, what do we need those folks for? Get rid of them. It would usually be the CDC that would be the lead agency in the whole world on a crisis like this. But under Donald Trump, there's not even a CDC director right now. Right now, they've got the CDC being run as a part-time job by the guy who is also part-time running the NIH. That is a guy who is most famous for his role in a declaration that said, let's try to maximize the number of Americans who get infected with COVID-19. Because sure, COVID will go on to kill more than a million Americans in that pandemic. But do we really think that's bad? Surely we could have upped those numbers a little higher? That's who Trump has running the CDC, again, as a part-time job. Under Trump, the FDA is being run by a guy who, it was widely reported on Friday, is being fired from his job at the FDA. There's an incredulous headline tonight at Politico.com saying basically, Why is this guy still showing up at work? Macri keeps working. Yeah. Isn't he fired? Didn't we all hear on Friday that he was getting fired? We don't know. We'll see. We do know that under his leadership, the FDA just approved fruit-flavored vapes. Because who among us does not want to make America healthy again by starting a maximum number of middle school boys and girls on grape-flavored e-cigarette megadose of nicotine bombs? Maha. Under Donald Trump, the U.S. government's health agencies are also leaning in on tanning beds for kids. Seriously, for kids, so your kid can have healthy-looking skin like HHS Secretary Robert F. Kennedy Jr. Start them early enough, and they'll look like this in no time. Pass the vape. But don't worry, Trump has just nominated yet another person for Surgeon General. This will be his third Surgeon General nominee. Neither of the first two have panned out. The last one he nominated, turns out, didn't have a medical license. The one before that said she was a graduate of the medical school of the University of Arkansas, but it turns out she was not at all a graduate of the University of Arkansas Medical School. This latest one he's nominated is a Fox News personality who sells tinctures on Instagram, and what she says are, quote, powerful physician-formulated aphrodisiacs. So clearly we're in good hands, or at least we're in hands of some kind. Don't make me think about it. A lawsuit was filed today to stop whatever it is Trump is doing to the reflecting pool on the National Mall in Washington, D.C. He announced last month that a company who does all his pools would be doing the reflecting pool. And for some reason, at his instruction, he said they would be painting it blue as if it were a swimming pool. Trump announced that it would cost $1.8 million to do this job. Also, he had somehow just directed that expenditure as if we have the kind of government that works like that, which we don't. But today, the New York Times reports that mysteriously, late last week, the amount being paid to the people he hired on a no-bid contract to paint the reflecting pool blue, that amount suddenly, on Friday, ballooned from the $1.8 million Trump had announced to, quote, more than seven times that figure. In an unannounced contract revision on Friday. The lawsuit seeking to stop the reflecting pool slash swimming pool points out that that reflecting pool is on the National Register of Historic Places, which is supposed to mean something. The lawsuit filed today also says that the reflecting pool's signature dark color is a, quote, character-defining feature of the reflecting pool, and that the whole reason it's called the freaking reflecting pool is because its dark color means it reflects. It reflects, for example, the Lincoln Memorial on one side and the Washington Monument on the other side. And they don't say this, but it's implicit. Putting up little cabanas and deck chairs around it and painting it blue is never going to turn it into a swimming pool. Even though that's all you apparently understand. Trump literally already paved the Rose Garden. Now here he comes with, diving board for the reflecting pool. You first, sir. As this administration flails and fails on matters large and small, one of the salutary consequences of that for the American people is that when the American people push back against this administration, the pushback almost always works. And I just want to take one example, one example that we have focused on a lot here on this show. And I will tell you, the reason we have focused on it a lot is because of me, because I frankly have spent a long time reading the history of guys like Trump in our country and in other countries around the globe over time, in multiple generations, in multiple centuries, and patterns emerge. Okay. And what I think I have learned from that history is that, like a proverbial goldfish, guys like these grow to fit the size of their bowl, which means the more they have to work with in terms of authoritarian power they can consolidate to themselves, the more resources they have at their disposal to use for nefarious authoritarian purposes, the more repressive and monstrous they can be. So it becomes very important once you realize what kind of guy you've got at the head of your country, it becomes very important for you to think about what kind of resources you are handing him to use for his authoritarian project. Okay? And so, you know, given what we know about Trump's inclinations and fantasies, do you really think it's a good idea for the American people with their tax dollars to build him, to build this particular president, a huge new network of some of the largest prison facilities on earth, all specifically designed to hold people without trial and essentially outside the reach of the legal system? Is that a good idea to give him that kind of a system to play with? I think there is a case to be made that that could be one of the single most dangerous, one of the single worst ideas we could have as a country in terms of handling the risks posed by an aspiring autocrat. And so over the last few months, I have been acutely interested in this warehouse prison plan that Trump, in his wisdom, has unveiled. I have been acutely interested specifically in seeing the American people everywhere, red states, blue states, urban areas, suburban areas, rural areas, everywhere. I have been very interested in seeing the American people step up in all kinds of ways to just say no to this, to say no to building Trump a network of huge new prison camps to fill with whoever he wants. And tonight, I can tell you, and I think this is an important moment to mark, I can tell you tonight that if you have been part of the fight against those prison camps, if, for example, you supported the national protests against the Trump prison camps that took place a few weeks ago, or if you have supported the fight back in one of the dozen plus states where they tried to put these things and failed already, if you were part of getting one of these Trump prison camps canceled in Merrimack, New Hampshire, in Ashland, Virginia, in Hutchins, Texas, in Durant, Oklahoma, in Oklahoma City, Oklahoma, in Kansas City, Missouri, in Chester, New York. If you're in one of the places that has got one of these things canceled already, if you are in one of the places that's still now fighting tooth and nail to stop one of these prison camps from coming into your town and your state, in places like Roxbury, New Jersey, and Salt Lake City, and Hagerstown, Maryland, and Socorro, Texas, and Social Circle, Georgia, and Surprise, Arizona, and Romulus, Michigan, if you have been part of any of the fights against these facilities, I think it's important to take a moment to know that you are winning. You are winning this. Your pushback has worked. Headline at Axios: ICE targets Plan B after backlash to mega jails plan. What backlash? Oh, yeah, that's you. Why are they giving up on Plan A? Why are they giving up on the Trump prison camp warehouse idea? Because people have pushed back hard against it. And when people push back against them, generally speaking, they cave. The warehouse prisons, quote, have drawn significant pushback from, quote, local activists and legal challenges, and even from, quote, Republican elected officials, citing one source. Axios also reports, quote, there have also been talks about selling some of the already purchased warehouses. Again, that's one source from Axios. We haven't confirmed that reporting, but it kind of tracks with how this has been going, right? There's a lot of things that Trump and the Trump administration have been doing that are terrible ideas for the country, if you go by what the American public tell pollsters they think about those ideas. I think there is a case to be made that the worst of all ideas from Trump is now not yet declared dead, but it is definitely more dead than alive. This archipelago of massive prison camps for Trump, they tried it, they could not handle the pushback, and so now, basically, they are no longer trying it. And it doesn't mean these fights are over. People are going to be protesting in Hagerstown, Maryland, for example, tomorrow against their continuing efforts there to make sure this thing is never, ever going to happen. But if you have been part of this fight against the Trump administration for these past few months, honestly, this news should put some wind in your sails. Because what you've done has worked. It has been protests. It has been pressuring local elected officials, including the Republican ones. It has also been some low profile, but really consequential, brave local officials like this man, the town manager from Social Circle, Georgia, A local official who did not ask for this fight, but when it came to him, he decided he was just going to throw himself in the path of this thing. And if he had to make up his own tactics to do so as he went along, well, then that's what he would do. Watch.
8: Do you feel like your community is being steamrolled?
9: Absolutely. Absolutely. I feel like at times that I am one man standing in front of the freight train. That's the federal government.
10: The facility was originally set to open in May or June. Under Mullen, the timeline is unclear. For now, Taylor is using every tool to make that impossible.
9: I've put a lock on the water meter over there.
8: You went over and locked their water at the facility?
9: Yes.
8: Can you do that?
9: I don't know. I don't know.
8: Okay.
9: I did.
8: You did it. All right. It's done.
9: I did. And you know, and I told them that I wasn't going to remove the lock until I get a satisfactory answer about how they're going to be servicing the water and sewer. You know, I'm a big admirer of John Lewis and his getting good trouble. And that's my one way of hopefully, you know, getting into some good trouble on behalf of this community.
6: Getting into some good trouble. That's the city manager of Social Circle, Georgia. His name is Eric Taylor, interviewed by Antonia Hilton for MS Now. That good trouble of that kind and others has worked so far with the Trump administration looking for a plan B. Since plan A didn't work at all. When you push back against these guys, you win way more often than you might think. They don't want to work hard. They want to do stuff that's easier. They can intimidate people out of pushing back against. But when people do push back, more than not, they cave. And now we're starting to see this campaign against the Trump prison camp, the warehouse prisons, right? We're starting to see that campaign, that successful campaign, spread out. So it's also about the prisons that Trump already has open, not the new ones he is finding himself unable to build, but the existing prisons where Trump has been holding immigrants without trial. I mean, these are images just from the past few days. People protesting at the immigrant prison where they hold people in St. Albans, Vermont. That was this weekend. That was Friday. People protesting outside Texas Governor Greg Abbott's house on Mother's Day weekend, protesting about moms and kids held in the hellhole immigrant prison camp they hold women and children in at Dilley, Texas. We're seeing people protesting this weekend and frankly regularly now and with increasing intensity at the biggest ICE facility in the whole Northeast, the very troubled, very screwed up Moshannon Valley facility in central Pennsylvania. Moms were protesting there this Mother's Day weekend as well. Specifically about the women held at that increasingly notorious prison in central Pennsylvania. The news outlet Penn Live has just started an 8-part series on the Moshannon Valley Prison for Immigrants and what seems to be going so very, very wrong there. Keep your eye on that Moshannon Valley facility. People locally in central Pennsylvania are protesting there. People now coming from Pittsburgh and from Philly. Keep eyes on that. As they move to close down the so-called Alligator Alcatraz prison in the Everglades in Florida. As they move to potentially close down the Camp East Montana, disastrous Trump immigrant prison that they built at Fort Bliss in El Paso, where they've already fired the contractor who was running it. Just watch these protests. Watch these campaigns. Because even though the Trump administration and all guys like him always try to make it seem like the stuff they're doing is inevitable and permanent and there's, you know, resistance is futile, turns out none of it is inevitable and permanent. When they get pushback, they cave. They can't handle sustained, smart, nonviolent opposition. More often than not, it flummoxes them. It makes things just too hard for them and it makes them change course. And part of that, I think an increasingly large part of that as time goes on is because the part of the reason they cave, I think, part of the reason they lose basically every fight anybody picks with them is because they're not just hapless and shambolic when it comes to things like accidentally starting wars they don't understand and, you know, firing all the government experts who work on cruise ship virus outbreaks. You know, hiring influencers for doctor jobs, right? They're not just bad at that stuff. It turns out, we're seeing this more and more over time, that they are particularly bad in court. They are particularly terrible lawyers. And when you're talking about government policy, that is turning out to be a bigger and a bigger Achilles heel for them all the time. You will remember, for example, when Trump lawyers sent Merrimack, New Hampshire legal documents that spelled out how they were going to install that Trump warehouse prison camp in Merrimack, New Hampshire. They sent the town of Merrimack, New Hampshire, all these documents spelling out how great this new prison was going to be for the economy of Oklahoma. Well, Jimmy, this is in New Hampshire. You guys, that's not right. But that kind of what? That kind of duh, step on a rake error is a theme with these guys. The excellent Wired magazine just recently did a rundown on how things are going specifically at the Justice Department's voting rights section. It used to be kind of the crown jewel of the Justice Department in terms of excellent lawyers and excellent lawyering. Right now, quote, mistakes in the office happen constantly. In a May letter sent to the Colorado Secretary of State, the DOJ rejected access to records, requested access to records pertaining to the November 2000 federal election, when they likely meant the 2020 federal election. In August, DOJ sent a letter to the New Hampshire Secretary of State seeking voter records, which cited the wrong provision of the Help America Vote Act. In January, lawyers at Trump's DOJ filed a lawsuit in the wrong federal court in Georgia, and the judge therefore dismissed the action. In February, the same agency filed a lawsuit seeking New Jersey's voter rolls. In that lawsuit, they misspelled Governor Mikey Sherrill's last name 5 out of the 8 times she was mentioned in their lawsuit. In March, it was revealed that lawyers at Trump's DOJ had spent months emailing the wrong address while seeking information on Oklahoma voter rolls. Also in March, a judge in Washington State demanded to know why DOJ voting section lawyers had improperly served their lawsuit and missed a crucial deadline. The judge also questioned whether the lawsuit was served in a different way than had been outlined to the court by DOJ. And if so, why DOJ's lawyers had made, quote, inaccurate representations to the court. In another filing in late February, DOJ lawyers seeking sensitive voting data in a single filing misspelled the words voters, emergency, and United States. How's it going overall with Trump lawyers' efforts to nationalize the midterm elections and have Trump take over elections all over the country? Quote, the Justice Department has not secured a single court victory in the 30 lawsuits it has filed to try to force states to turn over sensitive personal data on voters. Washington Post reports now that in the crucial Eastern District of Virginia, which handles a ton of national security cases, Trump's genius effort to bring a banana republic criminal case against former FBI Director James Comey, you know, the seashells thing, that has resulted in that office losing. EDVA has lost its U.S. attorney. They've also lost the head of the criminal division there. They've also lost the head of their national security division, also the deputy head of the national security division. And yes, surprise, that is the same office that just lost the highest profile terrorism case of Trump's second term. They charged a guy with a suicide bombing at the Kabul airport that killed 13 American service members. You remember that? Well, it turns out, surprise, after losing all the top attorneys working on that case in that U.S. attorney's office, surprise, they were not able to get a conviction on that charge. Last week, we also saw Trump's DOJ abruptly drop felony charges against protesters they arrested in Illinois, protesters who were protesting against ICE. Trump's prosecutors dropped the charges, and we don't exactly know why, but they dropped the charges unexpectedly right after the judge in that case demanded to see the transcripts of what exactly those lawyers had said to the grand jury behind closed doors, in order to get those felony indictments in the first place. Is it possible that something bad was indicated in those transcripts they couldn't let the judge see? I don't know, but it cost them all those felony charges. They dropped them all. Even in the ballroom case. The ballroom. People suing to stop the stupid ballroom construction of what used to be the East Wing of the White House. Those plaintiffs have now told the judge that they believe Trump's DOJ lawyers lied to the court multiple times in that case about the ballroom. A federal judge in Rhode Island, we talked about this last week on the show, is also now pursuing a disciplinary referral against one of Trump's DOJ lawyers for a disciplinary referral for misconduct, because that lawyer appears to have, say it with me now, lied to the court, which is something you are really, really, really not allowed to do. So we're gonna talk tonight on the show about the effort to try to fight back against the new Jim Crow. Trump's appointees on the Supreme Court voting to end the Voting Rights Act. Republicans all over the South moving with lightning speed to bring us back to the 19th century. To end all black representation in the states of the old Confederacy and anywhere else Republicans are in control. Their best trick is to make their actions seem permanent and irreversible and inevitable. The people's best trick is to push back nonviolently and relentlessly, and then watch them cave. They don't like a hard fight in the first place. When their hard fight has to involve lawyering, which it so often does, well, it turns out they're as good at that as they are at skincare advice and international diplomacy and aphrodisiacs you can buy on Instagram from the would-be Surgeon General. The former head of the Civil Rights Division at DOJ is going to join us next on the fight for Black America's voting rights. The head of the Campaign for Accountability is here tonight on the latest Trump official to just blurt out and confess to what appears to be some serious public corruption. The folks behind the secret handshake Jeffrey Epstein, Donald Trump statue have done it again. They have outdone themselves this time. We've got that coming up for you in just a moment. We've got a lot to get to tonight. Lots to see. Stay with us.
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6: We are more alike, my friends, than we are unalike. We are more alike, my friends, than we are unalike.

0: Tens of thousands of people in his state had already voted when Louisiana's Republican governor, Jeff Landry, stopped elections that were already underway in his state last week. In response to the conservative justices on the U.S. Supreme Court effectively ending the Voting Rights Act of 1965, Governor Landry declared an emergency and moved to change the rules mid-game. Allowing Republicans in his state to erase the state's majority black congressional districts. So even though a third of the state is black, black voters would elect zero of the state's members of Congress. Sure, the election had already started. Sure, tens of thousands of people had already cast their votes. Of course, there was chaos and anger at the polls. But no, Governor Jeff Landry told 60 Minutes this weekend, no, he said, none of that is my fault.
1: Voting was already happening. As we sit here right now, more than 45,000 ballots have been returned. What happens to those?
2: Oh, those ballots are discarded, and those voters will vote again in November.
1: You say that like it's not a big deal.
2: Well, it's not a big deal. It's not my fault.
0: It's not my fault. Those votes will all be discarded. It's not my fault. This week, residents of Louisiana began an effort to recall Governor Jeff Landry. They will need to gather more than a 500,000 valid signatures from Louisiana voters by October to move forward with that, which will not at all be easy. But honestly, people want to do something. There's a lot of people in Louisiana right now who are just rip-roaring about what's going on, and quite understandably. I mean, this was the scene inside the Louisiana State House last week as Republicans worked to jam through the new maps, protesters packing the halls, demanding to be heard. It's frankly some of the same in Alabama, where Republicans are trying to take away at least one of the two congressional districts in Alabama represented by a black lawmaker. Protesters saying, "We shall overcome," outside the House chamber, some of them dragged away by security guards. Same thing in Tennessee, where Republicans have passed new maps that break up majority black Memphis. So Republicans can run the table for the whole state. Protesters blew whistles and booed and shouted shame as Republican lawmakers walked in to cast their votes. I should tell you, in Tennessee, a big slice of black residents in Memphis will now have their votes folded into a white county called Williamson County. Williamson County literally still has a Confederate flag on their county seal. But they'll have just the right size of a slice of black voters from Memphis to make sure they can never, with our other Memphis residents, elect a member of Congress of their choosing. There's a reason why people are calling this Jim Crow 2.0. This really is plainly an effort to drag us back to the post-Reconstruction era after the Civil War, right? The so-called redemption of the old Confederacy, where the slave states reverted to giving black Americans zero say in their own democracy. And the federal government let them do it. Tonight, the conservatives on the U.S. Supreme Court gave their blessing to the No Black Voters Need Apply new map in Alabama, even though more than a quarter of the population of Alabama is black. Nothing about this is subtle. People recognize absolutely what is happening. They are energized and they are fighting for it in the halls of our state capitals and also in the courts, where in some cases they are getting some excellent help. Our next guest led the Civil Rights Division at the U.S. Department of Justice under President Biden, when it was still the Department of Justice. Assistant Attorney General Kristen Clark came to that job after defending voting rights at the NAACP Legal Defense Fund. Now she serves as general counsel at the NAACP. Right now she is leading the legal battle against what Republicans are trying to do in Tennessee. Joining us now, Kristen Clark, general counsel for the NAACP, former Assistant Attorney General of the United States. Ms. Clark, it's a real honor to have you here. Thank you for making time tonight.
3: Thank you for having me.
0: There's a lot of fight back on this issue, and there's a lot of passion on this issue, and I think people see it very clearly. What I think people don't know how to assess is whether this is gone, whether this ship has sailed, whether the fight back has any prospects of success. I'm interested to hear about that for your lawsuit in Tennessee, but also how you view this more broadly.
3: Yeah. Well, it is no doubt a challenging moment in American democracy. And I think history shows that democracy dies in the darkness. It dies in silence. But what we're seeing right now from Tennessee to Alabama, Louisiana, is that people are rising up. They are turning out to the town halls. They are showing up in their capitals. They are making clear that we are not going to stand by idly as lawmakers work to strip black people

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1: Mountain Dew!
2: They're determined to use every tool available to fight back. A democracy is nothing without representation.
3: I know that the NAACP has helped to mobilize people in Alabama and Tennessee and elsewhere. And we're seeing, obviously, you know, just the palpable pain and anger and, I think, determination to not let this stand, to not just let this go by in those states and others. What do you think the mood is like in these states where you are helping people fight and where you've been helping people organize and where people are feeling the brunt of this so bluntly?
2: People are angry. People are fired up. This is not the American democracy that we have fought for, that people gave their lives for, that people bled for. You know, in the Supreme Court ruling that put the death knell in the Voting Rights Act, you know, Justice Alito and in the Shelby decision, Justice Roberts talked about the South. They, in their view, think that, you know, we've reached a new day in America, especially in the South, they say. But right now, the South is exhibit A for how far we still need to go as a country. It is not surprising or shocking that the South is the one racing forward at lightning speed to strip Black people of their voice. And they're doing so without hesitation or shame. The Voting Rights Act was always what nudged us in the right direction, and that nudge was needed most greatly in the South, in the Deep South states, the former Confederacy that is not even blinking as they shamelessly strip away districts represented by honorable Black public servants. So, as we have done throughout our nation's history, the NAACP will continue to march forward in the wake of the animus and the hostility. We will turn out in the streets and use our votes, our voices. We will turn out in the courts, Constitution in hand, standing up for the rights outlined in the Reconstruction Amendments. But most importantly, this election season, you will see turnout like you have never seen before. It is at the ballot box where we will use our voice in the most determined fashion during this dark season.
3: Kristen Clark, general counsel for the NAACP, former head of the Civil Rights Division at the U.S. Department of Justice. Ms. Clark, it is a real honor to have you here whenever we can have you here. Thank you for making time tonight. Keep us apprised. I know this fight is just beginning.
2: Thank you for having me.
3: All right. Much more news ahead here tonight. Stay with us.
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10: 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Seriously, this deal from Friday.

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2: Here's a name I'm willing to bet you do not remember. You ready? Karen Bud Phelan. It's fun to say. Say it with me. Karen Bud Phelan. Karen Bud Phelan. Karen Bud Phelan. She is the number three person in Donald Trump's Interior Department. She also served there during Trump's first term. Her family has a bunch of ranch land in Nevada and Wyoming. And a few months ago, the New York Times published an article that will someday get optioned for a children's treasury or a compact encyclopedia of American corruption. Right? Just a quintessential example. This is how you would explain what corruption is to a child. Okay. So there's a mining company that wants to build a mine. They need water if they're going to build their mine. They approach a local ranch to ask if they can buy their water rights. The ranch is owned by Karen Bud Phelan's family. Karen Bud Phelan's husband agrees to sell the water rights from his ranch to the mining company. There's only one contingency. The whole deal only goes through if the mine happens, if the mining company gets to actually build the mine. And what will decide that? Well, they need approval to build this mine from the Interior Department. Conveniently, Karen Bud Phelan is a senior official at the Interior Department. So after this deal goes down, she meets with the mining company at the Interior Department's headquarters in Washington. She meets with people from the mining company. And even though the company swore that at that meeting, it was just for fun, they didn't talk about the mine at all, wouldn't you know it, the mine soon got its approval from the Interior Department, where Karen Bud Phelan is a senior official. And therefore, her family got paid. That happened just before Trump left office in his first term. Karen Bud Phelan's family got paid millions. And soon, congressional Democrats were calling for an investigation by the Interior Department's Inspector General. As I said, though, I bet you don't remember Karen Bud Phelan's name, though, even though it's really fun to say. And the reason you probably don't remember her name is because the day, there'd been a bunch of really good local reporting on it, but the day the New York Times published that big national quintessential corruption story about her in January, that was the day President Trump invaded Venezuela. And so, poof, there went the story about Karen Bud Phelan, never to be heard from again. And so, it never turned into a scandal. She stayed exactly where she is. And now it turns out there's more. Now we have this time from the Washington Post. Quote, Trump official says she's involved in policy changes that benefit her family's ranches. Video shows. Quote, a top Trump appointee at the Interior Department acknowledged that she's been involved in changes to grazing policies that benefit ranching businesses like her family's. According to a video of her remarks, it's a claim that some ethics experts say could violate federal law. That top Trump appointee obviously is Karen Bud Phelan. Karen Bud Phelan. Karen Bud Phelan. In this video, which is from December, Karen Bud Phelan tells a room of conservative members of Congress that among her responsibilities at the Interior Department is, quote, grazing regulations. She says, quote, the thing that probably was the closest to my heart was grazing regulations. Why is it so close to her heart? Maybe because she and her husband hold grazing leases on about 250,000 acres of federal land overseen by the Interior Department. So those regulations are literally her family business. In the video, Karen Bud Phelan regales the lawmakers with how much her department is relaxing grazing regulations, including for, quote, places like northern Nevada, where my father-in-law's place is. Karen Bud Phelan's father-in-law died several years ago. So what she actually appears to be talking about here is now her husband's place. So she's relaxed regulations that apply to her husband's ranch. Can you do that? We reached out to the Interior Department today, and they sent us a statement that reads in part, quote, Karen Bud Phelan has complied and continues to comply with any and all legal requirements, ethical standards, and ethics guidelines as directed by the Office of Government Ethics and the department ethics officials. That said, the nonprofit watchdog group Campaign for Accountability has now written to the U.S. House and Senate, advising them that maybe they ought to open some investigations into this, into what they call serious and escalating ethics violations involving Karen Bud Phelan, whose name might actually start to stick in our minds this time, Karen Bud Phelan. Joining us now is Michelle Coopersmith. She's Executive Director of the Campaign for Accountability. Ms. Coopersmith, thank you very much for being here.
3: Thanks for having me.
2: Did I explain any of that the wrong way around?
3: I think you did an excellent job, and I'm quite impressed, in fact, because it is so ridiculous.
2: Are there rules or even laws that Karen Budd-Phelan could potentially be violating here? I mean, it really does seem like a very, very, very straightforward conflict of interest, like almost the way you teach somebody what a conflict of interest is.
3: Yes, I would certainly say it's a textbook conflict of interest. And, you know, it's really easy to follow the rules when you're rewriting them, which seems to be what's happening at the Department of Interior. And that's why we're asking Congress to execute some of its, you know, checks. You know, let's give some balance, what we learned about in school, and do its job and see what's happening at the Department of Interior, because clearly the ethics office is not holding up its side of the bargain.
2: How do you think about the relative size of various scandals in the Trump administration, even if you're just talking about self-dealing, you're just talking about financial conflicts of interest. I feel like sometimes when it feels like there's a lot of those kinds of violations, it feels sort of fruitless to even pick one. On the other hand, when it's something so straightforward and so clear, there's the possibility that an investigation into a matter like this might be sort of a signal moment of accountability, even if there are other wrongdoers in the administration. How do you think about those, the balance of those equities?
3: I think that's completely right. You know, investigations into very, very obvious conflicts of interest like this one, it serves as a deterrent to others, right? We want to send the message that you cannot do things like this, that there will be accountability if you break the rules. And that's why we're just calling on Congress, do your job, let's look into what's happening. And I don't think that this is a partisan issue, because our government officials should be working on behalf of all people in this country. It's not just those who have grazing allotments or those who own ranches. It's for everyone.
2: Michelle Coopersmith, Executive Director of the Campaign for Accountability. I'm really interested in this story. I'd be interested to hear what you hear back from Congress on this. Please keep us apprised. Thank you.
3: Definitely. Thanks for having me.
2: All right. We'll be right back. Stay with us.
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18: 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Made.
2: You know, this group that calls themselves Secret Handshake, nobody really knows who they are, but they're the group that keeps putting up different life-size statues of Donald Trump and Jeffrey Epstein, like this one on the National Mall in Washington, D.C. You may remember they also did the big golden toilet on the National Mall. Hey, just what we needed. Well, today, the folks at Secret Handshake, whoever they are, they have a new installation in the nation's capital. Trump decided to call his war in Iran Operation Epic Fury, which is hilarious in its own right. But behold, Operation Epic Furious, straight to hell, straight as in Strait of Hormuz. This is a real, fully functioning, old-school arcade game, a couple of them, stationed at the War Memorial in Washington, D.C. You can go see them there. They're out in public. They work. You can play them. And if you're not in D.C., you can still take a crack at this thing online. Secret Handshake made an online version of this video game so you can play at home. Basic ideas in the game, you play as if you are President Trump deciding to invade Iran. You start the game behind the Resolute desk in the Oval Office, and your options then are either to order a Diet Coke or to invade Iran. You can order as many Diet Cokes as you want. They just pile up there on the desk, one after another. Then you might see the other thing. See the fireplace in the Oval Office? If you walk up over to the fireplace, you can start setting Epstein files on fire. Every time you throw one of the Epstein files into the flames, it tells you how many of them are still left to burn. So you might be there a while doing that one by one. Once you stop ordering Diet Cokes and burning Epstein files, you can then leave the White House by helicopter to go fight bad guys in Iran. Bad guys like this low-flow showerhead. If you do good fighting, you can earn oil and also Truth Social posts written on rolls of toilet paper. But if you actually want to post the Truth Social posts, you have to find the secret golden toilet inside the military base and then flush the rolls of toilet paper down the drain. But not so fast. That's not the end. The only way to end the game is to go back to the White House and see Melania. And the first thing she says to you when you see her is, "I was never on the Epstein jet." She will then ask you if you have burned all the Epstein files. You can tell her you are working on it, or you can ask to hold her hand. In which case, game over. I'm terrible at video games. I spent way too much time with this today. I got to tell you, at one point, J.D. Vance pops up in Iran and tells Trump that he has been taking all his cognitive tests for him, boss. And I laughed out loud and messed up the whole game and had to start over. Anyway, we will post the link on mattoblog.com if you want to try it out. Operation Epic Furious. There are live arcade games of this at the War Memorial in Washington, D.C. right now, and you can play it online. This is from the folks at Secret Handshake. We do not know who they are, but honestly, long may they wave. More ahead. Stay with us.
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2: All right, that's going to do it for me tonight. Thanks so much for being here. Now it's time for The Last Word, where Ali Velshi is in for Lawrence tonight. Good evening, Ali.
27: Nice treat. You and I don't get to do this handover all that often, so it is a pleasure to have that chance. It was a great show. I had a little trouble concentrating on this show because I was busy watching your show.
2: Well, I'm sure you could do it with one hand tied behind your back, Ali. I'm looking forward to seeing your hour. Thank you, my friend.
27: Not true, but I'll take the compliment. Have a great night, Rachel.
2: Thanks.
27: All right. Well, this week, Donald Trump heads into a critical meeting with China, but he's weakened and he's overextended and he's still stuck in a war in Iran that's actively reshaping global power away from Washington. This is a war that's now stretching into its 11th week with no clear end in sight as it drains American resources and strains diplomatic ties just 2 days before this high-stakes meeting with China, our biggest adversary. For generations, Americans understood the presidency carried a unique responsibility in moments of international crisis, not just to command the military, but to clearly explain and guide and reassure the public and America's allies that there is a coherent strategy behind the deployment of American power. But as Trump prepares for this upcoming two-day summit with the leader of China, Xi Jinping, he hasn't done any of that. And it's hurting our standing in the world. And today, on day 72 of Donald Trump's war in Iran, China now sees the United States as a, quote, giant with a limp, end quote. The New York Times reports, quote, to some Chinese military and geopolitical analysts, the war has done more than deplete U.S. munitions stockpiles. It has also shattered America's aura of dominance. They argue that it's exposed a major flaw in U.S. war strategy, its inability to make weapons quickly enough to replenish its arsenal in a sustained, intense conflict. This depletion has significantly diminished the U.S. military's ability to project its combat power, laying bare the shortcomings of its global military hegemony, said Yue Gang, a retired colonel of the People's Liberation Army, in an interview. The Atlantic warns that Washington may be no longer capable of reversing or even controlling the consequences of America losing the war in Iran. Quote, there will be no return to the status quo ante, no ultimate American triumph that will undo or overcome the harm done. The Strait of Hormuz will not be open as it once was. With control of the strait, Iran emerges as the key player in the region and one of the key players in the world. The roles of China and Russia as Iran's allies are strengthened, the role of the United States substantially diminished. Far from demonstrating American prowess, as supporters of the war have repeatedly claimed, the conflict has revealed an America that is unreliable and incapable of finishing what it started. That's going to set off a chain reaction around the world as friends and foes adjust to America's failure. Even if Trump were to carry out his threat to destroy Iran's civilization through more bombing, Iran would still be able to launch many missiles and drones before its regime went down, assuming it did go down. Just a few successful strikes could cripple the region's oil and gas infrastructure for years, if not for decades, throwing the world and the United States into a prolonged economic crisis. Even if Trump wanted to bomb Iran as part of an exit strategy, looking tough as a way of masking his retreat, he can't do that without risking this catastrophe. If this isn't checkmate, it's close. End quote. This isn't checkmate, it's close. Yesterday, Donald Trump rejected Iran's latest peace proposal to end the war, posting, quote, I've just read the response from Iran's so-called representatives. I don't like it. Totally unacceptable. Washington Post reports, quote, Iran's news outlets indicated that the proposal was similar to Tehran's position during the previous negotiating exchange, calling for an official end to the war, the reopening of the Strait of Hormuz, withdrawal of all naval vessels enforcing a U.S. blockade, lifting of U.S. sanctions, an effective ceasefire in Lebanon, and an additional 30 days of talks to iron out the details. Iran has proposed that all discussions of its nuclear program be the subject of subsequent negotiations. Today, the Speaker of Iran's parliament had this message for Donald Trump. There is no alternative but to accept the rights of the Iranian people as laid out in the 14-point proposal. Any other approach will be completely inconclusive, nothing but one failure after another. The longer they drag their feet, the more American taxpayers will pay for it. That came after Donald Trump said this about a ceasefire.
0: I would say the ceasefire is on massive life support, where the doctor walks in and says, sir, your loved one has approximately a 1% chance of living.
27: During what was supposed to be a maternal health care event in the Oval Office, Donald Trump launched into a meandering and at sometimes surreal monologue after he was asked about this really important upcoming trip to China. Trump began by saying that he has a great relationship with President Xi. Then he went on to call Iranian leaders lunatics before marveling at what he described as the coolness of military operators intercepting missiles within seconds.
0: We had 111 shot at one of our ships over a very short period of time. Out of 111 missiles going at 3,000 miles an hour, all 111 missiles were knocked down into the ocean. long prior to arriving at the target. And the cool guys, the coolest guys are the guys that do this. You know, they're not brawn, they're brain. They sit there, missile shot. You're going to see it happening. Missiles coming. They got like about 13 seconds to make a decision. It's not like, gee, let's figure it out. They make a wrong calculation. You know, you lose some, a lot of men and a lot of $1 billion times 10 ships. So, but there's a level of coolness. That missile shot, they look, blah, blah, blah, blah, blah, blah, blah. And, you know, they're going, heading 47 degrees north, 1,300 feet, going 3,000 miles an hour. Okay, we have it in our sight. Fire, boom. 10 seconds left. Let me tell you, they need smart people. Mm-hmm. These people are smart. Amazing. And they're so smart that they're cool.
27: To be clear, nobody disputes the extraordinary skill of American service members operating missile defense systems under pressure. But what Americans heard from the president today was not clarity. The lack of clarity from the president of the United States carries consequences. Today, The Atlantic's Vivian Salama writes, quote, in the past, Trump supporters and even many U.S. allies viewed Trump's famous unpredictability as unorthodox, but at times effective, a useful means of wrong-footing opponents or shaking up the tired status quo. Many now see something more unsettling in Trump's international relations, including in the 10-week war. What was once viewed as strategic unpredictability now feels like destabilizing unreliability. Leading off our discussion tonight is the Congressman Adam Smith of Washington State. He's the top Democrat on the House Armed Services Committee. Congressman, great to see you. Thank you for being with us. Look, the Speaker of the Iranian Parliament in saying that America's got to respect the rights of the Iranian people is a little rich. That is a regime that has denied its own people's rights and was killing its own people, which, by the way, was the best reason, if there was one, of getting involved in trying to help the Iranian people. But we seem to have dropped that off before we even started this war.
1: Yeah, well, it was never realistic to think that a 4-, 5-, 6-week bombing campaign was going to cause regime change in Iran. And essentially, that's the bet that Trump made. He felt like a 4-, 5-, 6-week bombing campaign could fundamentally break the Iranian regime. Either topple it completely or render it so weak that it would acquiesce to our demands. Now, a whole long list of experts who had looked at the military options told the president and had been saying for a long time that that wouldn't work, that the Iranian regime was dug in very deep, very ideological. They could absorb a lot of pain and still survive. So we knew this was going to be a disaster, and that's the way it turned out. And the way the president talks about it, not helpful. I thought of it, you know, strategic ambiguity is a policy we have in some places. You can think of Trump's as incoherent ambiguity. He just sort of babbles in no particular direction, and it's left us in an incredibly vulnerable and dangerous spot, not just in the Middle East, but in the whole world, given how important the Middle East is to the whole world.
27: Well, and so let's get back to the China issue. He's going to China in 2 days. They don't have strategic ambiguity at all. They don't wing it in China. You can like China, you can hate China, you can think of them as an our major adversary, but we buy a lot of stuff from them. It's an important relationship that we've got to figure out. They don't do this. I don't know what they must be thinking as they watch Donald Trump flailing all over the place.
1: Well, I think they think they've got a great opportunity. And look, this notion that President Trump was doing some sort of weave in the way he talked about 10 different subjects and circled his way back and rambled off in some different direction, that there was some sort of coherence.

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2: To hold the Strait of Hormuz hostage. Similarly, the trade war that Trump has launched against China has exposed our vulnerabilities on critical minerals, on the need to have China buy our soybeans. So he heads into this really important, what is primarily an economic negotiation, in a weakened position because he lashed out with his trade war, again, without thinking where it would actually go. President Trump has weakened us to a substantial degree in the Middle East with China. And now he walks into a summit in that weakened position, and he's not exactly a very capable negotiator. So it is very concerning to see what will come out of the summit.
3: He's made everybody, China included, but even Canada, where I'm from, you know, think differently about their strategic and trade relationships with the United States. He told John Roberts on Fox, the Fox News correspondent Bill Malugan tweeted out, President Trump tells Fox News colleagues John Robert in a phone call just now, he's seriously considering making Venezuela the 51st U.S. state, adding that there's $40 trillion in oil there and Venezuela loves Trump. It's deeply unserious, and this is part of the problem, that we're living in a very serious world, and he's about to meet our most serious adversary.
2: Yeah, I've never liked the unserious line because it's idiotic, it's stupid, it's egotistical and narcissistic, but it's deadly serious because it has consequences. The whole rest of the world sees the president as some combination of a tin-horn joke dictator or a belligerent bully willing to use U.S. power to coerce anyone he sees fit. I mean, claiming that you're just going to grab the sovereign territory of another country undermines our credibility. And look, and this is the most important point. How do we get out of this Iran situation?
3: Yes.
2: The only way out of it is to negotiate, to actually work with. There's some 50 countries that have now coalesced around the UK and France to say, hey, opening the strait is enormously important to us. We want to be part of this. Trump has pushed them all away in favor of unilateral action, in favor of Jared Kushner and Steve Witkoff negotiating a deal. We need allies and partners. We need the rest of the world. And he's pushed them all away. And claiming that the U.S. is going to grab the sovereign territory of Venezuela just pushes further people away. We need to be bringing partners and allies together to help us out of this very, very deep hole that Donald Trump has dug for us. And yet he continues to take the opposite approach because he's flailing all over the place, again, in an incoherent manner.
3: It's very different than how we got into the Iran nuclear deal in 2015. It was about 2 or 3 years of very intense American negotiation after several years of other parties negotiating, America bringing in some very, very targeted economic sanctions. That was a very well thought out, long term, hard fought victory that Donald Trump pulled us out for. It wasn't Witkoff and Kushner hanging around and hoping somebody will meet them in Pakistan.
2: And it worked. Iran stopped moving towards a nuclear weapon. And that's the crucial part of this. Fareed Zakaria actually had a very good column on this about a week ago, that the U.S. has sometimes been trapped between the idea that we've got to deal with Iran, and wouldn't it be better if Iran was gone? And the thing is, you can't sort of walk down that fence. You can't say we're going to negotiate and we're going to contain them, and then we're going to sort of cross our fingers and hope that the regime disappears. President Obama was the first president to recognize that and say, no, I don't like negotiating with these people. They murder their own people. They support terrorism. They are trying to build a nuclear weapon. They're destabilizing a half dozen countries in the Middle East. But I don't have a military option for eliminating them, which means I have to deal with them. And that's what he did. Trump went back to engaging in the fantasy that there was some military option to eliminate Iran, and it has put us in a much weaker position.
3: Congressman, good to see you. Thanks for being with us. The Congressman Adam Smith is a ranking member of the Armed Services Committee. We always appreciate your time. All right, coming up, from his illegal tariffs to his

0: war in Iran, Donald Trump's failures have weakened the United States economy days before this high-stakes meeting with China, which is largely all about the American economy. The art of losing to China. That's next with the Democratic Congressman Brendan Boyle of Pennsylvania.
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2: America's economy and this nation's position in the world, much of which is to China's benefit. Today, Trump said losing a vital free global shipping artery in the Strait of Hormuz was, quote, genius, because now countries are buying oil from Texas. Here's today's local news headline from Temple, Texas. Gas prices across Texas surge across Texas as oil prices rise. Gas prices in Texas, by the way, are over $4 a gallon, slightly lower than the national average, $4.52 a gallon. Today, Donald Trump said he wants to suspend the federal gas tax, which is just over 18 cents a gallon. Now, if you attended the second grade and learned basic arithmetic, not Trump math, you'd know today, even without the federal gas tax, the national average for a gallon of gas would be $4.34 a gallon. What Americans need from Donald Trump is for him to stop doing the stupid thing that sent gas prices surging from under $3 a gallon, which is where they were before Donald Trump decided to go to war with Iran. Then there's what we call the soft power side of things. Fodor's, not normally somewhere we quote from, but Fodor's reports, as the U.S. bleeds visitors, China closes in on the top tourism spot. According to a new assessment by the World Travel and Tourism Council, 80 million more people traveled internationally in 2025 compared to 2024. That was a bumper year for global travel. However, the U.S. didn't benefit from that increase. Visitor numbers to the United States dropped by 5.5%. America lost tourists. International spending fell to $176 billion from $184 billion. In contrast, China is gaining ground. In 2025, international visitor spending there rose 10.5% to $135 billion. The report notes that China, the world's second largest tourism market, is closing the gap. The report cites tariffs, profiling by ICE and Border Patrol, anti-LGBTQ sentiment, and social media surveillance, all Trump policies, as reasons for the drop in tourism to the United States. Now, to be entirely fair, you get most of that stuff in China, too. But America used to be the land of the free. The biggest attraction to people from my home country, Canada, there's been a huge drop in Canadian tourism because Canadians are angry that Donald Trump tariffed them and repeatedly threatened their sovereignty, although now he's talking about making Venezuela the 51st state, not Canada. And thanks to Donald Trump's war on American universities and federal institutions, China is also winning on that front. The Association of American Universities reported on March 31st, it's official, China tops the U.S. in research and development spending. 3 days later, Donald Trump released his 2027 budget. White House once again proposes massive cuts to scientific research and education. In other words, China eats our lunch, and Donald Trump says, "Here, sirs, please have some more." That is the art of losing to China. The Financial Times sums up how Trump's failures will follow him to China. It says, quote, Donald Trump travels to Beijing this week against the backdrop of two wars that have gone wrong. The real war that he launched against Iran in February and the trade war against China that he dramatically intensified in April of 2025. Trump's strategic position has been further weakened by the fiasco of the Iran war. The U.S. president was originally scheduled to travel to Beijing in mid-April. He delayed the trip, apparently hoping to get the conflict with Iran wrapped up before he met Xi. Instead, he'll arrive in China with the Strait of Hormuz still effectively closed and fuming about the United States' inability to bend Iran to its will. But the Financial Times notes that there's more to China's advantage than just Trump's mess-ups. The U.S. president's trademark bravado will be used to obscure the weakness of his position. The reality, however, is that Xi Jinping, who, quote, has all the cards, to use a phrase that Trump likes, the Chinese president's ace is his country's

0: near monopoly over the production of rare earth minerals and critical minerals that are crucial to the functioning of American industry. Joining us now is the Democratic Congressman Brendan Boyle of Pennsylvania. He's the top Democrat on the House Budget Committee and a member of the Ways and Means Committee. He's here in person. Nice to see you.
1: Great to be here in person.
0: Let's talk about gas prices. They're up a lot. There was no surprise in that at all, because in the early days of the war, we saw the price of oil going up 50%, and 100% of the time, the price of gas tracks the price of oil. So now we've got oil up 50%. You did suggest dropping the gas tax, about 18 cents a gallon, which will help. But stopping the war would be even better.
1: Yeah, I did not expect today, Allie, that I would have, as an endorser of my bill, Donald Trump. But sure enough, he came out for something that I introduced a month ago, which would be a suspension of the federal gas tax, which is only 18.4 cents per gallon. And it would be suspended anytime we go north of $3.99 a gallon on the national average. The second part of my bill, though, I doubt Donald Trump and Republicans will like much, and that is the lost revenue that is supposed to go to the National Highway Trust Fund
0: right.
1: would be made up by a dollar-for-dollar drop in terms of the oil subsidies that are contained
0: right.
1: in Trump's one big
0: because the gas
1: bill.
0: Tax is not for nothing. It does pay for our highways.
1: And that's the second point yeah. that Donald Trump left out. All of the money that goes from the federal gas tax goes to a National Highway Trust Fund. We can't underfund that because we'll actually pay more down the line. But the bottom line is Donald Trump is attempting to partially put out the fire that he caused.
0: Right.
1: Gas prices were $2.98 a gallon on average on February 28th, right before the beginning of this completely unnecessary Iranian war. So, yes, suspend the gas tax. It'll help. But as you pointed out, the math, it only help a little bit.
0: So you say when gas prices go above $3.99, I've often thought and have heard and have read that $4 is like a psychological thing. People start to change their behavior at $4. I've talked to a few people who've said they bought an electric car, something they, you know, everybody toys with, but can't. And you have to have money, disposable income to actually be able to do that right now. But people change their behavior. They start to carpool. They try to use public transit. That works in some parts of the country. It doesn't work everywhere. Everybody can't change their behavior.
1: Yeah, and in a place like the district I represent in Philadelphia, we have a great

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1: Stories have given us a black eye throughout the world. I have to tell you, not to compound this bad news with even worse, we're hosting the World Cup that will be starting pretty shortly. Philadelphia is one of the host cities, also hosting all of the America 250th celebrations. Right now, the early indications are that we are getting nowhere near the number of tourists internationally that we were anticipating. I do fear this could be a great flop, which, of course, would have such a detrimental effect on our economy.
2: Something closer to what you handle in your work on the Budget Committee, spending. This concept of China has been creeping up on us in terms of research spending. They've been doing that. Their universities are excellent. Our universities are excellent. They're the best in the world. But we've pulled back on something that is probably the single best taxpayer return on investment, right? When you fund a university or health studies or National Institutes of Health Studies, there's no better use of your tax money. We've been pulling back on that.
1: That's exactly right. And this goes back to the DOGE effort combined with Russell Vogt. I like to say the most dangerous man in America that most Americans have never heard of.
2: Yep.
1: The head of the OMB, the principal author of Project 2025. All of that was laid out in Trump's Project 2025. So I think that, unfortunately, we are going to be paying for this pullback in investment in cancer research and vaccine research and a number of areas in the sciences. I think we're going to be paying for it for a long time, both in dollars and cents, but also the cures that are not being discovered
2: now. You won't even know. You won't know in 25 years when you go to a doctor and they say you've got something and we don't have a cure. You don't know that cure might have been there.
1: If it were 1960 and Jonas Salk had not gone down the route he did, you wouldn't necessarily know that, we would have had a vaccine for polio if this Pittsburgh, Jonas Salk, what was actually active in studying this area.
2: Nice to see you in person. Thank you for being here.
1: Great to be here.
2: Pennsylvania Congressman Brendan Boyle is the ranking member on the House Budget Committee. All right, coming up, the redistricting fight is heating up as Republicans are scrambling to gerrymander more Republican seats ahead of what could be a brutal midterm election. A Ron DeSantis effort to redraw Florida's congressional maps is now being challenged in court. Norm Eisen, who organized and helped file that lawsuit, joins me next.

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1: Hi, I'm Kingston Bagpuse. Some people say Talk Sports is possessed by the Premier League, but that's just not cricket. 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
4: Halt a Virginia ruling invalidating a ballot measure that would have given their party an additional 4 winnable U.S. House seats, end quote. And now another major redistricting battle is unfolding in Florida. Several voting rights organizations, including the Democracy Defenders Fund and the League of Women Voters of Florida, are suing the Republican Governor Ron DeSantis over what they describe as an unconstitutional partisan gerrymander. The plaintiffs argue in the lawsuit, quote, Governor DeSantis orchestrated an unprecedented special session to force through a new congressional redistricting plan in the middle of a decade. The plan is illegal. It is a flagrant violation of the express will of the people of Florida, who amended their constitution just over 15 years ago to ban precisely the intent that is at the heart of the plan. Governor DeSantis redrew Florida's congressional districting with a plan with the goal of increasing the number of Republican seats to 24 of Florida's 28 congressional districts, while undermining Black and Latino voting strength across the state. The plan targets the remaining 4 seats currently held by Democratic representatives, seeking to disfavor their incumbents and favor the Republican Party by systematically dismantling these Democratic-leaning districts. All right, Norm Eisen, whose organization helped file that lawsuit and who will join us in just a moment, summed it up this way on social media. 60% plus of Florida voters banned partisan gerrymandering in 2010. This map defies voters' will. We're asking the court to strike it down. And this fight is not just fueling political tension in state capitals and courtrooms. According to the Associated Press, it's also creating confusion and chaos. Republicans rushed to gerrymander congressional districts across several southern states after a U.S. Supreme Court ruling hollowed out the Voting Rights Act is confusing voters and creating logistical headaches for local election officials. Thousands of Louisiana voters have already cast early ballots for congressional candidates in what could be the wrong district. Alabama's primaries are a week away, but the state could force a do-over for voting on U.S. House races. A new congressional map in Tennessee upended races that had been underway for months. Michael McClanahan, the NAACP's Louisiana State Conference president, is hearing total confusion as voters call him and ask, is there an election? Anisha Hardy, executive director of Alabama Values, which provides support to voting and civil rights groups, said, once people stop believing that the process is stable and fair, disengagement is going to increase. And that's one of the biggest dangers here. And Democrats in Congress are now making clear that they plan to fight these efforts aggressively. This morning, the House Democratic leader, Hakeem Jeffries, said even after being aided and abetted by blatantly undemocratic court decisions, the failed GOP majority will not be able to gerrymander themselves back into power. Democrats will take control of the House of Representatives in November. And in Florida, that's exactly what Republicans are trying to do, gerrymander themselves back into power. But folks like our next guest are working to put a stop to it. Joining us now is Norm Eisen, co-founder and executive chair of the Democracy Defenders Fund. He's the former ethics chief in the Obama White House and the co-founder of The Contrarian. Norm, great to have you here. Thank you for being with us.
5: Thanks for having me back.
4: We've been talking for so long about so many things, but this one is now, I think, the biggest fire that we're facing, because it doesn't matter what your positions are on anything else, climate, healthcare, immigration. What matters is your agency is being removed, not necessarily your vote. Because the same number of people maybe will still be able to vote, but your agency, the weight and value of your vote is being diminished.
5: And the ability to express your choices when we're packing and cracking these congressional districts and the down ballot alley. It's not just the federal Congress, it's state legislatures and so many down ballot issues. But the good news is that there actually are laws in place. So in Florida, my organization, working with a wonderful

0: coalition and group of clients noticed under Florida law, the Florida Constitution, you're not allowed to do a partisan gerrymander. And it's so striking. Governor DeSantis and his allies, perhaps taking a cue from Donald Trump's book, don't care what the law says. They're determined to ram it through anyhow. So we've gone to court. We're going to seek emergency relief and we're going to put a stop to this. It's important in its own right, but also because it's one of dozens of actions like it around the South and around the country to fight back and encourage voters. Hey, we're fighting for you to be able to cast a vote that counts.
1: So, Norm, for a long time, you have been saying, literally over a decade, you've been saying you have to fight the things that are wrong, because when you let the little things go, bigger things happen. And that's kind of where we are here. Right. There are a lot of people who don't go out and vote in their state legislatures, but the state legislatures are the ones that are making these decisions. This is really important. The only way out of this one for most Americans, other than the lawsuits you're filing, is making sure you show up to vote.
0: If you have the right to cast a mail-in ballot, utilize it. If you can do early voting, do that. If you, Election Day is your option, show up on Election Day.
1: But have a lot of ID with you.
0: Ali, we have the courts of law that are working, but also the court of public opinion. That's why I'll be traveling with thousands of people from all over the country, advocates, ordinary citizens, to Montgomery Saturday. This weekend, we're converging. All roads lead to the South because at every turn in the fight for equality in our country, it has been necessary to back up the will of the courts with the expression of the American people. So I think back to where we were on January 20th, 2025, about 16 months ago, when Donald Trump began his stream of illegal actions. Our organization alone, the Democracy Defenders Fund and our affiliate, the Democracy Defenders Action, over 300 legal matters and cases since then. We've helped wake up the country, stop his illegal actions. Hey, that's part of the reason that Donald Trump is so unpopular, more unpopular than Nixon.
1: Right.
0: So unpopular. The American people see the corruption and the costs of this. Their soaring cost crisis is not unrelated to the

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1: Fund at our affiliate, the Democracy Defenders Action. Over 300 legal matters and cases since then. We've helped wake up the country, stop his illegal actions. Hey, that's part of the reason that Donald Trump is so unpopular, more unpopular than Nixon.
2: Right.
1: So unpopular. The American people see the corruption and the costs of this. Their soaring cost crisis is not unrelated to the billions of dollars that Donald Trump and his cronies are taking out of the government.
2: Riddle me this. What's going on in Florida seems to
1: qualify one of the necessary steps here. So it's wrong. As we see, there is an appeal to the United States Supreme Court. But on the other hand, if we're successful in knocking out the DeSantis gerrymander, that'll more than make up for Virginia. Probably you're going to see a two-seat Democratic pickup there anyhow. So the point is, voters should know from the leaders down to average folks, we are fighting for them in the court of law and in the court of public opinion, whoever they may vote for.
2: That's right.
1: Is not a
2: partisan battle. You're fighting for everybody's
1: right. Every vote.
2: Yeah. That's what when you're fighting for voting rights, you're fighting for everybody to vote. Norm, great to see you. Thanks, buddy.
1: Thanks, Ali.
2: Norm Eisen is the co-founder of the Democracy Defenders Fund. All right, coming up, if at first you don't succeed, try again. That seems to be the unofficial motto of the Trump administration's failed retribution campaign against not one, but now two familiar targets. Barbara McQuaid joins us after the break.
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3: 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Common side effects include eye irritation, discomfort, blurred vision, and unusual taste sensation. 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
1: Mountain Dew!
2: After a major setback in court last week, the Trump administration is looking for another way to pin charges on the Democratic Senator Mark Kelly of Arizona. Defense Secretary Pete Hegseth posted on social media last night, quote, "Captain," in quotes, "Mark Kelly strikes again." Now he's blabbing on TV falsely and dumbly about a classified Pentagon briefing he received. Did he violate his oath again? Department of War legal counsel will review. That threat was in reference to this interview that Senator Kelly gave to CBS News on Sunday morning.
3: We've been tracking it. A number of times we've been briefed by the Pentagon on specific munitions. Actually, it's been pretty detailed on Tomahawks, ATACMs, SM-3s, THAAD rounds, Patriot rounds, so those interceptor rounds to defend ourselves. And the numbers are, I think it's fair to say it's shocking. How deep we have gone into these magazines, because this president got our country into this without a strategic goal, without a plan, without a timeline. And because of that, we've expended

The great thing about Atlas Butler is they do it all. 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
5: I think it's just Donald Trump continuing to move through people until he finds those who will literally do whatever he says. Maybe he's found that with Mr. Blanche. Maybe not. Maybe his standards will be too high, as apparently Pam Bondi's were, which is a bit of a shock.
6: Just saying something.
5: Yeah, and so she's apparently headed for some important private sector job we haven't heard about yet. That may be Mr. Blanche's future, or maybe not. I don't know. But Donald Trump has a bottomless desire to gain revenge against those who've criticized him. And I'm not going to stop criticizing him, because I think that's required if you care about America. And so it will just keep going. If he gets rid of Blanche, he'll try to find someone else. Look, at the bottom of every barrel, there are still apples. And so he will find someone to do what he wants to do.
7: Joining us is Barbara McQuaid, former U.S. attorney and law professor at the University of Michigan Law School. She's an MS Now legal analyst. You and I spoke, it must have been a couple of years ago, Barbara, about retribution. Policy. As a policy that drives prosecution, can one make a case against that? Can one take what Jim Comey said to Nicole and take it to court and say, it's just chasing people down? He's just chasing perceived enemies down.
8: A basis for a violation of due process, if someone can demonstrate that the prosecution is engaging in what's known as selective prosecution. That is, you have handpicked defendants for and charged them for a non-legitimate law enforcement reason, and you have also at the same time declined to bring charges against other individuals who are similarly situated. Most often, those kinds of challenges fail because prosecutors enjoy a great deal of discretion, and mostly because it's impossible to find other people who have engaged in similar conduct and not been charged, right? It's like trying to find the dog that didn't bark. I think in Jim Comey's case, though, he may very well be able to demonstrate that standard because of all of the 8647 images that are available throughout Amazon and commerce and t-shirts and baseball caps and other kinds of things. So it is certainly a violation of the rule of law to engage in that. It's just often very difficult to demonstrate it.
7: So here's a case where this is the second time they've gone after James Comey for different things. Mark Kelly, they keep going after him again for different things. This is important. They're going after him for talking about our munition supply. This Pete Hegseth is making no secret of the fact that he's trying to target Mark Kelly. Talk to me about the legality of that.
8: Yeah. And, you know, if you were really concerned about a statement, you might investigate it. You might question them. The last thing you do is post about it on social media. So it strikes me as more of a shot across the bow, an effort to intimidate Mark Kelly into silence, and maybe more importantly, other people who might see this, people who do not feel the strength of a Mark Kelly and say, oh, gosh, look, they went after Mark Kelly. I better keep my mouth shut or else they might go after me, too. But, you know, Mark Kelly has shown that he is not afraid to take on this administration. He filed a First Amendment claim the first time Pete Hegseth went after him based on that video that he participated in, just providing accurate, lawful information. But you're right, Ali, in that the more times you go after the same individual, it becomes easier to demonstrate that you are going after them for an improper purpose.
7: Mark Kelly said to Punchbowl,

0: poll. The Arizona Democrat doesn't think this will be the end of the road. My expectation is we win in the circuit court, and I also expect them to probably appeal again, and it might go to the Supreme Court, Kelly told us at the Sedona Forum. No matter what he does, I'm not going away. Do you imagine this getting to the Supreme Court?
1: I'd be surprised. It seems like such a strong case. I suppose what I expect is the D.C. Circuit Court of Appeals will affirm the lower court's opinion that said this was indeed a First Amendment violation to penalize Mark Kelly for saying things that are true and accurate statements of the law. You know, the Supreme Court only takes up cases where there is a significant legal issue or a circuit split or some unresolved constitutional interpretation. I don't think that this is that case. I think this case is really quite clear. The Circuit Court of Appeals has to take the case as a matter of right, but appeals beyond that to the Supreme Court are discretionary. And I can't imagine even this Supreme Court would want to take on this case. It's just such a clear-cut case in the favor of Mark Kelly.
0: Barbara, great to see you. Thank you, as always. MSNBC legal analyst Barbara McQuaid.
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11: Wait a little. Okay, before we go, a quick reminder that every Wednesday at 3 p.m. Eastern, you can join me on MS Now's YouTube page for It's Happening with Velshi and Rule. This week, sitting in for Steph is our friend Justin Wolfers, economics and public policy professor at the University of Michigan. We'll be taking your questions. That's tonight's last word. The 11th hour with Stephanie Rule starts right now.
12: Tonight, the president says the U.S. ceasefire with Iran is on massive life support and calls its proposal to end the war unacceptable, while Tehran warns it is ready to respond to any attack. Plus, with prices at the pump soaring, Trump floats a suspension of the federal gas tax, and the Supreme Court clears the way for Alabama to use new voting maps ahead of November's midterm elections. The 11th hour gets underway on this Monday night. Good evening, everyone. I'm Ayman Mohideen in for Stephanie Rule. The U.S. and Israeli war on Iran is now in its 11th week. In interviews that aired over the weekend, the leaders of both countries made it absolutely clear the war is not over.
13: On Iran, would you say the war is over? Is it paused or is it very much active?
14: Well, they're militarily defeated. In their own minds, maybe they don't know that. But I think they do because I deal with them. And we cannot ever let Iran have a nuclear weapon. But they are militarily defeated.
13: So is it accurate to say you think the combat operations are over and done? But there
14: no,
13: may
14: I didn't
13: be-
14: say that. I said they are defeated, but that doesn't mean they're done.
15: Is the war with Iran over? And if it isn't, who will decide when it is?
16: I think it accomplished a great deal, but it's not over because there's still nuclear material, enriched uranium that has to be taken out of Iran. There's still enrichment sites that have to be dismantled. There's still proxies that Iran supports. There are ballistic missiles that they still want to produce. Now, we've degraded a lot of it, but all of that is still there, and there's work to be done.
12: Now, that's particularly significant because we are now almost 2 weeks past the 60-day mark that would require Trump to get approval from Congress. But several Trump officials, including the Secretary of Defense, Pete Hegseth, have said they don't need approval because Operation Epic Fury was over. So at this moment, the administration's position on whether the war is still happening

0: timing is actually unclear. On Sunday, Trump called Iran's latest peace offer totally unacceptable. And today, Trump called it a piece of garbage and said the ceasefire between the U.S. and Iran is on life support. According to Iran state media, Tehran is demanding the U.S. pay war reparations, recognize Iran's sovereignty over the Strait of Hormuz, and end sanctions against Iran. State media also reported that Iran's new supreme leader issued new directives, quote, for the continuation of operations and the powerful confrontation with the enemies. And with that, let's bring in our lead-off panel, Michael Schnell, MS Now congressional reporter, Peter Baker, chief White House correspondent for The New York Times, and retired four-star U.S. Army General Barry McCaffrey, decorated combat veteran of Vietnam and a former battlefield commander in the Persian Gulf. It's great to have all of you with us. General, let me start with you and the bluster we're hearing come out of Iran. It sounds very confident. They have been referring to themselves as a global superpower lately. What does that tell you about their stance as this stalemate drags on and whether or not they feel they have the strategic upper hand?
1: Yeah, well, I was actually surprised by the direct confrontation with Mr. Trump by the Iranians. It's just astonishing. They stuck it right in his eye. I think they have concluded correctly, I might add, that although we've hit them with 13,000 airstrikes and devastated a lot of their conventional military forces, that their ability to control the Hormuz Straits, which cannot be rectified by air power alone, and their tenacious grasp of their own nuclear development program is worth riding out the next 3 months or so to increase the economic and political disaster that Mr. Trump finds himself in. It's a very dismal state of affairs. I can't imagine that this goes much more than 3 months or so just from the economic consequences. But the Iranians clearly think they've got the upper hand here.
0: So, General, just to follow up on that, from a military perspective, short of a full-on American invasion compared to, let's say, 2003 Iraq War, where we have boots on the ground in substantial manner to try to take over large parts of that country, maybe along the coast or even deeper in to the capital of Tehran to collapse the regime, short of that, and short of going after what the president has threatened in the past, potential crimes or international war crimes going after civilian infrastructure, power plants, energy resources that could ignite the region, what military options does the United States have to escalate against the Iranian regime?
1: Beats me. You know, at the end of the day, we have some ground troops in the area. The Marines could use our two.

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1: Large parts of that country, maybe along the coast or even deeper in to the capital of Tehran to collapse the regime. Short of that, and short of going after what the president has threatened in the past, potential crimes or international war crimes going after civilian infrastructure, power plants, energy resources that could ignite the region, what military options does the United States have to escalate against the Iranian regime?
2: Beats me. You know, at the end of the day, we have some ground troops in the area. The Marines could use their two battalions to seize three of the islands at the mouth of the Straits. What that would accomplish is not clear, because at the end of the accomplish. So I think the disconnect between diplomacy and military power is profound. We've got to find a way to talk to these people out of public. Mr. Trump is killing his negotiators. You cannot demean and offend the IRGC in public and then expect to get something from them in private. So we got a problem. We got to lead with negotiations.
1: So, Peter, it seems that the president is not only just growing frustrated with how the negotiations are going, he seems to have turned his ire on leaks coming out of the administration. The Wall Street Journal is reporting that, according to administration officials, Trump has actually complained about those leaks to the media involving the Iran war, which in turn has led to aggressive DOJ investigations into various reporters. The DOJ responded that it is following the facts and applies the law to identify those who are committing crimes. And there's an irony in all of this, because it was literally on this day in 1973 that a judge dismissed the Pentagon Papers case, citing government misconduct. And it's probably not lost on a lot of people that it's not good for the president to force comparisons between this war and the Vietnam War.
3: No, of course not. But that's not something President Trump focuses on. What he focuses on is his, as you said, ire at these leaks. He's not the first president to be offended by, you know, leaks, especially in a time of war, especially with regard to national security. But these are not leaks that are in any way dangerous to troops. Nobody's leaking out specific troop positions or, you know, future operation plans. These are stories that just offend him because they say things he doesn't want people to know, which is that the war has not been the unvarnished success that he says it is, and that there are challenges, in fact, awaiting him. We've seen really good reporting by some of our colleagues in the last few weeks about intelligence reports showing that something like 70 to 75% of Iran's ballistic missiles remain intact, undamaged by this war. We've seen intelligence reports cited in the media suggesting that Iran could last months, you know, despite the economic and military pressure that it's been under in these last couple of months, which is all important information to evaluate how this war will proceed or should proceed, and important information for the public to understand what's being done in its name. So, yes, he is, in fact, using the pressure of government to try to squeeze information out of the public sphere. But I think reporters are going to do what reporters do.
1: Yeah, and Michael, there's a really important part in all of this, which is the language being used to describe what is exactly happening. Today, we heard Trump use another euphemism for this war. Let's take a listen, and I'll get your reaction to it.
4: We had to make an excursion to the beautiful country of Iran. We didn't want to let them have a nuclear weapon, and we made the right decision, and we've got it pretty good, and those prices are going to come crashing down as soon as that's over, and we'll get... We're taking care of, we got to take care of business.
1: We'll get to the prices in a moment, but you heard him there saying it's an excursion now. He's called it a journey. He's called it a skirmish. But he said it over the weekend, clearly, that the war is not over. And now we are past this threshold for the War Powers Act. Is there any real appetite in Congress from the sources you've been speaking to, or what you're hearing from your contacts, and certainly among Republicans, whether they want to try to rein this in?
5: Not a critical mass, Eamon. I mean, look, there have been the few Republicans here and there, more of the moderate figures, some folks who may be retiring at the end of their terms, who have said that they've had enough of the war and that they want to move on. They at least want to follow the War Powers Act of 1973 to a T and want the president to come and get that authorization, want him to come for a firm declaration of war. But it hasn't been enough to actually move the needle on

0: Capitol Hill. And there are folks who are recognizing, Republicans who are recognizing, that it may not be worth putting their political capital in because the writing is on the wall. For example, I was talking to Senator Tom Tillis, the retiring Republican from North Carolina, just this evening at the Capitol. And he was somebody who sort of had been inching towards maybe voting for a war powers resolution, maybe voting for an AUMF. But he kind of laid it out for the reporters there at the Capitol and said that he needs to figure out carefully how he wants to move forward, because even if this is able to squeak through the House, even if it's able to squeak through the Senate, an AUMF, a war powers resolution, what have you, which, by the way, unlikely it can move through the Senate, pass through the Senate, President Trump is more than likely to veto the legislation, and then it would be sent back to Congress and require a two-thirds majority to override that veto, which is virtually impossible given the makeup of the Republican conference right now. So even though you have those voices here and there, it's certainly not a critical mass. And even some of those figures who may be the ones to cross the aisle and vote for something against this war, they're recognizing it may not just be worth it to take that snap vote because of the fact that it was going to be a failure at the end regardless.
1: General, this has been from the get-go an American-Israeli operation. So the words of the Israeli prime minister matter here. Over the weekend in that 60 Minutes interview, he talked also about the fact that there is enriched uranium still inside Iran. And he said at one point when he was asked, how do you get it? He said, you go in there and you get it out. And he said the president wants to do that. How difficult, how realistic is it that the United States and Israel could send troops into Iran to try and retrieve and extract this enriched uranium that, by most accounts, is now buried under the rubble in facilities that we've already struck?
2: Well, people have focused exclusively on the 1,000 pounds of HEU at around 60% purity. That's a very short step to producing potentially 10 nuclear weapons. But there's also a lot more fissile material, some of it at 20%, which can easily also be brought up to weapons grade. We also are not sure where it is and what the condition is. It may be in three different locations, not just Esfahan. The Esfahan facility was hit with 30,000-pound bombs. They're probably collapsed. They may have significant radioactive leakage down there. If you ask me to do it, I

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1: Facility was hit with 30,000-pound bombs. They're probably collapsed. They may have significant radioactive leakage down there. If you asked me to do it, I'd say it's a division-size operation, 15,000 soldiers, an isolated island in the middle of Iran, 600,000 regular forces. You'd be there for weeks, engineering units, digging it out,
2: what this could mean for them going in through their agricultural cycles. Is the White House doing anything to prevent this potential man-made humanitarian famine?
3: Look, this is one of those ancillary effects that clearly was not taken very seriously at the beginning, right? Because, in fact, this is highly predictable. Everybody should know what goes through that strait. Everybody should know that it's not just oil. Fertilizer is a big, a source of through that that body of water. And this is going to cause enormous impact on crops if they don't get this fertilizer soon. In fact, that UN official you cited said specifically 45 million people could face starvation as a result of this if the strait is not opened up and those supplies are not let through soon. So I think this is another example of the consequences of the military operation that the president thought was going to be over very quickly and instead has now, you know, rippled throughout the globe in various different ways and affecting people who are far, far away from the war itself.
2: And, Michael, there's a lot of domestic considerations as well as to what the administration can do to alleviate financial pressures for Americans. Trump says he wants to suspend the gas tax, which might not have much of an impact on the immediate price at the pump. But even that would require Congress to act. And on top of that, there's some rumblings that perhaps the U.S. might consider export restrictions so that American oil cannot be sold overseas as well. What are you hearing on Capitol Hill, whether or not Congress is prepared to act on either one of those factors?
4: Yeah, Eamon, the gas tax is going to be a particularly interesting fight to watch play out on Capitol Hill. We've already seen a number of Republicans, some of the president's closest allies, jump in and say they're going to propose introduce legislation to suspend the gas tax. We've already heard from Republicans who are eager to do this. Leadership, though, is a little iffy. We heard from Senate Majority Leader John Thune today, who said he isn't usually a fan of a gas tax holiday, but he'll look at it and he'll talk to his conference about it. And then the really interesting part is going to see what Democrats do here, because we've heard Democrats speak highly of a gas tax holiday in the past. In fact, there are lawmakers who have introduced legislation to suspend the gas tax in recent weeks. But now, as it sort of becomes the latest political albatross, we're going to have to see whether or not they're supportive of it. We did hear from some Democrats today who said, kind of skirted the question of whether or not they'd support a gas tax holiday, but essentially arguing that the easiest way to bring gas prices down is if the president and the administration would end this war instead of continuing on with it. But certainly an interesting play, both logistically and politically. Logistically being as the gas prices are increasingly high at record highs for Americans, but also politically, we can't ignore the fact that we are getting closer to the November midterm elections, races that are going to be defined by affordability. It's a Washington controlled by Republicans right now, and oftentimes the price at the pump is the best indicator of how Americans are feeling about their pocketbook.
2: Yeah, it's a very important point, and it might feature, Peter, in the summit in China tomorrow. Trump is heading to China for this huge summit with President Xi. It's interesting because Trump is also bringing with him a large group of American CEOs, including Elon Musk, Apple's Tim Cook, and others, part of, you know, Silicon Valley, as well as the AI race war. What does that say about what Trump hopes to accomplish here? Will the Iran war be featured in these negotiations or these discussions, if you will? And have we ever seen a summit quite like this?
3: Well, he had wanted the Iran war to be over before he went to Beijing. That's why, in fact, he postponed this trip, which was originally scheduled to be a month or so ago, because he wanted to be able to have some resolution. He didn't want to go in there, in the midst of this war. He doesn't want to go in there looking weak. He wants to go in there looking strong. And I think that he wants out.

0: of this some sort of big bang economic deal that he can announce to look like he is accomplishing something. So he's bringing Elon Musk, he's bringing Tim Cook, he's bringing this bevy of big time corporate executives, and they'll probably put on a big show. The question is whether there's any actual details behind it. We've seen him time and time again advertise big deals that didn't turn out to be as big as they were said to be once you looked at the details of it. And it doesn't seem to be like China feels like it needs to defer to him at this point, because they know that he's distracted. They know he's got other issues on his mind. They know he's got other pressures on him at home. And so China is sitting back and feeling pretty good about its situation at this point.
1: All right, Peter Baker, Michael Schnell, General Barry McCaffrey, thank you to the three of you for starting us off this Monday evening. First up, after the break, the Supreme Court just handed Republicans a major boost in the redistricting fight, what it means for the midterms. And later in the show, Trump's war with Iran has sent gas prices skyrocketing. His latest idea, as we just mentioned, is to ditch the federal gas tax. But how much can that really help Americans at the pump? The 11th hour is just getting underway this Monday evening.
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13: The nationwide redistricting fight has escalated since the Supreme Court gutted the Voting Rights Act. And tonight, the court's conservatives cleared the way for Alabama to move forward with a set of maps that would eliminate one of the two majority black districts in the state ahead of the midterms. The decision gives Republicans an opportunity to gain one additional House seat. Now, that came after Tennessee eliminated their only blue district, also ahead of this year's elections. Meanwhile, Democrats in Virginia appealed to the high court to save their redistricting effort after the state Supreme Court struck down a congressional map that could have helped them pick up four additional seats. Former U.S. Attorney Joyce Vance, who spent 25 years as a federal prosecutor, is with us. And Holly McCall, editor-in-chief for the Tennessee Lookout, also joins us. It's great to have both of you with us. Joyce, I'll start with you. Explain for us what happened today and how it impacts Alabama, especially with a primary scheduled next week.
14: Well, Alabama has a case the Supreme Court decided 3 years ago that forced the legislature to rescind old discriminatory maps and use a new one that was drawn up by a three-judge panel in Birmingham that created the second black opportunity district that you referred to. Now Alabama gets to go back to its old discriminatory ways. And the real striking thing about this decision, Eamon, is it comes just a week ahead of Alabama's primary, which is held a week from tomorrow. So this is a court that has applied something called the Purcell Principle to say no changes too close to an election. And in Alabama, when this decision that we're talking about, Milligan, was handed down 3 years ago, we actually went through an extra voting cycle in Alabama using the old discriminatory maps because the court said it was too close to the election, months away, 4 or 5 months away, to make changes under the Purcell Principle. But now, just a week out from the election, it looks like we will have a major change.
13: How do they even justify that? Is there even a justification for that apparent contradiction or hypocrisy that a couple of years ago, 3 to 4 months, was too close to the election, tonight, a week out, is acceptable?

0: Well, there's not one. It hasn't been addressed. There was a little bit of back and forth in the Calais opinion when that came up for a much more speedy implementation, avoiding the usual 32-day period before a Supreme Court case goes into effect. And there was a little bit of a back and forth between Justice Alito and Justice Jackson in which she referred to the Purcell principle. But it hasn't been addressed in Alabama. I suppose there could be a technical distinction about how the cases play out. But the reality is that Purcell, which has been applied to prevent black voters' wins from going into effect speedily, is now being ignored when the shoe is on the other foot.
1: Holly, you live and you report from Tennessee. You also ran in 2016 as a Democratic candidate for the state's House of Representatives. Walk me through what kind of impact these changes will have on your state.
2: Well, I think it's devastating to people in Memphis. Memphis is one of the largest, if not the largest, majority city in the country. This district was drawn not the ninth. The current ninth congressional district was drawn, though, not out of the Civil Rights Act and the Voting Rights Act, but rather it was drawn because the people in that district in Memphis have common interests. Now that district has been drawn. It's been cut into three parts. Two of the new districts stretch from urban Memphis to Williamson County, which is one of the most affluent counties in the nation, to say nothing about being the home of U.S. Senator Marsha Blackburn and the current governor of Tennessee, Governor Bill Lee.
1: Joyce, the NAACP sued Tennessee, challenging the new maps there. Does it legally have a chance?
0: Well, it does. It has a good argument, in large part because Tennessee law seems to prohibit these sorts of late-in-the-decade changes to voting maps. You know, what Holly is saying, I think, is the key to a successful challenge. There are rules around map making that involve keeping cohesive communities together and not arbitrarily splitting them up. And seeing this done, particularly in Memphis, where Dr. King was assassinated, where many of the events that were key to the civil rights movement happens, almost feels as though the legislature is imposing a punishment on one of the most well-developed civil rights communities in the country.
1: It's such an important point, and I wanted to ask Holly about that. I mean, Tennessee, to Joyce's point, Tennessee and Alabama, they were central in the fight for civil rights in this country and that movement. They are now two of the first states to exploit or take advantage of the gutting of the Voting Rights Act. Your thoughts on that?
2: You know, I lived outside of the South for a long time before I moved back. And when I did live outside of the South, I would defend Tennessee against people who thought that this was a racist state. And certainly not everybody in Tennessee is racist. There are lots of good people here. But to witness what the legislature has done to carve up Memphis, which, as you and Joyce both mentioned, is so profound in the history of the civil rights movement. It's where Dr. King was martyred. One of his attorneys actually testified before the state legislature last week. And to see this happen and to listen to some of the lawmakers deny any knowledge of the race makeup, the racial makeup of Memphis, I think you have to say that we still have not gotten out of the Confederacy.
1: Yeah, so to ask you to follow up on that, I mean, do you believe this is motivated by the Republicans wanting to seize power, or is it motivated by racism to diminish the influence of black constituents in the state?
2: Well, two things can be true. And the Republicans in the Tennessee legislature were that they admitted, and I think it's very clear they wanted to take that one last district the Democrats still hold. But to hear them deny any knowledge of race and to just clearly obfuscate. And I think you also have to look at this decision with other issues that have occurred in Tennessee over the last few years. Just 3 years ago, this same state legislature, almost to a man, expelled two young, up-and-coming black lawmakers for taking a stand on the House floor about gun safety. This came in the wake of a hard school shooting, and of course, it was the two young black lawmakers who were expelled and not the one white woman who's also been vocal about this with them. And so I think to witness the legislature in action and to know how some of the white lawmakers talk to black lawmakers, race is definitely a factor.
1: Yeah, and it's as we saw in that sign, some have called it Jim Crow 2.0. Joyce, Holly, thank you so much for joining us tonight, helping us make sense of this ruling. Trump wants to suspend the federal gas tax, but how much would that actually save you at the pump? And can he get Congress on board? Money, power, politics. That's next.

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5: Closing above $7,400 for the first time ever. Gas prices also remain high, with the average cost per gallon now more than $4.50. With the midterms fast approaching, President Trump is desperate for a quick way to lower the price of gas. So far, the administration has tried easing sanctions on Iran and Russia, tapping strategic reserves, and even pushing energy companies to drill more. His latest idea, though, temporarily lifting the federal gas tax, which currently sits at 18 cents per gallon. Senate Majority Leader John Thune said today that Republicans will, quote, hear him out. 4 years ago, he sounded kind of different when former President Joe Biden floated the very same idea. Watch.
6: What we're now hearing from the administration are ideas that they think will help ease the pressure on gas prices in this country, but they're all gimmicky. I mean, it's all, you know, rebates, gas card rebates, or doing away with the gas tax temporarily till September. Like, that's going to do anything meaningful long term to address this supply-demand crisis.
5: With us now, Rohit Chopra. He is the former director of the Consumer Financial Protection Bureau and former Federal Trade Commissioner, and Max Chafkin, Bloomberg Businessweek journalist and host of Bloomberg's Everybody's Business podcast. 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Rohit, let me start with you and this gas tax holiday. Even if Congress gets on board with this, and we mentioned it might...
7: Ouch. 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
12: talk about sort of gas tax. You can talk about these, you know, sort of minor issues like freeing up extra oil. But the bottom line is this is a huge energy shock. This is a huge part of the world's energy supply, and it's now blocked. And Trump has tried substantive things to change that reality, as well as kind of sort of memes and trying to sort of say, oh, the world will end tomorrow. We've been talking about the end of this war from almost the beginning, from almost when it started. And we're kind of in that same place. It feels like this gas tax is sort of half meme, half aimed at signaling that he is doing something, along with being like a substantive thing, although it's really, what, a couple of bucks off of the price of your fill-up when it gets down to it.
5: Yeah, and so the other point of this is the administration reportedly is considering reducing tariffs on beef imports, which I think this was according to the Wall Street Journal reporting, that it's temporarily planning on doing this with the hopes of trying to reduce the price of beef down. And in doing so, tacitly admitting that the tariffs they initially imposed are actually hurting Americans or making Americans pay more. I don't know if they realize that.
12: I mean, what's so strange about all of this is if you go back to the State of the Union address, the president was talking all about how low gas prices were. And what's different about this run-up in gas prices from the one that happened during the Biden administration is that one was basically caused by a war that we were not involved in.
5: Right.
12: And this is self-inflicted in the same way that the tariffs are, in some sense, self-inflicted, essentially asking customers, regular people, to bear higher cost to serve some greater end. And you know, you're bound to see some anger about that.
5: Rohit, just last week, the Federal Trade Court blocked blocked Trump's 10% global tariffs, which replaced his first round of tariffs that the Supreme Court had previously struck down. What are all of these changes and uncertainties doing to American businesses?
13: Well, we have seen again the state attorneys general successfully block another illegal action by President Trump, which is almost intentionally seeking to raise prices. So look, the businesses who are dealing with this, the consumers who are dealing with this, all of this is chaos. And what bothers me a lot is that even though the tariffs are getting refunded to many of these companies, I still haven't, and most people watching this still haven't, gotten their refund. People are owed big money, and businesses, small businesses who buy a lot of this inventory, they're owed big money too, and I don't think they're going to see a penny of it based on what we're hearing from Washington.
5: Max, before we go, I got to get your thoughts on AI. Google says that criminal hackers launched a widespread cyber attack using AI to find a major unknown software flaw. What do we know about that exactly, and how concerned should we be?
12: We don't know that much more than what you've just said. This is coming from Google. This is an announcement they made about one of their sort of security threat groups detecting a vulnerability. Now, these are very serious. This is a so-called zero-day vulnerability of an unnamed product. Zero-day vulnerabilities mean we didn't know about it, and,

0: and it could be potentially dangerous. We've seen similar things before with Anthropic. Anthropic, about a month ago, announced that it one of its models used this. I think it's important to look at this with a little bit of a grain of salt. These AI companies are essentially selling security services at the same time they're talking about, you know, the dangers of AI. So there's a little bit of that going on. The other thing I'll say is there are already serious vulnerabilities related to AI chatbots, which is that, you know, they make it much easier for scammers to essentially con people. And we're not talking about advanced computer hacking. We're just talking about emails that look realistic, you know, deep fake voices, that sort of thing. So there are lots of security vulnerabilities here. And I'd say this is just the latest.
1: And of course, President Trump is traveling tomorrow to speak with President Xi. And certainly this is going to be something AI in general, but certainly AI security is certainly something that is likely to come up in those talks. Max, Rohit, thank you to the both of you. Greatly appreciated, as always. He is the architect of Trump's controversial mass deportation campaign and one of his more influential advisors, but that influence may be waning. We're going to break down the new reporting on Stephen Miller next.
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5: In recent months, President Trump's focus has been on foreign policy and not on his immigration crackdown. The architect of Trump's immigration and deportation policy is top White House aide Stephen Miller. And now The Atlantic has new reporting from sources inside and outside the administration who say Miller's influence has quietly diminished. The authors of the piece write, quote, Trump, who has previously joked that Miller's truest feelings are so extreme that they should not be aired publicly, has also told others in recent weeks that he understands Miller sometimes goes too far, advisors told us. The question now is how long Trump will hold Miller and his policy prescriptions at a distance. The White House told The Atlantic that the president loves Stephen and that White House staff respects him tremendously. Stuart Stevens, a veteran of the Mitt Romney and George W. Bush presidential campaigns, joins us now. He is with the Lincoln Project. Stuart, it's great to see you as always. So The Atlantic notes that the beginning of Miller's apparent loss of influence seemed to coincide with the killings of Rene Good and Alex Preddy back earlier this year in Minneapolis. And there's now new leadership at DHS. Do you see something else going on here, though, especially when it comes to Trump's political priorities right now and how much he is underwater?
6: Well, first, I mean, you have to kind of give Stephen Miller credit. He took Donald Trump's strongest issue and turned it into an overwhelming negative. That's kind of really hard to do in politics. And, you know, he's a singularly repulsive sort of figure. I mean, you just look at him. This is a guy, he's like a cartoon villain. And he's full of hate.

0: state. He has this tortured history. You can go back on the internet and see pictures of him or video of him in high school, screaming about how the janitors aren't picking up enough. There's just nothing about the guy that makes you want to like him. And this sort of anger, working through these personal issues in public policy, it's just a huge problem. I mean, to have a paramilitary force of masked men chasing brown people around the country and shooting protesters in the face, yeah, it didn't work. I mean, people found that repulsive. And they're going to punish Democrats for punish Republicans for it.
1: I wanted to get your thoughts on another topic. The Washington Post is reporting the Justice Department is seeing fallout from the push to prosecute James Comey yet again. And today, Jim Comey sat down with Nicole Wallace for his first interview since the latest indictment, and he had this response to that story.
2: There's a lot of pain in the department right now. Good people sacrificing their careers to do the right thing. I'm inspired by that. But I feel awful that they have to do it. And there are so many other good ones hanging on, trying not to have to leave the department. There are good people holding the line in the intelligence community, in the law enforcement community, and among federal prosecutors at great risk to themselves. But because of the risk to themselves, it's not a reliable leg. The federal judges are a reliable leg. No matter who appointed them, they believe in something. And it's very different from the way that Donald Trump approaches justice.
1: Do you share Comey's faith that there are still going to be people to hold the line, as he says, as we've seen some of these unbelievable decisions, for example, coming out of the Supreme Court on redistricting and this power grab that is taking place in some of these decisions? What do you think?
0: Look, I hope he's right. But I think that our inability to imagine Donald Trump has been one of the great empowering aspects of Donald Trump's presence in American life. You couldn't imagine him winning. You couldn't imagine him doing these things. You thought when he went out and talked about all this Project 2025 stuff, it really wasn't going to happen. Then you turn around and you look what's happening with this army of masked men chasing brown people around the country. You know, it's really extraordinary that there has been absolutely no prosecution on Epstein. In fact, the guy who's acting attorney general now, who is Trump's criminal defense lawyer, which just kind of wrap your mind around that. The president's criminal defense lawyer is the acting AG of the country. You know, he flew down to Florida and spent 2 days. And as a result of that, the most notorious convicted pedophile was moved from a prison to a club fed. And they're going after seashells? Really? The seashell conspiracy? But nothing with Epstein. And I think people just find that ridiculous. But look, this isn't by accident. Trump wants to destroy the pillars of civil society. He's gone after the judiciary. He's gone after the voting system. He's gone after law enforcement, judges who rule in ways he doesn't like. You know, he goes after them. And that's what autocrats do. And I think we have to just deal with this reality that we have an autocrat as president who's completely runs this thing that I used to call, or we used to call, the Republican Party, which really I think now is an extremist movement. And we have to face that and deal with it in the real world.
1: So let me ask you, with the 30 seconds we have left, if you take what you just said and you take, for example, the redistricting decisions that have just been happened, is that going to backfire against Republicans? Will that energize Democrats in the midterms?
0: Yeah, sure. I mean, look at what happened in Hungary, where they made it incredibly difficult for the opposition to campaign. And I think that was part of the energy that gave them to this overwhelming victory. But look, I think Democrats.

0: Party, which really I think now is an extremist movement. And we have to face that and deal with it in the real world.
1: So let me ask you, with the 30 seconds we have left, if you take what you just said and you take, for example, the redistricting decisions that have just been happened, is that going to backfire against Republicans? Will that energize Democrats in the midterms?
0: Yeah, sure. I mean, look at what happened in Hungary, where they made it incredibly difficult for the opposition to campaign. And I think that that was part of the energy that gave them to this overwhelming victory. But look, I think Democrats have to sort of get off this, well, we're going to keep the high ground. If you look at Virginia, they can vacate that Supreme Court by making the retirement age lower. If I was in the Virginia legislature, I'd vote for that in a heartbeat.
1: Absolutely.
2: Way of getting all the nutrition I need.
3: Oh, that's good.
4: This tiger cub is waiting for her mother's warmth and protection. But her mother is gone and not coming back. Her mother's life has been erased, killed by poachers, her body parts sold. And now her young cub is all alone, without a mom. She'll probably die too. Wildlife populations are in danger. Illegal killing and habitat destruction are destroying families and leaving cubs alone and left to die.
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0: That does it for us. You can catch me and my colleagues in Tony Hilton, Catherine Rempel, and Elise Jordan on our show, The Weekend Primetime. 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From all of our colleagues across the network, thanks for staying up late. 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
1: Welcome back to a two-hour edition of The Weeknight. Coming up this hour, an MS Now exclusive interview. James Comey speaks out for the first time since the Trump administration targeted him with another retribution campaign, this one over a photo of seashells. And in just a moment, Pete Hegseth now threatening Senator Mark Kelly with a second investigation for voicing concerns about the war with Iran.
2: Also ahead, the president is struggling so badly in the polls that he's now demanding a quote-unquote election integrity army invade every state ahead of the midterms. What we should know from a former FBI official.
3: And later, former CDC chief medical officer Deborah Howery, who resigned in the wake of Trump's dismantling of the agency, will join us to discuss how that dismantling is affecting America's response to the hantavirus and future outbreaks as well. But breaking tonight, in an MS Now exclusive, former FBI Director James Comey spoke on the record for the first time about the Trump administration indicting him for a second time over a photo of seashells. Here's Comey speaking with Nicole Wallace earlier.
4: Donald Trump has a bottomless desire to gain revenge against those who've criticized him. And I'm not going to stop criticizing him because I think that's required if you care about America.
3: New reporting from the Washington Post details how that very sentiment is transforming the Trump Justice Department, as more than a half dozen prosecutors were demoted or forced out of their jobs from the fallout over that push to bring charges against Comey again. In the Trump administration, there's never just one retribution campaign, and there's never just one attempt at retribution. Defense Secretary Pete Hegseth, who's already targeting Trump critic and Democratic Senator Mark Kelly, is now vowing to launch a second investigation into Kelly for supposedly revealing classified information when he said this about the recklessness of the president's war with Iran.
5: A number of times we've been briefed by the Pentagon on specific munitions. Actually, it's been pretty detailed on Tomahawks, ATACMs, SM-3s, THAAD rounds, Patriot rounds, so those interceptor rounds to defend ourselves. And the numbers are, I think it's fair to say it's shocking, how deep we have gone into these magazines.
3: Now, Pete Hegseth said he's going to investigate Senator Kelly, potentially. But Senator Kelly has said he was just saying what Pete Hegseth said. But at the end of the day, this is the same Pete Hegseth who texted war plans last year in a group chat that accidentally included a journalist. And now he wants to investigate a senator for his alleged handling of classified information. Okay. Well, joining us now at the table is MS Now national security analyst and former FBI.

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1: But Senator Kelly has said he was just saying what Pete Hegseth said. But at the end of the day, this is the same Pete Hegseth who texted war plans last year in a group chat that accidentally included a journalist, and now he wants to investigate a senator for his alleged handling of classified information? Okay.
2: Well,
1: joining us now at the table is MS Now national security analyst and former FBI assistant special agent in charge Michael Feinberg and former Trump White House deputy press secretary and spokesperson for Home and the Brave. Sarah Matthews is also here.
3: Bob, when he was there and the roles that he's played over the years in our government, how has this personal onslaught from Donald Trump weakened the institution as a whole? We know it has in large measure. But even at that sort of granular level with the rank and file members out there just trying to do their jobs, prosecute the cases and so forth, what does this say to them? And how do they look at Comey versus the president?
2: So, look, the FBI is an organization with over 30,000 people. You are going to get a wide diversity of opinions on what priorities should be, who subjects should be, whether the president should be supported under any and all circumstances. But what ties every FBI agent I know and intelligence analyst and professional staff member together is that they just want to go after the bad guys. They want to protect everyday Americans from criminals and national security threats and go home to their families at the end of the day. And every single political errand like this that they get forced to focus on, whether it's Jim Comey, whether it's Letitia James, whether it's John Brennan, whether it is a poor grandmother or toddler who can't find their immigration papers and get sent to some hellhole on the border, that's all a distraction from what the FBI wants to be doing. And it is very difficult for them to focus on their real priorities, the things that actually keep Americans safe, when they're being sent to and fro on these political errands every other day. And not just once. They do it, the government fails, they're ordered to do it again. The government fails again. They're ordered to keep doing it. This is like a bad Keystone Cops film from the 1930s. Mm-hmm.
4: I will admit that I am always rapt when one of these folks that the Trump administration is seeking retribution on chooses to come on national television and speak to the moment that they find themselves in. I thought it was interesting watching Comey today with our colleague Nicole Wallace, because there were things where he said, I can't touch that. I can't talk about that. That has to be left to the court of law. So then I'm like, well, what is the purpose of you coming on? Why are you seeking this platform? And there was an answer from James Comey today that I think really helped answer that. And that was about his desire, Sarah, to see other former Trump people speak up. Take a listen.
5: I think everybody ought to speak. Bill Barr ought to be on your show talking about the dangers he sees and that he thought that person should never be near the Oval Office again. And look what happened when we put him back. Everybody who has a voice ought to be speaking up. But again, I can't balance what they see risked by speaking up. I don't know what their family circumstances are or those sorts of things. I am going to continue to speak up because I have grandchildren, and someday they will be old enough to understand this time, and I want them to know what Pop did during this period of time. I hope everybody feels that way.
4: I think that is generous, Sarah, to say. I don't know what other people's risk calculus is, because the truth is we're now in a moment where everyone's risk calculus is enormously complicated, where people are putting their personal well-being, while people are putting their professional reputations on the line in the interest of saving our democracy, which is supposedly fundamental to these people's value. As someone who has made that same risk assessment, what do you think about James Comey saying that's what needs to happen in this moment?
6: What he said really resonated with me, because I get asked that question often of, why did you choose to speak out? Are you scared for your safety? And The honest answer is yes, of course. That was something that I had to factor in when I made the decision to turn my back on MAGA and walk away. And I haven't looked back since January 6th.

0: 6th, 2021. But at the same time, I knew that this was so much bigger than just me. So I couldn't think of only myself because that felt selfish. I was compelled to public service because I wanted to make this country better. And that's how I think a lot of those folks, like he mentioned Bill Barr, someone who I wish would be more outspoken, someone who is a good, smart man of integrity, who knows that Trump is a danger, who has at times said things and spoken out, but where is he now? He's completely absent. And it's not just him to single him out. There are plenty of other folks from the first Trump administration who I would love to be more vocal and be out there and calling out these abuses of power that we're witnessing, because a lot of these folks are twice my age and they served in more senior roles than I did during my time at the White House in the first Trump administration. And so I really am thankful to someone like James Comey, who went out on TV and is pushing back, because he's showing that he won't be silenced, that no matter what their intimidation tactics that they're trying to use against him, these failed retribution cases, obviously this is absolutely ridiculous. They're going after him for an Instagram post of seashells. I mean, come on. I think the American people would like to see our DOJ prosecuting people for real crime and not wasting government resources on something like this. But that's why it's so plain and obvious what they're trying to do. They're trying to silence people like him, and he's showing that he will not stand for that and that he is fighting for our democracy. So I'm really grateful to him for his courage and bravery, because I know the not just the struggle that you face as oneself to come forward and speak out, but the pressure it puts on your loved ones, your family members, and how scared you are for their safety. So I can't fully criticize people for not coming forward, but I know that for me, my love for this country, my family understood that, and they've stood by me every step of the way, and I feel very grateful for that. But I really wish that some of these public servants would come forward and speak out
1: more. I mean, I think I always, every time we talk about this, unfortunately, which is often, okay, I always think you're being generous, because the point that you made about folks who were more senior than you, people who were twice your...
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1: And everyone else that the president has targeted puts their lives and their family lives in danger. Like, the president knows what he's doing when he says these things.
5: But here's the thing. Look at the approval ratings. Look at the disapproval ratings. There are more people opposed to what is happening in our country right now than there are who support MAGA. And because of that, if more people were willing to speak up, particularly leaders past and present, that would make it harder for Trump and this DOJ to target dissenters. It's very reassuring to hear a statement like courage is courageous or courage is contagious. But unfortunately, we're seeing cowardice is too. So is cravenness. A lot of people are ducking down in their foxholes and choosing to remain silent, putting their own self-interest above their country and above the Constitution that they at one time swore to protect. What Comey is doing should be emulated. What John Brennan is doing should be emulated. And I'll be frank, there was an FBI director after Jim Comey who has said nothing. There were two CIA directors after Brennan, both of whom who have said nothing. There are attorney generals, deputy directors of cabinet agencies. There is a falling.

0: of people who have experience, who have knowledge that could help us in this battle for the soul of our country. And they're choosing to remain silent. It's inexplicable and it's indefensible.
1: I'll name names. Merrick Garland should say something. Lisa Monaco, love you. You should say something. The people need to say something. This is absolutely ridiculous.
2: It is, but so the contrarian part of my brain just kicked in in this exchange. Because I'm listening to this, and you're talking about the cowardice out there and the craven interest and all of that. And you started with the poll numbers, right? Look at the polls at 36%. I would say that if the poll numbers were higher, that this would be a very different conversation. That this piece of the conversation going after Comey would have a far less weight to it in that environment than it does in this. Because in this environment, it's getting packaged in, Sarah, with everything else. So it's the economy, it's the war, and it's how you're going after your political enemies. Mm-hmm. Well, Donald Trump's been going after his damn political enemies for a long time. And the American people really didn't seem to give two bleeps about that because they reelected him. Mm-hmm. All right. So my point is, I think this says in this moment as much about all of us as a country, how we compartmentalize and push things aside, because as much as we talk about Donald Trump being selfish, we're a little bit selfish, too.
1: All those people that voted for Trump, absolutely.
2: And
1: 92%.
2: But the numbers now, I got that. But that's irrelevant in this moment.
3: Yeah. I couldn't agree more. But I disagree.
2: It's irrelevant in this moment because that 92% is consumed in a bigger number of people who don't like Donald Trump, right?
3: Well, I think that people are looking at what's going on and they're thinking about how can I afford my rent? How can I afford my groceries? How can I fill up my gas tank? And then they're looking at what the Trump administration is focused on. They're focused on relitigating the 2020 election, going after Trump's perceived political enemies, starting wars, you know, in other parts of the world that he said he wouldn't get us into. And they are frustrated, and that sentiment is obviously being reflected in the polling. But it shows that people aren't willing to give him as long of a leash now. They were once willing to tolerate his antics because they thought, oh, well, the economy is doing great, or my 401k is doing awesome. But then they're looking at everything right now and thinking, you know what, this isn't what I signed up for, and I'm frustrated.
2: Because their 401k is not doing well, and that's my point. Because absent that piece,
3: yeah,
2: I think we'd be back where we were before.
4: Yeah. Okay, we can keep talking.
1: I will just say, I think you are right, but I also think that there are people out there in this country that didn't vote for the president.
2: That's an election, Simone.
1: But they made
2: people who don't vote for the opponents.
1: But they made a calculation that mattered, and those people were on the right side. There are some people that just are waking up, and welcome to the people that are waking up. Not Sarah, she's been up. But welcome to the people that are waking up, but you cannot group everybody in the same bunch.
2: I just think we're in a very different space if Donald Trump is 10 points higher in the polls. Michael Feinberg and Sarah Matthews, you're sticking with us. We're going to get back because there's more we want to test you on. because we want to discuss the president's dangerous new threat of sending a, quote, election integrity army to monitor elections in every state. And that's something y'all need to be worried about. Also ahead tonight, former CDC Medical Chief Officer Deborah Howery joins the conversation to discuss the hantavirus and how a CDC that's been gutted by the Trump administration will cope with the outbreak. We're going to talk about it right here on The Weeknight.

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1: CDC Chief Medical Chief Officer Deborah Howery joins the conversation to discuss the hantavirus and how a CDC that's been gutted by the Trump administration will cope with the outbreak. We're going to talk about it right here on The Weeknight.

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14: Donald Trump is using debunked claims about quote-unquote unfair elections as a pretext to send what he's now calling a large, quote,

0: Election Integrity Army to every state for the 2026 midterms. Trump made that announcement in response to Senate Democratic leader Chuck Schumer's new effort to push back against potential election interference from Trump and Republicans. Now, Trump didn't give specifics on who actually would be, you know, the so-called army, but, you know, his comments echo a strategy from Republican operatives to install trained recruits as poll workers to monitor the 2024 election. Michael Feinberg and Sarah Matthews are back with us. Who are these people?
1: Who is in the army?
2: I think we can extrapolate a few things from what we know about how Trump has acted in the past. First of all, based on what we have seen since January 20th of last year, he will leverage every single body carrying a badge and a gun to serve whatever purposes he thinks he can get away with.
1: Whew.
2: We have had the Attorney General, in spite of a direct federal law contravening his assertions, say that he has no problem with ICE at polling places. Again, Congress passed a law that was signed by a president which forbids armed federal agents from being at polling places. And we have a really shameful history from the Jim Crow and Reconstruction eras as to why that is necessary. Secondly, we know from his first failed coup attempt in 2020 that he is willing to rile up a crowd like we saw on January 6th, who are willing to destroy federal property, assault police officers, and generally make a mockery of every single thing that this country is supposed to stand for. And it's important to note, he doesn't need to take over a polling place. He doesn't need to start another insurrection. All he needs to do is use legerdemain and lies to cast doubt on a few swing states and throw the country into chaos. And we have seen, to get back to what we were talking about earlier, time and time again, that it is unfortunately easy for him, whether by his skill or other people's gullibility, to hoodwink those who want to support him.
1: Yeah, I mean, I'm very glad that you made the point that, like, he doesn't have to take over a polling place,
3: right,
1: doesn't have to, like, start another insurrection. It's never going to look again like it looked on January 6th, right? They're always learning. They're becoming more sophisticated. They're learning from their own selves. I go back to the conversation we were having with Senator Booker earlier, because I made the point that, like, this is an assault on black political power. And he's like, yes, but it's an assault on democracy. And I agree, but they're using black people to do it. Just like when his attack on immigrants was not just about immigrants, it's about all of us dismantling our rights. Just like the attack on Lisa Cook wasn't just about Lisa Cook, it's actually about the Fed. But they were using Lisa Cook to do it because, for whatever reason, maybe they thought she was an easy target. Same thing here. And the way in which they are going to do this, when I say they're trying to steal an election, they're being aided and abetted politically. In Tennessee, they not only did they take away the district in Memphis, okay, they also passed a rule in the state legislature that said they don't have to notify people when they change where the polling places are now. So now we don't even have to tell you where your polling place is. So when people go to the ballot box on election day, they will be going potentially to a polling place that doesn't even exist anymore. No one told them how. That is how they steal an election.
4: And they're doing that because they know that they can't win on the merit.

0: Grab some friends and an ice-cold Mountain Dew today.
1: Mountain Dew!
2: Where your polling place is. So when people go to the ballot box on Election Day, they will be going potentially to a polling place that doesn't even exist anymore. No one told them how. That is how they steal an election.
3: And they're doing that because they know that they can't win on the merits. They can't win on their policies. They're watching these cratering poll numbers. So they have to do tactics like this and disenfranchise voters and threaten to send ICE to the polls to try to intimidate people. I mean, poll watchers are not a new thing. Every party has used them, but calling it the last 6 years, he's gone through how many countless lawsuits, investigations, and he's never been able to prove anything. We have a safe, secure voting system, and the only thing that is insecure is Donald Trump's ego, because he can't accept the fact that he lost fair and square to Joe Biden. And so that's why we're seeing all of this happen now. And like you said, they've just gotten smarter, which is the scarier thing. The lesson from January 6th wasn't, oh, we need to make sure this never happens again. It was, oh, what can we do in order to try to steal an election?
2: So let's talk about all the things that they're doing. You have, Michael, as we know, DOJ trying to get everybody's voter rolls. You have references to this army that they want to put out there. And then on top of that, Michael, you now have the Washington Post drawing our attention to the fact you have a bunch of Republicans who denied the 2020 election results who could be governors next year. Political figures who took leading roles in trying to overturn the 2020 presidential election appear on track to win the Republican Party's nomination for governor in several of the country's biggest battleground states, including Arizona, Pennsylvania, and Wisconsin. What could possibly go wrong? I remember being in Arizona and Nevada in 2022, Michael, when there were big Senate races, and one of the big dividing lines between the Democratic and Republican candidate in those races where the Republican candidates were election deniers. And yes, that may not have been the reason that voters went to the polls, but it was in the ether. It was part of the choice that they were making. And we're watching that choice play out again.
4: We are. I mean, how do you see that? I mean, you've got governors now who denied elections, denied the 2020 election, now going to be potentially in a position of making very important decisions in an election cycle. What does this mean? I mean, look, at the end of the day, a year from now, folks will be sitting back and listening to conversations like this and go, why didn't anybody pay attention to what
2: we tried to tell
4: what
2: you.
4: They said?
2: Yeah,
4: they were laying out the cornerstones of what was about to happen. Donald Trump is going to steal this election. I don't know why that's hard for folks to understand and to grasp. He's put in place. On early iterations of our being together, I was talking about in the last political cycle what Donald Trump was going to do in this political cycle, because it was in his best interest to do so, Michael. So
5: it's not just that it's in his best interests. And I slightly disagree with everybody. I don't think this is in response to incentives. I don't think this is in response to any facts on the ground. I'm going to be the simplistic knuckle dragging ex-FBI agent. I think this is because they are bad people who don't care about their country in iota as much as they care about themselves. And they are willing to burn down every institution we have built since the generation of the founders solely in the name of personal power. And until everybody in America recognizes that, we're not going to stop it. Rule of law is fundamentally under attack. And I know a lot of people who have to win elections or who have appointed positions will disagree with me, but arguing right now about anything other than the rule of law is like worrying about your window treatments when your house is burning down. Mm-hmm. There are bigger problems. If we don't save our institutions, if we don't save our democratic processes, issues like affordability, climate change, international relations, they're not going to matter at all. We have to rebuild our foundations.
3: What I will quickly add is, to piggyback on your point, I think you make a really fantastic point about they don't care about the country. And that's what's so frustrating with a lot of these Republican potential nominees for governor. And in order to advance yourself in the Republican Party nowadays, you have to have complete loyalty to Trump and be willing to say that the 2020 election was stolen from him

0: and push those sorts of lies. And it's obviously because they don't care about the good of the country, because if they did, they would tell the truth, what we know to be true, and that it was a fair and square election. And it's Donald Trump's ego that is standing in the way of the truth.
1: Sarah Matthews, Michael Feinberg, thank you both so much for spending so much time with us tonight. Stay with us. As one American tests positive for hantavirus, the CDC's response has been stymied by Trump's decision to dismantle much of the country's public health infrastructure. Dr. Deborah Howry, former chief medical officer at the CDC, joins us next right here.
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3: At the CDC last year, after the Trump administration fired the agency's director, she's an adjunct professor at Emory and a senior fellow at Yale University School of Public Health.
4: Dr. Howery, thank you for being with us today. We also want to note for the folks at home, we asked Dr. Howery in the break, and it is hantavirus for the proper pronunciation. I think that's important. Are we at risk? Let's just put it on the table. Are we at risk of another pandemic? We're going to get to the mismanagement that is apparently happening in our Health and Human Services Department. But are we at risk of another pandemic right now?
5: A good question. And what I would say is what we know today with the data we have on the 900 cases of hantavirus in the U.S., we are not at risk of a pandemic for this. I do think it's important to be humble, though, with any virus and any disease and monitor it. You know, these cases are, new to the United States to have the Andes strain here, different dynamics with the cruise ship. So certainly want to be cautious. But based on what we know, will not be a pandemic.
6: Based on what we know, I agree with that. But let's just jump into what we do know also is that this health crisis, this health problem at the moment is being managed by a team of people who have fired the very intelligent, smart doctors and scientists that we would need to provide us information and do the testing and the research that's necessary to put in place the appropriate recommendations and checks and balances in this process. We are being managed by a head of our health department who has confessed to his own brain worm. So that doesn't give me a lot of confidence in his ability to lead the organization, let alone to speak intelligently on it after his recommendation to parents that they not get their kids inoculated from viruses and diseases that we knocked out 60 years ago. So how does the American people, you now begin to understand, I think, Dr., why people feel the way they feel about the direction this thing could potentially go. The science says one thing, and that assumes a lot about the management of this. The science says one thing, and that assumes a lot about the health professionals who are going to be allowed to do what they need to do to make sure it doesn't become COVID-19. But we remember we had a president that told us to take a horse tranquilizer and to use bleach, and he's now back in charge. So forgive me if I'm not concerned about the level of incompetence that I have to rely on, that my family and my community has to rely on in this situation. And I think that's where a lot of the American people are beginning to find themselves. And you're hearing it articulated, it's being reflected in some of the conversations and some of the polling. So we need people like you to help keep us straight. But we also need to know that and when this is all said and done, we're going to be okay.
5: I agree with you with your concerns. Certainly, I resigned because I couldn't work for the secretary. I had concerns around science and technology.
6: Sorry, it was a horse.

0: horse dewormer. I'm sorry. Yes. I was just told it was a horse dewormer.
1: Well, you know, and ivermectin is good for parasites, just not for this. But, you know, what I would say is I do agree with your concerns about the secretary. That's why I left. You know, I follow science and data and want to take care of people. I need to follow a leader that believes in that. But there are great scientists at CDC. What we need is for them to be able to do these shows instead of me. You know, I'd love to have their voices out there right now, but we aren't hearing from them at the level we are. And that's why many of us are out speaking about the science. They do need to be able to do their jobs. And I'm concerned about how long it's been taking for some of the guidance to be updated. And that's because it has to go through levels of political clearance. If the scientists can speak freely and, you know, put up the guidance and speak with the public and answer questions, I think we will all feel better.
2: So, Dr. Hart, I kind of want to flip the conversation we're having on its head and ask you what it would look like if we had a functioning CDC. What is it that they would be doing right now? And beyond that, you know, I have not fully appreciated the extent to which the CDC had taken on a global role. And in this case, the extent to which the WHO really needed to step in, understanding that the CDC was no longer functioning at the level it once did. And it seems to me to be yet another example, another reminder of the concessions we have made on the global stage of expertise, of excellence, of leadership.
1: And unfortunately, we're going to see more concessions on that global stage. Department of State changed the funding for CDC's global health work just last week. And so we're going to see even less CDC presence in countries. And what that would mean is, like with Senegal, they were close to the Canary Islands. We had CDC staff that were able to quickly be able to be involved. That's going to go away with these changes in funding. The World Health Organization has been working closely with CDC right now, but that's because it's an emergency. And as an ER doc, I can tell you it's better to work with people when it's not an emergency all the time, to have those relationships and to be able to have that really synergistic partnership, not just in times of crises. So I'm concerned about the ability to respond in the future to these global threats as well.
3: What about the fact that apparently the secretary defunded, for lack of a better term, the investigators that would investigate and do inspections on cruise ships to get ahead of something like the hantavirus? Like, what it feels like the professionals and the experts and the adults are just not even in the room. They're not even in the vicinity of this government, doctor.
1: So we saw that with many of the DOGE cuts, like lead. You know, there was a Milwaukee outbreak for lead, and those staff had been let go. Fortunately, they were returned, as were the vessel sanitation career staff. The commissioned corps, the officers, were still part of the vessel sanitation, so they were there. But they actually aren't the ones that are taking care of cruise ships when they're internationally. That's where we need our infection.

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1: Mountain Dew!
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4: Minimum, see how they're doing. Some will be able, at least my understanding is of now, to be able to stay at home with close monitoring by public health. And that means checking temperatures, looking for symptoms, not leaving the home, you know, not going on trips. And we've done that for other communicable diseases, but you need to be close to a healthcare system. And with these patients, understanding that what they have has a really high fatality rate, you know, 30 to 50%. I'm glad that they are in the close care and contact with health departments and these medical professionals. So if there is a change, we know what the diagnosis is and can intervene quickly. And so I think that's why we'll see high rates of compliance.
5: Oh, that's good. Thank you very much, Dr. Deborah Howery. 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In just a moment, a brand new rant from the president, Donald Trump, focusing on his pricey White House renovations instead of soaring gas prices and his plummeting poll numbers. That's next in a week.
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2: Breaking moments ago, Donald Trump relaunched his Rose Garden Club. This is a very serious sentence. This is where he pretends the White House is one of his hotel properties. The president spent several minutes ranting and rambling to his guests all about his vanity projects. Take a listen.
3: This used to be grass, and took a little heat from my wife. She said, darling, what did you do with my grass? I said, people got tired of standing in mud. We're going to get a gorgeous stone, which we did, and we're going to put this up here. I don't know if you got this here. It's just completed with the granite, the black granite. We'll be opening up the reflective pond. It's called the reflective pond. It's going to be beautiful, beautiful color. I picked

0: relaunched his Rose Garden Club. This is a very serious sentence. This is where he pretends the White House is one of his hotel properties. The president spent several minutes ranting and rambling to his guests all about his vanity projects. Take a listen.
1: This used to be grass, and took a little heat from my wife. She said, darling, what did you do with my grass? I said, people got tired of standing in mud. We're going to get a gorgeous stone, which we did, and we're going to put this up here. I don't know if you got this here. It's just completed with the granite, the black granite. We'll be opening up the reflective pond. It's called the reflective pond. It's going to be beautiful, beautiful color. I picked American flag. See the blue? I picked American flag. It was called American flag blue. We're building a ballroom in the back, which will be, I think, the most beautiful ballroom anywhere in the world. You'll never see.
0: We're going to continue to show it to you because it's also tone deaf. Like, these are the things when the president has the opportunity to speak extemporaneously about what is on his mind. It is the paint that he apparently had time to hand select to paint the reflecting pool. And not that beef is up 16%, not the gas prices, not the war in Iran. Like, he's rambling about random things. When he's not rambling, he is closing his eyes for 10 seconds at 12:45 p.m. today during the maternal health meeting. Don't take my word for it. There's a video. They'll pull it back up at some point.
2: Well, and don't forget that he's busy slapping his name on everything. A banner outside of DOJ, a banner outside of USDA, the 2026 National Parks Pass, an America 250 commemorative coin. But, Michael, really, it's the golden dawn in Doral, Florida, that gets my goat.
3: Yeah, that little ditty.
0: Do they have a close-up? Because it looks quite thinner than the actual president.
3: So he had a whole bunch of preachers, I guess, down there to kind of bless this thing. This thing.
0: Oh, my goodness. Is that from when he was
3: the assassination attempt?
0: Oh, my goodness.
3: That's from Butler.
0: Oh, God.
3: So, you know, it's the whatever. But here's the part that I find the most offensive about all of it is that you had these preachers there and they had to make it very clear that they weren't here, to honor the fatted calf or to give homage to, the idols of Donald Trump. But I just want to put on the screen for the preachers out there who did go down and bless this thing and be a part of this. 1 Corinthians 10:14, and for Donald Trump, that's the other Corinthian you don't know about. Therefore, my dear friends, flee from idolatry. It can't get any simpler than that. You're standing there praising a golden statue. Think about it.
0: Mm-hmm. There are lots of passages in the Bible that pastors say that they listen and read and preach from that talk about the dangers of golden idols. But again, these are the things the president is focused on. Don't take our word for it. I just want the American people to really sit back and think that look at the facts. Every single time the president has the opportunity to speak extemporaneously, to talk about what's important to him, to give you a window into his psyche, he is talking about shoes, which are questionable, and then his little projects. That's what he's focused on. Did the president get elected to rebuild stuff? I just don't understand. We have the closed-eyed video. Please put it up for the American people. He's either doing this or he is asleep or just eyes closed, okay? Because Sanders says I can't say he was asleep because we don't know. I wasn't in the room. But if Joe Biden fell asleep or closed his eyes, we would be talking about it for months on end.
2: It's a long blink.
0: At the top of the hour, don't miss Rachel, the Rachel Maddow Show, because tonight Rachel sits down with NAACP General Counsel Kristen Clark to discuss the fight against the Republican Party's gerrymandering push in the South. You don't want to miss it. That's coming up next, 9 p.m. Eastern, right here on MS Now.
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4: That does it for the week, mate. 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
5: Quote, U.S. allies are particularly worried that Trump, who is known for his sweeping off-the-cuff statements, might end up disavowing U.S. support for Taiwan, perhaps even inadvertently, according to conversations with five diplomats from Asian and European countries. Not only are they worried about what he might do on purpose, they're worried about what he might, seed on the international stage. What do you think the odds are he blurts out something wrong, whether or not he means it, and broke Taiwan? What are the odds? 18 patients from that hantavirus-stricken cruise ship have been brought back to the United States now. What do you think the odds are that the Trump administration will contend with that risk in ways that are sane and organized and even vaguely scientific? This is the Trump administration that fired thousands of scientists from the CDC, scientists in particular who work on infectious diseases and all sorts of global health concerns. Also, they fired the people who work specifically on the issue of viruses spreading on cruise ships. Yeah, what do we need those folks for? Get rid of them. It would usually be the CDC that would be the lead agency in the whole world on a crisis like this. But under Donald Trump, there's not even a CDC director right now. Right now, they've got the CDC being run as a part-time job by the guy who is also part-time running the NIH. That is a guy who is most famous for his role in a declaration that said, let's try to maximize the number of Americans who get infected with COVID-19. Because sure, COVID will go on to kill more than 1 million Americans in that pandemic. But do we really think that's bad? Surely we could have upped those numbers a little higher? That's who Trump has running the CDC, again, as a part-time job. Under Trump, the FDA is being run by a guy who, it was widely reported on Friday, is being fired from his job at the FDA. There's an incredulous headline tonight at Politico.com saying basically, why is this guy still showing up at work? Macri keeps working. Yeah. Isn't he fired? Didn't we all hear on Friday that he was getting fired? We don't know. We'll see. We do know that under his leadership, the FDA just approved fruit-flavored vapes. Because who among us does not want to make America healthy again by starting a maximum number of middle school boys and girls on grape-flavored e-cigarette megadose of nicotine bombs? Maha. Under Donald Trump, the U.S. government's health agencies are also leaning in on tanning beds for kids. Seriously, for kids, so your kid can have healthy-looking skin like HHS Secretary Robert F. Kennedy Jr. Start them early enough, and they'll look like this in no time. Pass the vape. But don't worry, Trump has just nominated yet another person for Surgeon General. This will be his third Surgeon General nominee. Neither of the first two have panned out. The last one he nominated, turns out, didn't have a medical license. The one before that said she was a graduate of the Medical School of the University of Arkansas, but it turns out she was not at all a graduate of the University of Arkansas Medical School. This latest one he's nominated is a Fox News personality who sells tinctures on Instagram, and what she says are, quote, powerful physician-formulated aphrodisiacs. So clearly we're in

good hands, or at least we're in hands of some kind. Don't make me think about it. A lawsuit was filed today to stop whatever it is Trump is doing to the reflecting pool on the National Mall in Washington, D.C. He announced last month that a company who does all his pools would be doing the reflecting pool. And for some reason, at his instruction, he said they would be painting it blue as if it were a swimming pool. Trump announced that it would cost $1.8 million to do this job. Also, he had somehow just directed that expenditure as if we have the kind of government that works like that, which we don't. But today, the New York Times reports that mysteriously late last week, the amount being paid to the people he hired on a no-bid contract to paint the reflecting pool blue, that amount suddenly on Friday ballooned from the $1.8 million Trump had announced to, quote, more than seven times that figure. In an unannounced contract revision on Friday. The lawsuit seeking to stop the reflecting pool / swimming pool points out that that reflecting pool is on the National Register of Historic Places, which is supposed to mean something. The lawsuit filed today also says that the reflecting pool's signature dark color is a, quote, character-defining feature of the reflecting pool, and that the whole reason it's called the freaking reflecting pool is because its dark color means it reflects.

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1: The lawsuit filed today also says that the reflecting pool's signature dark color is a, quote, character-defining feature of the reflecting pool, and that the whole reason it's called the freaking reflecting pool is because its dark color means it reflects. It reflects, for example, the Lincoln Memorial on one side and the Washington Monument on the other side. And they don't say this, but it's implicit. Putting up little cabanas and deck chairs around it and painting it blue is never going to turn it. One example that we have focused on a lot here on this show. And I will tell you, the reason we have focused on it a lot is because of me, because I frankly have spent a long time reading the history of guys like Trump in our country and in other countries around the globe. Over time, in multiple generations, in multiple centuries, and patterns emerge, okay? And what I think I have learned from that history is that, like a proverbial goldfish, guys like these grow to fit the size of their bowl, which means the more they have to work with in terms of authoritarian power they can consolidate to themselves, the more resources they have at their disposal to use for nefarious authoritarian purposes, the more repressive and monstrous they can be. So it becomes very important once you realize what kind of guy you've got at the head of your country, it becomes very important for you to think about what kind of resources you are handing him to use for his authoritarian project. Okay? And so, you know, given what we know about Trump's inclinations and fantasies, do you really think it's a good idea for the American people with their tax dollars to build him, to build this particular president, a huge new network of some of the largest prison facilities on earth, all specifically designed to hold people without trial and essentially outside the reach of the legal system? Is that a good idea to give him that kind of a system to play with? I think there is a case to be made that that could be one of the single most dangerous, one of the single worst ideas we could have as a country in terms of handling the risks posed by an aspiring autocrat. And so over the last few months, I have been acutely interested in this warehouse prison plan that Trump in his wisdom has unveiled. I have been acutely interested specifically in seeing the American people everywhere, red states, blue states, urban areas, suburban areas, rural areas, everywhere. I have been very interested in seeing the American people step up in all kinds of ways to just say no to this, to say no to building Trump a network of huge new prison camps to fill with whoever he wants. And tonight, I can tell you, and I think this is an important moment to mark, I can tell you tonight that if you have been part of the fight against those prison camps, if, for example, you supported the national protests against the Trump prison camps that took place a few weeks ago, or if you have supported the fight back in one of the dozen plus states where they tried to put these things and failed already, if you were part of getting one of these Trump prison camps canceled in Merrimack, New Hampshire, in Ashland, Virginia, in Hutchins, Texas, in Durant, Oklahoma, in Oklahoma City, Oklahoma, in Kansas City, Missouri, in Chester, New York. If you are in one of the places that has got one of these things canceled already, if you are in one of the places that's still now fighting tooth and nail to stop one of these prison camps from coming into your town in your state, in places like Roxbury, New Jersey, and Salt Lake City, and Hagerstown, Maryland, and Socorro, Texas, and Social Circle, Georgia, and Surprise, Arizona, and Romulus, Michigan, if you have been part of any of the fights against these facilities, I think it's important to take a moment to know that you are winning. You are winning this. Your pushback has worked. Headline at Axios: ICE targets Plan B after backlash to mega jails plan. What backlash? Oh, yeah, that's you. Why are they giving up on Plan A? Why are they giving up on the Trump prison camp warehouse idea? Because people have pushed back hard against it. And when people push back against them, generally speaking, they cave. The warehouse prisons, quote, have drawn

0: significant pushback from, quote, local activists and legal challenges, and even from, quote, Republican elected officials. Citing one source, Axios also reports, quote, there have also been talks about selling some of the already purchased warehouses. Again, that's one source from Axios. We haven't confirmed that reporting, but it kind of tracks with how this has been going, right? There's a lot of things that Trump and the Trump administration have been doing that are terrible ideas for the country, if you go by what the American public tell pollsters they think about those ideas. I think there is a case to be made that the worst of all ideas from Trump is now not yet declared dead, but it is definitely more dead than alive. This archipelago of massive prison camps for Trump. They tried it. They could not handle the pushback. And so now, basically, they are no longer trying it. And it doesn't mean these fights are over. People are going to be protesting in Hagerstown, Maryland, for example, tomorrow against their continuing efforts there to make sure this thing is never, ever going to happen. But if you have been part of this fight against the Trump administration for these past few months, honestly, this news should put some wind in your sails. Because what you've done has worked. It has been protests. It has been pressuring local elected officials, including the Republican ones. It has also been some low profile, but really consequential, brave local officials like this man. This man, the town manager from Social Circle, Georgia. A local official who did not ask for this fight, but when it came to him, he decided he was just going to throw himself in the path of this thing. And if he had to make up his own tactics to do so as he went along, well, then that's what he would do. Watch.
1: Do you feel like your community is being steamrolled?
2: Absolutely. Absolutely. I feel like at times that I am one man standing in front of the freight train. That's the federal government.
3: 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Under Mullen, the timeline is unclear. 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
3: I am one man standing in front of the freight train. That's the federal government.
4: The facility was originally set to open in May or June. Under Mullen, the timeline is unclear. For now, Taylor is using every tool to make that impossible.
3: I've put a lock on the water meter over there.
5: You went over and locked their water at the facility?
3: Yes.
5: Can you do that?
3: I don't know.
5: Okay.
3: I did.
5: You did it. All right. It's done.
3: I did. And you know, and I told them that I wasn't going to remove the lock until I get a satisfactory answer about how they're going to be servicing the water and sewer.
6: These guys, you win way more often than you might think. They don't want to work hard. They want to do stuff that's easier. They can intimidate people out of pushing back against. But when people do push back, more than not, they cave. And now we're starting to see this campaign against the Trump prison camp, the warehouse prisons, right? We're starting to see that campaign, that successful campaign, spread out. So it's also about the prisons that Trump already has open, not the new ones he is finding himself unable to build, but the existing prisons where Trump has been holding immigrants without trial. I mean, these are images just from the past few days. People protesting at the immigrant prison where they hold people in St. Albans, Vermont. That was this weekend. That was Friday. People protesting outside Texas Governor Greg Abbott's house on Mother's Day weekend, protesting about moms and kids held in the hellhole immigrant prison camp they hold women and children in at Dilley, Texas. We're seeing people protesting this weekend and frankly regularly now and with increasing intensity at the biggest ICE facility in the whole Northeast, the very troubled, very screwed up Moshannon Valley facility in central Pennsylvania. Moms were protesting there this Mother's Day weekend as well. Specifically about the women held at that increasingly notorious prison in central Pennsylvania. The news outlet Penn Live has just started an 8-part series on the Moshannon Valley Prison for Immigrants and what seems to be going so very, very wrong there. Keep your eye on that Moshannon Valley facility. People locally in central Pennsylvania are protesting there. People now coming from Pittsburgh and from Philly. Keep eyes on that. As they move to close down the so-called Alligator Alcatraz prison in the Everglades in Florida. As they move to potentially close down the Camp East Montana, disastrous Trump immigrant prison that they built at Fort Bliss in El Paso, and where they've already fired the contractor who was running it. Just watch these protests. Watch these campaigns. Because even though the Trump administration and all guys like him always try to make it seem like the stuff they're doing is inevitable and permanent and there's, you know, resistance is futile, turns out none of it is inevitable and permanent. When they get pushback, they cave. They can't handle sustained, smart, nonviolent opposition. More often than not, it flummoxes them. It makes things just too hard for them and it makes them change course. And part of that, I think an increasingly large part of that as time goes on is because the, part of the reason they cave, I think, part of the reason they lose basically every fight anybody picks with them is because they're not just hapless and shambolic when it comes to things like accidentally starting wars they don't understand and, you know, firing all the government experts who work on cruise ship virus outbreaks. You know, hiring influencers for doctor jobs, right? They're not just bad at that stuff. It turns out, we're seeing this more and more over time, that they are particularly bad in court. They are particularly terrible lawyers. And when you're talking about government policy, that is turning out to be a bigger and a bigger Achilles heel for them all the time. You will remember, for example, when Trump lawyers sent Merrimack, New Hampshire legal documents that spelled out how they were going to install that Trump warehouse prison camp in Merrimack, New Hampshire, they sent the town of Merrimack, New Hampshire, all these documents spelling out how great this new prison was going to be for the economy of Oklahoma. What, Jimmy? This is in New Hampshire. You guys, that's not right. But that kind of what? That kind of duh, step on a rake error is a theme with these guys. The excellent Wired magazine just recently did a rundown on how things are going specifically at the Justice Department's voting rights section

used to be kind of the crown jewel of the Justice Department in terms of excellent lawyers and excellent lawyering. Right now, quote, mistakes in the office happen constantly. In a May letter sent to the Colorado Secretary of State, the DOJ rejected access to records, requested access to records pertaining to the November 2000 federal election, when they likely meant the 2020 federal election. In August, DOJ sent a letter to the New Hampshire Secretary of State seeking voter records, which cited the wrong provision of the Help America Vote Act. In January, lawyers at Trump's DOJ filed a lawsuit in the wrong federal court in Georgia, and the judge therefore dismissed the action. In February, the same agency filed a lawsuit seeking New Jersey's voter rolls. In that lawsuit, they misspelled Governor Mikey Sherrill's last name 5 out of the 8 times she was mentioned in their lawsuit. In March, it was revealed that lawyers at Trump's DOJ had spent months emailing the wrong address while seeking information on Oklahoma voter rolls. Also in March, a judge in Washington state demanded to know why DOJ voting section lawyers had improperly served their lawsuit and missed a crucial deadline. The judge also questioned whether the lawsuit was served in a different way than had been outlined to the court by DOJ. And if so, why DOJ's lawyers had made, quote, inaccurate representations to the court. In another filing in late February, DOJ lawyers seeking sensitive voting data in a single filing misspelled the words voters, emergency, and United States. How's it going overall with Trump lawyers' efforts to nationalize the midterm elections and have Trump take over elections all over the country? Quote, the Justice Department has not secured a single court victory in the 30 lawsuits it has filed to try to force states to turn over sensitive personal data on voters. The Washington Post reports now that in the crucial Eastern District of Virginia, which handles a ton of national security cases, Trump's genius effort to bring a banana republic criminal case against former FBI Director James Comey, you know, the seashells thing, that has resulted in that office losing. EDVA has lost its U.S. attorney. They've also lost the head of the criminal division there. They've also lost the head of their national security division, also the deputy head of the national security division. And yes, surprise, that is the same office that just lost the highest profile terrorism case of Trump's second term. They charged a guy with a suicide bombing at the Kabul airport that killed 13 American service members. You remember that? Well, it turns out, surprise, after losing all the top attorneys working on that case in that U.S. attorney's office, surprise, they were not able to get a conviction on that charge. Last week, we also saw Trump's DOJ abruptly drop felony charges against protesters they arrested in Illinois, protesters who were

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1: Remember that? Well, it turns out, surprise, after losing all the top attorneys working on that case in that U.S. Attorney's Office, surprise, they were not able to get a conviction on that charge. Last week, we also saw Trump's DOJ abruptly drop felony charges against protesters they arrested in Illinois, protesters who were protesting against ICE. Trump's prosecutors dropped the charges, and we don't exactly know why, but they dropped the charges unexpectedly right after the judge in that case demanded to see the transcripts of what exactly those lawyers had said to the grand jury behind doors. A federal judge in Rhode Island, we talked about this last week on the show, is also now pursuing a disciplinary referral against one of Trump's DOJ lawyers, for a disciplinary referral for misconduct, because that lawyer appears to have, say it with me now, lied to the court, which is something you are really, really, really not allowed to do. So we're gonna talk tonight on the show about the effort to try to fight back against the new Jim Crow. Trump's appointees on the Supreme Court voting to end the Voting Rights Act. Republicans all over the South moving with lightning speed to bring us back to the 19th century, to end all black representation in the states of the old Confederacy and anywhere else Republicans are in control. Their best trick is to make their actions seem permanent and irreversible and inevitable. The people's best trick is to push back nonviolently and relentlessly, and then watch them cave. They don't like a hard fight in the first place. When their hard fight has to involve lawyering, which it so often does, well, it turns out they're as good at that as they are at skincare advice and international diplomacy and aphrodisiacs you can buy on Instagram from the would-be Surgeon General. The former head of the Civil Rights Division at DOJ is going to join us next on the fight for Black America's voting rights. The head of the Campaign for Accountability is here tonight on the latest Trump official to just blurt out and confess to what appears to be some serious public corruption. The folks behind the secret handshake Jeffrey Epstein, Donald Trump statue have done it again. They have outdone themselves this time. We've got that coming up for you in just a moment. We've got a lot to get to tonight. Lots to see. Stay with us.
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10: Tens of thousands of people in his state had already voted when Louisiana's Republican governor, Jeff Landry, stopped elections that were already underway in his state last week. In response to the conservative justices on the U.S. Supreme Court effectively ending the Voting Rights Act of 1965, Governor Landry declared an emergency and moved to change the rules mid-game. Allowing Republicans in his state to erase the state's majority black congressional districts. So even though a third of the state is black, black voters would elect zero of the state's members of Congress. Sure, the election had already started. Sure, tens of thousands of people had already cast their votes. Of course, there was chaos and anger at the polls. But no, Governor Jeff Landry told 60 Minutes this weekend, no, he said, none of that is my fault.
11: Voting was already happening. As we sit here right now, more than 45,000 ballots have been returned. What happens to those?
12: Oh, those ballots are discarded, and those voters will vote again in November.
11: You say that like it's not a big deal.
12: Well, it's not a big deal. It's not my fault.
10: It's not my fault. Those votes will all be discarded. It's not my fault. This week, residents of Louisiana began an effort to recall Governor Jeff Landry. They will need to gather more than a 500,000 valid signatures from Louisiana voters by October to move forward with that, which will not at all be easy. But honestly, people want to do something. There's a lot of people in Louisiana right now who are just rip-roaring about what's going on, and quite understandably. I mean, this was the scene inside the Louisiana State House last week as Republicans worked to jam through the new maps. Protesters packing the halls, demanding to be heard. It's frankly some of the same in Alabama, where Republicans are trying to take away at least one of the two congressional districts in Alabama represented by a black lawmaker. Protesters saying, "We shall overcome," outside the House chamber, some of them dragged away by security guards. Same thing in Tennessee, where Republicans have passed new maps that break up majority black Memphis. So Republicans can run the table for the whole state. Protesters blew whistles and booed and shouted shame as Republican lawmakers walked in to cast their votes. I should tell you, in Tennessee, a big slice of black residents in Memphis will now have their votes folded into a white county called Williamson County. Williamson County literally still has a Confederate flag on their county seal. But they'll have just the right size of a slice of black voters from Memphis to make sure they can never, with our other Memphis residents, elect a member of Congress of their choosing. There's a reason why people are calling this Jim Crow 2.0. This really is plainly an effort to drag us back to the post-Reconstruction era after the Civil War, right? The so-called redemption of the old Confederacy, where the slave states reverted to giving black Americans zero say in their own democracy. And the federal government let them do it. Tonight, the conservatives on the U.S. Supreme Court gave their blessing to the no black voters need apply new map in Alabama, even though more than a quarter of the population of Alabama is black. Nothing about this is subtle. People recognize absolutely what is happening. They are energized and they are fighting for it in the halls of our state capitals and also in the courts, where in some cases they are getting some excellent help. Our next guest led the Civil Rights Division at the U.S. Department of Justice under President Biden, when it was still the Department of Justice. Assistant Attorney General Kristen Clark came to that job after defending voting rights at the NAACP Legal Defense Fund. Now she serves as general counsel at the NAACP. Right now she is leading the legal battle against what Republicans are trying to do in Tennessee. Joining us now, Kristen Clark, general counsel for the NAACP, former Assistant Attorney General of the United States. Ms. Clark, it's a real honor to have you here. Thank you for making time tonight.
4: Thank you for having me.
10: There's a lot of fight back on this issue, and there's a lot of passion on this issue, and I think people see it very clearly. What I think people don't know how to assess is whether this is gone, whether this ship has sailed, whether the fight back has any prospects of success. I'm interested to hear about that for your lawsuit in Tennessee, but also how you view this more broadly.
4: Yeah. Well, it is no doubt a challenging moment in American democracy. And I think history shows that democracy dies in the darkness. It dies in silence. But what we're seeing right now from Tennessee to Alabama, Louisiana, is that people are rising up. They are turning out to the town halls. They are showing up in their capitals. They are making clear that we are not going to stand by idly as lawmakers work to strip black people of their voice and strip them of the ability to shape democracy. Right now, at the NAACP, we are busy and active in the courts. We are determined to use every tool available, even in the wake of the destruction dealt to our nation's most sacred civil rights law, the Voting Rights Act. We are determined to use every tool available to fight back. A democracy is nothing without representation.
10: I know that the NAACP has helped to mobilize people in Alabama and Tennessee and elsewhere. And we're seeing, obviously, just the palpable pain and anger and I think determination to not let this stand, to not just let this go by in those states and others. What do you think the mood is like in these states where you are helping people fight and where you've been helping people organize and where people are feeling the brunt of this so bluntly?
4: People are angry. People are fired up. This is not the American democracy that we have fought for, that people gave their lives for, that people bled for. You know, in the Supreme Court ruling that put the death knell in the Voting Rights Act, Justice Alito and in the Shelby decision, Justice Roberts talked about the South. They, in their view, think that, we've reached a new day in America, especially in the South, they say. But right now, the South is exhibit A for how far we still need to go as a country. It is not surprising or shocking that the South is the one racing forward at lightning speed to strip black people of their voice. And they're doing so without hesitation or shame. The Voting Rights Act was always what nudged us in the right direction, and that nudge was needed most greatly in the South, in the Deep South states, the former Confederacy that is not even blinking as they shamelessly strip away districts represented by honorable black public servants. So as we have done throughout our nation's history, the NAACP will continue to march forward in the wake of the animus and the hostility. We will turn out in the streets and use our votes, our voices. We will turn out in the courts, Constitution

0: the most determined fashion during this dark season.
1: Kristen Clark, general counsel for the NAACP, former head of the Civil Rights Division at the U.S. Department of Justice. Ms. Clark, it is a real honor to have you here whenever we can have you here. Thank you for making time tonight. Keep us apprised. I know this fight is just beginning.
0: Thank you for having me.
1: All right. Much more news ahead here tonight. Stay with us.
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0: Here's a name I'm willing to bet you do not remember. You ready? Karen Bud Phelan. It's fun to say. Say it with me. Karen Bud Phelan. Karen Bud Phelan. Karen Bud Phelan. She is the number three person in Donald Trump's Interior Department. She also served there during Trump's first term. Her family has a bunch of ranch land in Nevada and Wyoming. And a few months ago, the New York Times published an article that will someday get optioned for a children's treasury or a compact encyclopedia of American corruption. Right? Just a quintessential example. This is how you would explain what corruption is to a child. Okay. So there's a mining company that wants to build a mine. They need water if they're going to build their mine. They approach a local ranch to ask if they can buy their water rights. The ranch is owned by Karen Bud Phelan's family. Karen Bud Phelan's husband agrees to sell the water rights from his ranch to the mining company. There's only one contingency. The whole deal only goes through if the mine happens, if the mining company gets to actually build the mine. And what will decide that? Well, they need approval to build this mine from the Interior Department. Conveniently, Karen Bud Phelan is a senior official at the Interior Department. So after this deal goes down, she meets with the mining company at the Interior Department's headquarters in Washington. She meets with people from the mining company. And even though the company swore that at that meeting, it was just for fun, they didn't talk about the mine at all, wouldn't you know it, the mine soon got its approval from the Interior Department, where Karen Bud Phelan is a senior official. And therefore, her family got paid. That happened just before Trump left office in his first term. Karen Bud Phelan's family got paid millions. And soon, congressional Democrats were calling for an investigation by the Interior Department's Inspector General. I bet you don't remember Karen Bud Phelan's name, though, even though it's really fun to say. And the reason you probably don't remember her name is because the day, there'd been a bunch of really good local reporting on it, but the day the New York Times published that big national quintessential corruption story about her in January, that was the day President Trump invaded Venezuela. And so, poof, there went the story about Karen Bud Phelan, never to be heard from again. And so it never turned into a scandal. She stayed exactly where she is. And now it turns out there's more. Now we have this time from the Washington Post. Quote, Trump official says she's involved in policy changes that benefit her family's ranches. Video shows. Quote, a top Trump appointee at the Interior Department acknowledged that she's been involved in changes to grazing policies that benefit ranching businesses like her family's. According to a video of her remarks, it's a claim that some ethics experts say could violate federal law. That top Trump appointee obviously is Karen Bud Phelan. Karen Bud Phelan. Karen Bud Phelan. In this video, which is from December, Karen Bud Phelan tells a room of conservative members of Congress that among her responsibilities at the Interior Department is, quote, grazing regulations. She says, quote, the thing that probably was the closest to my heart was grazing regulations. Why is it so close to her heart? Maybe because she and her husband hold grazing leases on about 250,000 acres of federal land overseen by the Interior Department. So those regulations are literally her family business. In the video, Karen Bud Phelan regales the lawmakers with how much her department is relaxing grazing regulations, including for, quote, places like Northern Nevada, where my father-in-law's place is. Karen Bud Phelan's father-in-law died several years ago. So what she actually appears to be talking about here is now her husband's place. So she's relaxed regulations that apply to her husband's ranch. Can you do that? We reached out to the Interior Department today and they sent us a statement that reads in part, quote, Karen Bud Phelan has complied and continues to comply with any and all legal requirements, ethical standards and ethics guidelines as directed by the Office of Government Ethics and the Department ethics officials. That said, the nonprofit watchdog group Campaign for Accountability has now written to the U.S. House and Senate, advising them that maybe they ought to open some investigations into this, into what they call serious and escalating ethics violations involving Karen Bud Phelan, whose name might actually start to stick in our minds this time, Karen Bud Phelan. Joining us now is Michelle Coopersmith. She's Executive Director of the Campaign for Accountability. Ms. Coopersmith, thank you very much for being here.
1: Thanks for having me.
0: Did I explain any of that the wrong way around?
1: I think you did an excellent job, and I'm quite impressed, in fact, because it is so ridiculous.
0: Are there rules or even laws that Karen Budd-Phelan could potentially be violating here? I mean, it really does seem like a very, very, very straightforward conflict of interest, like almost the way you teach somebody what a conflict of interest is.
1: Yes, I would certainly say it's a textbook conflict of interest. And, you know, it's really easy to follow the rules when you're rewriting them, which seems to be what's happening at the Department of Interior. And that's why we're asking Congress to execute some of its, you know, checks. You know, let's give some balance, what we learned about in school, and do its job and see what's happening at the Department of Interior, because clearly the ethics office is not holding up its side of the bargain.
0: How do you think about the relative size of various scandals in the Trump administration, even if you're just talking about self-dealing, you're just talking about financial conflicts of interest? I feel like sometimes when it feels like there's a lot of those kinds of violations, it feels sort of fruitless to even pick one. On the other hand, when it's something so straightforward and so clear, there's the possibility that an investigation into a matter like this might be sort of a signal moment of accountability, even if there are other wrongdoers in the administration. How do you think about the balance of those equities?
1: I think that's completely right. You know, investigations into very, very obvious conflicts of interest like this one, it serves as a deterrent to others, right? We want to send the message that you cannot do things like this, that there will be accountability if you break the rules. And that's why we're just calling on Congress, do your job, let's look into what's happening. And I don't think that this is a partisan issue, because our government officials should be working on behalf of all people in this country. It's not just those who have grazing allotments or those who own ranches. It's for everyone.
0: Michelle Cooper Smith, Executive Director of the Campaign for Accountability. I'm really interested in this story. I'd be interested to hear what you hear back from Congress on this. Please keep us apprised. Thank you.
1: Definitely. Thanks for having me.
0: All right. We'll be right back. Stay with us.

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16: You know this group that calls themselves Secret Handshake? Nobody really knows who they are, but they're the group that keeps putting up different life-size statues of Donald Trump and Jeffrey Epstein, like this one on the National Mall in Washington, D.C. You may remember they also did the big golden toilet on the National Mall. Hey, just what we needed. Well, today, the folks at Secret Handshake, whoever they are, they have a new installation in the nation's capital. Trump decided to call his war in Iran Operation Epic Fury, which is hilarious in its own right. But behold, Operation Epic Furious, straight to hell, straight as in Strait of Hormuz. This is a real, fully functioning, old-school arcade game, a couple of them, stationed at the War Memorial in Washington, D.C. You can go see them there. They're out in public. They work. You can play them. And if you're not in D.C., you can still take a crack at this thing online. Secret Handshake made an online version of this video game so you can play at home. Basic ideas in the game, you play as if you are President Trump deciding to invade Iran. You start the game behind the Resolute desk in the Oval Office, and your options then are either to order a Diet Coke or to invade Iran. You can order as many Diet Cokes as you want. They just pile up there on the desk, one after another. Then you might see the other thing. See the fireplace in the Oval Office? If you walk up over to the fireplace, you can start setting Epstein files on fire. Every time you throw one of the Epstein files into the flames, it tells you how many of them are still left to burn. So you might be there a while doing that one by one. Once you stop ordering Diet Cokes and burning Epstein files, you can then leave the White House by helicopter to go fight bad guys in Iran. Bad guys like this low-flow showerhead. If you do good fighting, you can earn oil and also Truth Social posts written on rolls of toilet paper. But if you actually want to post the Truth Social posts, you have to find the secret golden toilet inside the military base and then flush the rolls of toilet paper down the drain. But not so fast. That's not the end. The only way to end the game is to go back to the White House and see Melania. And the first thing she says to you when you see her is, "I was never on the Epstein jet." She will then ask you if you have burned all the Epstein files. You can tell her you are working on it, or you can ask to hold her hand. In which case, game over. I'm terrible at video games. I spent way too much time with this today. I got to tell you, at one point, J.D. Vance pops up in Iran and tells Trump that he has been taking all his cognitive tests for him, boss. And I laughed out loud and messed up the whole game and had to start over. Anyway, we will post the link on mattoblog.com if you want to try it out. Operation Epic Furious. There are live arcade games of this at the War Memorial in Washington, D.C. right now, and you can play it online. This is from the folks at Secret Handshake. We do not know who they are, but honestly, long may they wave. More ahead. Stay with us.
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16: All right, that's going to do it for me tonight. Thanks so much for being here. Way Too Early with Ali Vitali is next.
29: I would say the ceasefire is on massive life support, where the doctor walks in and says, sir, your loved one has approximately a 1% chance of living.
30: We had to make an excursion to the beautiful country of Iran. We didn't want to let them have a nuclear weapon. And we made the right decision, and we've got it pretty good. And those prices are going to come crashing down as soon as that's over. And we're taken care of. We got to take care of business.
31: President Trump yesterday adding more uncertainty to the future of the ceasefire, and then just hours later presenting his usual defense of the conflict and some optimism about its aftermath. The question is, how much longer is he going to continue this cycle? Meanwhile, Defense Secretary Pete Hegseth and Joint Chiefs of Staff Chairman General Dan Kane head to Capitol Hill today to testify about the Iran war. The question is, will they face any tough questions from Republicans? It all comes as the president is set to travel this afternoon to China for his state visit with President Xi Jinping. The question is, what will the two leaders discuss, and will the Iran war overshadow any diplomatic talks? It's way too early for this. Good morning and welcome to Way Too Early, the show that's going to have plenty of questions for lawmakers heading in and out of today's hearings. Oddly enough, they don't let me ask the questions during them, but I've got plenty for after. We're going to see you from Capitol Hill. I'm Ali Vitali on this Tuesday, May 12th. We're going to start with the news right there on my beat because it's going to be a very busy day in Congress. This morning, Defense Secretary Pete Hegseth and Joint Chiefs of Staff Chairman General Dan Kane will testify before lawmakers in both the House and Senate. The pair will go before the House Appropriations Defense Subcommittee at 8 a.m. Eastern. Then at 10:30, pivot to the Senate side. Secretary Hegseth and Kane will face the Senate Appropriations Defense Subcommittee there. That's where they could get some pushback from Republican lawmakers, including Appropriations Chair Susan Collins of Maine, who voted last month in favor of a war powers resolution that would have forced the withdrawal of U.S. forces unless Congress gave approval for a war with Iran. Senator Lisa Murkowski of Alaska called for a vote last week on the authorization for use of military force. And then there's Subcommittee Chair Mitch McConnell of Kentucky, who's been critical of the Pentagon for sitting on $400 million of aid for Ukraine. That funding was released after the senator wrote an op-ed for The Washington Post. But this has been a central focus for McConnell as he finishes his final term in the Senate. Also happening this morning, House Oversight Committee Democrats are set to hold a field hearing in Palm Beach County, Florida, as It's part of the congressional investigation into the late sex offender Jeffrey Epstein. That hearing is set to begin at 10 a.m. Eastern with a number of lawmakers in attendance. And it's going to include testimony from Epstein survivors and witnesses in that investigation. Ranking member Congressman Robert Garcia first announced the hearing in February, calling out President Trump after his name appeared thousands of times in the files released by the DOJ. Garcia added, quote, if Trump has nothing to hide, he should join us in his hometown of Palm Beach. I want to bring in on set with me Capitol Hill reporter Julie Grace Brufke. Julie Grace, the president is not going to Palm Beach County. We will get to that in just a moment. But I think one of the central focuses today is the ways that it's appropriations season. So all of these cabinet secretaries are set to come up to Capitol Hill. But timing really is everything because there's so many questions for the Secretary of War, Pete Hegseth, and then, of course, General Dan Cain. So what are you anticipating from Republicans who I actually do think have some discomfort around the way that the Iran war is dragging on?
0: Absolutely. I mean, especially on the Senate side, I think with Susan Collins and Lisa Murkowski, I think there could be some fireworks there. Yeah. Over on the House side, I've talked to a number of lawmakers that said the 8 a.m. timing on that may have been intentional to keep attendance down so there'd be less fireworks on that
31: lawmakers
0: side.
31: Lawmakers don't love an early morning?
0: I mean, who among us? But
31: who among us? But we are here. We love being up way too early.
0: I definitely think the war power situation is going to be something. And I think some of these high-profile firings that have happened in recent weeks will be something that comes up. And there are a number of things he's going to have to answer there for. So it's going to be interesting to watch.
31: It's going to be interesting. But at the same time, there is a better sense of what the price tag is on the Iran war, whether it's $25 billion. I think that there's some questions around how much longer the conflict will drag out and then what it will cost against the backdrop of spiking gas prices and an affordability crisis that was already in existence. And I wonder how Democrats specifically plan to make hay over that.
0: Absolutely. I've talked to a number of Democrats kind of ahead of this, and I think they're definitely planning to hammer them on that, especially kind of what, I mean, we've heard the end of the war in Iran's happening and some backtracking on that. So I think they kind of would like a definitive plan there. And I mean, the White House is asking for, I believe, a 44% Pentagon budget raise there. So, I mean, where that's going to be allocated and how much longer this is going to go on, especially with gas prices inching on $5 a gallon.
31: Yeah, I think that's huge. And then, of course, the other piece of it is Kash Patel is going to be on Capitol Hill today as well. Again, it's appropriations season, but so much reporting around Patel and the ways that his mismanagement of the agency could be jeopardizing various things within the FBI. And so what are you looking for during that hearing? That's at 2 p.m. later today.
0: I've talked to people close to the White House that feel like he's been kind of on thin ice, and there have been rumors of how much longer he'll be in the administration. And he's definitely come under fire for using government airplanes for personal use. And I mean, there's the recent Atlantic report on his alcohol use and the moment at the Olympics where I think he's definitely grilled by Democrats on that front. There's not a lot of room for error for him, given where he's kind of standing right now.
31: We've seen congressional hearings be the undoing of several of these cabinet members. I mean, Kristi Noem in large part lost her job because of some intense lines of questioning that I don't think she anticipated from Senator John Kennedy of Louisiana.
0: Absolutely. I think that's something that he's definitely going to have to be wary of, kind of really kind of being on point today. So we'll see how he does. But yeah, he's definitely had a rough few weeks in the news.
31: Absolutely right. And then the other thing we're tracking, not in Congress, but Congress adjacent, is what's going on in Palm Beach County. And this is a field hearing that Democrats on the Oversight Committee have been wanting to do for a while now. What do you anticipate we actually end up seeing from it? I think it's always powerful when we can hear survivors tell the impact of what happened to them and tell their own stories. But what might this hearing present that we might not have seen before?
0: So speaking to lawmakers, they kind of feel that doing it down there where things kind of originated and where they feel like law enforcement kind of dropped the ball and the justice didn't really kind of come to be down there where they want to be able to get answers kind of in real time. And we saw with the announcement of that hearing that Robert Garcia, that he really wants Trump to answer for things. Now, he obviously won't be there. And I spoke to some Republicans yesterday that were kind of frustrated they weren't invited. But
31: would they have come?
0: I mean, I think it's possible. I mean, I think a lot of them were like, oh, they're just going to go hammer Trump down there is kind of their line of attack on not being invited when I spoke to them yesterday. But I mean, hearing from survivors, and it's definitely been like a bipartisan thing that both sides have really kind of wanted to hear from them on what they need to see going forward.
31: I do think both sides have attempted to center the survivors, though when the survivors are saying we want accountability and one side is slow walking that, it's difficult to say that it's been nonpartisan or bipartisan.
0: This is true. I think as the hearings have gone on, we see more of a partisan split on both sides. And
31: I think that's
0: going after each other.
31: Well, and additionally, how does the former Attorney General Pam Bondi be treated as the person who ran the release of these documents in the first place? And then you see Comer sort of slow walking the enforcement of her subpoena, whereas Democrats are like, no, let's get her in front. Doesn't matter if she's former or not.
0: Yeah, I've heard no shortage of Republicans kind of behind the scenes kind of hammer her on her handling of things. So that'll be interesting to see when she comes in there, how that pans out.
31: End of the month, in theory. Another thing we're tracking, Senate Republicans moving forward with a proposal that would give up to $1 billion to the Secret Service for security upgrades to President Trump's White House ballroom. The funding's part of a partisan spending package full of the White House's other priorities. Lawmakers in favor of the plan argue the money's necessary after last month's assassination attempt at the White House Correspondents' Dinner. But Republicans are also seeing strong pushback. Democrats have vowed to fight the plan, Senate Minority Leader Chuck Schumer among them yesterday, calling it, quote, a staggering waste of taxpayer dollars. The White House also seeing opposition from inside its own party. Republican Senator Rand Paul of Kentucky outright said he doesn't support this funding, while Senators Tom Tillis of North Carolina and Susan Collins of Maine both said they were unsure if they would back this measure. Politico reports the provision has made promoting the spending bill difficult, threatening to overshadow, they say, what Republicans wanted to make the main focus of the package, which is tens of billions of dollars in new immigration enforcement funding. Since the demolition of the East Wing back in October, the president has insisted American taxpayer dollars wouldn't be used for this project. This latest development, of course, seems to contradict that. And it also seems like the likeliest thing to fall out of this package.
0: Oh, absolutely. I think that provision faces a huge uphill battle. I'm talking to people over on the Republicans don't want to see it in there. We've seen Susan Collins kind of come out and say that it definitely shouldn't be taxpayers funding this. And in theory, I mean, the ballroom after the shooting at White House Correspondents' Dinner has been kind of the big talking point from the White House. But, I mean, for an event that large, in theory, wouldn't be large enough to accommodate that many people. But it's I'm not sure that's a talking point that's worth sticking there. But, yeah, I doubt that makes it into the final package there.
31: This has also been, I mean, Eugene Daniels, former head of the White House Correspondents' Association, and I, we've talked about this a lot. The idea that the ballroom actually has nothing to do with the White House Correspondents' Center because it's a completely separate event. It's not a White House-sanctioned event. It's like you invite the president as a nice thing.
0: Because be they conflict, yeah.
31: Exactly, because they should be supporting press freedom, and it's not something that would be solved by a White House ballroom. But I also think, and I wonder what Republicans are saying to you, because they are being asked to put $1 billion in taxpayer money into a package that, yes, in theory, should have been about immigration enforcement in the first place. That was the Republican focus. But it's coming as they're going into a midterm having to talk about affordability with a White House that's not really helping on the affordability front at all.
0: I mean, you've seen kind of hardliners that are like, we've seen the president, the multiple assassination attempts. He needs a safe place to be able to hold these events, which is, I feel like, been kind of the big talking point. But I mean, yeah. a lot of the Republicans behind the scenes are like, this is a waste of taxpayer dollars, and there's no way I'm going to be able to defend this back home. So it's, I feel like they're kind of trying to figure out how to navigate that now and talking points. But I mean, I think we're seeing more and more people kind of come out against it. So we'll see. But yeah, I think that ultimately probably
31: I think that they are hoping for some kind of procedural mechanism that just pushes it out of the reconciliation bill. They can hold their hands up and say, Mr. President, it wasn't us. It was the parliamentarian. Exactly. The bird bath. We're going to try not to use these words to viewers. But basically, the bird bath is what procedurally you can and can't include in a reconciliation package. And it ultimately comes down to the parliamentarians call on it, everyone's favorite person in Congress to blame when they don't get a partisan priority in a package like this. And ultimately, we'll see what they get. Capitol Hill reporter Julie Grace Brufke, thank you, as always.
0: We covered thanks for having me.
31: A ton of ground. Still ahead for us this morning, the Supreme Court is leaving access to a widely used abortion pill untouched until at least Thursday. We told you that decision was coming yesterday. We're going to have the latest on it straight ahead. Plus, we're following the redistricting fights still playing out across the country. Democrats in Virginia now asking the Supreme Court to step in, and Republicans in Alabama may have been handed a win. Those stories and more, all of it, when we come right back.
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15: 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Nice, right?
31: Welcome back. It's going to be a busy day in Congress, but it's also a busy time at the Supreme Court because they've extended a freeze on new restrictions of mifepristone, allowing the abortion medication to continue being prescribed by mail. Justice Samuel Alito has continued the pause until 5 p.m. Eastern this Thursday after two drug makers asked the court to restore access to the pills through telehealth and mail delivery. Anti-abortion advocates seeking to roll back a policy expanding access to mifepristone won a key victory earlier this month when the Fifth Circuit Court of Appeals sided with the state of Louisiana, which argued the federal rules undermined its own state abortion laws. Alito's move provides a reprieve for pharmacies and clinicians trying to provide care amid this latest legal battle over accessing the medication. It all comes as the court continues to deliberate on how to resolve this matter. But remember, we are talking about the most prevalently used form of abortion access in this country, something that was expanded during the pandemic and now falls to be questioned as we saw other states putting restrictions in place after the Roe precedent was overturned at the court. Now it matters what states are most restrictive because they're using those restrictive measures to challenge abortion access nationally, meaning states, even with allowances for abortion, will be impacted. That's what we're seeing here. In other news, Democratic leaders in Virginia have asked the U.S. Supreme Court to restore recently redrawn congressional maps approved by voters just last month. Virginia's attorney general and other state officials filed an emergency application yesterday. They asked the Supreme Court justices to overturn the Virginia High Court's ruling that the amendment process authorizing the new maps violated the state constitution. If the Virginia High Court's ruling stands, it would eliminate four newly created Democratic-leaning House districts. For their part, Republicans have been working to redraw congressional maps in several red states, all part of an effort to keep control of the House during this year's midterms. It's going to be close. And all of that comes as the U.S. Supreme Court has set the stage for Alabama to eliminate one of two largely black congressional districts ahead of November and instead use a new voting map that favors Republicans. The High Court's one-paragraph order yesterday involved a pending petition by Alabama lawmakers who challenged the state's current congressional map. The Supreme Court's decision sends the case back to a lower court judge. That judge must now consider the legality of the Alabama map in light of the High Court's recent decision that dealt a major blow to the Voting Rights Act of 1965. We're watching these dominoes just all play with each other. The move essentially creates a path for Republicans to now gain an additional U.S. House seat for Alabama this November. And look, we've been telling the story of close margins in this Congress. That's going to be the story of these midterm elections. Every seat could matter. That's why we're paying such close attention. Still ahead for us, we are going to turn to sports with highlights from across the playoffs in the NHL and NBA. But first, we want to know, why are you awake? Maybe you were up late watching sports. Email your reasons to waytooearly at ms.now. And also tell me on social media. I'm at Ali Vitali. Use the hashtag waytooearly. You can reply to my latest post. We're going to read our favorite answers later in the show.
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7: In, Dort is out. Kilgeous Alexander with the ball. Blitzed. Hartenstein. Holmgren. James defends. The duck. The spin. The dunk.
8: Chet Holmgren's go-ahead dunk with about 30 seconds to play puts the Oklahoma City Thunder up for good. Holmgren finished with 16 points last night. Shai Gilgeous-Alexander led all scorers with 35, and the Thunder withstood a furious Lakers rally in the final quarter to sweep their way into the Western Conference Finals. They improved to 8-0 in the playoffs with the 115-110 victory and will face the winner of the other semifinal series between the Minnesota Timberwolves and San Antonio Spurs. Those games are even heading into Game 5 tonight. Meanwhile, LeBron James had 24 points in the final game of his unprecedented 23rd NBA season. The 41-year-old has repeatedly said he hasn't decided whether he'll play next year. Los Angeles lost six of its last seven playoff games and fell short of the conference finals for the third straight season. Meanwhile, in the Eastern Conference, the Cleveland Cavaliers evened their second-round series against the Detroit Pistons last night, catching fire on a playoff franchise record 24-0 run that stretched from the final seconds of the first half through the first 6 minutes of the third quarter. That run was fueled by Donovan Mitchell, who tied an NBA postseason record with 39 of his 43 points scored in the second half. The Cavs beat the Pistons 112-103. Game 5 is tomorrow night in Detroit. And turning now to the NHL and the lone Stanley Cup playoff contest last night in Minnesota, where the Colorado Avalanche took a commanding 3-1 lead in their second-round Western Conference series against the Wild with a 5-2 victory in Game 4. The Avs can finish things off at home in Denver tomorrow night. And the Indiana University football team visited the White House yesterday to celebrate its national title. That included Hoosiers head coach Kurt Cignetti, who's become a renowned figure in the college game after building a relation after building a championship program at Indiana in just two seasons. But Cignetti is still relatively unknown to the general public, which apparently includes President Trump.
9: The national signing day, think of this, the press conference in 2023, shortly after joining Indiana, Kurt, who's Kurt? Kurt Cignetti. Where is Kurt Cignetti?
10: Right here.
9: Huh? Oh. Come here. Come here. Kurt Cignetti has turned out to be, I think he's the coach of the last decade because he took a team. Nobody knew him. Nobody knew the team.
8: Who's Kurt? The president, with some difficulty there identifying the coach, was standing directly to his left. He turned to the right. I guess he had a 50-50 chance as he began the reference to Kurt Cignetti's 2023 introductory press conference at the school and then his bold response to a question about how he would appeal to recruits.
11: Yeah, it's pretty simple. I win. Google me.
8: Google me. All right, time now for the weather forecast. Let's bring in MS Now weather reporter Moses Small. Moses, I know you didn't Google this. Just tell us what's going on.
12: You know, I'm going to use that, though. Next time anyone questions a forecast, I'm going to just say, Google me. Google me, as a matter of fact. But no, it's a pretty nice Tuesday on tap. The morning is a little bit on the cooler side, especially in the Northeast, seeing lots of 40s right now. By the afternoon, though, things do start to level out around the country. Not really a big severe weather day, because I'm not mad at the temperatures in the Northeast, but even the West Coast getting gripped by that heat wave. LA is going to get a little bit of relief from the heat. Notice they're only reaching up to about 65 today. But as for that cold morning, though, we do have some freeze warnings for places like upstate New York, parts of Pennsylvania. Temperatures this morning as low as the upper 20s in some spots. Some other frost advisories going as far south as West Virginia that you'll want to keep track of for the morning. And as for storms today, that's not going to be a huge topic. Risk level, only 1 out of 5. Not going to spend a whole lot of time about it. Just know that there is some chance for severe thunderstorms if you're in parts of South Florida or in parts of the Midwest. And then continuing a little bit of wildfire risk. This one's going to be mostly for the plains. Same deal as yesterday. Some low humidity and some wind. So notice today is pretty quiet, but I do want to highlight one thing coming at us over the next couple days, which are some showers that are going to move in from late Wednesday into Thursday and then potentially into Friday. So today we're staying dry, Allie, but I'm just giving you the heads up before people get taken by surprise for tomorrow. You might want an umbrella at least for Thursday and Friday. I'll have more on that tomorrow, though.
8: Okay, we're going to keep watching for that, especially as I started stockpiling umbrellas in my office after last week getting caught in the rain. You know, you got to learn sometime. MS Now weather reporter Moses Small, thank you for the heads up. And still ahead for us, we're going to turn back to the latest on the war in Iran. After President Trump said yesterday the fragile ceasefire with Tehran is on life support. Wei Chuarley is coming right back with that.
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8: Welcome back to Way Too Early. As our director just said to me, it's 5:30 straight up on the East Coast, 2:30 out West. I'm Ali Vitale. Later this afternoon, President Trump is set to leave for his high-stakes meeting with Chinese President Xi Jinping. The president's heading to Beijing for a two-day summit that the White House says will focus on trade and investment between the world's two largest economies. But looming over these talks is the war in Iran and the U.S. staunch support for Taiwan, too. That's been a cornerstone of American foreign policy for decades. Chinese officials say they're preparing to strongly press the president on arms sales to the self-governing island. The administration approved more than $10 billion in weapons sales to Taiwan last year. China responded by holding military drills near the island. But despite the disagreements, the president insists he and Xi have a good relationship and said yesterday the U.S. and China have strong business ties.
22: I have a great relationship with President Xi. We're doing a lot of business, but it's smart business. We used to be taken advantage of for years with our previous presidents, and now we're doing great with China. We make a lot of money with China. I have a great relationship with President Xi. And I think you can see that with the fact that in Hormuz, they get a big percentage, 40% of their oil from Hormuz. There's been no ships coming in, no nasty ships coming in that we end up in skirmishes with. There's been, he'd like to see it get done. He doesn't want to see, I'll tell you what, look, I respect him a lot, and hopefully he respects me.
8: So this trip is coming as the rhetoric is ramping up this morning between the U.S. and Iran, as the two sides remain far apart in resolving this conflict. President Trump says the ceasefire is on, quote, life support, referring to the latest Iranian counterproposal as a, quote, piece of garbage. Speaker of Iran's parliament, meanwhile, wrote on social media yesterday that the country is prepared for all options, adding, quote, our armed forces are ready to deliver a lesson teaching response to any aggression. We are prepared for all options. They will be surprised. President Trump also accused Iran of going back on a deal to remove enriched uranium, a major sticking point between the two warring parties. Iran has not commented on that particular piece.
23: For the time being, the ceasefire remains in place.
22: Unbelievably weak, I would say. I would call it the weakest right now after reading the piece of garbage they sent us. I didn't even finish reading it. I said, I'm not going to waste my time reading it. I would say it's one of the weakest right now. It's on life support. They understand these are all medical people. Dr. Oz, life support is not a good thing. Do you agree?
24: Diagnostic.
22: I would say the ceasefire is on massive life support, where the doctor walks in and says, sir, your loved one has approximately a 1% chance of living.
8: I want to bring in national security reporter for Politico, Paul McCleary, here on set with me. Dr. Oz diagnosing the ceasefire. Not a sentence I ever thought that I would say. But what is the impact of the president pretty much saying the quiet part out loud about this ceasefire being so tenuous that he says it's a 1% chance of surviving?
25: Yeah, it's a little surprising that he would say that, given that the ceasefire has mostly held for a few weeks. I mean, we've had, what the administration is doing, I think, is trying to separate out the airstrike campaign and the war with Iran from the war in Iran in Hormuz, right? And they're trying to say they're different things.
8: You know, are they not? They are not.
25: Yeah, it's one and the same. I mean, the strait wouldn't be closed if we didn't launch an air campaign on February 28th. So they're trying to make these two separate, separate conflicts where obviously we're shooting at each other in Hormuz. Yeah. You know, the Iranians fired and we fired back and sunk some boats. So it's hard to tell which ceasefire he's talking about here. I assume it's the massive air campaign Iran, which I don't think the administration really wants to start again. Right. They've hit the big targets. A lot of things Iran was able to reconstitute, or they're buried underground and we really can't hit, or it's more difficult to hit. And we expended a lot of munitions, as we saw in the exchange between Senator Mark Kelly and Pete Hegseth over the past week or so, or past 3 days. They're kind of arguing about if this is classified or not. And what the senator said was not classified. He didn't give numbers of munitions, but we know thousands of precision munitions were fired that, will, as Pete Hegseth himself said, will take years to replace.
8: And that has been a pretty consistent concern. I mean, I remember you had reporting on this months ago before this Iran war even began. It's frankly one of the things that some people in the president's orbit who weren't a fan of this in the first place were trying to point to as something that they were worried about worsening, the munition stockpile being further depleted. But I think it's pretty striking when you listen to the president, not just there, but more broadly. He almost talks about this like he's a commentator on the war, like he's spectating and giving his analysis. And very much this is his decision making. This is his war that he began and that he now has to find an end to. And I wonder for people who are watching, whether it's the Iranians or other countries, what they are gleaning from the way the president is entertaining this conflict.
25: Yeah, he seems to be keeping the door open to obviously a new round of strikes here, right?
8: Yeah.
25: When his team is in charge of the negotiations, and most presidents would probably not say much at all about it, right? Or say we're working on it. And I think it's this kind of maximum pressure. I know the administration did that last administration.
8: But does that work?
25: It didn't last.

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1: I think it's something else to explain this rationale for why they're trying to dice up this conflict, why they're trying to say the ceasefire, however tenuous, is still in place. Like, what do you see in that?
2: Yeah, I mean, they declared the war won on 59 days, right, before the 60-day window closed. So I think that says a lot right there that, you know, it was an artificial deadline and the declaration of victory, because wars end when they end. They don't end on 59 days before a day before Congress needs to vote on authorizing the war. And the Iranians, as I said, have thousands of missiles and thousands of drones, and they're willing to keep fighting. It doesn't mean that they'll win. I mean, the United States and Israel obviously have overwhelming firepower.
1: Yeah.
2: But air campaigns are notoriously difficult. You know, you can't do, if they want to do regime change, that's hard to do through the air. If you want to win a war, it's hard to do through the air.
1: Yeah. And that's been the concern on Capitol Hill, because there is an inflection point. If you were to commit U.S. ground troops to this war, that would be an entirely different landscape. Yeah. I wonder, as we look at the president now going back onto the world stage, this time with this trip to China, what you think the stakes are as the Chinese look over, and you've recently written about this in Politico, what they're learning from the way that Trump has conducted this Iran war.
2: I mean, they're looking at the massive expenditure of munitions that we've used, right? And the fact that Iran did exert a cost on the United States, right? With a few jets were knocked down. I know it was friendly fire by a Kuwaiti pilot, but we lost several cargo planes, C-130s. Some of our stuff was intercepted. We intercepted almost all of the Iranian missile and drone attacks, but the volume of the attacks, things squeak through, right? So I think what the Chinese are seeing is that mass and volume of attacks, which they probably already knew from Ukraine, can inflict real cost, right? So you look at bases, U.S. bases in Guam, in Japan, and other places in the South China Sea, they're at risk. And if you launch 1,000 missiles, we might knock down 900 of them, but 100 still get through.
1: I think that there are serious lessons that will be applied in this larger summit that he's doing with Xi. Other countries certainly watching. We're going to keep unpacking that part of this story as well. National security reporter for Politico, Paul McCleary, thank you for coming on.
2: Thank you.
1: Still ahead for us this morning, we're going to turn to CNBC, get a preview of today's CPI report and a look at where inflation could be. Plus, President Trump is considering addressing rising gas prices by suspending the gas tax. But would that actually lead to lower costs? We'll explain next on Way Too Early.
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4: Time now for business. For that, let's bring in CNBC's Charlotte Reed, live from London. Charlotte, good to see you. April's highly anticipated CPI report's coming out today. What are we expecting?
5: Good morning, Ali. Well, at the moment, the U.S. futures are slipping this morning, despite a positive session on Wall Street yesterday with the S&P 500 and the Nasdaq hitting fresh closing highs. But investors are monitoring the latest developments on the Iran war. And here, the hopes are fading of a rapid resolution of the conflict after President Trump calling the ceasefire between the U.S. and Iran unbelievably weak, also saying it was on massive life support. Now, he had rejected earlier an unacceptable counterproposal by Tehran to end the war. And as a result, we see oil prices trading higher this morning with Brent futures above $107 a barrel. But indeed, today, all eyes from investors are on the April's Consumer Price Index reading, which will offer some fresh insight into how the war is impacting inflation. Now, Dow Jones poll sees headline inflation to have gained 3.7% from a year earlier and 0.6% from a month prior.
4: So we'll, of course, be watching that report. But you were mentioning the impact of the Iran war on gas prices. They continue to spike. But now the president is floating the idea of suspending the gas tax. Can you just talk to our viewers about what that means? And might it actually bring down the price at the pump like lawmakers are hoping it will?
5: When did gasoline and oil prices, of course, have jumped at the pump since the war in Iran broke out more than 2 months ago. That's due particularly to Iran largely putting the vital Strait of Hormuz to a standstill, which normally carries about a fifth of all the world's oil. And of course, the president cannot declare a gas tax holiday alone, but he might have the support of some congressional Republicans there, Congress having the sole authority over taxation. Now, he might have the backing of several Republican lawmakers that we heard on Monday floating the idea of suspending the gas tax. Now, of course, these efforts to bring gas prices down come ahead of the November midterms that threaten to flip control of Congress to the Democrats.
4: And of course, as Senator Rand Paul said, Republican, who is probably not going along with overhauling the gas tax, said, alternatively, you could just end the Iran war. That might fix gas prices. Just one idea. CNBC's Charlotte Reed, live from London. Thank you. Still ahead for us this morning. Trump once kept allies and adversaries guessing. But a new piece in The Atlantic says America's partners are losing confidence and preparing for a world less dependent on U.S. leadership. Why, our next guest says Trump has gone from unpredictable to unreliable. That's next on Way Too Early.
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4: Staff writer for The Atlantic, Vivian Salama, has a new piece titled Trump Has Gone From Unpredictable to Unreliable. She writes in part this: in the past, Trump supporters and even many U.S. allies viewed Trump's famous unpredictability as unorthodox, but at times effective, a useful means of wrong-footing opponents or shaking up the tired status quo. Many now see something more unsettling in Trump's international relations, including in the 10-week war. What once was viewed as strategic unpredictability now feels like destabilizing unreliability. Longtime U.S. allies have accelerated their efforts to find alternatives to American leadership, especially because Trump's goals in Iran haven't been met and the global economy continues to suffer the war's consequences. After Trump's first term, many global leaders were keen to return to a business-as-usual approach when working with Washington. Trump's second term has changed that. Finding ways to survive and thrive without heavy reliance on the U.S. is the new imperative. Vivian Salama joins me now. This piece, I think, is so striking because it does speak to the thread that I think many of us have heard from diplomats here in Washington, certainly on Capitol Hill. This is something lawmakers hear a lot of. Mm-hmm. But you and I covered the first campaign together. And so it's always been very Trump to say, I'm leaving every option on the table, even the unthinkable. The rhetoric was part of the negotiating posture. Why is it in a new light now in this second term?
14: Well, it's about the results and whether or not he's able to achieve them. I think in the first term, what we saw from especially Europeans who found him to be completely unorthodox, as did many Americans,
4: totally,
14: they believed that this new approach, sort of shaking off the old ways of Washington, was perhaps needed, and that the way that President Trump was going about his foreign policy, especially that he was blowing up old playbooks where you cannot talk to country X because we don't have diplomatic relations. I mean, North Korea is a key example that I talk about in this story. The fact that he was just like, to hell with it. I'm going to cross the DMZ. I'm going to go talk to Kim Jong-un. That to Europe was actually really intriguing, and they felt like it might be an unorthodox negotiating tactic, but it is still a potentially effective one. And they viewed him as effective. Case in point being the way that he badgered NATO allies with threats and otherwise, and threats to even pull out at some points. But ultimately, he achieved something pretty remarkable that other presidents before him, including President Obama, had tried to do, which is to get them to increase their defense spending so that they could contribute sort of on par with the United States as much as they did. And so they believed that his tactics were effective. Now the tables have turned. And the reason for it is because you even see deals, and one of the deals I talk about in the story is the trade deal with the European Union, which last year seemed like it was a done deal. You know, the president and the head of the European Union Commission, Ursula von der Leyen, announced it at his golf course in Scotland. It was a whole big thing. But then he reneged, partly because he believed the Europeans reneged. And it's sort of a he said, now finger pointing. And suddenly we're threatening tariffs again. And so what was a deal suddenly becomes this question of, can we rely on the United States? And that's something we hear across the board when we travel is, you know, especially these agreements that are supposed to be sort of concrete deals. In this case, yeah. That one was non-binding. So it's not like he was legally bound to it, but it still doesn't matter.
15: For a deal's them. A deal, I
14: think. A deal's yeah. a deal. And that is exactly what Van der Leyen said, is that at this point, they have to start questioning the reliability of the United States on things like this. Economically, this is becoming more and more of an issue.
16: Economically, it's an issue. But then I think if you also zoom out at what the longer term impact of this is on the world stage, you've got the German chancellor, for example, saying that you have to reexamine what the world order looks like because clearly tectonic plates that underpin it have shifted. And what they're talking about there is the role that Trump has played, but also the fact that Europe is looking at an American public that has elected him now twice and wondering, is there a pivot point back and away from Trump? But I think as much as Republican politics are trying to figure that out right now, the world community is trying to figure that out, too.
14: Totally. After one Trump presidency, many countries around the world, especially Europe, again, were thinking that this was a one-time sort of phenomenon.
16: And blip in the
14: system. We're going to sort of snap back to the old way. Now that President Trump has been reelected a second term, they really are planning ahead and thinking about a future that does not rely so heavily on the United States, whether militarily or economically, because there are no guarantees. And President Trump's second presidency has proven that.
16: So when he goes to China now, what is the outgrowth of this change of the way that the world looks at America as a reliable partner as it goes in to negotiate with another superpower on everything from what tariffs between the U.S. and China ultimately look like, because a deal is a deal until it's not, what support for Taiwan looks like. I mean, again, these things that I think the world community might have taken for granted might not be things you can take for granted anymore.
14: Any real deliverables from this trip to China hinges on this whole concept of reliability.
16: Yes.
14: You know, President Xi looking at President Trump, you know, wanting a deal. President Xi needs a deal even more than President Trump does. Correct. Arguably, Chinese growth has slowed in recent years. They have inflationary pressures that are really weighing them down. And so he's under a lot of political pressure and he needs to come out. But he is sitting across the table from President Trump, questioning every move. And I think President Xi had been doing that anyway beforehand. But going into this, where he has so much riding on these negotiations, he's looking across the table saying, if I make a deal with you today, is that going to stick tomorrow? And obviously, there's a lot, you know, at stake for him domestically.
16: Yes.
14: As a result of that.
16: Yes, I think both leaders come in with their own domestic concerns. And for someone like President Trump, who we know likes to tout notching wins amid a long string of losses in Iran, this conflict stretching on, concern mounting among Republicans and certainly voters, it does put a lot more pressure on an already high stakes trip and moment. Staff writer at The Atlantic, Vivian Salama, thank you for helping us break down this moment and where it might go next, how the world is metabolizing it. But earlier in the show, we also asked the viewers, and I wonder if you can weigh in on this.
14: Oh.
16: Why are they awake? Marianne emailed us to say, up for an early appointment, and Cleo is up watching the birds.
14: Oh,
16: very, very
14: cute.
16: Sweet.
14: I'm allergic, but cute.
16: Me too. Oh. I love cats, but I'm really allergic to them. This is our lot
14: keep a distance,
16: life.
14: Cleo.
16: Totally. Angela from Georgia wrote in saying, my first grandchild is being born within the hour, a granddaughter. So excited.
14: Very excited.
16: Congratulations, Angela. That's amazing. And Tim sent us this photo saying, these two cuties have an internal clock that wakes them up at 5 a.m. every day for breakfast.
14: Okay, these two are cute.
16: Look at how adorable they are. Oh, my God. Are they going to eat with their eyes closed, though? Or are they, like, sleep eating? I love them.
14: Okay. I'm jealous.
16: I'm jealous, too. I'm going to go eat with my eyes closed when we finish the show. Vivian, it was so good to see you.
14: Great
16: Thank
14: to see you.
16: Thank you for coming on. Great piece. And coming up next on Way Too Early, what we're learning about plans this week for Stephen Colbert's final appearance as host of The Late Show. And then coming up on Morning Joe, Defense Secretary Pete Hegseth will be on Capitol Hill today for testimony before lawmakers in both chambers of Congress. Democratic Senator Mark Kelly will weigh in on that after Hegseth accused him of divulging classified information about key U.S. munitions. We were just talking with Paul McCleary about how that's not really the case. Also ahead, astrophysicist and best-selling author Neil deGrasse Tyson will be live in studio with his new book on alien encounters. Morning Joe's just moments away.
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16: Welcome back. The cost of repainting the Lincoln Memorial reflecting pool is soaring. President Trump originally said his handpicked contractor would charge just $1.8 million to repair and paint the leaking pool. But federal records now show the price has jumped to over $13 million, more than seven times the original estimate. Yikes. And finally, Jimmy Kimmel is stepping aside so Stephen Colbert can have the spotlight on his final night of The Late Show. Kimmel won't air a new episode of Jimmy Kimmel Live the night Colbert signs off on CBS. It's a move Kimmel's made once before, back in 2015, when he skipped airing opposite David Letterman's farewell episode. Kimmel and Colbert have publicly supported each other throughout Colbert's final season, appearing last night alongside late-night hosts Jimmy Fallon, Seth Meyers, and John Oliver. The final Late Show with Stephen Colbert will air Thursday, May 21st. I personally am in denial about that. And that was way too early for this Tuesday morning. Morning Joe starts right now.
24: The national signing day, think of this, the press conference in 2023, shortly after joining Indiana. Kurt, who's Kurt? Kurt Cignetti. Where is Kurt Cignetti?
25: Right here.
24: Huh? Oh. Come here. Come here. It's Kurt Cignetti. Has turned out to be, I believe...
26: Okay. Who's Kurt? I think the first lady's here. This is happening a lot.
27: Kurt was my first crush in school.
26: It's Kurt. What? Really? Kurt. Well, listen, he's doing Kurt pretty Forsman. Well up at Indiana right now.
27: I think. So, all right.
26: So wisely back then.
27: Yeah. Yes, a little lost yesterday while hosting the Indiana football team, not realizing the championship winning coach was right beside him.
26: Well, he was working so hard throughout the day. I'm sure he was a little tired by then.
27: Yeah, that's
26: you get tired when you work hard.
27: Hours earlier in the Oval Office, Trump appeared to be resting his eyes multiple times during a maternal health care event.
26: Well, though, Lemire, to be honest, he was resting his eyes in between making threats to Katie Britt.
0: He was, and I enjoyed the official White House response. This picture, literally, the image here, went viral. And the White House response was, "He's blinking, you moron." That's an exact quote from their Twitter account. "He's blinking, you moron."
26: That's a very long blink.
0: That's the longest blink I've ever seen.
26: Look at that. Hold on. Close.
0: Still blinking.
26: Still blinking.
27: Not a lot of rights and access to health care to talk about, so maybe he fell asleep.
26: You know, the thing is, everybody's entitled to sleep, and, you know, I like sleeping, you know, and sometimes you close your eyes, you're in, you know, you get tired. But you remember Sleepy Joe?
27: Yeah,
26: I remember.
27: Sure do.
26: Remember Joe Biden goes to a memorial service in Hawaii and he closes his eyes for about 3 seconds. And a lot of people thought it was because he was sad at the tragedy there. And Trump's people just went absolutely crazy. Sleepy Joe, Sleepy Joe, Sleepy Joe. This isn't the first time he's appeared to taken a cat nap in the Oval Office. So, again, you know, Reagan did it. People do it. OK, that's fine. But you can't just go on and on and on about Sleepy Joe, Sleepy
27: and
26: Joe,
27: they
26: Sleepy
27: still
26: Joe. And
27: they
26: sleep
27: do it.
26: Even more in the White House than your predecessor did.
0: Yeah, they lost their minds at that moment back when Joe Biden was president. And what we're seeing here is with increased frequency, President Trump seems to be blinking at great length on camera,
26: very, very long
0: on
26: length.
0: Camera, in the Oval Office, in front of a lot of people, which is, you know, raising some questions about him and his age and such. But you're right. He's certainly in 2024. Donald Trump, before he was back in office, raised the questions about Joe Biden.
1: He has one ability I don't have.
3: Yeah.
1: He sleeps. He can sleep. This guy goes on a beach. And he lays down on one of those, you know, 6 ounce, they weigh 6 ounces and you can't lift it. But he has an ability to fall asleep while on camera. He can lie down on one of those things.
3: Yeah.
1: And in minutes, he's stone cold out.
3: How does he do it?
1: And he's got cameras on because he's the president. So they have cameras on him.
3: Yeah, yeah.
1: And then they show him sleeping on the beach.
3: Yeah.
1: You'll never see me sleeping in front of camera.
3: How do we?
26: Well, Andrew Schultz chortling there. He's now seen the errors in his way. Gee.
0: Yes.
26: Thanks.
0: Express some regret.
26: And
27: looks really tired.
26: But you know, and it goes also to, like, again, all you ever heard, Sleepy Joe, Sleepy Joe, Sleepy Joe, Sleepy Joe, are the Biden crime family, the Biden crime, because Hunter made $50 off of NFTs or $2,000 or maybe from barista or whatever it was called. You know, maybe he made, you know, $3 million fee. Maybe he made $2 million. We're now talking about the Trump family at least clearing $3-4 billion. And so, you know, people say, well, it's legal. It's legal. Well, we don't know if it's legal or not. We don't know what quid pro quos were there and what weren't. And so, again, our point's not going to Donald Trump sleeping in the White House. Our point's not going to the billions of dollars. Well, it's going to the sheer hypocrisy of followers who literally went on saying, Sleepy Joe, we've got somebody even sleepier in the White House now, the Biden crime family, where we're talking about maybe a couple million dollars versus $4 billion, $5 billion maybe. And then thanks, Biden, for gas prices at, you know, we showed clips of Republicans freaking out over gas prices at $3, $3.25, $3.50, and we're at $4.50 now. So again, these things happen. We're at a war. But the hypocrisy of Trump followers, the hypocrisy of people who are speaking on his behalf, it's just, I mean, are they stupid? It's like, there is video. We see what you said last year and the year before. We see what you said about Iran. We see what members of Donald Trump's family said about Donald Trump will never go to Iran, Kamala Harris Hill. We see what J.D. Vance said. Donald Trump will never go to Iran. That's the difference between Donald Trump and Kamala Harris. She'll get us in a war with Iran. I mean, the hypocrisy is it
27: endless.
26: It comes so fast that people don't stop and just show how ridiculous they were a year ago, how they were either lying Or they're just hypocrites.
0: Yeah, I think it's not that they're stupid. I think it's that they're shameless. I think that's the superpower from President Trump and so much of his inner circle. And you add to the list the things that they accuse President Biden of doing, that they are now doing exponentially more so. The use of the presidential pardon, another one. The number of times where they would criticize the previous administration for things, and then they would do it on steroids. Yeah. And we're seeing that time and again.
26: And By the way, their followers, again, just blindly, like in a cult, their followers just going along, going, oh, well, it's different. Yeah, it is different. It's exponentially worse now. You're talking about $4 billion maybe dollars versus, you know.
0: There have been reports that the Trump family, the sons, have openly discussed wanting to be the richest family in the world by the time that the Trump administration was over. And that they have been so used to, though, to receiving friendly media coverage from certain conservative outlets that they won't be shown. Their followers, their supporters won't see these images, or you know they're able to simply assert their own reality and say, if you know, I don't believe it, and they're used to that cult-like following. You know, a cult that would perhaps build a giant golden statue of its leader on a golf course.
26: Yeah. Well, you know, and I want to bring in right now Jim VandeHei. Jim, you talk about the misinformation that they wallow in. Meek and I were at a dinner party recently, and We had somebody going lovely group of people, but had somebody going on and on about those damn Democrats and COVID, and going on and on attacking somebody at the table who was a scientist. You scientists this, you why COVID, the results were the same for states that remained open the whole time and states that had restrictive COVID guidelines. Well, that's just an absolute total lie. If you look and see 14 of the top 15 states, if you're looking at deaths per capita from just about every measurement, 14 of the 15 states that had the highest deaths per capita were states that voted for Donald Trump that were far more relaxed. And, you know, the one exception was New Mexico. And so, again, it's like there's like Jonathan Lemire said, there's just an absolute shamelessness, whether you're talking about Sleepy Joe or gas prices or the Biden crime family. I mean, it just goes on and on.
2: I mean, the incentives in politics to stand by your man are intense. And then you have that amplified by all these information bubbles that you said will filter out the bad stuff, filter in the good, the positive stuff. But there's two things that are true at once. Coming off of that Indiana, those state-based races last week, where the president intervened and knocked off some very conservative Republicans, his hold on the party is as tight and as mesmerizing as it's ever been. And so he is probably still at peak Trump power with his specific party. However, at the same time, there's this fascinating graphic that The Economist is running that breaks down his approval rating by every single state. There's only three states in the country, I believe, where he's not underwater, where a majority of people, including in places like Texas and Florida, have an unfavorable opinion of him. Well, that comes from Democrats, obviously, having an unfavorable opinion. His numbers with independents are just terrible. They're horrendous across the board. And then little by little, not many, but you start to see some Republican chipping away. Not much, and I wouldn't expect that much decline because you live in a 50-50 country. People pick a team. They want to stand by their team till the end. But those things really add up. And like whether the president's sleeping or not is probably the least of his problems right now. Right. He's got two big problems he's staring at this week. What the hell is he going to do in Iran, where it feels like he really is boxed in? And then he has to go to China, and he's bringing our business leaders there. And God forbid if he goes there and we look weak. And the Chinese smell weakness. And when they smell weakness, they know how to exploit weakness. If he comes out of this week and we're still dealing with Iran, which we will be, and if it looks like the China trip was not successful or we're not treated like a dominant superpower, whenever you start to get that as a president, it happens slowly. It doesn't happen overnight. But when you start to get that whiff of weakness, people start to sense that, people here and people overseas. And I think that's the danger. He's not maybe completely there yet, but I think they're very well aware that that's out there, that that's in the ether. And once you get that, that makes it really hard to govern and to project a strength that you need in situations like trying to figure out a way out of what's happening in Iran.
27: And on those two things, staring at the president today, President Trump says the ceasefire with Iran is on, quote, life support.
3: Right.
27: Referring to the latest Iranian counter proposal, which he calls a piece of garbage. And the speaker of Iran's parliament wrote on social media yesterday that the country is prepared for all options, adding, quote, our armed forces are ready to deliver a lesson teaching response to any aggression. They will be surprised that as he gets ready to meet with the leader of China.
3: Let's bring in columnist and associate editor for The Washington Post, David Ignatius. David, so much to talk about. The China trip, what's happening with Iran, what's also happening with Russia and Ukraine. Just an extraordinarily fascinating time where two powers right now being humbled by asymmetric warfare. I want to start with your reaction to Robert Kagan's article yesterday that suggested that unless, and we've said this from the very beginning, we never know. Nobody knew in 1988 that the Soviet Empire would collapse in 1989. It did. So perhaps this Iranian government will do that too. But barring that, Robert Kagan says Donald Trump has already faced his checkmate in Iran. And this is what Kagan writes. President Trump likes to talk about who has the cards, but whether he has any good ones left to play is not clear. The Trump administration hopes that blockading Iran's ports will accomplish what massive force could not. It's possible, of course, but a regime that could not be brought to its knees by 5 weeks of unrelenting military attacks is unlikely to buckle in response to economic pressure alone. Even if Trump were to carry out his threat to destroy Iran's civilization through more bombing, Iran would still be able to launch many missiles and drones before its regime went down, assuming it did go down. Mm. If this isn't checkmate, it's close. Any resolution other than America's effective surrender holds enormous risks that Trump has not so far been willing to take. Those who glibly call on Trump to finish the job rarely acknowledge the costs. Unless the U.S. is prepared to engage in a full-scale ground and naval war to remove the current regime and then to occupy Iran until a new government can take hold, walking away now would seem like the least bad option. David, Robert Kagan is not a shrinking violet. Yesterday, many people commented, hey, and this is coming from the biggest neocon or the biggest imperialist that writes, you know, he's far from a shrinking violet. But yesterday he talked about how this could be one of the most devastating losses in recent American history.
5: So Bob Kagan, as you say, is as strong a pro-defense writer as you find among prominent commentators, and his article hit, I thought, like a sledgehammer yesterday. It was just so powerfully stated, and he essentially is saying that Donald Trump is facing the prospect of defeat for the United States in Iran due to poor strategy, poor planning, that his choices either lead him much further down into a war that he may not win, or to concessions of a sort that will leave the U.S. For many, many years, much less powerful and reliable in the Middle East. You could see in Trump's own actions yesterday a measure of what Kagan is talking about, and in this almost palpable frustration he was expressing that the Iranians had only offered him garbage and his peace effort that he really has believed in was on life support. And I think the reality is that Trump now faces two very bad choices. He's in a stalemate that's getting more and more difficult to sustain. He's trying to choke out Iran through his blockade of Iranian ports. At the same time, Iran is trying to choke out the United States and its allies by blocking oil exports from the Gulf. And it looks like the Iranian chokeout may be working more quickly than the U.S. chokeout on Iran. And that's his biggest problem. He made a bet that his negotiators could somehow split the Iranian regime, find more moderate, pragmatic people to deal with. They thought that they had begun that in Islamabad when they met with the Iranian House Speaker Ghalibaf. But since then, it's clear that the hardliners have gotten stronger and stronger in Tehran, that the moderates that Trump was hoping he could make a deal with have gotten weaker relatively. Their latest response that has made Trump so angry basically offers nothing. The Iranians assert sovereignty over the Strait of Hormuz indefinitely. So you can see why Trump feels he's really got his back against the wall. It's costing him politically. Kagan in his article is saying really the wisest course may be for Trump to fold his hand. And that's a measure of how bad it is that a very hawkish columnist says, you know what? Only way out of this one is just to say, didn't work, pull back, don't waste any more money going deeper in the quagmire.
26: But the problem is there, he leaves with Iran with control of the strait. He leaves with Iran stronger as far as building the nuclear program than they were under Barack Obama.
27: More anti-American.
26: And a more radicalized regime for a regime that was already radicalized. That is a massive historic loss that, as Kagan says, strengthens China, strengthens Russia, strengthens all of America's enemies, strengthens Iran. It would be an absolute nightmare. You know, you couple this piece, this Atlantic piece, with your Atlantic piece, where you wrote in great detail about how Donald Trump is bored with this war. He wants to move on. But that's the thing about quagmires. You can't move on. Him coming home is a nightmare. And as Kagan points out, if you want to do this right, which Donald Trump will not do, if you want to change the regime, if you want to get rid of the nuclear material, if you want to achieve your goals, you're going to have to put troops on the ground. And that's just never going to
27: happen. All those things
26: were
27: known before.
26: And all those things were known before by
27: every single one.
26: Anybody that actually has studied this for more than 5 minutes. I hear this talk about Iranian moderates. That literally has been a running joke in foreign policy circles since 1979. Oh, we're going to find the Iranian moderates to help us out of the Iranian hostage crisis. Oh, we're going to find the Iranian moderates to help us here. Oh, we're going to find the Iranian moderates to help us there. There are no Iranian moderates. We have been looking for Bud McFarland, again, went over with a birthday cake and a Bible looking for an Iranian moderate in 1986, trying to bring peace, trying to get some hostages back. They don't exist. They've never existed. And Lindsey Graham should have known that. Pete Hegseth should have known that. Benjamin Netanyahu knew that, but he wanted to sucker Donald Trump into this war. And Donald Trump should have known that, but he didn't. None of them knew it. I guarantee you General Kane knew it. I guarantee you military people knew it. But we have here the same situation we had in Afghanistan and Joe Biden. All of Joe Biden's military people told him, don't leave Afghanistan without at least a couple of thousand troops in there. They all told him not to do it. He did it anyway. It was disastrous. Donald Trump, all the military people, didn't want, they knew what was waiting in Iran. He went anyway. He ignored them, thought it was going to be a quick 2-week excursion and he was going to come back. It's not. It's Iran. And again, this is like, we've known this since, anybody that studied this has known this since 1979. If he had talked to anybody in the CIA that worked the Iran desk for more than 5 minutes, that wasn't one of his hacks that would say, yes, sir, yes, sir, yes, sir, yes, sir. They would have said, Mr. President, don't do it. It's just not going to end well. They're going to close off the strait, and then they're going to have a chokehold on the world economy.
0: Iran is not Venezuela, and the assumption that it was at the beginning of this conflict and the mistakes that were made initially, not bringing in allies.
26: Can I stop you really quickly, just right there? David Ignatius said every day on this show, Mr. President, Iran is not Venezuela. Every day, David Ignatius warned the president on this show, Iran is not Venezuela. Don't do it.
0: Yeah, and I've written extensively in the last few months that Trump liked that comparison, thought the U.S. military was invincible. And again, the military has done its job effectively. But it's a different situation. They didn't bring in allies. Trump ignored the warnings about the Strait of Hormuz. And now he is boxed in. He's bored, yes, but he's also bored and frustrated because he doesn't see a way out of this. He wants to move on to the next adventure, the next storyline in his presidency. He wants to go to Cuba. He wants to focus things, you know, the midterms approaching, but he can't. He is stuck. And, you know, yesterday we did see some real frustration from him. you know, he has obviously extended the ceasefire repeatedly, even though Iran has ignored his deadlines. They've called his bluff. You know, aides say it's a possibility that hostilities will resume, but Trump doesn't want to do that. And if it does, it's a bombing campaign. What targets are there left to hit beyond civilian targets that would constitute a war crime? You know, there has been, the Pentagon, I reported a month ago, has had plans on his desk for very small operations, whether it's Karg Island or to go after the nuke material. He doesn't want to even do that either. And certainly there's not going to be a full-scale invasion. And Joe, the Robert Kagan piece also makes this point, that America has lost, you know, or had some bad outcomes in military operations in recent decades. Vietnam, Iraq, of course. But both of those, he said, U.S. was relatively able to recover.
7: Right.
0: But it didn't really change their standing in the world. He argues
7: right.
0: that this loss will, that this loss will weaken us as a global superpower because China will see this and take advantage, because our influence in the Middle East will be reduced. He thinks this will have far greater consequences.
26: A war in Iraq toppled Saddam Hussein, caused chaos in Iraq, did not cause chaos in the world economy. And with the surge that was very unpopular at the time, by 2009, we saw a more stabilized Iraq. And I think most people, if you said, would you rather have an Iraq in 2026 with Saddam Hussein or with who's there now? People would say who's there now. That doesn't mean it wasn't a grave mistake. It was a grave mistake going in. But the consequences weren't cataclysmic. A loss in Iran would have cataclysmic outcomes. And that's why every American needs to be worried about this and be worried and hope that we find a way out of this.
27: I know. Let's take a pause from this for a moment and take a look at some of the other stories making headlines this morning. All right. House Democrats will hold a field hearing in Palm Beach County, Florida, as part of the congressional investigation into the late sex offender Jeffrey Epstein. It will include testimony from Epstein survivors and witnesses in the investigation. We'll have a live report from the ground there in the fourth hour of Morning Joe. The Supreme Court has extended a freeze on new restrictions of mifepristone, allowing the abortion medication to continue being prescribed by mail. Justice Samuel Alito has continued the pause until 5 p.m. Eastern this Thursday after two drug makers asked the court to restore access to the pills through the telehealth and mail delivery system. Alito's move provides a reprieve for pharmacies and clinicians trying to provide care amid the latest legal battle over accessing the medication as the court continues to deliberate over how to resolve the matter. And British Prime Minister Keir Starmer is facing growing calls to resign after his Labour Party suffered sweeping losses in local elections across England, Scotland and Wales last week. More than 70 Labour lawmakers have publicly demanded Starmer step down, and several junior aides resigned in protest yesterday. Even some of Starmer's own senior cabinet ministers have urged him to quit, and this morning one minister resigned.
26: David, really quickly, a lot of people thought Starmer was going to be a technocrat who would get things done for Labour, not a rabid ideologue, but somebody that could get things done. He seems to be neither.
5: Starmer's failure is a stunner. He had an extraordinary majority in Parliament after years of such chronic failure by the Tories that he really felt that Britain was ready for something different, ready for a strong Labour Prime Minister. And Starmer has proved the opposite. My British friends initially were just scratching their heads, wondering, why doesn't he use this enormous majority to do the kind of reforms that Britain so obviously needs? Now that they're just on the point of giving up. And it's unfortunately a lesson for all of Europe about the difficulty of making sensible centrist policies work. It's not going well in France. It's not going well in Germany. And it's certainly not going well in Britain. Starmer is still in power, but he's increasingly hanging on by his fingertips.
27: I know I did that because it's the next story in prompt.
26: There you go.
27: Still ahead on Morning Joe, Defense Secretary Pete Hegseth is heading to Capitol Hill this morning for hearings with House and Senate lawmakers. We'll have a preview of that. Plus, we'll be joined by Democratic Senator Mark Kelly of Arizona after Hegseth accused him on Sunday of blabbing about a classified briefing.
26: The blabbing was actually quoting Hegseth.
27: Yeah. Also, we'll get publicly a Jim Vandehei's new piece on how Americans are becoming more addicted and money hungry and how artificial intelligence is playing a role in that shift. And as we go to break, a quick look at the traveler's forecast this morning from AccuWeather's
26: cold out there this
27: Bernie Reno, that fresh and chilly.
26: Yeah.
27: Bernie, how's it looking?
7: Mika, bright and sunny today. A little chilly this morning, cool this afternoon. Your exclusive AccuWeather forecast, 62 degrees in Boston, 67 New York City, near 70 Washington, D.C. Watch out, couple of showers and a gusty thunderstorm around Chicago this afternoon. Wet across Florida, there's going to be delays across the Florida Peninsula. Sunshine, Dallas, Oklahoma City, Kansas City, travel delays. Watch Florida. Other than that, green means good. To help you make the best decisions and be more in the know, download the AccuWeather app today and enjoy a beautiful view.

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6: Liberty. 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
7: Past the hour. Welcome back to Morning Joe, a beautiful shot of Washington, D.C. So Jim Vandehei, your latest piece with Mike Allen for Axios is titled Scaling Sin. And in it, you write about what's behind the rise of vices in the U.S., including gambling, cannabis use, and internet pornography. Tell us more.
8: Yeah, I don't mean to be a scold, but look at what's happened at the national level and you look at what's happened at the state level, and it's happened very slowly and bit by bit. But suddenly, if you're a young person, you can bet on anything, not just sports. You can bet on anything from your phone. You can invest in anything from your phone. You can get not just porn. You can like manufacture your own porn on your phone. And then you can, in most states, go and get weed that's probably 50 times as powerful as the weed when we were young. And little by little, you put those things together and you start to see why that there's a surge in the behaviors that flow from doing those three things. And I don't think anyone set out to necessarily scale sin, but little by little, we're all Las Vegas now. And if you're a state, you have this heavy incentive to allow it because there's a lot of tax revenue that flows from it. And it's been kind of bipartisan. It's not just a Republican or Democratic state that's doing it. It's both sides. And you take something like especially pornography, and you look at, you take these new technologies where, you know, you see this massive explosion of people utilizing these technologies to create, you know, seemingly real pornography scenes using real people, but augmenting it with technology. And so you've got all these new things that younger people in particular are having to deal with on top of all the stress of just being young. And I don't know that society's even thought that deeply about it because there's so much other stuff going on, like the stuff we talk about on the show.
9: Except this is all devastating to younger Americans. Pornography is devastating to younger Americans. Gambling, devastating to all Americans. But again, early training them to gamble on everything is devastating. And something that's always been a major concern, and I've sounded like a scold for years. In fact, I think I wrote an article in Politico when you were there about marijuana. And this idea that for young people, it's harmless. And if you try to talk about the dangers of massive marijuana use when your brain is developing, when you're a teenager, when you're 20s, you know, people are like, oh, Reefer Madness, man. Yeah, I saw that movie. How fun. Yeah. You look at science now. The New York Times is saying it's anything. The New York Times is saying that cannabis is anything but harmless for young minds. It causes incredible problems, especially for teenagers, especially for people in the early to mid-20s. And yet, what message are they getting? It's fine. It's legal.
8: Yeah.
9: So I guess it's okay for me to do.
8: And it kind of happened overnight, right? Things that were completely illegal and something that would have been like you would never be able to talk about it in public is now commonplace. And I'm not saying you have to regulate this stuff out of business. I am saying that it's interesting that we've done this and we've not done any education to younger people about the consequences of gambling, the consequences of pornography, the consequences of smoking weed that is exponentially stronger, I think, than most people realize. And any common sense person would be like, obviously, that's going to have some effect on people. Just like now we're suddenly realizing that, hey, if you drink a lot of booze, it might not necessarily always be great for you. Like, we weren't even told that when we were young. So these new things happen, but they're kind of happening all at once, and it's happening to a generation that is so phone fluent. They're used to just sitting at home looking at other people, and now they can not just look at other people, they can access all of this from their couch without ever leaving home. And so at the very least, you think you would want your young people being taught how to use these technologies sensibly, understand
9: right.
8: the downside risk of the things that we were taught at young age, but you probably shouldn't do this, here's why you shouldn't do it. I think a lot of people don't hear that, and you're starting to see it in the numbers.
9: Yeah, well, and Jim, this is devastating for all younger Americans, but especially men. You look at porn, you look at gambling, you look at weed. I mean, it's young men who are disproportionately impacted by this, and it's causing a real crisis.
8: Yeah, I mean, I don't want to be one of those, hey, you damn kids, like, stop doing that, but one of the things you should watch is anyone should spend a little time looking at what they call
9: kind of okay if you do tell like 18-year-olds and 19-year-olds, yeah, you know what? You should probably lay off the gambling. You should probably lay off the cannabis. You should probably lay off the porn. It's going to have long-term impacts on you while your brain is developing. These are people that you know, sometimes you wonder whether you should even trust them with car keys, let alone all of this.
8: There's a great documentary, I think it's on Netflix, about the manosphere that people should watch, or you should go follow

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1: 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I've missed saying that name.
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1: joins us in studio with a preview of 2084. 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
4: Trump was asked why he rejected Iran's counterproposal, and he said few words, but so many times.
5: It was just unacceptable. You know, a lot of people said, well, does he have a plan? Yeah, of course I do. I have the best plan ever. But I have a plan. You know, it is a very simple plan. I don't know why you don't say it like it is. Iran cannot have a nuclear weapon. Very simple. Iran cannot have a nuclear weapon. It's a very simple plan. Iran cannot have a nuclear weapon. But very simply, when they say, does he have a plan? Yeah, I have a plan. The plan is very simple. I have a great plan. But the plan is they cannot have a nuclear weapon.
4: Yes, yes. He has such a simple plan. In fact, the only thing simpler than the plan is the man who has it.
6: I mean, if that's the plan, that's going to be quite an effort. Let's just put it that way, and we'll talk to our next guest about that as well. Artificial intelligence, the climate crisis, and war all collide in the brand new thriller 2084. The fictional novel imagines a deeply divided world where nations along the equator bear the brunt of climate change and are faced with an existential choice, resettle or die. That dilemma sparks a global war against more wealthy and powerful nations like the U.S. and China. 2084 is the third installment in the gripping novel of future war series. And joining us now, the co-author of 2084, retired four-star Navy Admiral James Stavridis. He's also the former Supreme Allied Commander of NATO. MS Now contributor Mike Barnicle joins the conversation as well. It's good to have you both. And Admiral, it's great to see you.
7: Thank you. Wonderful to be with all of you.
8: Great, great, great to have you here. Iran not having a nuclear weapon is not a plan, though it has been the stated intent of about seven or eight American presidents.
7: Yeah.
8: But we are here where we are. David Ignatius, we've all been talking about Robert Kagan's speech yesterday, saying this is we're on the cusp of a historic defeat. If you're the chairman of the Joint Chiefs right now and the president comes to you and says, tell me what I should do to get out of this quagmire, what options do you give him?
7: They're not great. I think there are three options at this point. One is throw up your hands, walk away, and simply say, this was all a mistake.
8: But,
7: that's disastrous to
8: obviously,
7: American prestige. It's
8: that, that obviously leaves Iran
7: correct.
8: In charge of the strait with a nuclear weapon that empowered China and Russia. So that's a bad choice.
7: It's a bad choice, but it's a choice.
8: Right.
7: Option two, you double down, you triple down, like in Iraq. Ding, ding, ding. How did that all turn out? But this is when David Petraeus and George W. Bush are having the conversation. Bush says, okay, we'll double down. And Dave Petraeus said, nope, we're going all in. There's a difference. And so that's option two. You put ground troops
8: by the way,
7: go all in.
8: By the way, that was, I'm just going to say it. I'm not going to even say qualified success. That was an unqualified success. Al Anbar calmed down. By 2009, Dexter Filkins was coming on our show.
7: Correct.
8: Said, I don't even recognize this place anymore.
7: Yeah. And so with that history, you could start to make that case, but no one wants ground troops, and that's really ground troops. So option three, where I think this ends up, is you continue your blockade, you break the Iranian blockade. You can do that with air and naval forces, and you continue to strangle the Iranian economy. Here's the problem with option three if you're President Trump. You have this clock ticking over your head that the Iranians don't. It's called elections, gas prices, people are discomforted by all of this. So not a good set of options. If I'm Dan Kane and I'm advising the president, I would probably say, let's put a little more on option three. Let's continue. Sometimes the best plan B is to try harder on plan A. And I think we're at that point because the other two options are so unpalatable.
8: They're non-starters.
7: Yeah, they really are.
8: So, and so if the president turns to you and then says, how long is that going to last? If I don't care about midterm elections, if I'm okay with gas prices going up to $6, how long do you think it'll take for plan C to work?
7: Months, but not years, as follows. We're all impressed with the Iranians' ability to take pain and to get through this moment, kind of like the Russians, you know, one day in the life of Ivan Denisovich kind of mentality. But there is a limit for them. Economically, you can break that economy, I'd say in months, not years. But you got to make that call if you're the president. Do you really want to be in this? And final thought, you've been throwing around the Q word all morning, quagmire. I don't think we're in a quagmire yet, but I can see one from here. And that's the problem with option C.
8: David Ignatius is with us in Washington, has a question. David.
2: Admiral Stavridis, president leaves today for China for an important summit at a time when, as we've been saying, he's facing what looks increasingly like a no-win situation, just bad choices ahead in the Iran war. I want to ask you what you think the U.S.-China balance looks like, and whether, as you watch the president head to Beijing, you have greater concerns that war between the two countries is ahead, given the current course we're on, or whether you see those dangers diminishing.
7: I see good news and bad news. I'll kind of start with the bad news, which is your point, David. This is sort of tilting the relationship, is tilting China at the moment, because we're so caught up in this Middle East situation. And it's also, as Robert Kagan spoke to in his excellent piece, all of this kind of rings the bell of doubt all around in NATO, in Asia, everywhere doubts are accruing. So that balance is tilting. I think you'll see President Xi, a man in full, will welcome President Trump. It'll be nice theater between the two of them. They'll kind of pretend to like each other for 5 minutes. Okay. But at the end of the day, that balance is kind of tilting toward China globally. So that's kind of the bad news. Here's the good news to your question about, are we headed into a war? I don't think so, at least in the immediate term, because although Xi has built this big, brand new, beautiful, glittering military, he still wants to develop it. He wants to train it. He wants to globally operate it. And by the way, he's just gotten rid of about half of his admirals and generals. Now, you might say, David, that's good to get rid of admirals and generals from time to time. But when you're getting ready for a war, maybe not so much. So I think we've got some time here to get that U.S.-China relationship back in balance.
9: Admiral, you've had quite a career in the global stage. Looking at it now, looking backward and from right now today, the United States was viewed as predictable, dependable, and reliable by many allies across the globe. Where do we stand on those categories today?
7: We're reduced, Mike, and this is exactly why I feel that tilt toward China. It's not a overwhelming, sudden rise of China to take over the world. It's not that at all. We still have a incredibly powerful hand of cards here in the United States. Our economy, our agriculture, our innovation, our geography, we've a lot. But that sense of doubt in the United States, your point, is rising, and it ought to concern us deeply.
10: So, Admiral, let's turn to the book, 2084. Your third installment here. This one, as Mika mentioned at the top of the segment, deals with the impact of climate change, displacement, shortage of resources. Talk to us about how you envision what that means for warfare.
7: I'll give you three things that are front of mind for me, and they kind of tie to what's going on in Iran in many ways. One is the rise of unmanned, the use of drones. Look at Ukraine, where the Ukrainians are building a million drones a month and killing 1,000 Russians a day. That is big casino and a big part of this. So unmanned, number two, artificial intelligence. In the book 2084, we call it beginner's mind. It's the advice of an AI, think Isaac Asimov in Foundation, kind of great minds advising humans. And then number three, it's the fragility of alliances. This trilogy starts with a war in 2034 between the U.S. and China, to the questions Jonathan and Michael are asking. But by 2084, the U.S. and China are allies. And so that churn of geopolitical alliance is a big part of war and a big part of the novel.
8: So we often hear about the divide between the global north and the global south. Is this where the dividing lines are?
7: Yeah, that's what this book is really about. And at the end of the day, the wealthy global north has beaten up the south through climate, through economics. And so the south says, it's time for us. It's Indonesia, Brazil, Nigeria. By late in this century, those three nations are extremely populous, have a great deal of capability, and they're coming for reparations.
8: And we're looking, and your book talks about it, the future of warfare. And right now, that's asymmetric warfare, where Iran can tie down the United States, Ukraine can tie down first, and then possibly defeat Russia.
7: And indeed, at the end of the novel, just to conclude on a more hopeful note, but by the end of the novel, a woman is planting grapes in Greenland.
6: Okay. Cliffhanger. The new book, 2084, is on sale now. New York Times best-selling author, retired Navy Admiral James Stavridis, thank you. It's so good to see you.
7: Great.
6: And congratulations on the book. We appreciate it.
7: Thank you.
6: Still ahead on Morning Joe, a look at some of the other stories making headlines this morning, including the new hantavirus infections stemming from a suspected outbreak on a luxury cruise. Plus, we'll dig into new reporting on how President Trump's complaints about media leaks on the Iran war are prompting aggressive investigations by the Justice Department. Morning Joe is back in a moment.
11: Hi, I'm Kingston Bagpuse. Some people say Talk Sports is possessed by the Premier League, but that's just not cricket. 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
5: Top of the hour. Time now for a quick look at the morning papers.
6: Time for a little baseball talk real quick.
5: What?
6: Real quickly. So what's going on, Mike Barnicle? Give us an update with Boston. There's Pittsburgh. You know what? Baseball is better when the Pirates are good. I just love.
7: The Pirates are sneaky good.
8: The Pirates are pretty good this year.
6: Good. I have no sort of natural allegiances to the Pirates, but the Pirates need to be good in baseball, man. I love a great Pirates team.
9: For my money, the Pirates play in one of the two or three best ballparks built in the last 10 or 15 years. They've got a bunch of young kids. There's some fruition now, finally, to their farm system. They have the best pitcher in Major League Baseball, without a doubt, Skeens. And it's good to see them coming back. I'd like to see more fans going into that ballpark. But Pittsburgh's a sneaky good story.
6: Yeah, and the Sox, a sneaky bad story.
8: Nothing sneaky about it.
6: They've been screwing up. They've been screwing up Roman Anthony's swing. I mean, it's just a nightmare, wanting to kick Veritek out of the dugout.
9: It's upsetting. It's upsetting.
6: When he was there?
9: The manager, the interim manager, Chad Tracy, is a really good guy.
6: He seems
9: though.
6: Like a good guy.
9: Yes, and he's good for the team at this stage. The team is a sort of disrupted by what's happened. You'd expect it to be disrupted, but he's been really good in calming the waters.
6: But they're sucking the human element out of this. They have this driveline system. They're trying to change Roman Anthony's swing, reportedly. I've heard stories that Jim Rice goes down and tries to talk to players and, you know, Breslow's people shoo him away. It's like, again, they want to completely suck the human element out of baseball. I had the opportunity to talk to Bob Costas yesterday at the upfronts, and Bob said, it is a human sport. These people that are trying to get you to stare at computer screens, they've never played. They don't understand.
8: There's a place for the numbers, but there needs to be a mix. You have to merge the two, the old school baseball, the human element, with some of the stats. You know who was really good at doing that? Alex Cora. And the Red Sox dismissed it. Yeah, well, he used to coach the team. So he's been dismissed. And Craig Breslow, who was very data-driven, has won the power struggle. You can see here in the standings.
6: It's working well.
8: Last place, 10 games out, though we should note, 10 out, 6 under 500. Only two out of the wild card, Joe. The dream shall never die.
6: You got to believe. Now, I saw a stat I sent to you yesterday. It's pretty shocking. Yes. I don't know if it's true or not, but I saw it on that, so it must be. They talked about the number of teams that the people in the AL East had won with winning records. Is it true? The Yankees?
8: Yeah, the Yankees have a good record so far, but they have feasted on inferior opposition. They have only beaten one team over a couple wins, like one or two wins with a team over 500 so far this year. Now, look, they're 26-16. They have lost four in a row. They had a no-hitter into the seventh last night and blew it. Look, they're a lot better than we are. There's no question there.
9: Yeah. I was going to say, you know, they don't put an asterisk.
8: No, the wins are wins. Beating bad teams is part of the game. You're supposed to beat the teams. You're supposed to. But I think there is a sense that this Yankee team is overachieving a little bit at this point. They're only, though, Joe, there are only three teams in the American League with records over 500.
6: As bad as we've been, we're a couple games out of
8: two.
5: Okay.
8: The wild card.
5: Thank you. Time now at two minutes.
8: No plans for October.
6: I just want to say for the record, last year I proclaimed Trevor Story the worst ball player in the history of Major League Baseball.
8: Yep.
6: And then June came around and July and August, and it was Trevor time and time again winning the game for us. So long season. Mm-hmm. Everybody's ready to throw Trevor away. Are you ready to throw Trevor away?
8: I was going to say, Trevor has managed to be even worse so far this year. So he's really testing your confidence in him. Do we still believe?
6: I've never seen one player miss more pitches down the heart of the plate than Trevor Story. And I said, send him to Springfield, which is our way of saying there is no Springfield.
8: There is no Springfield.
6: Get rid of him. DFA. But I will tell you, I remember Trevor in June, July, August. That guy was money for us. So baseball, we know it. It's a long season.
9: It's every day.
6: It's a marathon.
9: It's every day.
5: Sure is.
9: It's a long season. It's been incredibly cold.
5: Took the words right out of my mouth.
9: And the players have been cold at Fenway Park.
6: Mm-hmm.
9: Let's see how it plays.
6: And by the way, again, because Mika wants us to continue talking about this.
5: I really
8: she did.
6: I look at. I'm sorry, but I always do this. I discount baseball in April and May. If it's in the 40s and a pitcher throws a bad outing, I'm like, it's in the 40s.
8: Yeah.
6: A lot of times, like Sonny Gray, he can't grip the ball. You know, he's got it. You know, it's wait till June.
9: Yeah.
6: Come talk to me in the middle of June, right?
9: Yeah, I get it. You're right. You're right.
8: It's early. It's been very cool. It's been a brutal spring in the Northeast.
6: Yeah.
8: There is time to turn it around. Now would be a good time to get started.
5: Okay, let's put an end to the mindless drivel. All right, taking a look at the morning papers now. The Seattle Times reports on a growing trend across Washington where public utilities are filing lawsuits to take private property so they can build power lines to energize data centers. Homeowners and farmers say their land is being stolen. Data centers demand huge amounts of energy and fuel to fuel artificial intelligence.
6: John Lemire, this is going to be a huge issue. Not only in 26, but especially in 28, these data centers, the drain that these tech
5: being
6: monopolies are taking, the cost that working Americans are having to pay, so these tech monopolies can take advantage of working Americans. It's ridiculous.
8: It is, and it's become wildly unpopular. Americans' concerns about, first of all, AI taking jobs, but also this here, the economic drain in the short term, not even just down the road. We're even seeing some politicians, Democrats in particular, who were very bullish on AI just a couple of years ago, now suddenly hedging their bets because they recognize it's politically toxic.
5: All right. In the Columbus Dispatch, two more people, including an American, have tested positive for hantavirus after being exposed while on board a luxury cruise ship. Well over a dozen people are now in isolation at a special quarantine center. And in Texas, the Houston Chronicle has reporting on the new laws that mandated safety upgrades at summer camps across the state. It comes in the wake of last year's July 4th floods that killed 27 girls and counselors at Camp Mystic. Hundreds of camps are facing uncertainty about whether they will be given the green light to reopen this summer, even after spending thousands of dollars on lighting, PA systems, and fiber optic cables.
6: The Camp Mystic tragedy, it was just horrid, and it was avoidable.
5: So avoidable.
6: That is just the most bitter part of that horrific story. Let's bring in right now to talk about Iran, the former host of Hardball, former White House speechwriter, former columnist in San Francisco, Chris Matthews. David Ignatius still with us as well. Chris, we're going to get to you in a second. David, just set us up at the top of this show. You heard what Admiral Stravitis said, his recommendations to the president. We've been talking about, of course, Robert Kagan's just explosive article. Few articles hit like that one did, as well as Jonathan Lemire's over the weekend saying, the president is bored. The president is bored with this war. He wants to move on. But as Stravitas, Admiral Stravitas said, that's just not an option right now. Moving on is not an option.
7: So, Joe, President Trump faces really a terrible dilemma in Iran. He's in a stalemate that's increasingly costly to the United States and to the world in terms of rising energy prices. It's going to get considerably worse this summer. The Iranians, who he hoped would offer a deal that he could advertise as a win, have come back with a very strident proposal that says they're going to control the Strait of Hormuz indefinitely. He just doesn't have good answers on either the diplomatic or military front. So there's a growing concern. Either he's going to accept a very bad deal that the world will call a defeat for the United States, or he's going to go back to war. And this next round is going to be even tougher and even harder to see a kind of decisive success that he wants. So it's kind of a moment that presidents dread. And it's a moment where many around the world see American power, our ability to achieve results, really in decline. So tough time for Trump. I'm not sure anybody, even in the White House, is sure right now which way he's going to move on this.
9: Chris, listening to David and listening to the conversations that have been taking place here this morning around the table about Iran and for the past couple of weeks about Iran, let's talk about another president, a president who you served, Jimmy Carter, and let's talk about the hostage taking by the Iranians. The Iranians seem to have been playing their tune for us, and we've been going along with it for a long, long time.
10: Well, I was listening to Joe yesterday morning, and I was thrown back 46 years, almost a half a century, to being on Air Force One with President Carter on the Saturday before the election of 1980. And, of course, we went to... Back in those days, Democrats were still trying to get Texas. We spent five different stops at the airports. We have 10,000 people waiting for you at the airport in the stands there. And we went to all through Texas the day before, and that on Saturday. Then we went to Milwaukee that night. And then Carter threw on an Italian sports heroes program about midnight because Marty Russo, the congressman, got him to do that. And then at 2 in the morning, Hamilton Jordan showed up in Chicago to say the mullahs are voting. It looks like there might be a chance we'll get the hostages back before the election. And there it was, an opportunity. We flew back to Washington. And once again, the mullahs tricked us. The Ayatollah and all that gang knew they were going to screw Carter one more time. And so the day before the 1980 election, Walter Cronkite led with the hostage crisis anniversary. It wasn't even the next election the next day. It was the anniversary of the hostage taking. And American held hostage was on every night at 11:30. It never stopped. The Iranians knew exactly how to screw Carter. They kept the heat on him in the media day after day after day with the help of the American media. And he could never get past it. So I look at Trump and what he's facing right now, what you talked about this morning, and these options aren't there. You can't go back and start committing war crimes, attacking power plants and desalination facilities and all that. You can't do that. You're going to start killing people, and it's going to be all over the news. And guess how we're going to know about it? The Iranians will make sure we'll know about every girls' school that gets hit, every hospital that's hit, everything we do wrong, every war crime that looks like a war crime. We'll know all about it because they're really good at this, Mike. They really keep up with our media and how to screw an American president, and they're going to do it again.
11: Well, and let's compare what happened in 79 and 80. They would always make sure, and Chris talked about this before when he was here, they'd always make sure they would burn an American flag in front of American television cameras to make sure that that American flag being burned would be shown in the United States, make the president look even weaker. They would parade out hostages with blindfolds. They would do all of these horrific things that would enrage Americans, knowing that the American president couldn't do anything about it, and they would just keep pulling the string and pulling the string, and it cost Carter the presidency. They're doing the same thing now, and I'm not being glib when I say this. They're not burning American flags. They're doing memes.
8: Yeah.
11: They're hitting where it hurts the most now,
6: in this new culture, and like Legos and Teletubbies and all of these things that actually burning an American flag would play into Trump's strength to say we're going to fight, we're going to do this. But now they're mocking him ruthlessly because they understand that's how you get to him the most.
8: And how many times have we heard Donald Trump over the last 10 years complain that the world is laughing at the United States? Right now, Iran is laughing at him. They do know what buttons to push. It's a very online presidency. It's an online nation right now. And people are seeing these memes. And the president doesn't have a great way of responding.
6: Well, and like, how about the example of like when he said something like, I need an answer by 8 or we're going to destroy your civilization. They quickly responded and said, that's not a good time for us. How about 2 in the morning?
8: Yeah.
6: And it's even when he's trying to be tough online, the Iranians know how to mock him and ridicule him. And again, this isn't just about Donald Trump. This is what we're saying here is this is about every American president that crosses them. They know how to pull the strings. And now, as Dr. Brzezinski warned, as everybody else warned about for decades, now they have the straight.
8: Yeah, Tehran has specialized in humiliating American presidents for a long time. And just a few more examples here. Let's remember they've blown off deadlines. They've ignored threats. The time where the foreign minister was in Islamabad and the U.S. negotiating team was heading to the airport to fly to Islamabad to meet them, and the foreign minister simply left. Like they're poking the president where it hurts. And David Ignatius, Chris Matthews just brought up this idea. If you do resume hostilities, what would that look like? We know President Trump, per reporting, doesn't want to go down that path. He's continually extended the ceasefire. But yesterday seemed frustrated enough that he was putting it back on the table, that at least it's being considered. What's the latest you've heard, your reporting? How likely is it that hostilities would resume? And if so, what would they look like?
7: So, Jonathan, we think we know that the president asked his intelligence advisors, what would be the costs for us just to declare a victory and walk away from this thing? Because he really wants out. He's really frustrated about the prospects of diplomacy. In the last couple of days, when the Iranians treated almost contemptuously his attempt to get a negotiated settlement, there was just nothing in what the Iranians offered. They seem back now thinking, okay, maybe we have no choice but to put in more force. Chris, you and I lived through many iterations of the Iran crisis. It feels like our whole adult lives has been this theme of the United States and Iran. If Trump was to decide, I have no choice but to go back in hard militarily and reopen the Strait of Hormuz by force, how do you see that turning out for him?
10: Well, I think he showed in that the piece in the Wall Street Journal about his fear of losing a pilot. If a pilot is shot down and taken prisoner, he's back into a hostage situation. They could try a hostage. They can humiliate the hostage. They will exploit the hell out of it. I think he's very aware if he starts sending pilots over there to drop bombs, there's a good chance one of those pilots will be captured and he'll be back into a horrendous situation.
5: Oh.
10: I just think we Americans do care about the hostage more than anything else in the world. We want our hostage back. And he knows how vulnerable President Trump would become in that situation. So I think it's the fear of another girl's school being hit, because we all got tremendous clearance as media people to go in there and get that story. One thing the Iranians are good at is letting Americans know the bad stories about themselves. And they will let the country know how bad it was that we accidentally hit that girl's school. If we do that again, and we will do that again if we start doing saturation bombing and we start hitting critical facilities that affect people's lives, we're going to get into killing people. And I think Trump must know that. I think the Admiral Sturbides, his third option seems like the one. Go after, keep trying to open the straits. Just limited warfare, just in one part of a country, the strait itself, try to open that up. It seems like that is what he was recommending, I think.
6: I mean, that is their leverage right now.
5: Yeah.
6: And as Admiral Sturbides said, he talked about George W. Bush talking to Petraeus and Bush saying, so are we going to double down on the surge? And Petraeus said, no, we have to go all in. So, in Anbar province. And so if they're going to go all in on reopening the strait, that's where the leverage is right now with Iran. It's just going to be fascinating to see what military options there are for that. Because, again, each one comes with a grave risk.
5: This conversation will continue, but let's take a look at some of the other stories we're following this morning. The cost of repainting the Lincoln Memorial reflecting pool is soaring. President Trump originally said his hand-picked contractor would charge just $1.8 million to repair and paint the leaking pool. But federal records now show the price has jumped to over $13 million, okay. More than seven
6: this
5: times.
6: This keeps happening. John Lemire, what did he say? $200,000 originally for the Grand Marie Antoinette Ballroom. And now Republicans have said, oh, we're going to give you $1 billion.
8: Yeah, it went from like $200 million to $400 million to $600 million. Now the Senate's saying we'll give you $1 billion. And this here, again, another project that no one asked for.
6: No one asked for, no one wants.
8: And the cost is soaring. And also, just even when last week, when he took his tour of the pool itself, you know, driving the motorcade on the granite caused more damage. That's part of the reason why the cost is going up. So it's just another reason, reinforcing the idea that this is a president who's simply out of touch with what Americans actually
5: care about. I thought it was... Okay. Didn't he do this? Sort of buildings and stuff? Anywho. Senate Republicans are moving forward with a proposal that would put $1 billion toward President Trump's White House ballroom. Despite criticism from some key members of the party, Senator Rand Paul outright said he does not support the funding. While Senators Tom Tillis and Susan Collins both said they were unsure if they would back the measure. Since the demolition of the East Wing back in October, the president has insisted American taxpayer dollars would not be used for the project.
6: It was going to be $200 million, $300 million, $400 million, but paid only by contributors, not by American taxpayers. Chris Matthews now.
5: How could you be unsure about
6: with
5: this?
6: With gas prices at $4.50 a gallon, with health care unaffordable for the overwhelming majority of Americans, with rent just astronomical, and most Americans under 40 not able to buy their first home, Republicans really are politically tone deaf enough to step forward and say, let's give $1 billion for a golden grand ballroom. It's surreal.
10: Okay, remember, it's about the grift argument you've been making today about these people stealing billions of dollars. Remember when Richard Nixon paid for security out in San Clemente, the so-called Western White House? He said it was just for security. This is Trump. And that $1 billion is just to make the place safer. Are you kidding me? This is part of the cost of building that building. And you're just hitting the American taxpayer after you lied about it and said it's all going to be paid for by my rich contributors from Mar-a-Lago. It's not. And as you pointed out, the billions of dollars that family's made off everywhere they go, they said, oh, let's move on to business here. I can imagine these meetings they have. They're having a meeting about the world at war. And they said, I want to talk to you about a little business now. Can we talk about that? What? What is Wyckoff and Jared Kushner doing? How do they open up their checkbooks? How can they do this on government business, on American U.S. Air Force planes? Why are they taking advantage of everybody and Trump's letting them do it?
6: Well,
5: it's a good question.
6: The Suns are. Didn't the Suns say they wanted to be the richest family in the world?
5: Yeah. They will.
8: At the end of this presidency.
6: Junior and Eric.
8: Yep. They've reported, said just yesterday. In fact, Eric Trump announced a new Trump project in the nation of Georgia.
6: This Tbilisi.
8: Yes.
6: The largest building in Tbilisi.
5: Chris Matthews, thank you very much. And still ahead on Morning Joe, what do small businesses, boy bands, and New Jersey diners all have in common? They're
6: like
5: all
6: Donnie
5: part
6: Deutsch.
5: Of the latest edition of Brand Up, Brand Down. Donnie's here. He joins us next for that. And a reminder, get off Mike Barnes.
6: Mike's going to look like Angela Merkel in a second with George W. Bush.
5: You can subscribe to our newsletter, The Tea Spilled by Morning Joe. Just scan the QR code on your screen. You're watching Morning Joe. We will be right back.
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24: McCain is in, Dort is out. Gilgeous Alexander with the ball. Blitzed, Hartenstein, Holmgren. James defends. The duck, the spin, the dunk.
8: Chet Holmgren with a go-ahead dunk with about 30 seconds to play. Put up the Oklahoma City Thunder up for good last night. Holmgren finished with 16 points. Shai Gilgeous-Alexander led all scorers with 35. Boy, he's good. And the Thunder withstood a furious Lakers rally in the final quarter to sweep their way into the Western Conference Finals.
6: Sweep the Lakers.
8: Sweep the Lakers, which One might say a victory for us all.
6: Is it LeBron's last? Was this LeBron's last game?
8: He has not said one way or the other what he's doing next year. The consensus is, the belief is, he's going to play one more season. Now, whether that's in L.A. or not is another question.
6: Does he go back to Cleveland?
8: The other rumor is potentially Cleveland. There's been some Golden State talk, a little bit of New York talk, but I think with the Knicks run right now, they'd be perhaps less interested there. So the Thunder, though, improved to 8-0 in the playoffs with that 115-110 victory. They'll face the winner of the other Western semifinal series between the Minnesota Timberwolves and the San Antonio Spurs.
6: Does it matter? Are the Thunder just going to...
8: The Thunder are probably just going to get through. I will say, the Spurs in the regular season actually handled the Thunder pretty well. But I think come playoff time, the Thunder are the best team. In the East, the Cleveland Cavaliers evened up their second-round series against the Detroit Pistons last night, catching fire on a playoff franchise record 24-0 run.
6: Jeez.
8: That stretched from the final seconds of the first half through the first 6 minutes of the third quarter. That run, fueled by Donovan Mitchell, who tied an NBA postseason record with 39 of his 43 points scored in the second half. That's pretty good. The Cavs beat the Pistons 112-103. Game 5 tomorrow night in Detroit. And, of course, the Knicks await the winner here, and they're going to have a solid week off before they play.
6: So Detroit's been hot all year, but the Cavs will not back down.
8: Yeah, Cavs have not lost a home game these playoffs yet. They're an inconsistent team, but when they get Donovan Mitchell's terrific. The Pistons, I think many people think they're still a scorer short, but they are the top seed. They'll go home. I will say Knicks fans are a little nervous about Detroit because the Pistons beat them up in the regular season. But the way the Knicks are playing right now, Joe, you and I discussed this yesterday. The way the Knicks are playing right now, anything short of a championship, I mean, pretty much the Canada Heroes. Reserve it for June.
0: No, you've got to get to the finals.
8: Except it doesn't work.
0: They're not going to beat OKC, but if anything less than
8: the finals is a
6: disaster.
0: Yeah. This is their year. It's open. They're playing on fire. The Garden. There is nothing like the Garden when the Knicks are rocking. It is the most energetic. There's something in there that just gets crazy.
6: And how sad when they don't make it to the finals.
0: Yeah. They will. They'll beat Detroit.
8: Winning a title is a different matter, but they're clear favorites to come out of the East.
6: Okay.
5: Shall we do brand up, brand down?
6: Sure.
5: Okay.
0: Kids want
8: up next.
0: As a matter of fact, older people also. I was down in Galveston, Texas, and Mr. and Mrs. T-Berry, I was eating in an Arby's.
6: The T-Berries.
0: I was eating in an Arby's.
6: Galveston, yeah.
0: And Mrs. T-Berry said, Mr. T-Berry, nothing gets him going. He's 87 years old.
6: Yeah.
0: Brand up, brand down.
6: I can tell you've never been out of the Upper East Side or the Polo Bar because... That's one of the worst made-up names for a Texas couple eating at Arby's I've ever heard.
5: Why don't we
6: just go straight into the list? Startup Nation, brand up or brand down?
0: Startup Nation.
8: It was brand up.
0: Brand up. Startup Nation. What's Startup Nation?
5: Oh, my God.
0: Is that on the list?
8: Things are off to a good start.
0: Startup Nation.
8: Americans are starting businesses at a record pace.
0: Oh, Startup Nation. Okay. Those are going to be small businesses.
6: Okay.
0: Startup Nation.
6: Right here.
0: I thought it was small businesses. Hey. Yes. No, this is actually.
6: Mr. T-Berry.
0: Okay. We're going to make sure.
8: This will not help.
6: All right.
5: Okay.
2: He doesn't even know his own
0: small businesses. I thought it was small businesses.
6: Donnie. This is why you don't eat at Arby's.
0: Okay.
6: This is why
0: Mr. T-Berry, I'm so sorry to
6: I'm
0: let you down. Small business, brand up. This is actually good news for the Republicans if they figure this out. They just stop talking about the stock market.
2: Thanks for coming, Donnie. Have a nice day. 235,000
0: jobs created by small businesses. That's 95% of all jobs created in the first quarter. Half of jobs in the private sector come from small businesses. This is good news for the economy, and they should stop talking about the stock market and start talking about this.
6: Well, okay. I mean, you know, there are, I mean, just to try to dig you out of your own hole.
5: No, that was good.
6: The thing is, there is actually one sort of answer to people saying that AI is going to doom white collar jobs.
0: I actually think
6: that it may. But the one thing that we've always been able to do as a country is we've always been able to be able to adapt. We're resilient. And the fact that AI allows people with big ideas to actually build those ideas. It helps.
0: Yeah, AI is a big part of it. A lot of people are just terrified of AI. It's helping small businesses act like big businesses.
5: All right, let me get to the next
6: one. Hold on. Let's make sure.
5: Hurry, Joe.
6: When I say the words blue dot fever,
5: are you
6: do those
5: be okay?
6: words mean anything to you?
0: I'm not going to let Mr. T-Berry down this time.
2: Blue dot fever, what? Tell
0: Brand
2: us
0: down.
2: It.
0: You know when you go on Ticketmaster and you see the blue dots, which shows you that basically what tickets are available? A lot of concerts being canceled. The average ticket price now is $130, and people are getting priced out. You've got Pussycat Dolls. You've got Post Malone. You've got a lot of people canceling concerts. Megan Trainor. They're giving excuses like this is sick. This is whatnot. Concerts are just not doing as well overall, and a lot of it has to do with the
2: ticket. Well, also we're hearing that amusement parks, the numbers are way down. Yeah. Theme parks, Disney, down. The economy's really, people are getting squeezed.
8: Ooh, it's interesting because all those things soared right after the pandemic because people were desperate for those live experiences.
2: They had the money. They had saved up the money.
8: But now there's too much money and the people don't have it enough in their wallets.
5: Okay. Man bands?
0: Yes. Man bands. You know the boy bands? Well, now they're man bands. Joe, I saw you with the Spear this summer in Vegas. Backstreet Boys were playing 55.
2: I was on the front row screaming. Backstreet
5: Boys.
0: 55 million buckaroos there. You've got New Kids on the Block. You got Boys to Men. They're all coming back. Now, when you see New Kids on the Block, they're 55 years old now. And what's happening is women particularly, they want to go back to their youth, and they're paying $1,500, $2,000 to travel to Vegas to see these bands. It's one of the bright spots in music.
2: Well, I mean, it makes sense. If you look at the Stones, the Eagles, you look at all these bands from the 70s that continue to play. It's a little interesting, though, watching boy bands do that. But it's working for them. Let's talk about New Jersey diners. I mean, that's always a brand up for me. Why do you say brand down?
0: Well, unfortunately, we've lost 100 diners in the last 10 years. Jersey is considered the diner capital of the world. They actually build half the diners that are in this country. And there's a new legislation called Soda Pop, which is save our diners and preserve our past. They're giving 7% saving on 7% sales tax. You don't have to charge. They're giving $25,000 a pop to help out. And look, diners to me are just America. They are everything. Diners got hit hard in COVID because you couldn't eat outside in diners.
5: Right.
0: There's no outside dining in diners. But diners are struggling, and particularly in Jersey, and that's sad.
5: Next.
8: Seth Rogen's The Studio.
5: Oh, my God, it's so good.
0: What a great show. Particularly, I think it's the best show about entertainment since The Gary Shandling Show. It's the first show that's won every single award. This weekend it won at the BAFTAs. They've won Directors Guild, Actors Guild, Emmys, Golden Globes, and it was a really tender moment this weekend. Seth Rogen dedicated the last win to Catherine O'Hara, the great actress.
5: Oh, she's so good in it.
2: She was so brilliant in
0: that. And
5: love her.
0: This show is just fantastic. If you haven't seen it, it's a send-up. It's Continental Studios, a fake movie studio. Seth Rogen is brilliant. It's won every single award, and they're in the middle of shooting season two now.
5: I feel like I know so many of that character in this.
0: Bryan Cranston in that.
5: All right. Good.
2: Bryan Cranston.
5: This next one is interesting. Freshman 15.
0: Yes.
2: I was about to say who he was playing in the studio, but I won't.
5: Sorry.
2: Go ahead.
0: Say who. Yeah. Freshman 15. We all know when you go to college, you put on weight, and then we finally figured out why. Obviously, the emotional stress and whatnot, but you're eating in groups, and you're eating with groups of people in dining halls. You're eating with friends, and they've shown in research that when you're eating with groups, you're less conscious of what you're actually eating, and kids are eating more than they actually realize they are, and that's where the Freshman 15 is coming.
5: Okay.
3: I thought it was beer.
5: All right.
0: And beer.
5: And
0: lots
5: of beer.
4: Let's talk plane flights. Hungry skies.
0: Delta. Brand down for Delta.
4: Nothing.
0: Zero. You go on a Delta flight that's less than 350 miles, you don't get soda, you don't get peanuts, you get nothing. You get Stugatz. And this is another example of lower income, the economy class getting punched in the face. They lost all their mile privileges. Now they're losing any snacks. Economy people. We are not a world that caters to economy buyers in this world. And this is the airlines have an all-time low perception rating across the board. Obviously, TSA didn't help. But this is a bad example, I think, of just penny wise and pound foolish.
2: Well, at least we have a Secretary of Transportation who's spending time wisely doing a reality show with his family.
5: Yes. Driving
2: across
5: the
2: country instead of worrying about the crisis and the skies.
5: The government. Beta moms, brand down.
2: What's that?
5: Is that a tiger mom?
0: Well, it's the opposite of a tiger mom. We all saw tiger moms who were overscheduling their kids, everything, getting them prepped for college.
2: Right.
0: Now there's a new kind of mom called beta moms where basically let your kids fail, let them be messy. They were founding the kids at 15 that were revolting against their tiger moms and all of a sudden just bailing on everything. And also getting into an elite college now is not the answer. A lot of kids are getting into elite colleges. It's not leading to great success. So now there's this new philosophy. Ooh. Let's let our kids stumble a little bit. I think the happy medium is somewhere in between.
5: Yeah. Number 10, regrets. We've had a few. brand up.
0: Yes.
5: Explain.
0: Older. You would think older people have more regrets than young people. Research is showing it's the opposite. Older people are getting more comfortable in their skin as they get older. Younger people are getting angry. They're getting frustrated. When you're old, you regret the things that you didn't do. Young people are regretting so many things that they do. Mm. There's a lot of anxiety associated with it. And older people, surprisingly, are kind of comfortable in their own skin. Mm-hmm. I, as an older person,
5: yes,
0: have my regrets. But we'll save them for another
5: so
0: time.
5: So many. It's an entire segment.
2: I was going to say, where did you get that research, yeah, Grandpa? Where's that research come from?
0: This research is coming from, I forgot where.
2: Okay.
0: The T-Berries, though.
2: The T-Berries told me this at Arby's.
5: Was it Beaumont?
2: It was Galveston.
5: Yeah. Okay. Somewhere in Startup Nation.
2: I am so afraid.
5: Okay, Donnie Deutsch, thank you very much.
2: Thank you, Donnie.
5: I think. Yeah. Coming up, we'll see you later.
0: You,
5: our next guest says, going after him is easier.
2: But he did kind of look like Joe Biden in the debate.
5: That was the first answer.
3: Some flashbacks there.
2: Admiral Stockdale. I don't even know.
7: Who am I?
2: Who am I?
7: What am I doing here?
0: They threw me off.
2: T-Berries threw you off. The traveling T-Berries.

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16: 42 past the hour, Defense Secretary Pete Hegseth is heading to Capitol Hill this morning, where he will testify before lawmakers in both the House and Senate. It comes just days after the secretary once again called for Democratic Senator Mark Kelly of Arizona to be investigated, this time over comments about depleted U.S. weapons stockpiles amid the Iran war. Hegseth accused the senator of divulging classified

0: classified information. While Kelly responded, quote, "That's not classified. It's a quote from you." Here's what Senator Kelly said on Sunday, followed by what Secretary Hegseth said in a public hearing just last month.
1: A number of times we've been briefed by the Pentagon on specific munitions. Actually, it's been pretty detailed on Tomahawks, Attackums, SM-3s, THAAD rounds, Patriot rounds, so those interceptor rounds to defend ourselves. And the numbers are, I think it's fair to say it's shocking. How deep we have gone into these magazines, because this president got our country into this without a strategic goal, without a plan, without a timeline. And because of that, we've expended a lot of munitions.
2: How many years to replenish? That's the question.
3: I think that's exactly the right question, too, Senator, because the time frame we were existing under was unacceptable.
2: Okay, well,
3: and
2: tell
3: me. What
2: this
3: budget does, I mean, months and years.
2: What
3: fast.
2: Years.
3: I mean, we're building new plants in real time.
2: So just to replace what we have expended.
3: I said months.
2: And then you said years.
3: It depends on the weapon system.
0: Wow. And Senator Kelly joins us now. He's a member of the Intelligence and Armed Services Committees and served as a captain in the U.S. Navy. It seems like you were saying what he said. What do you make of Pete Hegseth's focus on you? And also, I'd love to hear your assessment of his competence as SecDef. Oh, we've lost his audio. We're going to have to work on that.
4: It does seem, Mika, that
0: I could hear him. Could you hear him?
5: Yeah, I hear him.
4: I could hear him.
0: Alex, we heard him. No?
6: Well, okay. we have a control room issue then. It's not going out on air. So talk amongst yourselves. We'll figure that out.
4: All right. Well, I will say this. It does seem that Secretary Hegseth would have better things to do, more important things to do than to renew a fight with Senator Kelly, who, of course, Mike, was one of the Democratic lawmakers some months ago who put out that video that reminded U.S. service members that they cannot follow illegal orders. That infuriated Hegseth, that infuriated the president. Kelly sort of stayed on their radar ever since. And now this, where he is plainly just saying what we already know, what's been talked about in congressional hearings, and frankly, but what's been reported in multiple newspapers.
5: Well, one thing is for certain, that he is certainly on Pete Hegseth's radar to a ridiculous extent. I mean, Hegseth charges him with saying one thing and saying another thing, and let's have him investigated one time, let's have him investigated two times, three times. And instead of focusing on his own job, he stands there each and every day that he's on TV acting like a 17-year-old juvenile delinquent with his tough guy talk, banging away and everything like that, instead of focusing on what we ought to be doing or not doing.
0: We believe we have the audio situation figured out. We're going to take a quick break to make sure, and then Senator Mark Kelly on the other side. We'll be right back.
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0: All right, we're back with Senator Mark Kelly. Sorry about that, sir. So our country is faced with a few, if any, good answers as it pertains to the war in Iran, which I'd love to hear your insights on. But what should Americans be aware of when the SecDef is calling for you to be investigated repeatedly?
1: Well, they should be aware that this guy doesn't want to be held accountable. And what accountability means, often it means investigations. And I think the investigation we should be having right now is, why did we hit 15,000 targets in Iran and get little to show for it? We have 13 dead Americans, over 150 dead Iranian little kids, Strait of Hormuz is closed, gas prices are just skyrocketing.

0: Well, I think you have to separate at this point, you know, forget about regime change. Doesn't look like that's going to happen. I think you even have to separate the enriched uranium from the immediate issue we're faced with today, and that's the closure of the Strait of Hormuz. The Iranians now realize they have a strategic asset here, probably more important to them than the enriched uranium. And then I think we need to put a coalition together, which is hard right now because this president has alienated our allies in a way our country has never seen before. So you got to repair that. And then there needs to be a maritime coalition. You got to continue to talk to the Iranians. Through this critical strait, because it's driving up the cost of everything. You know, the one thing the president did say a number of years ago, I remember, that actually makes a lot of sense, is the price of energy affects everything else. So that part of this has to be fixed first. And as you can see, it's a lot harder than these folks thought it would be. And the president didn't listen up front when people around him told him that an outcome of this could be the Strait of Hormuz would be closed.
1: Right.
2: Senator Kelly, since this excursion, as President Trump calls it, began, we have three carrier groups deployed to the Mediterranean. We have over 10,000 troops deployed to the area around Iran. Some of those carrier groups, I think a couple of them, have been at sea for 10 or 11 months without a return home. What about the financial cost as well as the human cost of this Iran excursion thus far?
0: Well, it's a war. It's not an excursion. Strikes aren't love taps. He said that a few days ago. This is serious. It's not a joke. And we've got deployed troops in the region. This is costing $1 to $2 billion a day, especially up front when they were conducting a massive number of strikes. This is probably between $25 and $50 billion already. They're going to ask for a supplemental, but they have no goal. The president, it sounds like he barely read the last offer from the Iranians, and he has his son-in-law and a real estate developer negotiating this. He's got to get some serious people that have experience at this to sit down with the Iranians, Pakistanis, other GCC countries in the region, and our allies, and figure out a way forward. He is not taking this seriously. And the impact that this has on my constituents and people across the country, and really across the planet, they can't afford their lives anymore.
1: Yes. I'm in just a few minutes. There'll be a hearing on Hegseth, and Dan Cain will be appearing before the hearings in D.C., both in front of the House and the Senate's appropriations. Thank you. What are you hoping to hear? What questions would you like to have answered from those two gentlemen?
0: Yeah, today, what's the current plan? I mean, are they still focused on the Strait of Hormuz and getting freedom to navigation? Or are they going to go back and just randomly start striking targets again without any sort of strategic goal? What's the plan for the uranium? Who are they talking to in the regime? So, I mean, those details matter. And what are they going to do on munitions? You know, at this point, we've expended a lot of munitions, and that makes us less safe, regardless of what they say. And there needs to be hard questions asked of this Secretary of Defense, who appears to me he does not want to be held accountable, and he doesn't really want to do the job. He often, you know, it's all about talking points and records with him. I don't know if you remember this, just at the beginning of this conflict here with Iran, he would talk about how we hit 10,000 targets and it was a new record, and then 12,000 targets, and we're doing this faster than we've ever done before. But to what end? You know, normally you do that to, you know, shape what the battlefield is going to be for another kind of operation, maybe a ground invasion. Mm-hmm. They didn't provide any clarity. The president still hasn't clearly articulated what is the goal here. And now it seems to me the strategic goal is to get back to where we were before in February. That seems to be their goal.
1: Retired U.S. Navy captain and member of the Intelligence and Armed Services Committee's Democratic Senator Mark Kelly of Arizona, thank you. very much for being on the show this morning. We appreciate it. All right, take care. Still ahead, we'll bring you updates on cases tied to the ongoing redistricting fights playing out ahead of the midterms. Plus, a live report from the White House as President Trump prepares for a high-stakes summit with President Xi Jinping. Also ahead, the latest on the Americans who were potentially exposed to the hantavirus outbreak on a cruise ship. Morning Joe is coming right back.
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2: The National Signing Day, think of this, the press conference in 2023, shortly after joining Indiana. Kurt, who's Kurt? Kurt Cignetti. Where is Kurt Cignetti?
8: Right here.
2: Huh? Oh. Come here. Come here. It's Kurt Cignetti. Has turned out to be, I believe.
10: Okay. Who's Kurt? I think the first lady's here. This is happening a lot.
1: Kurt was my first crush in school.
10: It's Kurt. What? Really? Kurt. Well, listen, he's doing Kurt pretty Forsman. Well up at Indiana right now.
1: I think. So, national title. All right.
10: So, wisely back then.
1: Yeah. Guess a little lost yesterday while hosting the Indiana football team, not realizing the championship winning coach was right beside him.
10: Well, he was working so hard throughout the day. I'm sure he was a little tired by then.
1: Yeah,
10: you get tired when you work hard.
1: Hours earlier in the Oval Office, Trump appeared to be resting his eyes multiple times during a maternal health care event.
10: Well, though, Lemire, to be honest, he was resting his eyes in between making threats to Katie Britt.
24: He was, and I enjoyed the official White House response. This picture, literally, the image here, went viral. And the White House response was, "He's blinking, you moron." That's an exact quote from their Twitter account.
10: Very,
24: "He's blinking,
10: that's
24: you moron."
10: A very long blink.
24: That's the longest blink I've ever seen.
10: Look at that. Hold on. Close.
24: Still blinking.
10: Still blinking.
1: Not a lot of rights and access to health care to talk about, so maybe he fell asleep.
10: You know, the thing is, everybody's entitled to sleep, and, you know, I like sleeping, you know, and sometimes you close your eyes, you're in, you know, you get tired, but you remember Sleepy Joe?
1: Yeah, I
10: remember.
1: Sure do.
10: Remember Joe Biden goes to a memorial service in Hawaii? And he closes his eyes for about 3 seconds. And a lot of people thought it was because he was sad at the tragedy there. And Trump's people just went absolutely crazy. Sleepy Joe, Sleepy Joe. This isn't the first time he's appeared to taken a cat nap in the Oval Office. So, again, you know, Reagan did it. People do it. OK, that's fine. But you can't. Just go on and on and on about Sleepy Joe, Sleepy
1: and
10: Joe, Sleepy Joe. And
1: they
10: sleep even more in the White House than your predecessor did.
24: Yeah, they lost their minds at that moment back when Joe Biden was president. And what we're seeing here is, with increased frequency, President Trump seems to be blinking at great length on camera, in the Oval Office, in front of a lot of people, which is, you know, raising some questions about him and his age and such. But you're right. He's certainly in 2024. Donald Trump, before he was back in office, raised the questions about Joe Biden.
25: He has one ability I don't have.
26: Yeah.
25: He sleeps. He can sleep. This guy goes on a beach and he lays down on one of those, you know, 6 ounce, they weigh 6 ounces and you can't lift it. But he has an ability to fall asleep while on camera. He can lie down on one of those things, and in minutes, he's stone cold out.
26: How does he do
25: and he's
26: it?
25: He's got cameras on because he's the president, so they have cameras on him.
26: Yeah, yeah.
25: And then they show him sleeping on the beach.
26: Yeah.
25: You'll never see me sleeping in front of camera.
26: How do we?
10: Well, Andrew Schultz chortling there. He's now seen the errors in his way. Gee,
24: yes,
10: thanks.
24: Express some regret.
10: And
1: looks really tired.
10: But you know, and it goes also to, like, again, all you ever heard, Sleepy Joe, Sleepy Joe, Sleepy Joe, Sleepy Joe, or the Biden crime family, the Biden crime, because Hunter made $50 off of NFTs or $2,000, so maybe from barista or whatever it was called, you know, maybe he made, you know, $3 million fee, maybe he made $2 million. We're now talking about the Trump family at least clearing $3-4 billion. And so, you know, people say, well, it's legal, it's legal. Well, we don't know if it's legal or not. We don't know what quid pro quos were there and what weren't. And so, again, our point's not going to Donald Trump sleeping in the White House. Our point's not going to the billions of dollars. Well, it's going to the sheer hypocrisy of followers who literally went on saying, Sleepy Joe, we've got somebody even sleepier in the White House now, the Biden crime family, where we're talking about maybe a couple million dollars versus $4 billion, $5 billion maybe. And then thanks, Biden, for gas prices at, you know, we showed clips of Republicans freaking out over gas prices at $3, $3.25, $3.50, and we're at $4.50 now. So again, these things happen. We're at a war. But the hypocrisy of Trump followers, the hypocrisy of people who are speaking on his behalf, it's just, I mean, are they stupid? It's like there is video. We see what you said last year and the year before. We see what you said about Iran. We see what members of Donald Trump's family said about Donald Trump will never go to Iran, Kamala Harris Hill. We see what J.D. Vance said. Donald Trump will never go to Iran. That's the difference between Donald Trump and Kamala Harris. She'll get us in a war with Iran. I mean, the hypocrisy is it
1: endless.
10: It comes so fast that people don't stop and just show how ridiculous they were a year ago, how they were either lying or they're just hypocrites.
24: Yeah, I think it's not that they're stupid. I think it's that they're shameless. I think that's the superpower from President Trump and so much of his inner circle. And you add to the list the things that they, you know, they accuse President Biden of doing that they are now doing exponentially more so. The use of the presidential pardon, another one. The number of times where they would criticize the previous administration for things and then they would do it on steroids. Yeah. And we're seeing that time and again.
10: And By the way, and their followers, again, just blindly, like in a cult, their followers just going along, going, oh, well, it's different. Yeah, it is different. It's exponentially worse now. You're talking about $4 billion maybe dollars versus, you know.
24: There have been reports that the Trump family, the sons, have openly discussed wanting to be the richest family in the world by the time that the Trump administration was over. And that they have been so used to, though, to receiving friendly media coverage from certain conservative outlets that they won't be shown. Their followers, their supporters won't see these images, or, you know, they're able to simply assert their own reality and say, if, you know, I don't believe it, you know, and they're used to that cult-like following, you know, a cult that would perhaps build a giant golden statue of its leader on a golf course.
10: Yeah. Well, you know, and I want to bring in right now Jim Vandehei. Jim, you talk about the misinformation that they wallow in. Meek and I were at a dinner party recently, and We had somebody going
1: lovely
10: on
1: group.
10: And on, lovely group of people, but had somebody going on about those damn Democrats and COVID and going on attacking somebody at the table who was a scientist. You scientists this, you why COVID, the results were the same for states that remained open the whole time and states that had restrictive COVID guidelines. Well, that's just an absolute total lie. If you look and see 14 of the top 15 states, if you're looking at deaths per capita from just about every measurement, 14 of the 15 states that had the highest deaths per capita were states that voted for Donald Trump that were far more relaxed. And, you know, the one exception was New Mexico. And so, again, it's like there's like Jonathan Lemire said, there's just an absolute shamelessness, whether you're talking about Sleepy Joe or gas prices or the Biden crime family. I mean, it just goes on and on.
0: I mean, the incentives in politics to stand by your man are intense. And then you have that amplified by all these information bubbles that you said will filter out the bad stuff, filter in the good, the positive stuff. But there's two things that are true at once. Coming off of that Indiana, those state-based races last week, where the president intervened and knocked off some very conservative Republicans, his hold on the party is as tight and as mesmerizing as it's ever been. And so he is probably still at peak Trump power with his specific party. However, at the same time, there's this fascinating graphic that The Economist is running that breaks down his approval rating by every single state. There's only three states in the country, I believe, where he's not underwater, where a majority of people, including in places like Texas and Florida, have an unfavorable opinion of him. Well, that comes from Democrats, obviously, having an unfavorable opinion. His numbers with independents are just terrible. They're horrendous across the board. And then little by little, not many, but you start to see some Republican chipping away. Not much, and I wouldn't expect that much decline, because you live in a 50-50 country. People pick a team. They want to stand by their team till the end. But those things really add up. And like whether the president's sleeping or not is probably the least of his problems right now. Right. He's got two big problems he's staring at this week. What the hell is he going to do in Iran, where it feels like he really is boxed in? And then he has to go to China, and he's bringing our business leaders there. And God forbid if he goes there and we look weak. And the Chinese smell weakness. And when they smell weakness, they know how to exploit weakness. If he comes out of this week and we're still dealing with Iran, which we will be, and if it looks like the China trip was not successful or we're not treated like a dominant superpower, whenever you start to get that as a president, it happens slowly. It doesn't happen overnight. But when you start to get that whiff of weakness, people start to sense that, people here and people overseas. And I think that's the danger. He's not maybe completely there yet, but I think they're very well aware that that's out there, that that's in the ether. And once you get that, that makes it really hard to govern and to project a strength that you need in situations like trying to figure out a way out of what's happening in Iran.
1: And on those two things, staring at the president today, President Trump says the ceasefire with Iran is on, quote, life support, referring to the latest Iranian counter proposal, which he calls a piece of garbage. And the speaker of Iran's parliament wrote on social media yesterday that the country is prepared for all options, adding, quote, our armed forces are ready to deliver a lesson teaching response to any aggression. They will be surprised that as he gets ready to meet with the leader of China.
10: Let's bring in columnist and associate editor for The Washington Post, David Ignatius. David, so much to talk about. The China trip, what's happening with Iran, what's also happening with Russia and Ukraine. Just an extraordinarily fascinating time where two powers right now being humbled by asymmetric warfare. I want to start with your reaction to Robert Kagan's article yesterday that suggested that unless, and we've said this from the very beginning, we never know. Nobody knew in 1988 that the Soviet Empire would collapse in 1989. It did. So perhaps this Iranian government will do that too. But barring that, Robert Kagan says Donald Trump has already faced his checkmate in Iran. And this is what Kagan writes. President Trump likes to talk about who has the cards, but whether he has any good ones left to play is not clear. The Trump administration hopes that blockading Iran's ports will accomplish what massive force could not. Mm-hmm. It's possible, of course, but a regime that could not be brought to its knees by 5 weeks of unrelenting military attacks is unlikely to buckle in response to economic pressure alone. Even if Trump were to carry out his threat to destroy Iran's civilization through more bombing, Iran would still be able to launch many missiles and drones before its regime went down, assuming it did go down. Mm. If this isn't checkmate, it's close. Any resolution other than America's effective surrender holds enormous risks that Trump has not so far been willing to take. Those who glibly call on Trump to finish the job rarely acknowledge the costs. Unless the U.S. is prepared to engage in a full-scale ground and naval war to remove the current regime and then to occupy Iran until a new government can take hold, walking away now would seem like the least bad option. David, Robert Kagan is not a shrinking violet. Yesterday, many people commented, hey, and this is coming from the biggest neocon or the biggest imperialist that writes, you know, he's far from a shrinking violet. But yesterday he talked about how this could be one of the most devastating losses in recent American history.
3: So Bob Kagan, as you say, is as strong a pro-defense writer as you find among prominent commentators. And his article hit, I thought, like a sledgehammer yesterday. It was just so powerfully stated. And he essentially is saying that Donald Trump is facing the prospect of defeat for the United States in Iran due to poor strategy, poor planning, that his choices either lead him much further down into a war that he may not win, or to concessions of a sort that will leave the U.S. For many, many years much less powerful and reliable in the Middle East. You could see in Trump's own actions yesterday a measure of what Kagan is talking about, and in this almost palpable frustration he was expressing, that the Iranians had only offered him garbage, and his peace effort that he really has believed in was on life support. And I think the reality is that Trump now faces two very bad choices. He's in a stalemate that's getting more and more difficult to sustain. He's tried to choke out Iran through his blockade of Iranian ports. At the same time, Iran is trying to choke out the United States and its allies by blocking oil exports from the Gulf. And it looks like the Iranian chokeout may be working more quickly than the U.S. chokeout on Iran. And that's his biggest problem. He made a bet that his negotiators could somehow split the Iranian regime, find more moderate, pragmatic people to deal with. They thought that they had begun that in Islamabad when they met with the Iranian House Speaker Ghalibaf. But since then, it's clear that the hardliners have gotten stronger and stronger in Tehran, that the moderates that Trump was hoping he could make a deal with have gotten weaker relatively. Their latest response that has made Trump so angry basically offers nothing. The Iranians assert sovereignty over the Strait of Hormuz indefinitely. So you can see why Trump feels he's really got his back against the wall. It's costing him politically. Kagan in his article is saying really the wisest course may be for Trump to fold his hand. And that's again a measure of how bad it is, that a very hawkish columnist says, you know what? Only way out of this one is just to say, didn't work, pull back, don't waste any more money going deeper in the quagmire.
10: But the problem is there, he leaves with Iran with control of the strait. He leaves with Iran stronger as far as building the nuclear program than they were under Barack Obama.
1: More anti-American.
10: That is awesome. And a more radicalized regime, yeah, for a regime that was already radicalized. That is right. A massive historic loss that, as Kagan says, strengthens China, strengthens Russia, strengthens all of America's enemies, strengthens Iran. It would be an absolute nightmare. You know, you couple this piece, this Atlantic piece, with your Atlantic piece, where you wrote in great detail about how Donald Trump is bored with this war. He wants to move on. But that's the thing about quagmires. You can't move on. Him coming home is a nightmare. And as Kagan points out, if you want to do this right, which Donald Trump will not do, if you want to change the regime, if you want to get rid of the nuclear material, if you want to achieve your goals, you are going to have to put troops on the ground. And that's just never going
1: to happen.
10: All those
1: things were known before.
10: And all those things were known before by
1: every single one.
10: Anybody that actually has studied this for more than 5 minutes. I hear this talk about Iranian moderates. That literally has been a running joke in foreign policy circles since 1979. Oh, we're going to find the Iranian moderates to help us out of the Iranian hostage crisis. Oh, we're going to find the Iranian moderates to help us here. Oh, we're going to find the Iranian moderates to help us there. There are no Iranian moderates. We have been looking for Bud McFarland, again, went over with a birthday cake and a Bible looking for an Iranian moderate in 1986, trying to bring peace, trying to get some hostages back. They don't exist. They've never existed. And Lindsey Graham should have known that. Pete Hegseth should have known that. Right. Benjamin Netanyahu knew that, but he wanted to sucker Donald Trump into this war. And Donald Trump should have known that, but he didn't. None of them knew it. I guarantee you General Kane knew it. I guarantee you military people knew it. But we have here the same situation we had in Afghanistan and Joe Biden. All of Joe Biden's military people told him, don't leave Afghanistan without at least a couple of thousand troops in there. They all told him not to do it. He did it anyway. It was disastrous. Donald Trump, all the military people didn't want, they knew what was waiting in Iran. He went anyway. He ignored them, thought it was going to be a quick 2 week excursion and he was going to come back. It's not. It's Iran. And again, this is like, we've known this since anybody that studied this has known this since 1979. If he had talked to anybody in the CIA that worked the Iran desk for more than 5 minutes, that wasn't one of his hacks that would say, yes, sir, yes, sir, yes, sir, yes, sir, they would have said, Mr. President, don't do it. It's just not going to end well. They're going to close off the strait, and then they're going to have a chokehold on the world economy.
24: Iran is not Venezuela, and the assumption that it was at the beginning of this conflict and the mistakes that were made initially, not bringing in allies.
10: Can I stop you really quickly, just right there? David Ignatius said every day on this show, Mr. President, Iran is not Venezuela. Every day, David Ignatius warned the president on this show, Iran is not Venezuela. Don't do it.
24: Yeah, and I've written extensively in the last few months that Trump liked that comparison, thought the U.S. military was invincible. And again, the military has done its job effectively, but it's a different situation. They didn't bring in allies. Trump ignored the warnings about the Strait of Hormuz, and now he is boxed in. He's bored, yes, but he's also bored and frustrated because he doesn't see a way out of this. He wants to move on to the next adventure, the next storyline in his presidency. He wants to go to Cuba. He wants to focus things, you know, the midterms approaching, but he can't. He is stuck. Yesterday we did see some real frustration from him. He has obviously extended the ceasefire repeatedly, even though Iran has ignored his deadlines. They've called his bluff. You know, aides say it's a possibility that hostilities will resume, but Trump doesn't want to do that. And if it does, it's a bombing campaign. What targets are there left to hit beyond civilian targets that would constitute a war crime? You know, there has been, the Pentagon, I reported a month ago, has had plans on his desk for very small operations, whether it's Karg Island or to go after the nuke material. He doesn't want to even do that either, and certainly there's not going to be a full-scale invasion. And Joe, the Robert Kagan piece also makes this point, that America has lost, you know, or had some bad outcomes in military operations in recent decades. Vietnam, Iraq, of course. But both of those, he said, U.S. was relatively able to recover.
10: Right.
24: That it didn't really change their standing in the world. He argues that this loss will. That this loss will weaken us as a global superpower because China will see this and take advantage, because our influence in the Middle East will be reduced. He thinks this will have far greater consequences.
10: A war in Iraq toppled Saddam Hussein, caused chaos in Iraq, did not cause chaos in the world economy. And with the surge that was very unpopular at the time, by 2009, we saw a more stabilized Iraq. And I think most people, if you said, would you rather have an Iraq in 2026 with Saddam Hussein or with who's there now? People would say who's there now. That doesn't mean it wasn't a grave mistake. It was a grave mistake going in. But the consequences weren't cataclysmic. A loss in Iran would have cataclysmic outcomes, and that's why every American needs to be worried about this and be worried and hope that we find a way out of this.
1: Coming up, we'll go live to the White House for a preview of the president's trip to China. Jackie Alamany is standing by with that. Plus, Defense Secretary Pete Hegseth on Capitol Hill this morning. We're following that hearing as he faces questions about the war in Iran and much more. Morning Joe, we'll be back in a moment.
5: Some people say that TalkSport is possessed by the Premier League, but that's just not cricket. We're also charmed by the Champions League, fanatical about the FA Cup, and rampantly rabid about rugby, Formula One, and boxing. TalkSport's the brassiest, boldest, best soccer and sports opinion anywhere in the known universe. 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
1: Welcome back to Morning Joe, a beautiful shot of Washington, D.C. So Jim Vandehei, your latest piece with Mike Allen for Axios is titled Scaling Sin. And in it, you write about what's behind the rise of vices in the U.S., including gambling, cannabis use, and internet pornography. Tell us more.
0: Yeah, I don't mean to be a scold, but look at what's happened at the national level and you look at what's happened at the state level, and it's happened very slowly and bit by bit. But suddenly, if you're a young person, you can bet on anything, not just sports. You can bet on anything from your phone. You can invest in anything from your phone. You can get not just porn. You can like manufacture your own porn on your phone. And then you can, in most states, go and get weed that's probably 50 times as powerful as the weed when we were young. And little by little, you put those things together and you start to see why that there's a surge in the behaviors that flow from doing those three things. And I don't think anyone set out to necessarily scale sin, but little by little, we're all Las Vegas now. And if you're a state, you have this heavy incentive to allow it because there's a lot of tax revenue that flows from it. And it's been kind of bipartisan. It's not just a Republican or Democratic state that's doing it. It's both sides. And you take something like especially pornography, and you take these new technologies where, you know, you see this massive explosion of people utilizing these technologies to create, you know, seemingly real pornography scenes using real people, but augmenting it with technology. And so you've got all these new things that younger people in particular are having to deal with on top of all the stress of just being young. And I don't know that society's even thought that deeply about it because there's so much other stuff going on, like the stuff we talk about on the show.
10: Except this is all devastating to younger Americans. Pornography is devastating to younger Americans. Gambling, devastating to all Americans. But again, early training them to gamble on everything is devastating. And something that's always been a major concern, and I've sounded like a scold for years. In fact, I think I wrote an article in Politico when you were there about marijuana and this idea that for young people it's harmless, and if you try to talk about the dangers of massive marijuana use when your brain is developing, when you're a teenager, when you're in your 20s, you know, people are like, oh, Reefer Madness, man, yeah, I saw that movie. You look at science now. The New York Times is saying it's anything. The New York Times is saying that cannabis is anything but harmless for young minds. It causes incredible problems, especially for teenagers, especially for people in the early to mid-20s. And yet, what message are they getting? It's fine. It's legal.
0: Yeah.
10: So I guess it's okay for me to do.
0: And it kind of happened overnight, right? Things that were completely illegal and something that would have been, like, you would never be able to talk about it in public is now commonplace. And I'm not saying you have to regulate this stuff out of business. I am saying that it's interesting that we've done this and we've not done any education to younger people about the consequences of gambling, the consequences of pornography, the consequences of smoking weed that is exponentially stronger, I think, than most people realize. And any common sense person would be like, obviously that's going to have some effect on people. Just like now we're suddenly realizing that, hey, if you drink a lot of booze, it might not necessarily always be great for you. Like, we weren't even told that when we were young. So these new things happen, but they're kind of happening all at once, and it's happening to a generation that is so phone fluent. They're used to just sitting at home looking at other people, and now they can not just look at other people, they can access all of this from their couch without ever leaving home. And so at the very least, you think you would want your young people being taught how to use these technologies sensibly, understand
10: right.
0: the downside risk of the things that we were taught at young age, but you probably shouldn't do this, here's why you shouldn't do it. I think a lot of people don't hear that, and you're starting to see it in the numbers.
10: Yeah, and Jim, this is devastating for all younger Americans, but especially men. You look at porn, you look at gambling, you look at weed. I mean, it's young men who are disproportionately impacted by this, and it's causing a real crisis.
0: Yeah, I don't want to be one of those, hey, you damn kids, like, stop doing that, but one of the things you should watch is anyone should spend a little time looking at what they call
10: the... It's kind of okay if you do tell, like, 18-year-olds and 19-year-olds, yeah, you know what, you should probably lay off the gambling, you should probably lay off the cannabis, you should probably lay off the porn. It's going to have long-term impacts on you while your brain is developing. These are people that you know, sometimes you wonder whether you should even trust them with car keys, let alone all of this.
0: There's a great documentary, I think it's on Netflix, about the manosphere that people should watch, or you should go follow some of these young men that young men follow who just glorify treating women like crap, doing drugs, gambling on everything, trying to maximize your look by doing things that have not been medically cleared. Like, that's the stuff that gets fed into kids' brains. And again, just being aware of it and teaching kids that, like, you need some proper, like, digital hygiene to be able to navigate what is a really wild world. And I just don't think anyone's getting that almost anywhere now.
1: All right, Jim Vandehei with the quote of the morning. We are all Las Vegas now. Great. Thank you very much. You can read the new piece, Scaling Sin. It's online now. Coming up, a live report from CNBC with today's key reading on the economy. Andrew Russ Sorkin breaks down the latest inflation data straight ahead on Morning Joe.

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5: Coming up, a conversation with astrophysicist Neil deGrasse Tyson. Will get his reaction to the government's newly released files about UFOs. But first, Know Your Value and HSBC recently partnered for a special event in Los Angeles that centered on women's financial fluency and financial empowerment. We brought together some incredible voices, including HSBC's Raquel Oden, who is head of wealth and private banking in the U.S., an activist, Monica Lewinsky. We spoke candidly about money, power, resilience, and owning your worth. Take a look at some of the highlights from our event, in addition to my one-on-one conversation with Raquel.
6: We really want to move from what we call financial literacy to financial fluency. Financial literacy really is what you know, knowledge. But financial fluency is knowing what to do. And what I will tell you how this is resonating on so many levels is women want to be fluent. They're like, we're excited to move into fluency. Tell me more. How do I do it? How do I really take on that badge of honor?
5: And it's hard because it's what to do in the moment.
6: Yeah.
5: Which I think sometimes men have this on us, because in the moment they are about the bottom line. And we're about a lot of other things. And that's not bad, but it's not necessarily in our best interest. We have to be about what is best for our financial health. In the moment of stress, of death, of destruction, of divorce, of loss, you know, that's when you need to step up for yourself. And you do need to be fluent. Learning to talk about money in real and tangible ways, and shedding the negative psychological habits that I think cause us to avoid the subject.
7: Even moments of when I stepped back out into the public arena, I was so conscious of appearing to make money. And so this fear, and I really only in the last couple years, when I have a podcast now called Reclaiming, and when we closed the deal, I said, I want to help a lot of people, I want to move conversations forward, and I want to make a ton of money.
6: Yes.
7: And that was a really big thing for me to be able to say, I deserve that financial freedom.
6: Lead with care, lead with purpose. But also lead with accountability, lead with profitability, and lead with intention.
5: What I'm seeing for all of our daughters is that long runway paved by us, 50 over 50 years, where you can take the time to take time off, you can make investments in yourself, and you can be mindful about your decisions.
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10: Some people say that TalkSport is possessed by the Premier League, but that's just not cricket. 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
12: Around 1,500 aliens on the planet. Most of them right here in Manhattan. And most of them are decent enough. They're just trying to make a living.
13: Cab drivers.
12: Well, not as many as you'd think. Humans, for the most part, don't have a clue. They don't want one or need one either. They're happy. They think they have a good bead on things.
13: Well, why the big secret? People are smart. They can handle it.
12: A person is smart. People are dumb, panicky, dangerous animals, and you know it. 1,500 years ago, everybody knew the Earth was the center of the universe. 500 years ago, everybody knew the Earth was flat. And 15 minutes ago, you knew that people were alone on this planet.
14: Imagine what you'll know tomorrow.
15: Great scene there from Men in Black. Are we all alone in the universe? The Trump administration this week piqued that curiosity with its release of previously confidential Pentagon files on UFOs. And our next guest is preparing alien enthusiasts with a practical guide for dealing with potential visitors from outer space. News you can use. Joining us now, renowned astrophysicist and best-selling author Neil deGrasse Tyson. He's out today with a new book titled Take Me to Your Leader, Perspectives on Your First Alien Encounter. Neil, great to see you. Congratulations.
16: Yeah, thanks for having me back.
15: Thanks for being here. Uh-huh. I'm just going to read your own words on the back of the book, so readers know what to expect when they pick this up. Think of Take Me to Your Leader as a book of etiquette for close encounters, or perhaps a scientifically infused user's manual with helpful hints from an astrophysicist who wants to meet the aliens as badly as you do.
16: That's me right there.
15: So tell me, do you write this book because you think that encounter is imminent?
6: Well, it's been gurgling up within me. And because alien sightings or UFO sightings have transitioned, really, over the past several years from the farmer seeing it on his back 40 and drunken revelers at 2 a.m. when the bar closes. Mm. You get these reports and you say, I don't know how we should believe those. Right on up to, in recent years, testimonies in Congress by insiders and former military officials and security, people in the security sectors of our government, reporting on things that we either don't understand or that they believe they do, such as alien body parts, crashed saucers, reversed engineering of their technologies. So I'm thinking, okay, it's time to bring out the alien. So why not? And so if they bring out the alien, or if an alien does arrive, we should be prepared for that. And this is a primer for you.
15: You're right. It's not just sightings on dashboard cameras in Russia anymore. It seems to have a little more credibility. Even former President Obama recently said something that suggested that he knew that we were not alone in the universe. So he had to kind of walk it back.
6: So he's scientifically literate. So when he says, yeah, surely there are aliens, he's saying what we had told him in the astrophysics community. You do the math, you look at how old the universe is, the ingredients of life, how quickly life got started on Earth, it'd be irresponsible, it would be an overstretch of your ego to presume we're alone.
15: So let me ask you, what did you think of the material that the Pentagon just did release?
6: Oh, so I enjoyed going back to those early typewritten letters from 1947, describing in very flat terms, not, you know, no hyperbole. We found this. What do you think of that? Let's talk about this. Let's keep it under wraps. And it's just fun to get a little bit of history there. But it was consistent with testimonies we've already heard in Congress. There's nothing new there, that no shockers that we couldn't have extrapolated from what was already told.
15: So, Neil, your book includes tips and tricks for if the reader ever finds themselves in an alien encounter, and you write in part this: if an alien approaches you with multiple appendages, one of which looks like an extend hand, resist grabbing and shaking it. You don't know in advance what part of the alien's anatomy you just touched, and you probably don't want to find out. Furthermore, the handshake is not even a worldwide custom, so it's surely not universal. Nor do you know if raising your hand in a high gesture can be constructed as an act of kindness or aggression. And what if the alien chooses to greet you the way Earth dogs greet each other, and it simply wants to come around and sniff your butt? You don't know anything about your new friend's customs, so on a first encounter, it's probably a good idea to leave all your habits at home until you learn a thing or two about theirs. We laughed along with that.
6: Want to read the audiobook?
15: I was going to say, really good. So what do you do?
6: Well, so I have a whole chapter on how you might take first steps. Okay. By the way, Obama recently said that he wanted to be the emissary of Earth to aliens.
15: He's a good choice.
6: Well, because he's a diplomat and he's a politician. And I think if the aliens want to lay waste to Earth, you need a diplomat in there to try to not have that happen. But if they don't, because the evil alien trope, I think, is primarily our fears of ourselves hoisted upon them. Because we know how we treat one another when it's a more advanced part of our civilization encountering a less advanced. They're enslaved, they're slaughtered, they're persecuted. You know, list whatever the history of civilization has done, what we have done to ourselves. So if the alien is not evil, then we don't really need a politician, you need a scientist. And so I describe a kit you should carry with you, a little science kit, like the Pythagorean theorem. Mm-hmm. That would be literally universal, and you show geometrically with a triangle and square. The periodic table of elements, they won't recognize our symbols, but the structure of the periodic table comes from quantum physics. That is universal. So you have some certain things that'll warm them up and give them some confidence that we have any intelligence at all.
15: That math more of the universal language than anything we could speak.
6: It, exactly. And so you got to come equipped to communicate in that way.
15: And I guess there is this belief, as a final last quick question, you know, if an alien civilization reaches us, that means they have reached a degree of sophistication.
6: Oh, yeah.
15: We have not. Is there then hope that perhaps that means they would also be enlightened and want to be friends?
6: I think that's a realistic hope. Like I said, evil aliens is just us. Okay. And one concern I have is that every Hollywood rendering of aliens, near most of them, are humanoid. And, you know, they're gray, big eyes, you know.
15: This guy over here.
6: Well, I love him hanging out the window, right?
15: Yeah, yeah.
6: But it's interesting, they never give him hair. I'm just intrigued by that. Because if they're humanoid, they might have hair. A mustache or a beard. Evil goatee beard.
15: Maybe. All right. The new book, it's a great read. We laughed aloud this whole segment. The book is Take Me to Your Leader, Perspectives on Your First Alien Encounter. Astrophysicist and best-selling author Neil deGrasse Tyson. Neil, great to see you. Come back soon. We like that you are regular around here.
6: Thanks for having
15: me. We appreciate it. Congrats on the book. Up next here on Morning Joe, we'll change topics and go through the testimony from Defense Secretary Pete Hegseth and Joint Chiefs of Staff Chairman General Dan Kane, who are sitting before House lawmakers right now. It's a live shot of the Secretary of Defense. The first of two hearings those two men have this morning. Plus, we're going to bring you a live report from the White House ahead of President Trump's trip to China. He leaves for Beijing later today. Also, why Trump's complaints about leaks to the media regarding the war with Iran has sparked actual investigations. A disturbing story. Keep it right here on Morning Joe.
16: Trump announced the release of the UFO files in a post saying, "The Department of War has released the first tranche of the UFO UAP files for the public for their review and study. With these new documents and videos, the people can decide for themselves what the hell is going on. Have fun and enjoy." Yes, Trump is just giving the people the dots, and the public can connect them however they want.
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15: Live shot there, San Diego. Sun's up, a little haze in the sky. Out on the West Coast, it's 6 a.m. there in Southern California. 9 a.m. here on the East Coast. Welcome to the fourth hour of Morning Joe. We have a lot to get to in the hour ahead. President Trump will leave this afternoon for his high-stakes meeting with Chinese President Xi Jinping. Trump heads to Beijing for a two-day summit. The White House says we'll focus on trade and investment between the world's two largest economies. But looming over these talks, of course, the war in Iran and the U.S. support for Taiwan. That's been a cornerstone of American foreign policy for decades. Chinese officials, though, say they are preparing to strongly press Trump on arms sales to the self-governing island. The administration approved more than $10 billion in weapons sales to Taiwan last year. China responded by holding military drills near the island. Xi has been clear that he expects it to be part of China at some point. But despite those agreements, Trump insists that he and Xi have a good relationship and added yesterday that the U.S. and China also have strong business ties.
28: I have a great relationship with President Xi. We're doing a lot of business, but it's smart business. We used to be taken advantage of for years with our previous presidents, and now we're doing great with China. We make a lot of money with China. I have a great relationship with President Xi. And I think you can see that with the fact that in Hormuz, they get a big percentage, 40% of their oil from Hormuz. There's been no ships coming in, no nasty ships coming in that we end up in skirmishes with. There's been, he'd like to see it get done. He doesn't want to see, I'll tell you what, look, I respect him a lot, and hopefully he respects me.
15: As for Iran, President Trump is adding more uncertainty to the ongoing ceasefire with that nation, telling reporters yesterday that it is now on life support. Trump also called the latest proposal from Iran as a piece of garbage. The Speaker of Iran's parliament, meanwhile, wrote on social media yesterday that the country is, in his words, prepared for all options. President Trump also accused Iran of going back on a deal to remove enriched uranium, which, of course, is a major sticking point between the two warring nations. Let's now bring in MS Now senior national security reporter David Rode. Also joining us live from the White House, co-host of The Weekend and a Washington reporter for MS Now, Jackie Alamany. And on Capitol Hill, we find senior Capitol Hill reporter for MS Now and the host of Way Too Early, Ali Vitali. Ali, we'll start with you because we know Secretary Hegseth and Chairman Kaine are in the midst of testifying. It's back-to-back sessions for them today. So far, mostly been on the budget. We expect the Iran questions to sharpen as the day goes on. Tell us what we've heard so far.
5: Yeah, it's a busy day, so you know you can always find me on Capitol Hill, Jonathan. But look, this is a double feature day for Pete Hegseth and General Kaine. They are here to defend an historic budget request by the Pentagon, over $1 trillion in funding being asked for the upcoming fiscal year. But to that end, lawmakers have a lot of questions because timing is everything. And so, of course, they are talking around the issue of Iran. I think so far what's been notable is the fact that at least in this hearing, Hegseth is clearly more sober-minded in the way that he is discussing these issues, far less bombastic and attacking of lawmakers than we've seen him here in the past. But I do think that there's a few things that are becoming clear. The fact that top administration officials have to consistently come to Capitol Hill over this few week period of time, it's budget season, but they're doing it at a time that the administration has largely sidelined this Congress from key decisions that they should be a part of, including but not limited to a war powers authorization that as the Iran war ticks further on, more Republicans are starting to get agitated about the fact that Congress has effectively been sidelined, but also that the administration is trying to stop the clock, saying that on day 59, they put a ceasefire in place, and so there is no further need to authorize the conflict. That's certainly something that people like Senator Susan Collins, Senator Mitch McConnell, we are looking to see the way that they react, because this is just part one, what you're seeing on the other side of the screen of the double feature today. We will see when Hegseth crosses over to the Senate side if he gets any more questions from Republicans and Democrats alike about everything from war powers authorization to the dwindling munitions stockpile that has been a topic of conversation both on my show and, of course, when Morning Joe just interviewed Senator Mark Kelly a few hours ago. All of that is very much swirling up here on Capitol Hill, and it makes Hegseth's job of having to toe the administration line to get this budget money through while also being against the backdrop of a war that Congress didn't authorize but certainly will have to pay for potentially electorally in the midterms. That is very much on the minds of lawmakers this morning.
15: All right, MS Now, senior Capitol Hill reporter Ali Vitale. Ali, thank you. Come back to us if something of note happens in the hearing. David Rode. Obviously, they're talking about budget right now. It's an extraordinary amount of money that the Pentagon is requesting. But looming over all of this is the state of the conflict in Iran. The president, we know he has extended deadline after deadline after deadline. He really would like the ceasefire to remain in place. But yesterday's, cast some doubt, I think for the first time, really, that maybe it can't hold, that maybe the U.S. will have to resume hostilities. But the question then is, what do you even hit? They sort of exhausted military targets. A lot of the civilian sites would be, frankly, war crimes. And then any kind of operation to actually liberate the Strait of Hormuz would be costly and dangerous and complicated.
6: It'd be very costly. And so, again, the problem here is just the president himself is so erratic in terms of what he's trying to achieve, what the next step is in terms of the war. This morning, I agree with Ali. And so I always feel better when Ali agrees with what I think I'm seeing on Capitol Hill. Hegseth was trying to deflect, though, a major issue, which is how many weapons the U.S. has left. They've used so many of these weapons here. Part of the attack on Senator Kelly was he somehow revealed sensitive information in terms of how many weapons the U.S. has used and how many has left. Hegseth said that, these statements about weapon shortages are foolishly overstated. He's wrong. I mean, I've heard this from multiple sources. There is a real problem with the American stockpile. As he goes to Beijing, it looks weak. Can the U.S. defend Taiwan? I don't think China's going to invade Taiwan, but all of this shows a more active Capitol Hill. Republicans were asking questions this morning in the budget hearing about when are we going to get a supplemental that will tell us how much more this war in Iran is going to cost. So there was more pressure even from Republicans on these issues to Hegseth. He was less bombastic, but he didn't have any really good answers.
15: So Jackie Allamine is at the White House, and Jackie, of course, we know President Trump has been eager for this summit with Xi Jinping for quite some time, a real centerpiece of this term, by what his aides have long said. It was postponed once because of the war in Iran. It is now on, but the conflict there is certainly going to really overshadow a lot of their discussions.
7: Yeah, Jonathan, and all of the diplomatic sources that I've been in touch with in the lead up to today, along with senior administration officials, are holding their breath until Trump takes off. this afternoon at around 4 p.m., that he does not, in between now and then, resume kinetic activity or any sort of military operations in Iran. That is the fear that people have had, which gets to the top of David's point, that the president is still erratic when it comes to his decision making around Iran. Although yesterday in the Oval Office, he did sort of speak a bit more candidly about the flexibility that is required now in order to move forward. And you were right, John. At the center of these conversations with China is the Iran factor. Yes, there are trade issues amongst other factors that are going to be part of discussions here. But what president really needs right now is a win with regards to Iran. And there is a bunch of optimism, cautious optimism, that China is going to, in concession for something else, potentially apply more pressure onto Iran to come to the negotiating table under more favorable terms. The question is what is China going to want from President Trump in order to actually apply more pressure on Iran? China, is not susceptible to the economic stressors that have happened as a result of the war. They get around a third of their oil from Iran. It is causing some stress. That's according to people I spoke with yesterday. But they're going to ask for something. And a lot of experts are pointing to sort of the issue of Taiwan. This is something that the president has sort of consistently been weak on, despite the record arms sale that was made by the Trump administration at the end of last year, around $11 or $12 billion arms sale to Taiwan. You could see Xi asking the president to try to pause that sale or potentially get Trump to say that he doesn't support Taiwanese independence. There is a sort of a laundry list of options that he could choose from there to pressure the president. And again, Trump needs to come away from this meeting with a win, some sort of foreign policy win here, whether it's economic or war. And what you have, at least a lot of the diplomatic sources that I'm speaking with, is hopes that it is a way to resume these negotiations. And in the meantime, maintain some sort of stasis when it comes to this ceasefire. Although, as Trump said yesterday, it is on life support.
15: Yeah, and of course, China, in some ways, reveling with the United States' struggles, looking to position itself as the sort of responsible, dependable superpower, while the U.S. does appear so erratic. MS Now, Washington reporter Jackie Alemany, live from the White House. Jackie, thank you again. And the Wall Street Journal has new reporting about President Trump's unhappiness with media coverage of the Iran war. Administration officials familiar with the matter tell the paper that the president privately complained to Acting Attorney General Todd Blanche about media leaks in the wake of the war, prompting an aggressive push at the Department of Justice to pursue those investigations. Officials tell the Journal that, in particular, Trump has focused his ire on articles that provided details on how he arrived at his decision to launch the war and what his advisors had told him as he deliberated. The officials add the president was specifically angry about an April 7th piece in the New York Times that outlined how Israeli Prime Minister Benjamin Netanyahu pitched Trump on bombing Iran. People familiar with the request tell the paper that in recent months, prosecutors have sent subpoenas to media organizations as well as to email and phone providers seeking information in leak inquiries. The Wall Street Journal itself received grand jury subpoenas for records of journal reporters tied to an article published 5 days before the war began, focused on General Dan Kane and others warning Trump about the risks of an extended military campaign in Iran. Dow Jones, which publishes the journal, condemned what it called an effort to stifle and intimidate essential reporting. And David Rowe, the story includes a scene in which Trump slides a stack of newspaper articles, printouts of articles, to Acting Attorney General Todd Blanche, articles he's unhappy about. And on it, he had scrawled a note, treason, which is an extraordinarily dangerous charge. So this is just one thing to say a leak investigation within the ranks of the government. That does happen from time to time. But if reporters are being swept up in this, too, it is another really dangerous escalation in this administration's attack on the free press.
6: It's clearly an effort to stifle the press. Treason suggests somehow there was classified information here being leaked. What was being reported was things that were politically embarrassing to the president, that he didn't think about the long-term consequences of attacking Iran, of the Strait of Hormuz being closed. So none of these things that the president is upset about involve national security. They involve his political standing and his personal embarrassment. You and I are both biased as reporters here, but ticking through the things he's citing, they're just stories that he didn't think were flattering, that he didn't think through the decision well enough. Bluntly, did Prime Minister Netanyahu of Israel sort of downplay the dangers of this operation? Did his aides warn him enough about what could go wrong here? But there's nothing. Another separate thing he's complained about is coverage of the rescue of the American pilots. He did that during the press conference. Iranian state media announced hours before any American news outlet that they had shot down a plane. Our desk here at MS Now saw it, and I told him don't report it because I don't trust Iranian state media. So the president's now claiming that we somehow leaked that they had shot down a plane. The Iranians themselves knew it. They had publicized it. They had shot video of the wreckage. So all of these allegations against the press, based on what I've heard so far, are false. And it's all about an effort by the president to not be, I think, embarrassed. I only say that because these are such serious things. Treason, criminal prosecution for just informing the public about things that do not endanger American forces.
15: You couldn't be more right. But yeah, it's a dangerous escalation of using the Department of Justice to punish political foes or perhaps the press. MS Now, senior national security reporter David Rowe. David, thank you as always. Meanwhile, the Labor Department reports this morning that consumer prices increased at a faster than expected pace last month, rising at the fastest rate since May of 2023. In raising further concerns about the inflationary impact on the U.S. economy. Let's bring in the co-anchor of CNBC's Squawk Box and New York Times columnist Andrew Ross Sorkin. Andrew, my phone is full of push alerts about this inflation news directly tied to the war in Iran.
8: That it is. You look at the inflation and there's no question we are having it. As you said, the numbers almost it's like a time machine put you back into what was an inflationary period back in 2023. Even if you exclude energy from this whole situation, you're still at 2.8%, which is a little bit higher than expected. But the bigger point is it makes it very, very challenging for Kevin Warsh, who's going to be the incoming Fed chair, to be confirmed literally almost as we're speaking into this role. He, of course, has talked about wanting to lower interest rates for quite some time, but this is going to make that very, very challenging.
15: And Andrew, let's talk about, with this as the backdrop, the president heads for one of the most important overseas trips of his term, heading to Beijing for this highly anticipated summit with Xi Jinping. He's bringing a lot of American business leaders with him, including, we should note, Elon Musk. So it appears that they've mended fences. Talk to us about what are some of the economic goals for this trip, because there's certainly real concern, whether it's AI or, of course, Taiwan, which is has an economic component to it as well as geopolitical. Right. There's a sense here the president's coming in a weaker position than Xi Jinping.
8: Well, before we get there, I just want to comment on the Elon Musk-Trump relationship for a second, because I know a lot of people have suggested this is a demonstration of a thawing in the relationship. And to some degree, that may be true. But I think there's a larger point to be made here, which is the role that Elon Musk plays in China, and importantly, his role in terms of Tesla in China and what's going on there. And I only point that out because on the other side of the ledger, you have Jensen Huang, who runs NVIDIA, who ostensibly has seemed very close with President Trump over the past year or two now. And yet he has not been invited to this meeting, in large part because of the view that it would send the wrong message to China about the idea that we don't want to sell chips to China. And if we had invited him, that might suggest something else. So I think each of the CEOs that are going with the president, to some degree, maybe less about the relationship with the president per se, and more about the messaging and signaling that this represents to China about which businesses we're hoping will do more business in China and maybe which businesses won't be. Now, to your larger question about, where do these conversations go? I do think they start, I don't want to say they start and end with Iran, but that's going to be a big issue as it relates to the price of energy and what that's going to do. But it also is going to revolve around cars, investment in the United States. There's been some talk about, could China be allowed to make investments in the United States around potentially even things like data centers and the like. So I think that everything is going to be on the table in some way. But where we end, I think nobody really knows just yet.
15: It will be fascinating to watch over these next 3 days. CNBC's Andrew Ross Sorkin. Andrew, Thank you so much. Coming up next here on Morning Joe, Democrats on the House Oversight Committee are taking the Jeffrey Epstein investigation to Palm Beach County, Florida, in the search for accountability. We're going to get a live report from Florida straight ahead. Plus, the Reverend Al Sharpton joins the conversation to weigh in on the redistricting fights we're seeing play out across the country, particularly in the South, and what they could mean for the midterms. Morning Joe is coming right back.
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10: Hi, I'm Kingston Bagpuse. Some people say Talk Sports is possessed by the Premier League, but that's just not cricket. We're also charmed by the Champions League, fanatical about the FA Cup, and rampantly rabid about rugby, Formula One, and boxing. 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Live from London, England, Europe on TuneIn.
0: Supporting the journey of American moms at every stage is so important to the success of our nation. I'd now like to ask Senator Katie Britt. She's the one that got me into this, I have to tell you. I hope she always remains loyal to me so I can continue to support her. I would hate to go against her. That will never happen, Katie,
1: that's
0: right?
1: That's right, sir. But
2: President Trump with that public and awkward loyalty test for Republican Senator Katie Britt of Alabama, that in the White House yesterday. And speaking of Alabama, the U.S. Supreme Court has cleared a path for that state to eliminate one of two largely black congressional districts ahead of November. The high court's one-paragraph order yesterday involved a pending petition by Alabama lawmakers who challenged the state's current congressional map. The Supreme Court's decision sends the case back to a lower court judge who must now reconsider the legality of the Alabama map in light of the high court's recent decision that weakened a key provision of the Voting Rights Act of 1965. Meanwhile, Democratic leaders in Virginia have asked the U.S. Supreme Court to restore recently redrawn congressional maps approved by voters last month. Virginia's attorney general and other state officials filed an emergency application yesterday. They asked the Supreme Court to overturn the Virginia High Court's ruling that the amendment process authorizing the new maps violated the state's constitution. Let's bring in the host of Politics Nation on MS Now, the Reverend Al Sharpton. He is also, of course, the president of the National Action Network. Reverend Sharpton, we'll see what happens in Virginia. That was certainly perceived as a real blow to Democrats. And, you know, this wasn't just done by the legislature. This was the will of the people. They voted on this and yet tossed aside anyway. Touch on that, if you will. But I'm also really interested to hear your take on what we're seeing across the South, where it's a race from southern state after southern state, the former Confederate states, racing to redraw their maps to eliminate black districts.
3: It clearly is a move to eliminate black districts and therefore limit black representation at a congressional level and even state and city and municipal levels. So we're seeing in many ways what many of us feared, that this new Trump era would lead toward trying to undo what was done and what was enabled with the civil rights struggle, voting rights struggle from the 60s going forward. Certainly, racism and racial imbalance hasn't gone anywhere. So what is the basis of saying, Supreme Court, that, well, race should not be a factor? Well, race still is a factor in this country. Blacks are still just about doubly unemployed, and if you look at any metrics, you still have a race. But the question of breaking down these districts, particularly when in Texas you had the president blatantly say, I need five more seats Republican. They did it in the state legislature with no vote from the citizens of Texas. But in Virginia, they took it to the people, the voters, and the voters voted to create this new district, and the courts reject the voters. So where are we now in history where the state legislatures can get with their cronies and just change congressional maps, but the people can vote in a state and you just eliminate that, saying it's unnecessary, when the people said and voted that it was?
2: Yes, there's certainly a lot of Democrats very upset. We'll see what happens in their appeal. More on that certainly in the days ahead. But now we want to turn to, in just a few minutes, the House Oversight Committee Democrats are set to hold a field hearing in Palm Beach County, Florida, as part of the congressional probe into the deceased convicted sex offender Jeffrey Epstein. That hearing is set to begin at 10 a.m. Eastern, the top of the hour, with a number of lawmakers in attendance, and will include testimony from Epstein survivors and witnesses in the investigation. Joining us now from West Palm Beach, former litigator and MS Now senior legal reporter Lisa Rubin. Lisa, thank you for joining us. What should we expect today?
1: Jonathan, I think one of the things that we should most expect today is to hear from a range of survivors who were abused by Jeffrey Epstein, and not just abused by him at his home here in Palm Beach County, but perhaps abused by him across state lines in New York, maybe even in the U.S. Virgin Islands, or across international boundaries. We have a sense that some of those that we'll hear from today were abused by him in the story that we know well. They were teenagers when they first met Jeffrey Epstein, perhaps recruited from local high schools or by a friend. They went to give him what they thought would be a massage. They ended up being a victim of his sexual abuse, oftentimes many times over. But today, my understanding is we'll also hear from people who may have been abused by Jeffrey Epstein at other times of his life before the law caught up to him in 2019 when the Southern District of New York indicted him. Between his jail term in 2008 and 2009 here in Florida and 2019, there have long been allegations that Jeffrey Epstein continued his cycle of abuse and perhaps continued it in different ways, including by recruiting women from Eastern Europe and other countries who came to the United States with the expectation that they would be models, only to be lured into his circle of abuse. Those are the types of things I'm looking forward to hearing today. And of course, looking forward not in a positive way, but in the sense that it gives survivors the hearing that they have not yet had. You know, the House Oversight Committee has a number of confirmed interviews this month all the way through July, and not a single one of them includes a survivor. The fact that this hearing today is being sponsored by the House Oversight Democrats with not a Republican member in sight is also something that's leading observers, as one woman said behind me earlier this morning, to say this is purely a performative hearing, Jonathan.
2: MS Now senior legal reporter Lisa Rubin covering for this all day long there in Florida. Lisa, thank you so much. Still ahead here on Morning Joe, we're going to bring you the latest on the Americans who are potentially exposed to hantavirus on a cruise ship, as only some of them are in quarantine in medical centers. Morning Joe is coming right back with that.
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2: Welcome back. 18 American passengers from the cruise ship at the center of a deadly hantavirus outbreak are back in the United States this morning under quarantine at top-tier medical facilities in Nebraska and Georgia, including one person who has tested positive and another who is experiencing symptoms. MS Now reporter Britt Miller has the details.
25: For the first time in more than a month, some of the Americans caught in the middle of the deadly hantavirus outbreak are waking up on U.S. soil. 16 are now at the University of Nebraska Medical Center. One patient who tested positive is in a specialized biocontainment unit like this one. The other 15 are being monitored in quarantine.
26: Over the next several days, passengers will undergo an initial health assessment.
25: And two passengers are at Emory Hospital in Atlanta. One person there showing symptoms. Meantime, several states, including Texas, California, and now Maryland, are monitoring people who were potentially exposed to the Andy strain on board the cruise ship Hondius. The World Health Organization now reporting 11 cases, including three deaths. But its director general is stressing.
27: This disease is not COVID.
25: Passengers now in the U.S. can quarantine for up to 42 days, the incubation period for this rare virus typically carried by rodents.
26: We want to do this in the least restrictive way possible that is still safe.
25: CDC officials say anyone who doesn't show symptoms can leave.
26: They certainly have the option to stay here for the entire 42-day period if that's the safest and most effective option for them. There's going to be an individualized decision plan for them to determine if it makes more sense for them to complete their 42-day monitoring period at home.
25: Epidemiologist Dr. Anne Remoyne, known for her research in emerging infectious diseases, says that may not be the best strategy to avoid the spread.
28: I don't think that we want to be so arrogant about what we know and what we don't know about this virus. Some of the information that I've heard suggests that spread might be a little bit easier than what normally we would have thought.
25: President Trump and Health and Human Services Secretary Robert Kennedy Jr. confident in the U.S. response.
29: We have this under control and we're not worried about it.
30: But it looks like it's just a disease that we've had around in a very small way for a long time. Not a good one to catch.
25: However, health experts say the U.S. withdrawal from the WHO and targeted cuts to the CDC could limit the ability to confront the crisis. Trump's picks for the CDC chief and surgeon general still awaiting confirmation.
28: We've dismantled a great deal of our public health infrastructure, and as a result, we are much more vulnerable to any public health threat, any infectious disease.
25: As passengers adjust to life in quarantine, the ship's captain thanking them for their kindness.
27: I wish nothing more to everybody, guests and crew,
0: like, to be able to go home safely and in good health.
25: The ship carried an estimated 150 passengers. Those back in Spain and France are now in mandatory isolation. Meanwhile, we're learning more about the identities of the 18 Americans. Their ages range from late 20s to early 80s, and three are New Yorkers. Back to you.

0: The NBA playoffs are underway, and now you can trade every game on Kalshi. 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
21: 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Girl, he was like, yeah.

0: That's a scene from the moving one-woman play, The Peculiar Patriot, playing right now here in New York City. The timely show tackles the impact of mass incarceration in America, tracing the migration of systemic injustice from the plantation to the prison yard. Joining us now, the producer of The Peculiar Patriot, Tony-nominated producer and Emmy Award-winning writer, Lena Waithe, and the actress you just saw in that clip, Lisa Jessie Peterson. She's also the playwright of the show. Our thanks to you both for being here. Congratulations on this.
1: Thanks for having us.
0: Lisa, I'll start with you. Tell us the origins of this work.
2: Well, it actually started in 1998. I was a teaching artist, teaching poetry and creative writing to incarcerated adolescent boys at Rikers Island. And I had never been to prison, never knew anything about the prison industrial complex. And I was literally just, you know, thrust into this, you know, draconian system. And it was actually a correctional officer who said to me, "You don't know where you are, do you? This is day one in 1998. And I said, "Yeah, I'm at Rikers Island." And he said, "No." He said, "You're on a modern day plantation." And he pointed to the adolescent boys who were 16, 17, 18 years old. And he said, "They're the new crops. That's the new cotton." Mm. And I guess he saw the look of shock on my face because I had never heard, you know, this metaphor used before in relation to a prison. And he said, "When you go home, put prison industrial complex into the computer, see what you find, and next time I see you, we're going to have a conversation." And that was the beginning of my journey.
1: Mm. Wow.
3: And Lena, is this part of what attracted you to working on this? Because it really is a cross between art and making a statement, which is a history in our communities and in other communities. What is the message you hope it gets out, as well as the fact that she's such a skilled artist, actress that can do it? Because if you had bad talent, we won't get the message.
1: This is true. I mean, I think the clip that you guys also showed was the clip of her in Rikers Island teaching these young boys. That's what I saw online. And I was familiar with her because I'd seen her on Deaf Poetry Jam doing a poem. There was something about that image, that this sort of like old footage of her at a chalkboard and these young boys who are literally imprisoned, incarcerated, and she's teaching them how to write poetry. I was so moved by it, and I wanted to see the piece so much so that I said, "Okay, I'm gonna write a check to New York Theater Workshop for her to be a part of this festival so this piece can come back because it is necessary. Black people are still being used as crops. Only now it's done, it's called prison instead of a plantation." And she plays multiple characters in the show. She's a phenomenal artist, like you said, that you need in order to get the message across. But The Peculiar Patriot is something that is timely and timeless, unfortunately. It should not be as relevant as it is today. She wrote it in 2001. We're in 2026. And we still need people to show up to this show, buy tickets, go to New York Theater Workshop in association with the National Black Theater and association with me and Lisa and everyone there, because this is timeless work, and it's work that we have to come out and support.
0: So, Lisa, it's obviously, it's timeless, it's important, it's political.
1: Yeah.
0: It's also a lot of work. It's a one-woman show. So talk to us about, is it exhausting? Is it exhilarating? What is that like each night?
2: It is a combination of both. It's exhilarating. My energy is always flowing high, right before a curtain. And the audience, that's what gives me energy, you know, because the play is actually hilarious. It's very funny.
1: Yes.
2: So the raucous laughter, people are talking back to the stage.
1: There's a love story intertwined as well.
2: It's a love story. So there's so much levity and humor, you know, even though it's a dark subject matter. That's what gives me the energy, and the exhaustion comes afterwards. When I come home, it's like I'm spent.
0: I can only imagine. So you both have also been working on another project together, the highly acclaimed TV series, The Chi. Lena, you're the creator and executive producer, and Lisa, you joined the cast of the show for this final upcoming season. Let's all watch a clip.
1: Let's do it.
4: You know, a part of me wishes that I never got involved with Alicia.
5: Romantically?
4: Professionally.
5: You know, they say mixing business with pleasure doesn't always end well.
4: You never mix business with pleasure?
5: Excuse me?
3: Lena, as this is the final show, what do you hope people that have viewed it, I've watched it, what do you think that it does for people, does to people, and what you hope to leave with people?
1: Yeah, you know, you're like an honorary Chicagoan. We love you over there. You know, I think the show represents, it's a soulful expression of blackness, really. You know, our lives, our humanity. and also our flaws in us trying to figure life out, and our backs always being against the wall and what we do to stay standing. Mm-hmm. And it's so interesting, too, because Lisa's character, she plays someone named Patience, who is a lawyer who works to get black men out of jail. And so it's also very much a bridge in terms of the work that she does in the prison systems and how we wanted to shed light on it. My uncle spent time in prison. I wrote him letters. He's no longer with us now. But I'm also touched by that story. Like many families are touched by it. And it's something that we don't talk enough about, something that we don't want to talk about. Prisoners are the invisible members of our society, and we can't let them be forgotten. And too far often they are. And we won't let that happen anymore. Not with The Chi, and definitely not with The Peculiar Patriot.
0: The final season of The Chi begins streaming on May 22nd. That's on Paramount Plus. Mm-hmm. And performances of The Peculiar Patriot are now underway at the New York Theater Workshop in Manhattan through June 14th. You can get tickets online now at nytw.org. 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Tony-nominated producer and Emmy Award-winning writer Lena Waithe and actress and playwright Lisa Jesse Peterson, our thanks to you both very much. Congrats on everything.
2: Thank you
0: Great
2: so
0: to
2: much.
0: See you.
1: Thank you guys for having us.
0: All right, up next, Jimmy Kimmel is pulling his own show off the air for one night, and there's a catch. We'll explain that story next here on Morning Joe.
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21: Agency. Does the president or the Republican Party just not know where the people of North Carolina are?
0: Welcome back. Jimmy Kimmel is stepping aside. For one night, that is. Kimmel will not air a new episode of Jimmy Kimmel Live the night that Stephen Colbert signs off from CBS so that Colbert can have the spotlight solely on his final night of The Late Show. It's a move that Kimmel made once before, back in 2015, when he also skipped airing an episode. That time it was opposite David Letterman's farewell episode. Kimmel and Colbert have publicly supported each other throughout Colbert's final season, appearing last night alongside fellow late-night hosts Jimmy Fallon, Seth Meyers, and John Oliver. The final Late Show with Stephen Colbert will air Thursday, May 21st. We miss him already. All right, that does it for us this morning. We, of course, will see you tomorrow at 6 a.m. Eastern for another episode of Morning Joe. Thanks for watching. Ariel Reshef picks up MS Now's live coverage after a short final break.
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9: For those who...
10: Right now on Ana Cabrera Reports, three major hearings that could have resounding consequences. Defense Secretary Pete Hegseth deflecting questions from both sides of Congress in back-to-back congressional testimony. Plus, House Democrats take their Epstein investigation on the road into the president's backyard. Survivors making their voices heard, including one who's expected to tell her story for the very first time ever in public. And the FBI director heads to Capitol Hill amid accusations of excessive drinking, personalized whiskey bottles, and forced polygraphs. It's 10 a.m. Eastern, 7 a.m. Pacific. I'm Arielle Reshef reporting from New York. A funding fight over the Iran war is the focus on Capitol Hill today. After going almost a year without briefing lawmakers, Defense Secretary Pete Hegseth has become a familiar face in Congress over the past 2 weeks. Today, he's there for a doubleheader. He just wrapped up testimony to the House Appropriations Committee, and in a few minutes, he'll face Senate appropriators. The cost of the Iran war tops the agenda, as well as President Trump's enormous record-high $1.5 trillion Pentagon budget request, all while the Iran war outlook remains pretty muddy and has driven inflation to its highest level in 3 years. MS Now senior Capitol Hill reporter and host of Way Too Early, Ali Vitale, is tracking these hearings for us. Also with us, former acting Navy Secretary Admiral James McPherson, former JAG Corps Captain Margaret Donovan, and editor of The Insider, Michael Weiss, sitting right next to me. Ali, first with you, what have we heard from Secretary Hegseth so far today?
11: A more muted tone, frankly, Ariel, from him today. Notable, given the way that Hegseth has really come here with a more bombastic tone in the past. But I think one of the striking things is that that's just part one of what's set to be a doubleheader here. And it's, of course, against the backdrop of an Iran war that is continuing to drag on, the administration continuing to buck attempts by Iran and mediators to bring that ceasefire to a more permanent position. And that is certainly something that Hegseth was pressed on, because he is here technically to speak about the $1.5 trillion in budget request for the next fiscal year that the Pentagon is asking for. That's an historically large number, certainly something that lawmakers on the House side brought up to him as well. But there's also another request that's been looming, whispered about here for several weeks since the Iran war began. And that's the idea that there could be what we call a supplemental funding request. Basically, they need extra cash to continue funding and replenishing U.S. military stockpiles. And that's something that members from both sides of the aisle asked Hegseth about when he was in front of the House. Just listen to the way that that exchange played out with the ranking member of the Defense Subcommittee this morning, Ken Calvert.
12: We know that of the munitions issue, and we know of the cost of this conflict. So any idea when we're going to get this supplemental?
19: We're well aware of all those dynamics. I think, first of all, the munitions issue has been foolishly and unhelpfully overstated. We know exactly what we have. We have plenty of what we need. Whatever we think we need, we will submit.
11: lawmakers eager for that request, because in the same way that they have not been given a chance to approve or authorize this war, they will be on the bill for having to approve the funding mechanisms for it amid a backdrop of an affordability crisis and an American public that does not support this incursion, because in large part the administration hasn't talked to them about what they're trying to accomplish here or even tried to sell a skeptical public on it in the first place.
10: And you have even Republican lawmakers who are expressing some degree of skepticism. Now, on the Senate side, Senator Susan Collins heads this committee that he's going to be facing. She broke from most of her party and voted to limit Trump's war powers mm-hmm. on Iran last month. Here was her reasoning. She said, quote, further military action against Iran must have a clear mission, achievable goals, and a defined strategy for bringing the conflict to a close. I voted to end the continuation of these military hostilities at this time until such a case is made. So, Ali, how unusual is it that Hegseth would be facing skepticism, especially from a Republican chair?
11: I mean, look, in this present version of Washington, it's notable because Republicans have largely fallen in line. I was looking off because Senator Tom Tillis, one of those who sometimes questions the administration, was coming by me here. But as Hegseth heads to the Senate side of this building, yes, we're looking at Senator Susan Collins. She's in a tough re-election race. You're right to point out the ways that she voted in favor of a war powers resolution that failed, but was really meant to be a message to the administration that there is a skepticism bubbling among Republicans who are seeing this conflict stretch past the 60-day mark that an authorization of military force typically delineates. The administration has basically said, well, they're in a ceasefire. It effectively pauses the clock. That's not something that lawmakers are sold on. And I imagine it's something that Collins is going to bring up in front of Hegseth later today. But the other person that I'm watching closely is Senator Mitch McConnell, who has really made it his calling card in these waning years of his time in Congress to support Ukraine and ensure that this administration is funneling aid money there, something that he is going to take them to task over not doing for aid that's been previously approved by Congress but not yet funneled to the Ukrainians.
10: Ali, always eagle-eyed catching those members of Congress as they walk through the hall. Thank you so much for keeping your eye on them. Michael, you know, President Trump has been skeptical himself about the ceasefire, even yesterday calling it on massive life support. You know, you see the bombast, you see the rhetoric between the U.S. and Iran at this point. We seem to be stuck in this loop. What's the realistic way to get out of this stalemate that we find ourselves in? And how does Hegseth make the case there on Capitol Hill, given the skepticism he's facing?
0: I mean, I don't know that there is. The Iranians are sort of taking joy in keeping Donald Trump on the hook, you know, kind of baiting him along, offering these counterproposals to what the U.S. has demanded, which is essentially capitulation by the Iranians. Give up the entirety of their nuclear stockpile, you know, stop funding terrorist proxies, open the Strait of Hormuz. The IRGC feels emboldened right now, right? I mean, in their minds, they're winning this conflict simply by lasting. The regime has not collapsed, as was anticipated. And also by essentially forcing the United States into kind of engaging in this pantomime of negotiations. So I don't know. I mean, I talked to Iran experts who are very skeptical that this is going to come to a decisive close. One of the things that I've kind of mulled and put to several national security analysts is what happens if we just find ourselves in a constant state of flux, you know?
10: Ebb and flow.
0: Kinetic operations, but we use this kind of grandiose Orwellian language or euphemism, you know, oh, it's a mini war, it's just an excursion, or we're in a ceasefire, even though we're bombing them again. I think that's kind of where we see ourselves heading, you know, in the next several weeks, if not months. And then, of course, you have the midterm elections, and the political calculus might change then. But I think he's got himself into this kind of scenario where it's very difficult to extricate yourself from a war once you've engaged in it, right? And of course, U.S. taxpayers are floating the bill. I mean, we have the USS Gerald Ford, which I think has been in the longest deployment since Vietnam and counting, right? At some point, these ships and these troops do have to come home or be rotated out.
10: So it seems as though, Margaret, we're dealing with semantics and plenty of skepticism. Trump said that he may revive Project Freedom to forcibly secure the Strait of Hormuz. The U.S. already has this retaliatory naval blockade in place on Iranian ports and coastline in the strait. That's an act of war under international law. So Hegseth has been making this argument that we're winning, we've won, there's sort of a blip, we're in a ceasefire. But from a military law perspective, are we at war?
13: Yeah, so a blockade, you're absolutely correct. A blockade is an act of war. It is recognized as an act of war under the DoD Law of War Manual and under customary international law. And so this idea that we can block the ports to another country without being at war, that would be illegal in any peacetime scenario. Now, it is lawful if you are at war. It is a lawfully recognized act of war, act of aggression. But it's totally farcical to say that we're not at war now. And just I want to double down on something Michael just pointed out, which is this sort of on-again, off-again commitment of troops. That is exactly what the War Powers Act is seeking to address. When you commit troops to hostilities for long periods of time, so even if we call it a ceasefire for these 2 weeks and then maybe it's not a ceasefire for the next 4 weeks, the point is you are deploying troops and assets to a region, and you have to ask Congress for approval. That is the constitutional muscle behind the War Powers Act, the fact that Congress can actually control the budget to fund the forces and the assets that you have committed somewhere. So I think the idea that we are, you know, calling it a ceasefire, even though legally it's not actually a ceasefire, if we're just using that term colloquially, that really doesn't change the calculus under whether or not Congress has the ability to shut this off through their power of the purse and through their ability to basically say no to these funding requests if they want to. And honestly, it's the hearings that are happening today are probably a safer bet for Congress to flex that muscle. In a war powers resolution, you actually need a supermajority to overcome a possible presidential veto. And that could be why you don't see Republicans sort of forcefully voting on these war power resolutions when they're floated to Congress. But these, you know, passing appropriations, approving the stuff that Secretary Hegseth is asking for, that is bread and butter role of Congress. And so this could be an opportunity for them, if they really do object to the war, to, like I said, flex their muscle.
14: Yeah, the power of the purse strings here. All of this is about dollars and cents amid this war or conflict, however you're painting it. Admiral, 2 weeks ago, the Pentagon's acting comptroller estimated that the war was going to cost about $25 billion. He updated that figure today. Let's listen.
15: Outside reporting estimates have indicated that the war cost could be $1 billion a day. Do you have anything to share?
16: Yeah, thanks for the question, sir. So at the time of testimony in front of the ask, it was $25 billion. But the joint staff team and the comptroller team are constantly looking at that estimate. And so now we think it's closer to 29. That's because of updated repair and replacement of equipment costs and also just general operational costs to keep people in theater.
14: There was already a side eye at the 25 billion, but now it's 29 million. Given the added hostilities, munitions used, and missile interceptions since then, is this a realistic figure in your mind?
17: Well, cost of wars is a difficult figure to come about. For what do you include in that? Of course, you would include the munitions that are expended. Do you include the repairs to damage that's done through the hostilities? Was indicated in the last piece that, yes, they're including that. Do you include the operating costs of the naval units that are there, the Air Force units, the Army units? Again, those are difficult costs to capture. And what you actually count as cost of wars is sometimes very hard to come up with. I would say that $30 billion is probably on the light side, particularly as your guests so far have talked about this being an on-again, off-again sort of operation. We're going to count now, but we're not going to count because there's a ceasefire going on. And I would agree with Margaret, there is the ceasefire is laughable. There's no ceasefire. So I think it's difficult to capture those costs of war. And whatever has been articulated to date is probably underestimated.
14: And let's talk about something else that's underestimated, which are the dynamics playing out in the Middle East right now. Mm. Michael, this is a bit of a pivot, but the Wall Street Journal reports that the UAE has actually struck targets inside of Iran. Those watching the region may not be ultimately surprised by that, but now we're hearing about it. And we're also hearing that Israel's provided the Iron Dome missile defense systems to the UAE as well. How significant is the cooperation that we're seeing kinetically and behind the scenes there in the region?
0: Yeah, we tend to be very interdirected when we approach conflicts in the Middle East. How does this affect America? One of the things I think an undersold story of this is, you know, the UAE has a very close relationship with Israel. It's normalized ties. Israelis go on holidays to the Emirates and so on and so forth. Providing Iron Dome to an Arab country, that's a big deal. The Emirates striking Iran when they too have had pretty robust commercial relationships with the Iranians, also a big deal. I think one of the things that may emerge from this conflict, and again, again, there's no kind of endpoint in the near or even distant future, is that Israel actually develops more military relationships with the GCC countries. I mean, the Saudis, they continue to do business with. It's a little bit beneath the radar because, of course, the Saudis put an emphasis on a Palestinian state and the resolution of that conflict before they can normalize ties. But you're beginning to see, I think, you know, the Israelis and the Americans went to war with Iran. Some of the Arab countries reluctant at first
14: when they got using the airspace,
0: when they got struck, Iran took its retaliation out on them primarily. They said, well, if you're going to do this, you better go and do it decisively. You better go get everything, destroy this regime. That's not happening now. So, again, this sort of stasis means the Arab countries are going to rely heavily on both the American protectorate, but also increasingly, I think, an Israeli one.
14: Okay, so I want to pivot also to another realm of geopolitics, Admiral, I should say, other contentious issues that are sure to come up in with the administration's slow walking of the $400 million in aid for Ukraine that's already been approved and the withdrawal of 5,000 U.S. troops from Germany. That's raising eyebrows. What signal does all of this send to America's European allies, our allies over in Europe?
17: To be generous, it's mixed signals. It's going to cause them to wonder, do we have a faithful ally in the United States, someone that we can depend upon, God forbid, when Russia crosses our frontier? And I think it's going to put in the minds of European leaders, maybe we can't trust the United States as we have in the past. Maybe they're not the ally we always thought they were. And that is very unfortunate. Breaking down that NATO trust, causing questions about that NATO trust, is probably the greatest failure in foreign relations of this administration.
14: Margaret, in his latest effort to reshape the Pentagon, Secretary Hegseth has ordered a full review of their legal offices. He says, quote, it's bloated and have muddied lines of authority. As someone who's actually served as a JAG captain, what's your reaction to this? Does he have a point?
13: Well, it's no surprise that Secretary Hegseth is not a fan of the JAG Corps. And I think I would be interested to know what type of details he's looking at. I will note that Congress actually has already discussed approving a review panel for military justice reform. And Secretary Hegseth does not seem to be enthusiastically following that. And so the idea that he now wants to conduct his own review, I think this was a memorandum he appointed Earl Matthews, who is the DOD General Counsel, to conduct this review, is suspicious at best. And I'm very interested to know what the goals are. This is somebody who has really disregarded, actually openly stated he supports or encourages war crimes in terms of, you know, whether we're talking about taking no quarter or not being held back by stupid rules of engagement. So this is somebody who has been antagonistic to the JAG Corps from the very beginning. And so I think that the sense is whatever review is happening here is going to begin with probably some type of predetermined outcome by the secretary. But very interested to know what the details of that are. I haven't seen anything beyond those initial statements.
14: We will definitely keep an eye on it. James McPherson, Michael Weiss, and Margaret Donovan, thank you all so much, and I appreciate you sticking around through these hearings. In just a moment, Senator Cory Booker weighs in on all of this and on the impact of the latest moves when it comes to voting rights. Plus, we'll head live to West Palm Beach, where an Epstein survivor is about to break her public silence on the abuse she suffered after Epstein's sweetheart plea deal. And later, the Supreme Court protects the future of women's health care for now, granting temporary access to the most widely used abortion pill, but there is a time limit. We're back here in 90 seconds. Don't go anywhere.
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14: Right now, we are keeping a close eye on Capitol Hill, where Defense Secretary Pete Hegseth is about to face a second round of questions from members of Congress this morning. This time, before the Senate Appropriations Defense Subcommittee, lawmakers are looking for answers on the status of the war with Iran, with peace talks now appearing to be at a standstill. Let's bring in Democratic Senator Cory Booker of New Jersey, a member of the Foreign Relations Committee. Senator, thanks so much for being with us today. What questions should Secretary Hegseth be facing?
25: Well, first of all, it's astounding to me that he has been on the Hill so little. Remember, we are now engaged in a war that's going on for months. It's cost tens of billions of dollars. It's skyrocketed Americans' costs, that has cost the lives of 14 service people. And there are so many questions they're not answering. And they're lying to the American public. They say that the war operations are over. Well, a blockade that involves aircraft carriers and the attendant fleets, thousands and thousands of our people, is an act of war. We still have an exchange of fire with the Iranians, who caused some serious damage to our allies like the UAE. So there are a lot of things he has to answer for, but this Congress still continues, led by Republicans, to do very little accountability, very little oversight, very little checks and balances.
14: President Trump himself described the ceasefire with Iran as being on life support. He said that yesterday. Where does that leave things in your mind right now? Do you expect a return to fighting, and what could that look like?
25: Yeah, this has been the most disastrous move this president could have made. He took a situation where the Strait of Hormuz was open and has made it closed, with dramatically bad consequences for Americans and security in that region. Remember, they still have their highly enriched fissile material. Remember, it is now a more extreme regime than it was before. And now we have a global economic shock going on with no off-ramp. This president has led our nation into a trap. And now the most powerful nation on the planet is in a virtual stalemate with Iran. This is embarrassing, this is wrong, and this is costly, and he has no answers about how he's going to resolve this, with the exception of to start bombing again, which has not brought what he said he wants, unconditional surrender. It certainly has not. So we are in a bad moment, and we have to find a way out.
14: Six times now, I know you know this, six times now, Senate Democrats have tried to move forward with a war powers resolution, only to be blocked by Senate Republicans. Do Democrats have any other recourse that they plan to use to try to rein in the president if the strikes start again on Iran?
25: Well, remember, it's been me and a handful of my colleagues that have been leading this charge to force the United States Senate, the world's most deliberative body, to confront the reality that we are at war and to have votes on that. We're going to continue to bring those down because the Senate wants to operate as if business is normal and usual, like that people are not dealing with horrific cost shocks, seeing their prices go up and losing their health care. They want to go on as business as usual, that we're not at war in a regime that is yet another Middle East quagmire. So we're going to force these votes. And yes, I am seeing cracks in Republicans. Remember, the last time we did this, we had another Republican join us in Susan Collins from Maine. So I'm going to continue to lead this effort to not let the Senate look the other way. And eventually, I believe we're going to be able to expose the truth, is that we have a president that has led us into a quagmire that is costing Americans every single day in the prices they're paying.
14: We know that Susan Collins has voted with the Democrats on this. Are you having any conversations behind closed doors with other Republicans? Do you feel confident that you could get one of these measures passed through at some point with some bipartisan support?
25: Well, we know we're on the right side of the American people who don't approve this war. We know we're on the right side of history, that this will go down as another unnecessary, disastrous quagmire in the Middle East. We are in the right here. And so, yes, I'm having conversations, very strong ones, as much as possible to let people know that it is safe to stand up against this president. That's what the Senate was designed for. We know in the history, we don't only look bad at the people that did dumb, dangerous things like presidents, but we also look badly at the people that were complicit enablers who knew it was wrong, but supported those bad actions anyway.
14: The president is heading to China later today for the summit with China's leader Xi Jinping. What do you expect to come out of that meeting, and what would you say to the president that he should focus on while he's there?
25: Well, there are China hawks on both sides of the aisle that all should realize that this president has weakened America vis-a-vis China and shown not only has he weakened America, but that we have a weak president. Let me give you one specific example. This president brought out chaotic tariffs that have hurt American farmers and American businesses. As he conducted this tariff policy, China has seized upon the markets that we have vacated. People now, in many places, especially with our farm products, would rather do business with China and not with us, and we have lost markets and hurt our economy. This is a president that continues to surrender ground to the Chinese. Look at what's happening in Africa as we retreat from that continent and they fill the vacuum. And so she knows that. She is pleased right now that we're caught up in a Middle East war, moving assets from the Asian region into the Middle East to deal with this conflict that should not have been started for the first place. So our president is going into negotiations with our biggest global rival in a weakened position who has shown himself to be a weak strategist. I'm very concerned.
14: I want to switch gears here and talk about what we're continuing to see as the fallout from the Supreme Court's decision last week on voting rights. The High Court Monday cleared the way for Alabama to redraw its map to eliminate a majority black district. Where does all of this go next?
25: Well, remember, this is a Supreme Court that has basically said we want to go back to the post-Reconstruction period where southern states were trying to eviscerate black representation in Congress. In the early mid-1800s, we had African Americans serving from southern states in the House of Representatives. And then a reign of terror came down in the South. Legislators put in place all kind of tricks, poll taxes, dilution of black voices that eviscerated black representation. In effect, that's what we're going back to when we see Alabama, Tennessee, and others carving up districts in order to make sure that populations that represent 20, 25, Louisiana, a third of their states, have no representation in Congress. This is wrong. The Supreme Court has been wrong before in Plessy versus Ferguson, in Korematsu. When you take away rights from people, you send us back. And so we're going to fight it. Every American has to know this is not about Democrat versus Republican. It's about right versus wrong. These midterms coming up will be a chance for Americans to say partisan gerrymandering is wrong. The Supreme Court is wrong. We are not going back to dark times in our history. We're going to go forward to a time where we have fair maps, fair representations, where we have a nation where everyone's vote is treated equally.
14: Republicans feel like the wind is in their sails, given the victories they've seen on this issue in the past few weeks. How will Democrats fight back at this point? What can you do?
25: Well, I think that the way we do it is to win in November. If people who believe in fair maps, people who believe in democracies that are actually representative and not just where people in power consolidate their power by upending any ideas of fairness, this is the election where a lot more is on the ballot than the normal politics of Washington. This is a moral election and a movement election. And I'm hoping the way we win, and I say we, not meaning Democrats, but I'm talking about people who believe in this democracy, the way we win is having record level turnouts in November. We need to organize and mobilize like we did in the 1960s to overcome those people that want to send us back to the late 1800s.
14: Another issue on the ballot will be affordability, which has been a key focus of Democrats. A new poll found that more than half of U.S. voters disapprove of Trump's handling of the economy, and new numbers out this morning show inflation is at its highest level in nearly 3 years. I'd love to ask you, Senator, what tangible economic solutions can your party offer now to address the frustration that voters are feeling across the country? How can you leverage this moment?
25: Well, first of all, I've put forward big ideas that would immediately put thousands of dollars back in Americans' pockets, like raising the standard deduction for a family to $75,000 and pay for it completely by getting rid of these tax loopholes that Donald Trump has expanded for the wealthiest corporations and the wealthiest individuals. It's a way to level our tax system and give people literally maybe 10% plus boosts to their annual incomes. Democrats have big ideas, but the power in Washington is completely really in the Republicans' column. They control the Senate. They control the House. They control the White House. And what should be even more pointed is that they created this problem. They gutted $1 trillion from Medicaid and failed to expand the subsidies for Obamacare, making millions lose their health insurance and see their prices skyrocket. Donald Trump's chaotic tariff policy and his war in Iran has sent everybody's prices skyrocketing from pain at the pump to the cost of the things families need to get by. So this party has caused the worst economic shock and disaster we have seen since the 1970s. And we, Democrats, have ideas to change that. But it brings us back to this election. Right now, you are not better off than you were almost 2 years ago. You are worse off, from the Strait of Hormuz being closed to health care prices going up to gas prices going up. Enough of this party driving us into another economic ditch. It is time for a change.
14: Senator Cory Booker, we covered a lot of ground there. Hope you'll come back. We'll cover more. Thank you so much for taking time on a busy day. Appreciate it.
25: Thank you for having me. Thank you.
14: Coming up on the on-site hearings into Jeffrey Epstein, it's just getting started. What oversight Democrats hope to learn this morning in West Palm Beach and the true cost of the war with Iran. Both Democrats and Republicans are demanding answers from the man who should know, Defense Secretary Pete Hegseth. More on his congressional testimony coming up after this. Stay with us.
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14: Right now, Democrats on the House Oversight Committee are holding a field hearing in Palm Beach County as part of their investigation into convicted sex offender Jeffrey Epstein's abuse. Epstein survivors will share their stories, something they have not yet been able to do before the full committee in Washington. Let's bring in MS Now senior legal reporter Lisa Rubin, who's covering this hearing from Florida. And Lisa, what's happened so far? What do we need to know?
12: Well, Ariel, we've heard opening statements so far from the ranking member on House Oversight, Robert Garcia, as well as a member of Congress who represents this area, Lois Frankel, who served as the mayor of Palm Beach for 8 years. One of the things we heard from Congresswoman Frankel is something we haven't heard a lot of yet, which is calls for the local prosecutors who were involved in the investigation of Jeffrey Epstein in the mid-2000s to be subpoenaed by the full House Oversight Committee. That won thunderous applause throughout the room. As I'm talking to you now, we are starting to hear statements from some of the witnesses. We have already heard a video from Maria Farmer. She is the Epstein survivor who first tried to report abuse to the FBI 30 years ago in 1996. She is now very ill with, as she says, Hodgkin's lymphoma, brain cancer, and Addison's disease, having spent 23 of the last 30 days in the hospital. And the urgency that she feels came across in that video as she was begging the committee to make sure that victims have access to their own records. We expect also that we're going to hear today from a witness that we've never heard from before, a survivor who's going only by her first name of Rosa. She is a model from Uzbekistan who met Jeffrey Epstein in 2009. That date in and of itself is significant because it comes after Epstein served his jail time here in Florida and at a point in his life where he repeatedly told other people in emails and otherwise that he was reformed, that he was no longer associating with other age girls. Right now, Sky and Amanda Roberts, the brother and sister-in-law of the now deceased Virginia Giuffre, are testifying before the committee. But when we go back in, we're expecting to hear that explosive testimony from Rosa.
14: Lisa, of course, this is happening in the backyard of Mar-a-Lago. What's the significance of all of this occurring in Palm Beach County where you are?
12: Well, you know, Ariel, as Representative Frankel said, have local prosecutors done their job in 2005, 2006, 2007? There are hundreds of young women and girls who might not have been victimized by Jeffrey Epstein. And so they're here in Palm Beach to call attention to the fact that this is effectively ground zero for the Epstein saga. This is where it all began, where Jeffrey Epstein started to recruit girls that he met on the streets. They then recruited their friends from local high schools. That early investigation showed that there were at least 5, 6, or 7 area high schools that he drew upon to entice his original underage victims. Putting it here really is, to borrow the phrase, the scene of the crime. Ariel?
14: Lisa Rubin, we really appreciate you being there on the ground, hearing that testimony, reporting back to us Always appreciate your insights. The Supreme Court will continue to allow full access to the abortion pill mifepristone, at least for now. Earlier this month, the federal appeals court granted Louisiana's request to ban shipping mifepristone through the mail without an in-person doctor's appointment. The ban would have applied across the country, even in states where abortion is legal. The Supreme Court then temporarily stopped that ban from going into effect. And yesterday, Justice Samuel Alito extended that block at least until Thursday. Fallon Gallagher joins us now, our legal affairs reporter. Fallon, walk us through what happens next. Does the court actually need to make a decision by Thursday?
0: Yeah, so right now it's business as usual until Thursday at least. And I want to be really clear about what happens on Thursday. That is when the administrative stay or temporary pause lifts. That is not necessarily a deadline for the court to act. They don't have to act by that day, but it's very likely that they will act. Now, they did extend it once already. This was set to expire yesterday. They extended it until Thursday. I think part of the reason that that could be happening is because the court's been on a little bit of a break, but they're set to come back on Thursday. They have decisions in the morning and a private conference after decisions where they discuss ongoing cases. And so it's very likely that they will decide what to do and how they're going to rule in a more substantial way on that during that conference. And we'll get some sort of an order later in the day on Thursday.
14: Is there any kind of indication about where the court is heading on this?
0: Yeah, I mean, at this point, they've granted that administrative stay, but I want to be really careful with that because that does not necessarily

0: who brought that suit didn't have standing. So they could view this as a different vehicle. But of course, we never know exactly what the court's going to do until they issue a ruling.
1: I know for sure that you will keep an eye on it. Fallon Gallagher, thank you so much, as always. Up next, it's supposed to focus on the budget, but that's not all senators want to hear from Kash Patel, that they're going to ask him when he heads to Capitol Hill for a hearing later today. We're keeping an eye on all of these hearings, Secretary Hegseth in front of the Senate Committee on Appropriations as well. Don't go anywhere.
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0: We are following more breaking news on Capitol Hill this morning. FBI Director Kash Patel is set to appear at 2 p.m. for what is officially a hearing with a Senate Appropriations Subcommittee on the President's 2027 budget request for the FBI. But a wave of new reporting on Patel's leadership of the Bureau, allegations of excessive drinking, a lawsuit, and investigations of leaks are likely to overshadow the numbers here. There are big questions about his personal conduct that will likely follow him right into that hearing room. Let's bring in MS Now's Michael Schnell from Capitol Hill. Michael, Director Patel is walking into that hearing room today asking senators for some $2 billion for the budget increase. While they've spent the last few weeks reading about polygraphs, personalized whiskey bottles, and government planes, how does Patel plan to make his case today?
1: Yeah, well, Ariel, we'll have to see how exactly he does make that case when this hearing kicks off this afternoon. But I suspect it's going to be made in a defiant tone. Look, that is the Kash Patel that we saw last year when he testified before the Senate Judiciary Committee, ardently defending his conduct and the FBI's conduct throughout the beginning of the Trump administration. I expect we're going to see that same type of sentiment from Kash Patel. But as you mentioned, ostensibly speaking, this is a hearing on the FBI's budget, but it's likely going to focus largely on those controversies that are surrounding the director, these reports of excessive drinking, these reports of investigation into leakers, polygraphs, him ordering some of his employees to take polygraphs, which our colleagues here at MS Now broke that story. So certainly it's likely to get testy at some points as Kash Patel makes the case for this budget for the FBI, but also defends his conduct and the Bureau's conduct, which has been very controversial up to this point.
0: Michael, does Patel still have support from Republican lawmakers?
1: Publicly, he does. We haven't heard too much criticism, if any, from Republican lawmakers about, again, some of these controversies that have been nagging at Kash Patel throughout his tenure. But I will note there has been a good amount of turnover thus far in the administration. We saw Pam Bondi, Kristi Noem. We saw Lori Chavez de Remer, that there was always a question of maybe who would be next, who'd be one to be on the chopping block in the administration. Certainly, there are some whispers that it could potentially be Kash Patel. And when I say whispers, I mean the gossip that happens in the hallways up here on Capitol Hill. But by and large, what we have heard from Republican lawmakers publicly is that Kash Patel is doing a good job and they have been defending him against those controversies.
0: Michael Schnell, thank you on Capitol Hill. Next, an update on the deadly hantavirus with some Americans now under watch and a concerning warning from a former outbreak investigator. Plus, the new legal threat from Secretary Hegseth against his most vocal Senate critic, Democrat Mark Kelly. We'll take you live inside this morning's congressional testimony when we come back.
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0: Eighteen American passengers who were on the cruise ship at the center of the deadly hantavirus outbreak are now being monitored in Omaha and in Atlanta. One of them has tested positive for the virus, while another is reportedly symptomatic. The World Health Organization says it has confirmed 11 total cases, including the three people who died on that cruise ship. Let's bring in now MS Now's Josh Einiger, who has been following the story for us. Josh, what's the latest on the Americans who are now quarantined?
15: So there are 18 Americans, Ariel, in the United States right now under quarantine. 16 of them are in Nebraska at the special facility. And of the 16, one of them is a positive case. And so he is in a special, that he or she, I should say, is in a special unit. Two other people, including one of them, one of whom has symptoms that could be hantavirus, are in Georgia. And that's where they are. They've got 42 days when they have to be under quarantine. But at some point, they'll be free if doctors deem it okay to return to their home states and finish out their quarantine at home. We know that at least three of them are from New York State, and at some point they may make a decision to come back here to New York.
0: Before the hantavirus outbreak, the Trump administration withdrew from the WHO in January of 2025, then shortly after cut over 50% of the CDC's budget that prompted work reductions. How is all of that factoring into the response that we're seeing to hantavirus?
15: Yeah, so there are two points, two answers, two ways to look at that. There's the World Health Organization, the Trump administration withdrew, and then other countries also drew down funding as well. And so that's the organization that has had the primary response here. And of course, they're under the gun. One might say this has been a fairly minor outbreak in the sense that it hasn't affected that many people. It was contained. But one would also say that this is still a sign of what could happen if it were a more virulent strain of this virus or a different virus. The CDC, meanwhile, has had lots of layoffs, and then some people have been brought back under a lot of uncertainty. And yesterday I spoke to someone who used to be what they call disease detectives with the CDC, one of these epidemic intelligence officers who goes out and investigates. And here's her take on this back and forth.
10: I can't tell you how many times the CDC EIS program was cut. Last year, they would be cut one day and then 12 hours later, reversed, right? Because somebody realized, oh, we don't really want to cut the CDC outbreak investigators, right? This causes a lot of stress among those individuals who we've been relying on to keep us safe.
15: A lot of stress. And Ariel, you know, look, a dodged bullet because it appears that this is contained.
0: Right.
15: But also, because it's contained, people are going to look at this, potentially some experts are saying, and say, well, you know, then the cuts were fine and they have what they need.
0: And then we might be flat-footed next time we have something that's not as contained. Josh Einiger, thank you so much. Appreciate you following this important story. A lot of people out there paying attention to it. Ahead, Secretary Pete Hegseth on the defense as he and the chairman of the Joint Chiefs of Staff testify in their second congressional hearing this morning. The next hour of Ana Cabrera Report starts right now.
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0: Top of the hour now. Thanks for staying with us. I'm Ariel Reshef in for Ana Cabrera today. And right now, Defense Secretary Pete Hegseth and Chairman of the Joint Chiefs General Dan Kane are testifying before senators about President Trump's $1.5 trillion budget request. As we just learned, the war is driving inflation to its highest rate in 3 years. The two men are also likely going to be pushed on the status of the war with Iran, NATO, and U.S. support for Ukraine. Earlier, the two men wrapped up a hearing on the House side of the Hill, where Hegseth was questioned about the state of the ceasefire before heading to the Senate Appropriations Defense Subcommittee.
4: How many pages is the ceasefire? What deal points? I'm not asking you to share the contents. I guess what I'm trying to ask is, how do we know that the ceasefire is active or not active without any documentation?
8: We know. It's evident, and the ceasefire is in effect.
0: Let's bring in MS Now senior Capitol Hill reporter Ali Vitali, MS Now senior national security reporter David Rode, editor of The Insider Michael Weiss still with us, and former acting secretary of the Navy, retired Rear Admiral James McPherson, also still with us. Ali, you've got multiple senators that you're keeping an eye on. What can we expect to see out of this hearing after what we just saw over on the House side?
19: Look, it's a pretty muted day. This reminds me of what we used to think of when we heard Capitol Hill hearings. So less bombast from Hegseth, but we are getting some substance. Yes, I'm watching various senators, including Senator Mitch McConnell, who just led off the Senate hearing that has commenced in the last 10 or so minutes here. But I'm also waiting to hear from Senator Susan Collins, who's likely to speak after Hegseth finishes his opening remarks before the Senate Appropriations Committee. And one of the things I'm listening for from her is any skepticism or reluctance around the way that this war has continued to drag on, even as the administration is keen to say that they basically hit a pause on it, called a timeout on day 59. And the reason that that's important is because the authorization of military force that they are trying to say they're using would lapse after 60 days. And there are several Republican senators, although maybe not the amount that would be needed to overcome a filibuster, but there are several Republican senators who are uncomfortable about the way that Congress is continuously sidelined by this administration and this White House, and yet here they are being asked to fund not just the biggest Pentagon budget in history, but also the potential for whatever the cost of the Iran war is. And the reason I bring that up is because we did get a new price tag today during that House session. $29 billion so far is the estimate from within the Pentagon on what the Iran war has cost so far. And there's this looming question of a supplemental funding bill up here on Capitol Hill. It's been whispered about for months now, but we are starting to hear lawmakers from both parties demand that Hegseth and others in the administration send that supplemental bill over in the next few weeks, because effectively what it means is Congress is on the hook for funding the Iran war, but they never got a chance to authorize or vote on it on its face. So that's just one of the tension points that we're watching to see if it bubbles over during this latest round of hearings, because timing really is everything up here on Capitol Hill. These officials from the administration would be up here anyway. It's budget season after all, but it's the backdrop that they're up here against that is so notable, and Congress sees potentially some ways to flex their leverage in the coming weeks.
0: David, you know, it is notable that we've seen some Republican pushback. We saw it over on the House side. What are you expecting to see here on the Senate?
25: Even more pushback, and I'll save my favorite words. I agree with Ali.
0: Safe words.
25: Yes, she knows a little better than I do, and I checked with her before this. But yes, more in the House this morning, there was more Republican pushback. They really pushed Jay Hurst. He's the acting controller of the Pentagon. saying how much will this war cost, and they went through exactly what is in this new $29 billion figure. They asked them about construction because there's been great reporting by other outlets about, at least, you know, the Washington Post and CNN, about more than 200 bases and structures in U.S. bases being targeted and hit by these drones and missiles from Iran. And he sort of wouldn't answer the question. We don't know how much the construction will cost. It's in the future. Maybe our allies in the Gulf will pay for it. And there was a sort of bipartisan effort to push back on that. And lastly, just this huge amount of money that they're requesting. I spoke to an expert yesterday. What's amazing, and Mike can talk about this more, is you in Ukraine, they are adapting and manufacturing innovative changes to drones within a matter of weeks. Mm-hmm. And this U.S. System is just slow. It takes years for changes, and it costs $1.5 trillion is the total budget. So we'll see how aggressive senators are on questioning excess.
0: So, Admiral, the Pentagon's accountant was questioned about the cost of this war in that House hearing that we just heard take place. I want to take a listen to that, get your reaction on the other side.
2: It was $25 billion. But the Joint Staff team and the Comptroller team are constantly looking at that estimate. And so now we think it's closer to 29. That's because of updated repair and replacement of equipment costs. Sounds a little high to me for that stage of the war. There are costs there, sir, but I want to get back to you in writing. We have a lot of unknowns there. We don't know what our future posture is going to be.
0: A lot of unknowns and unsure what the future posture is going to be. Is it typical for the Pentagon to not be aware or not be willing to at least give the cost of a conflict that's now 70 days old?
9: That's not unusual. It's difficult to measure the cost of war in dollars and cents, only because what do you measure? Do you measure the munitions that are expended? Well, of course you do. Do you measure the operational of the ships and the aircraft that are involved in this? And yes, you do. But what does that operation cost on a daily basis? So it's very, very difficult to measure the cost of war. What's not difficult is to measure the cost of war in terms of lives. We've had 14 service members killed in action and about 380 wounded in action. That's a cost that also needs to be discussed, not just the dollars and cents.
0: Absolutely. Have to keep our eyes on the human treasure that's been lost here. We want to dip in, I believe, to Secretary Hegseth now answering questions at the Senate Appropriations Defense Subcommittee. Let's take a listen.
10: So would you be a little more specific about navigation, particularly in the South China Sea?
11: I think what you've seen from this administration is a commitment to freedom of navigation. Take, for example, the BAM and the Houthis, which under the Biden administration, they allowed American ships to get shot at without consequence. And President Trump undertook that mission, Operation Rough Rider, for 50 days, and the Houthis stopped shooting at our ships. It wasn't a nation-building exercise. It was an advancing of freedom of navigation and our interests. The same would pertain to any waterway in the South China Sea. America's ships should sail freely, so should others in the international maritime sphere.
10: Army Secretary Driscoll has described Ukraine as the Silicon Valley of warfare, as I suggested earlier. I think we all agree on that. And the outcome of the war really matters to American interests. Is there a policy preventing senior department officials from traveling to Ukraine? Do you support or oppose senior officials traveling there?
11: We've had, Senator, we've had many senior officials travel there, and we learn a great deal. In fact, I've personally approved additional personnel there to learn from that drone battlefield, both on offense and defense, to ensure that we're learning every possible lesson from that conflict and incorporating it in real time into how we defend and we go on offense in an era where drone dominance is required. And that's why this budget spends so much on drone dominance. Take the lessons learned from Ukraine and other battlefields and ensure we're applying them throughout the fighting force as quickly as possible.
10: Well, you know, I think what's not in dispute is that NATO is the most important military alliance in world history. Nobody's ever pulled something together like this and held it together to prevent the worst for a longer period of time. Basically, it seems to me that a lot of the European countries think that we're reducing our influence there. They're sort of on their own. And somehow American leadership is not essential to NATO going forward. I would argue that it's certainly essential for us to continue to be the leader. And it's important to note the other countries that are looking to NATO, our allies in the Pacific, helping Ukraine, interested in coming to NATO meetings, anxious for America to continue to defend the free world, not just in NATO, but worldwide. It's a big job, and they're looking to us. There's nobody else who can do that. So what is the department's concise vision for the role of our allies and partners in defending America's global interests?
11: Senator, our vision is to have real, capable allies and partners. I think that's what we've seen in Epic Fury. Israel's Air Force and their ability, will, and their capability is a demonstration to the world. There are other allies like that, and we need more of them. So flags are not the goal. The number of flags involved in an operation are not the goal. The goal is the number of capable formations. Who can actually fight alongside the American fighting man and woman? So it's not just us all the time. I saw that in Iraq. I saw that in Afghanistan. Our generation has experienced that. No administration has done more to ensure that our allies and partners realize they need to step up so that we can amplify our capabilities. That's what burden sharing is all about. It's not just we carry the burden for other countries. It's other countries are capable of coming alongside us as well.
10: But I also think Putin's invasion of Ukraine helped get their attention that they need to step up as well. And the president's been very clear about that. So they are headed in the right direction. What I'm worried about is which direction we headed in.
11: I think it's very encouraging that European countries have stepped up to ensure that Ukraine can defend itself. I think that's a very good development.
10: Senator Coons.
12: Thank you, Mr. Chairman. Mr. Secretary, in January, President Trump signed the fiscal year 26 defense appropriations bill. It provided $400 million specifically to aid Ukraine in their fight against Russia. This is at a time when our European allies and partners have stepped up to take on the overwhelming majority of the cost of any munitions or support for Ukraine. So far, your department has not spent a dime of that $400 million, despite repeated follow-up requests from the chairman and myself. In a call just last week, your staff indicated we will see a spend plan for those funds this week. Will you commit to spending those $400 million for weapons for Ukraine, and when will we receive your department's spend plan?
11: I appreciate that question. The $400 million for European capacity building has been released from the Secretary's War's office, and we'll work with EUCOM to make sure they spend it accordingly and properly, which we have all faith that they will.
12: Mr. Secretary, when will this subcommittee get the associated spend plan for the $400 million?
11: Yeah, I mean, we will work with your committee to make sure that the spend plan as allocated. I want to make sure EUCOM is fully informed at how they want to spend this. They're the closest to the problem set. And so working with them to ensure that you have the spend plan will work with you.
12: Mr. Secretary, thank you. But it's May, and this has been the law since January. And you or your representatives have been asked this repeatedly on a bipartisan basis by members of this committee. And I think dragging our feet on this small investment in Ukraine's defense sends exactly the wrong signal to Putin at a time when the contest for freedom has its front lines in Ukraine. As you said, Europe has stepped up, donating billions to buy U.S. weapons to send to Ukraine to help them as they continue to take ground on the battlefield. But it seems not all the money donated by our European allies is going to buy new weapons for Ukraine, as they had understood. The memo you released just last week prior to your testimony at Senate Armed Services indicated DOD has and will continue to divert some of these funds back into DOD accounts for our own use. Will you commit, Mr. Secretary, to spend every dollar donated by our European allies for Ukraine on new weapons and capabilities for Ukraine?
11: The the Pearl Initiative, which you're referring to, which is instituted underneath this administration so that European countries are paying for American equipment to provide as they see fit. NATO allocates where it would like to allocate that. It can choose Ukraine if it'd like. That money, when it's paid for, that's where it goes. It goes to those efforts.
12: Well, look, as the chairman raised, and as I will repeat, I view NATO as the most successful mutual defense relationship we've ever had. And your comment about we need not flags, but real and capable allies, and the foot dragging on both Pearl and the investments in our Baltic allies and Ukraine causes me real concern. As you know, a bipartisan group of us from the Senate and the House went to Denmark to lay a wreath at the memorial to the 52 Danes who served, fought, and died alongside our troops in Afghanistan. Those were not just flags. Those were real warfighters who fought and died at our request in a war that began by NATO's initiation, a service and sacrifice in Afghanistan. I just think we're sending the wrong signal by the president's announcement of the intention to withdraw 5,000 troops from Germany. Could you help me understand what is the strategic reason for a drawdown of U.S. troops from Western Europe?
11: I would just like to clarify, Senator, it's never about the heroism of foreign troops. I fought alongside great British and European and Australian allies in Afghanistan. It's the political caveats and the limitations that they come with. It's not the troops. It's the capitals of those militaries that limit what they're able to do, where they're able to go, who they're able to fight, that create limits on our own. And anybody that's been in these formations knows that. So it's easy to talk about here. It's another thing to apply. And we need allies that are burden sharing, not becoming a burden with political limitations. I'm not talking about the troops.
12: Thank you. Our president said in Europe that we never asked for and never received anything from our NATO allies. Was that your experience in Afghanistan, serving and fighting alongside our NATO allies?
11: I've written extensively about that, and the vast majority of my experience was frustration with the limits of what those troops were able to do because of the political caveats, rules of engagement, and limits that came from their
12: capitals. But you don't doubt our question that about a third of all the combat casualties in our war in Afghanistan were our NATO partners and allies.
11: I would have to go back and check that number, but I take your word for it.
12: Let me just assert that hundreds and hundreds of service members from, as you put it, Australia and the United Kingdom, as well as many other of our allies, served, fought, and died alongside us. So I'm just going to simply say, in terms of our reliance on our partnerships, I'll agree with the chairman that at a moment when Russia and China, North Korea, and Iran are coming closer together and delivering a bedeviling lethality in this ongoing war in Iran, for which we don't have a clear strategy or clear answers, our better strategy would be to partner more closely with Ukraine, dig in deeper with our real values-based allies, our treaty allies in the Western Pacific and in Europe, and together find a path out of this rather than berating them and bullying them for not coming along in a war they were not consulted about or briefed on before it began. I look forward to a second round. Thank you, Mr. Chairman.
10: Senator Collins.
13: Thank you, Mr. Chairman. General Kane, when the Department of War was planning its operations in Iran, did you anticipate the closure of the Strait of Hormuz and the resulting impact on oil supplies for many countries, including here in the United States, where we've seen gas, diesel, and home heating oil prices go up? I ask this question because there's historic precedent, obviously, during the Iraq-Iran war. Tankers were fired upon in the strait.
14: Senator, thanks for the question. As always, we have an incredible staff over at the Pentagon and down at U.S. CENTCOM. And we always look at the range of military branches and sequels. I won't comment on any particular one because that gets to whatever advice I may or may not have given to the president. And I do that in private. But you should rest assured, as should the American people, that we cover and consider the full range of things all the time in our careful consideration of military actions and the advice and or options that we present our civilian leaders.
13: it seems to me that there's been a different plan almost daily with dealing with this problem, which is why I ask. Mr. Secretary, let me start by thanking you for visiting Bath Iron Works in the state of Maine. The workers were very pleased to greet you and hear your encouragement and praise. The Aegis destroyers play such a critical role in our national security, from intercepting Iranian missiles to supporting combat operations around the globe. While visiting Bath Iron Works, you correctly described the DDG destroyers as the workhorse of the fleet and emphasized maxing out on DDGs sends a message to the world. I was also delighted that you noted that Bath built is best built, a slogan of which we're very proud. I fully agree with all those sentiments. That's why I was alarmed to see that this year's budget request only includes funding for just one DDG 51. That's down from two in FY26 and three in FY25. That reduction to a single.
0: You are listening to Senator Collins there asking questions of Secretary Pete Hegseth. We are listening to a hearing of the Senate Appropriations Defense Subcommittee, and we will be right back. 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
0: We are watching the Senate Appropriations Subcommittee hearing with Pete Hegseth and General Dan Kane. Back with me now, David Rode and Michael Weiss. David, you know, we're hearing a lot of skepticism, actually, from Republicans about where we stand when it comes to our allies and partners. We heard Mitch McConnell asking Pete Hegseth about his thoughts on this. Pete Hegseth responding, we need real capable allies and partners. He cited Israel and Epic Fury, and he said flags are not the goal here. We don't need to amass flags during these operations. So what does that mean to you?
25: It's a false narrative, and I covered Afghanistan, and he served there. I want to give Hegseth credit for that. But he sort of talked about political constraints on British forces and Canadian and French and German forces in Afghanistan. I didn't see that. 2,400 American soldiers gave their lives in Afghanistan, an incredible sacrifice by their families. More than 1,000 NATO allies did as well. 450 British troops in some of the most dangerous parts of the country. The Canadians were in the south also. So it's this, I'll be honest, strange obsession with NATO and that they haven't done enough. And I think one of the major strategic mistakes of the Trump administration in the second term was this immediate focus on Greenland. Like right now, public disapproval of Donald Trump in every major European country ranges from 70% to 80%. So the reason that Europe hasn't jumped into this war is because it's political suicide for any European leader to cozy up to Donald Trump after he has alienated so many people in these countries over issues like the United States needing to control Greenland.
0: Michael, one of the issues that seems to have vexed and frustrated lawmakers on Capitol Hill is the slow walking or stalling entirely of the $400 million that was bound for Ukraine when it comes to arming that country. And then you also have the drawdown of 5,000 troops from Germany.
4: Yeah.
0: So put this all into perspective. How are our allies reading this? And is the administration even allowed to do this?
7: So what's very interesting is the National Defense Authorization Act, which was written by Republicans, right, to allocate money that the DOD was going to spend, stipulated two very important things. It was kind of like handcuffs put on Hegseth and more specifically on his head of policy planning at DOD, Bridge Colby. Number one, this aid must go to Ukraine. So it's $400 million over the course of 2 years. It's actually $800 million, so it's $400 million 1 year and then the next. But the other thing is you cannot draw troops down below a certain threshold for more than 45 days without congressional oversight. You also can't take out more than $500,000 of U.S. military equipment from NATO territory in Europe without congressional oversight. If the U.S. plan is to pull 5,000 troops from Germany, and that's going to take between 6 months to a year, by the way, I guarantee they're pulling more than $500,000 in equipment with them. Congress is going to have a say in this, right? And Hegseth does not seem to be across the details of legislation that was written basically to keep him from doing the kinds of things he's doing unilaterally without congressional oversight. So it's very interesting. I mean, the Ukrainians have kind of moved on. I call it a vibe ship. You see Zelensky now basically not begging and scraping before Donald Trump, being quite critical of the U.S. position. How come Steve Witkoff goes to Moscow 8 times, but he won't go to Kyiv and so on?
0: He's been kind of quiet.
7: Yeah, well, the Ukrainians have also, because of our abdication of leadership and our lack of support and our lack of security assistance, they have had to innovate and basically defend themselves, right? I mean, we're talking about Iran, right, and the Shahed drones, which have wreaked havoc on U.S. forces and American assets and also aligned assets in the Gulf. Ukrainians have invented anti-drone technology, so drones that shoot down Shahed drones. They are now intercepting 96% of Shaheds fired at them. And this is all just homegrown. You know, this is a country of IT specialists and engineers. Plus, they're cutting deals with the Europeans. The Europeans are paying for everything now. This Pearl mechanism that NATO and the Trump administration put into place, ironically, has robbed Trump of the kind of leverage. His bully pulpit is now diminished. because he cannot go and say we need to impose a unilateral deal with the Russians or force the Ukrainians to forfeit, you know, all of Donbass and hundreds of thousands of people when the Americans are not footing the bill for this thing anymore. Our European allies, who we spend all this time disparaging, are the ones that are paying for every cent of it.
0: So we have sort of outsourced that part of the equation. I want to dip back in as we see Senator Lindsey Graham asking questions here.
3: Did they shoot missiles at Diego Garcia, General Kane, the Iranians?
14: Yes, sir. They shot a few.
3: Under the protocols we had in place, were they supposed to be able to do that?
14: Without reviewing the fine print, I believe the answer is no.
3: No, they weren't. You failed there. You failed to stop Iran from being a nuclear threshold nation. You failed to stop Iran from having missiles that could go thousands of miles. Why should we listen to you? Bottom line here. China. Does China buy 90% of Iranian oil, Ms. Secretary?
11: China buys a very large percentage
3: of Iranian
11: oil.
3: Okay, 90% is pretty large. So does China buy, are they the largest purchaser of Russian oil and gas?
11: I would imagine they're up there, Senator.
3: They are. They're the largest. So President Trump, when you go to China, realize that the person you're talking to is propping up Russia and Iran. I appreciate what you've done in Iran. I appreciate what you're trying to do to end the Russian-Ukraine conflict. Do you agree with me, Mr. Secretary, that of all the countries on the planet, China could have the most influence of ending this war if they chose to?
11: I think the most influence is in President Trump's hands and what he decides to do, and he'll
3: set
11: the terms of
3: how this. What if China stopped
11: buying? But ultimately, China has a lot of leverage. You're right.
3: Yeah, they do. What if they stopped buying 90% of oil from Iran? That's not President Trump. That's up to China. Do you support putting tariffs on China if they continue to buy Russian oil and gas?
11: Tariffs is not my lane, but anything we can do to put pressure on people, I usually support.
3: Well, do you believe that when we put pressure on India about 25% tariff for buying Russian oil, they kind of backed off?
11: I would say I've had a front row seat to the efficacy of tariff policy, yes.
3: Yeah, I think it works, guys, and we're on the breakout here in a minute of having a bill that would give the president ability to tariff the largest purchasers of Russian oil and gas, and I hope he will use it. So I just want to Pakistan. Are you aware of reports that Pakistan are allowing their bases to be used to park Iranian aircraft, General Kane?
14: Sir, I've seen one report on that.
3: Well, is it accurate?
14: Sir, I think based on the variety of classification matters.
3: Let me just say, do you agree if it is accurate, that is sort of inconsistent with it being a peace mediator?
14: Sir, I wouldn't want to comment on that based on the ongoing negotiations in Pakistan's role.
3: Secretary Hegseth, if the mediator is allowing reconnaissance aircraft of Iran to be parked in Pakistani air bases, do you think that's consistent with being a fair mediator?
11: I wouldn't want to get in the middle of these negotiations. Yeah.
3: I want to get in the middle of these negotiations. I don't trust Pakistan as far as I can throw them. If they actually do have Iranian aircraft parked in Pakistan bases to protect Iranian military assets, that tells me we should be looking maybe for somebody else to mediate. No wonder this damn thing is going nowhere. So, you know, I appreciate all you've done. I'm very supportive of it. But when it comes to Pakistan and China, enough already. Thank you.
8: Thank you very much, Mr. Chairman. Thank you, gentlemen, for being here today. Mr. Secretary, we have been trying to track down the expenditures in the Operation Epic Fury and Operation Freedom now, and we've sent letters, and we've got very few responses. We've been sending letters since March 10th. We did understand that it was released that in the first 6 days, $11.3 billion was spent. And then recently, we were told $25 billion was spent. Today, I think the number is $29 billion. Can you provide some details as to what consist of that $29 billion? Have we counted everything?
2: Yeah, Senator Reid. So I testified this morning to HACD that between the joint staff and the comptroller staff, our operational cost estimate is now $29 billion. A lot of that increase comes from having a refined estimate on repair or replacement costs for equipment. Our munitions costs are fairly fixed. We think they're very accurate, and there's some O&M costs there as well. We're not making an estimate for MILCON at this time. We don't know what our future posture is going to be. We don't know how those bases would be reconstructed, and we don't know what percentage our allies and partners will pay for that reconstruction.
8: So you do not consider installations that have been damaged in the conflict, correct?
2: We just don't have a good estimate at this time.
8: So it's not in the $29 billion?
2: That's correct.
8: Expended weapons, are they totally included within the estimate?
2: Yes, to the best of my knowledge, we have a full count of the expended weapons.
8: And weapons transferred to other countries in the region, are they counted in?
2: I would want to double check to make sure we have that accurately.
8: Please. I mean, you're coming up and asking for another significant supplemental, et cetera, and before we can, I think, reasonably appropriate additional money, we have to find out how the existing appropriated dollars have been spent. So that's critically important. And I know also that the budget asked for another $350 billion in reconciliation. How essential is that to your budget?
2: I would say it's extremely essential to achieve the generational investment that the president is trying to make.
8: But that would be on top of the $150 billion we received in the big, beautiful bill, which would be $500 billion, half $1 trillion in 2 years. And again, we're not getting, I think, the detailed spend plan, the detailed obligation plan for this. And without it, it's very difficult to say, just take the money and run. But, you know, we have a job to do, too. Any comments, Mr. Secretary?
11: We recognize that. And in a perfect world, everything's part of your regular order. This is a dynamic place with a lot of dynamic factors. And so in order to get where we need to with the historic investment for this department, we think this is the best allocation in order to get there, Senator.
8: Well, I think detailed analysis, detailed data that we receive will help us make more sensible judgments. And, you know, we're just sort of vague generalities are not helping this committee make critical judgments. And the trade-offs are significant. Deficit is increasing dramatically. We have to be conscious of that. We also have to be conscious to helping American families just get by. And inflation just hit 3.8% today, which is, the biggest numbers is 2023 or something. So we're fighting all these forces that are not directly connected to your mission, Mr. Secretary, but they are connected to our mission. General Kane, your observations on the future course of action in the Persian Gulf. We're in this tenuous ceasefire. What's your sense of the direction forward?
14: Well, sir, I won't opine on a hypothetical. What I will assure you is that we retain and continue to hold a range of options for our civilian leaders. It would be inappropriate for me to opine on how it may go, but rest assured we still hold many, many options.
8: Have you been surprised by the resistance of the Iranians?
14: Sir, as a warfighter, I always assume an enemy is going to resist. And the job of the joint force is to win at the time and place of our nation's choosing. So I always assume an enemy is going to fight. And I find that's the best pathway.
8: I think so, too. And you communicated that to the president as you advised him before the decision was made?
14: Sir, as I've said respectfully before, I won't comment on my private conversations with the president in order to make sure that I maintain trust with him and with you and the American people and the joint force.
8: That's a principled response. Thank you very much,
14: Thank you, sir.
10: Chairman Moran.
9: Chairman, thank you.
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8: We continue to follow this hearing on Capitol Hill. Senate Appropriations Defense Subcommittee asking questions of Secretary Hegseth and of General Kane. We want to dip back in as we hear Senator Jerry Moran from Kansas doing the questioning now.
9: Fruition. Well, I appreciate your attention to what occurred there. We've taken it seriously from the beginning. We recognize the need for the requisite oversight. It was an earnest change. The department didn't think that the changes that we had asked for were incorporated properly into the bill, and as a result, we came out and opposed it. But we look forward to an iteration of that bill to get passed because we think it's important that it happen.
10: If I can paraphrase in my words so I understand what you're telling me, it isn't that something changed. It was that what you asked for didn't get enacted in the Roeder Act before it passed the Senate.
9: Correct. We think some changes that need to be made were not made to the bill, and as a result, we changed our position. But we look forward to supporting something in the future. Yes.
10: In my 15 seconds left, General Kane, could I ask you to visit with me momentarily after the hearing so that I can raise a topic with you and have you point me in the direction of where I can find an answer?
11: Of course, sir.
10: Thank you.
12: General Murray.
13: Thank you very much, Mr. Chairman. Mr. Secretary, the war in Iran has not only cost 13 American service member lives, it is also costing American taxpayers dearly. Tens of billions of dollars and counting, and that's money that could be helping people perhaps get health care. But instead, we're paying for bombs dropped in a war that American people overwhelmingly oppose. Now, earlier this morning, I know that your team testified Trump's war with Iran cost $29 billion so far. That is $29 billion blown on a war of choice, and that's what it would have cost, actually, to save the ACA tax credits. But as my colleagues have already stated, what is concerning as well is it seems quite clear that that cost estimate is suspiciously low. Now, your acting comptroller suggested that damage to U.S. facilities was not factored into that figure. It is clear that there has been extensive damage to American military assets. New reporting from the Washington Post and others indicates that Iran has hit at least 228 structures or pieces of equipment at U.S. military sites. Can you tell us what the cost of damage done to U.S. facilities is because of this war?

0: Well, I think Jay covered pretty clearly what we can or cannot share, but I would simply respond that, and I think it's an important point, considering what the president is undertaking, is what is the cost of Iran obtaining a nuclear weapon? And the fact that this president's been willing to make a historic and courageous choice to confront that, it comes with cost, and we recognize that.
1: I understand what your judgment is. We have a judgment as well, and I'm asking if you can tell us, and at what point you can tell us what the cost of damage done to U.S. facilities is. Because of this war.
2: Yeah, ma'am. Thanks for the question. So for future posture, at least, we don't know what that's going to look like. We don't know how we're going to design these bases.
1: The damage to date, you do not have any cost estimate on it at all.
2: For the military construction, I don't have a cost estimate to provide you at this time.
1: Well, when will we get that?
2: Again, it depends on what the future posture is, how we decide to construct
1: to date,
2: those bases.
1: To date, you know what has happened to date. We can't get that number, and that is a real concern to us. Our job is to appropriate dollars, and we're just told it's coming, and we don't get it. So it's very hard to do our budgets. And right now, Mr. Secretary, people are paying $4, $5, even $6, $7 for gas, and American taxpayers are now on the hook as well for paying for this disastrous war. You're spending families' hard-earned tax dollars on a war that many strongly oppose, and you're forcing people to pay more at the pump, and yet you're not even providing a real breakdown for the cost of this war so far. We have no real details. You have indicated that. And yet now you want Congress to send you $1.5 trillion more. To me, that is unacceptable, and I hope our Republican colleagues will join us in not only rejecting that absurd request, but in insisting that the American people get the actual answers on how much money, their money, we are spending on this. Now, let me turn and say, Secretary Hegseth, the president has called Medicaid, Medicare, and child care little scams and said, quote, we're fighting wars. We cannot take care of daycare. I'm just trying to understand that. Is it your position, since you're asking taxpayers for another $500 billion for the war, that American families should be forced to give up child care and health coverage so that you can have $1.5 trillion for this budget?
0: Senator, that's not my department. I certainly support this, and I also support the president's efforts to find and remove fraud wherever possible in
1: well,
0: a general sense.
1: I'm not talking
0: and we
1: about
0: do that
1: fraud.
0: In our department as well.
1: I'm not talking about fraud. I actually asked whether an American family should lose their health care or their child care to pay for this budget. That is literally what the president suggested.
0: The president has proposed a historic $1.5 trillion budget that will defend the nation and confront threats like Iran, which previous presidents allowed to happen, as Senator Graham pointed out.
1: Well,
0: previous administrations said they wanted to take care of this problem, and they did not, and he's doing
1: it. Committee, the question in front of the American people is, what are they being asked to give up for this $1.5 trillion? That's where I was talking about. And lastly, Mr. Secretary, your budget request cuts through Trump's ramblings and really, to me, makes the truth clear that you and the president don't value families as much as you value defense.
3: Senator Patty Murray there questioning Pete Hegseth. We're going to take a quick break, and we're going to get right back into that hearing. Don't go anywhere.
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0: Thinking about that, they know they can't break it, and it's very concerning for them.
19: Iran only responds to strength and force, and that's specifically why I asked the question, in that this, their evil regime, can make their people suffer and hang in there, but if we can keep the pressure on with the naval blockade and navigate the Strait of Hormuz, we can keep the stranglehold on this evil regime and force the type of solution that we need and the kind of verification we need to enforce it. And that's, again, why I asked this question, and maybe both you gentlemen could respond to that. I'm not saying that is what the outcome will be, or, you know, ultimately it's up to President Trump. But what I'm saying, is it possible to keep that stranglehold on with the blockade, even though, you know, the tyrants, the IRGC won't give up right away, and secure the Strait of Hormuz while we continue to put that pressure on them for a result that can work for this country and the world, and that's enforceable. And I'd like you to give me some more color on that, both you gentlemen.
20: Sure, I'll take a moment here and talk about pressure. And what you're really alluding to is what the entirety of the interagency is working on, with a hat tip toward Secretary Besant, Secretary Rubio, and the rest of the interagency. The totality of total pressure, which the military element is just one component on, is what the regime in Iran is feeling right now. And I think there's no shortage of ability to hold that pressure. The decision on for how long to hold that pressure is, of course, a political one and within our civilian leadership. But I would highlight that they are absolutely feeling that pressure, not just from the blockade, as the secretary talked about, but the continuation of sanctions that Treasury and others have put on there. And we retain a range of military options.
19: Well, I 100% agree with you, but their ability, that the regime's ability to endure pain is significant because they just put it on their people. My point is keeping that pressure on them, but at the same time securing passage in a way where commercial traffic will start moving. That relieves pressure on us and our allies. And that's what I'm asking for more color on, how you effectuate that.
0: Senator, there are options for that should we go in that direction. There's a multitude of different directions if should the president seek to go that way that we're prepared to operate on. Evidenced by the destroyers that went in and came back out.
19: Exactly.
0: To the great detriment of the limited ability of Iran to defend. I mean, remember, the entirety of Iran's conventional navy is at the bottom of the
19: As with everything you do, you start out at a really high level, and then you just get better. And I'm seeing that with this blockade right now, with the way you disabled those last two tankers. I mean, you're getting better at blockading. And again, that's why I'm looking for continued.
3: We're going to continue to monitor this hearing, so stick with MS Now. I'm Ariel Reshef reporting from New York. I'll see you back here tomorrow. Chris Jansing picks up our coverage next. Have a great day.
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1: Good day. I'm Chris Jansing, live at MS Now headquarters in New York City. Let's go back into Defense Secretary Pete Hegseth's testimony before the Senate Appropriations Subcommittee. Here it is.
0: Every operation that have to be accounted for. You might wonder, Secretary, why would you sink the Navy if you're trying to prevent a nuclear Iran? There's reasons for that, because you're planning for contingencies in other ways that
2: Secretary, I'm trying to stay on time here. I hear what you're saying. I just don't hear an answer to the question of why we had to take certain actions that could have been taken before the kinetic engagement and would have kept our assets and our personnel more safe and would have looked and actually been more planful, more thoughtful, more well executed. Why are we doing all of this stuff as if it's a scramble if all of this stuff was foreseen?
0: I'm quite confident, along with the CENTCOM commanders, that we took every action possible to ensure that we were prepared for this conflict.
2: Thank you.
4: Senator Murkowski.
5: Thank you, Mr. Chairman. Mr. Secretary, gentlemen, thank you. I wanted to start off my questions with a focus on the reconciliation package. I know that it has not yet been introduced, but we're told $350 billion. Here's my concern, and I'm just going to be really direct. We've got a second reconciliation that we're going to be dealing with in these next few weeks regarding immigration enforcement. We're halfway through a calendar year. A third reconciliation may or may not happen. I'm just being direct and upfront. I think certainly the focus will be to try to move us to that. But here's my concern. If we have a $350 billion sitting in the reconciliation package, you look at what is contained in that. 53 of your 85 requested F-35s. So I look at that and say, wow, if the reconciliation bill fails or doesn't advance, you drop below your own FY26 fighter procurement baseline. Over $53 billion for drone dominance. I think this is all something we support. Over $113 billion for munitions production and industrial base investment. There's other areas. So here's my question. I worry about us banking on a third reconciliation package. I know we don't want to engage in the speculative here, particularly if it's a negative, but I'm worried about the committee accepting a defense budget where effectively a quarter of it, including some of the bread and butter procurement requirements, depends on a third reconciliation package that may be an uphill climb. And so I don't know, Mr. Secretary, if you can kind of walk me through why I shouldn't be worried about this, why what is included in the base budget bill will be the good coverage that we need, and it is not necessarily dependent on an additive of the reconciliation.
0: Senator, I appreciate that perspective and share your concern. That's why one of the main efforts setting aside operations and everything we do in real time for the troops is ensuring that both the base discretionary budget and reconciliation are passed so that President Trump's historic budget is realized. Because of the underinvestment of the past, whether it's continuing resolutions or Biden budgets, we need to supercharge our defense industrial base, our munitions into the future. Our entirety of our team and our department is running in the same direction to ensure that reconciliation as swiftly and as clearly and cooperatively as possible is passed alongside the base discretionary budget.
5: Well, I understand that, but I just need you to understand our concern here, mm-hmm. that you've got your base budget and then you have the reconciliation. I want to ask about the Iran authorization. No great secret around here. I have been talking about an authorization of use of military force. I understand that the administration has made clear that you believe that the actions taken thus far fall under the president's Article II authority. I think reasonable people have disagreed about the boundaries of presidential war powers for a long time. But the war powers resolution is pretty clear here. It requires the president to terminate hostilities within 60 days, absent congressional authorization. I think it's important that we in Congress actually assert our own role and responsibility to this. That 60-day clock expired April 28th. And then on the 1st, the administration sent letters to congressional leaders asserting that the hostilities has ended. But I think where there is confusion is when the president says hostilities have ended, we still have 15,000 troops that are forward deployed, more than 20 warships in an active naval blockade. CENTCOM has redirected 61 commercial vessels, disabled tankers. In other words, it doesn't appear that hostilities have ended. And so the question to you is whether or not the administration has considered or had intended to seek an authorization of use of military force from the Congress.
0: Senator, our view is that should the president make the decision to recommence, that we would have all the authorities necessary to do so.
5: Do you think that it would be helpful to the president if it was made clear that, in fact, the Congress did provide an AUMF?
0: I think the president, our view is that he has all the authorities he needs under Article 2 to execute.
5: Thank you, Mr. Chairman.
4: Okay, here's where we are. The vote is about over. The secretary has to get with the president on the China trip. I'm going to ask Senator Murkowski to wrap up and thank you all for being here.
6: Baldwin, Shaheen, and Kennedy. Baldwin, Shaheen, and Kennedy still have questions. Wrap up after.
4: Hold here. Yeah, obviously there's not a whole lot of time for a second round, so we'll get through everybody. And Senator Murkowski, I appreciate your taking over.
7: Senator Baldwin. Thank you. Secretary Hegseth, Chairman Kaine, thank you for being here today. Today is the first time either of you are appearing before this subcommittee since the abrupt choice was made to cancel the acquisition of the Constellation-class frigate, which was being built in Wisconsin. These ships were meant to provide vital capability to the Navy in the event of a future war against China. And they were certainly part of our calculus of deterrence through strength. Canceling this program placed thousands of jobs in Wisconsin at risk and left our fleet less prepared. You know, President Trump has talked a lot about making ships in America again. But I have to tell you, dramatic and misguided decisions like this pull the rug out from under our shipyards. The U.S. shipbuilding industry needs stability if we are ever going to compete with Chinese shipyards. Wisconsin workers who have decades of experience building world-class vessels that defend our nation, that serve commerce and provide transportation, they need stability as well. So I'd like to start with a question to you, Chairman Kaine, on the medium landing ships, the Navy's new amphibious ships, which will now be built at the same Wisconsin shipyards working on the we're working on the Constellation class less than a year ago. How important are medium landing ships to future U.S. operations in the event of a war with China?
20: Well, Senator, thanks for the question. And I do want to highlight, no matter what the policy decisions are, the great workers up there and in your state, and as the joint force considers the options that the medium landing ship would bring to the table in terms of assuring a mobility gap and filling that gap and allowing us to project power at the secretary and the president's choice and choosing. While not stepping into the Navy's boundaries and mindful that the CNO and SECNAV and acting SECNAV in this case will have views, I hope we'll carefully consider this capability and then, if appropriate, bring it forward to the joint force.
7: Well, unfortunately, the department included the request for funding the construction of six medium landing ships in that partisan part of the budget request, the reconciliation, which is in danger of potentially not even passing this year. To be frank, it does not give me confidence that we are taking this program seriously. What would the impact be if Congress did not appropriate funding for the medium landing ships in fiscal year 27? And are you comfortable with the pace that the Navy is planning on building them, Chairman Kane?
20: Well, I'll acknowledge that I think it was yesterday or the day before that they released their shipbuilding plan. And given all the things that I'm juggling in this job that I'm so lucky to have, I've not gone and done a deep dive. So I'd like to come back to you.
7: Please do.
20: If you're okay with it on that matter so that I don't wing it.
7: Yeah, thank you. I want to now turn to the war with Iran. Yesterday, I had a chance to meet with service members who were injured in the opening days of the war. They struggled to receive adequate and timely care for their injuries in the Middle East, and the fighting kept them from being quickly evacuated to Landstuhl after being injured. These service members have since been diagnosed with traumatic brain injury, but initially struggled to get properly evaluated or treated, in part because some of our military hospitals overseas and in the U.S. did not have the capacity for them. They had to wait for more than 3 weeks to receive the treatment they needed, and it seems clear to me that our military medical system was not prepared to treat those injured in this war. Secretary Hegseth, did DOD review our military health system's readiness to treat those injured in a war with Iran? And did that impact your recommendation to begin Operation Epic Fury?
0: Well, the view of the department was always to, as expeditiously as possible, move anyone injured that needed further care to Europe for that care, with the recognition that, thankfully, 90% of those that have been injured in Epic Fury have returned to duty. So most of those injuries have been minor enough that they return, but we always catalog if there could be future complications to ensure that they get care in the future.
7: It seemed to me, from what I heard, that we weren't prepared in theater, we weren't prepared in Germany, and we weren't prepared immediately upon these soldiers' return to the U.S. Can you commit to ensuring that every service member, including my constituents, will receive necessary medical care after being injured in this war, and that the military health system is now prepared for any future casualties in this war?
0: We have been, and we will continue to be.
8: Senator Shaheen.
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1: Let's go back into the hearing where Jean Shaheen has just asked questions about whether or not sanctions should be reinstated on Russia. Let's listen.
41: Iran's still producing drones. They're still engaged in this conflict. We have not won this war.
0: There's a difference between pulling a drone out of a cave that's been collapsed and producing more drones. That's a different thing.
41: Well, maybe so. But if Iran still has almost 50% of their missile capacity and the ability to pull drones out of caves and still injure our allies and U.S. service members, then we have not won the war.
5: We are told that Senator Kennedy should be here in mere minutes. And so, Senator Coons, if you want to ask a couple of questions until he arrives.
0: Thank you, Senator Murkowski. Mr. Secretary, I'm just going to follow up on the questions I asked in my first round and the questions that had been asked by members of both parties. In my assessment, there was no imminent threat to the United States that justified the president using his Article II powers, and there was insufficient preparation to make sure that we had the right troops, the right capability deployed. There used to be a consensus in national security that America should only go to war when there's an imminent threat to our national security, when all other options have been exhausted, and when we have clear objectives and a plan for how it ends. As General Kane testified, the military was given three clear goals: sink the Navy, attack and destroy the ballistic missile launchers, and degrade their defense industrial base. And you've accomplished those. But President Trump celebrated regime change after saying that regime change was the real goal. And our NATO allies have delivered. They have allowed overflight. They have allowed projection of force despite not being consulted. You said just a few moments ago, Mr. Secretary, we control the strait. But it's clear that reopening the Strait of Hormuz for commercial traffic eludes us, in no small part because Iran retains a robust stockpile of cheap, lethal Shahed drones, and they are getting help from our adversaries in rebuilding them. What is your plan for reopening the Strait of Hormuz, Mr. Secretary?
2: I would just note that the majority of your question was highly disingenuous and loaded with suggestions that I very much don't agree with.
0: Please feel free, sir, to pick any one of those.
2: From the beginning, we've been very clear about the military objectives and the underlying strategic objective, which is preventing Iran from getting a nuclear weapon.
0: Yes.
2: Take, for example, the fact that Iranians' conventional Navy, they had aircraft carriers with Shahed drones on them before this started. They had full-on destroyers and battleship capabilities, none of which they have anymore. And
0: did the Iranian Navy have aircraft carriers?
2: Iranian Navy had three drone aircraft carriers. The Iranian Navy
0: had
2: 11
0: launch
2: submarines.
0: Platforms for drones. Sure.
2: It had 11 submarines.
0: And you've sunk all of the regular Navy.
2: Great.
0: Good.
2: They retain fast boat capabilities, which they've always had. We understand that, which we can control for and will. We've degraded almost completely their defense industrial base capabilities. The idea that they control anything, you can terrorize something, you can hold it at issue with piracy, as I've talked about at the Pentagon podium time and time again.
0: Correct.
2: That doesn't mean you control it. We control what goes in and out, and we control whether or not we have to restart conflict. The president does as well.
0: Mr. Secretary.
2: So we're the ones that will manage where this goes in the future, and they have very limited ability to set the tempo or respond to it, and that gives the president a lot of options to ensure that Iran never gets a nuclear weapon.
0: The connection between their ability to...
1: We've been listening to Defense Secretary Pete Hegseth facing a lot of questions from senators frustrated about the growing cost of the Iran war. Today, we did learn some new things. First, that the Pentagon upped the price tag for the conflict to $29 billion, $4 billion more than the $25 billion they previously quoted Congress just 2 weeks ago. That news revealed during the budget hearings that we've been watching today, there were two of them, where Defense Secretary Pete Hegseth was forced to defend that request for $1.5 trillion to fund the military next year. Lawmakers demanded Hegseth justify that cost.
4: The question in front of the American people is, what are they being asked to give up for this $1.5 trillion? That's where I was talking about. And lastly, Mr. Secretary, your budget request cuts through Trump's ramblings and really, to me, makes the truth clear that you and the president don't value families as much as you value defense contractors. You want to increase the war budget.
2: I mean, every family at Dover. Okay, don't tell me we don't care about families. We sure do.
4: Mr. Secretary,
2: we take care of them in every way we possibly can.
4: I'm asking you about taxpayer dollars that everybody has. So when we've been to war before, we have asked people to do victory gardens. We've asked them to pay more. You are not doing that. You are asking for $1.5 trillion, which means something else has to be given up. That is what this committee is looking at. You want to increase the war budget for the next year by $500 billion. That is taxpayer money that could be used to feed families or build new affordable homes or wipe out some diseases completely or increase child investments 20 times over. But you are asking us to blow it all on war.
1: So it's important to say that perhaps the most painful part of this for the American people, which is what the senator was referencing, is the economic backdrop. There are new numbers out this morning showing inflation is up. It's the first time in 3 years the average paycheck failed to keep up with the jump in prices. I want to bring in MS Now senior Capitol Hill correspondent and host of Way Too Early, Ali Vitali. Peter Baker is chief White House correspondent for The New York Times and an MS Now contributor. Here with me in studio, MS Now senior national security reporter David Rode. Paul Rykoff is host of the Independent Americans podcast and a Veterans Affairs and political analyst. Peter, do you have any sense from what we've seen, do you have any sense from the Pentagon or the White House that asking for this much money at a time when so many Americans are struggling risks what little support they still have for this war?
6: Yeah, there's certainly a concern in Republican circles about whether this fits in with the argument about affordability, right? If this midterm election is going to be fought on the basis of who has done more to make lives more affordable, certainly the president, has an argument that is hard to make, that we're spending $500 billion more on defense spending. And he himself said recently that means we can't spend it on health care. We can't spend it on child care. We can't spend it on other priorities that may be more immediate to a lot of voters. The other thing voters are seeing, of course, is the price of the pump go up substantially, $1.50 more than when this war started per gallon. And that's only going to go higher if there's not a resolution anytime soon. We're also seeing impact from the war on things like food prices, because fertilizer, which comes out of that Strait of Hormuz, is now being blocked, which may have a big impact on crops. So a lot of Americans are asking, including a lot of Republicans who are asking the White House, what are you going to do about cost of living while you're focused on this Iran war? And the president has said, well, we have to have some short-term pain while we get rid of Iran's nuclear capability. But a lot of Americans don't see it that way.
1: Yeah, in both of these hearings, Paul, there were a lot of questions about both what did that $29 billion get us and where has it left us, but also what is that $1.5 trillion actually going to buy? And there seemed to be a lot of non-answers there. So let me ask you, what's your sense of what the American taxpayers is getting for all this money?
7: They don't feel like a whole lot.
1: No, they
7: looks
1: don't.
7: Like higher gas prices, more inflation, higher fertilizer prices. The cost of living keeps going up. And they want to, I think it's really important to take a step back. They want to increase the overall defense budget by 40%, $1.5 trillion. And they don't want accountability. I think that's what this is really all about. This is going to be part of the normal defense budget process that may extend into the fourth quarter of this year when they finally get a vote. They know they can't have an up or down vote on Iran. So they're putting everything into this. This is a dream wish list of everything that they want, also with no accountability. So they're hoping that the American people will get tired, that they won't be held accountable. This will eventually go through maybe around Christmas time, and they'll get what they want, which is ultimately the biggest spending budget we've seen really since World War II. And no accountability, for example, on the $400 million that's supposed to go to Ukraine, which is less than 1%. They can't account for when that's going to get spent or where it's going to go. And not to bury the lead, they jumped from a $25 million expense to $25 billion expense to $29 billion just today. That's breaking news. It's not $25 billion. It's now $29 billion, and your gas prices are going up toward $5 a gallon. So I don't think most Americans are feeling a value here, and it feels like we're getting ripped off.
1: Yeah, and it's all happening at a time, I think we have to say, David, when the American people were told that this was going to be a short war, right? And it has not been a short war. There's no end in sight. And the secretary says we're winning the war. By all objective accounts, it's stuck in a stalemate. So did we get any new insight today about where they intend to take this war and how their exit strategy is lining up?
8: No, we did not hear a strategy here at all. I mean, there's, you know, the president is going to go to Beijing and ask President Xi, ask China to help us with the war we started. There's no clear strategy in the Strait. There was a very strong Bloomberg piece written a few days ago about this operation that was launched with 100 American aircraft. This is when they tried to open it last week. That got that was stopped because the U.S. didn't tell Saudi Arabia and Kuwait we were going to do that. So they closed their airspace. They might relaunch that. But the cost of that is also millions of dollars. Having 100 aircraft and drones in the air, it's millions a day. It would quickly become billions of dollars to reopen the strait. So the cost of all this is causing the American military to sort of pull punches. And it's just this way of waging war in this hugely expensive manner with these incredibly expensive weapon systems when we're seeing from the Ukrainians and the Iranians that there are these cheaper drones to do it. The big cost that we didn't hear about today that everyone was asking about, I watched it all morning in the House and today in the Senate, 228 structures and pieces of equipment were hit by Iranian drones and missiles on 15 different American bases in the Middle East. That is not part of this new total today. And so, and how can you not, you know, the controller here, Jules Hurst, says we don't have an exact number for it. We don't know how we're going to rebuild the bases. That's not a real answer. So this is going to cost even more than the $29 billion they're talking about at this point.
1: So, Ali, last time Hegseth testified, I think it's fair to say it was pretty explosive. It was different this time around.
4: Yeah.
1: Certainly less confrontational outside of maybe Patty Murray. What did you take away from this today?
9: Yeah, a markedly different tone from Hegseth here today, Chris. And I think it's interesting to watch Republicans sort of press the bounds of the way that they will show their impatience with this ongoing Iran war, because this is really the moment where they can exercise their leverage over the purse strings. And there's a few different funding mechanisms that are actually at play here. You hear your panel rightly talking about the jump in price tag from $25 to $29 billion on the Iran war specifically, and the fact that that figure is not complete for the reasons that David Rode just laid out. But there's also concern from lawmakers here, appropriators through and through, that there are other funding mechanisms that the administration is asking for money in. So there's the Iran war price tag. There's this looming idea of a supplemental funding bill for who knows how much money. That would effectively put Congress on the hook for funding a war that they did not get the chance to authorize. That's something else that they were asked about here today, the idea that this war is in its 70-plus day, and the administration, as much as they'd like to say, they've paused the clock before the 60-day threshold that would require Congress to vote and act. There is clear disagreement, at least from some Republicans, on the way that Congress has been sidelined here. Again, it's not clear that there's enough Republican concern to actually force a vote in a meaningful way that would hem the administration in here. But I do think, as we're watching all of this happen in a midterm year that will be centered around affordability, the numbers matter. The fact that it is likely to continue climbing matters. And the fact that this Congress, which has largely given the administration a pass in whatever capacity it wants, is starting to ask some targeted questions about how much things cost, when they're going to come to them for supplemental funding, and then also what they knew about the Strait of Hormuz and the likelihood that it would be closed or restricted. That is the center of the economic pain being felt from the Iran war right now. And so, again, if we're reading tea leaves just from the Republicans willing to ask questions echoed by Democrats, I thought that this hearing was instructive in that it gave us a little bit of insight into where the Republican thinking publicly is, despite the fact that privately, I'm sure many of us have heard what I hear, which is that Republicans are very concerned about the ways that the Iran war is harming their chances in a midterm election that was already going to be quite difficult.
1: There's the politics of this, obviously, but also, Paul, there is the reality of this, of what's happening, not just in Iran, but also in Ukraine. And the one thing that Pete Hegseth did say without any specificity is there are some DOD officials who have gone over to take a look at what they're doing, what Ukraine is doing, both offensively and defensively, in terms of drones. But as Senator Coons pointed out, this request is coming at a time when both Iran and Ukraine have been able to hold their own against much better funded, much better, presumably operational in the real world, and much more equipped armies, navies, Marines, you name it. And yet, here we still are. So, do you think the Pentagon's budget reflects that reality, or we just don't know because we don't know where they're planning to spend this money or how they've spent it so far?
7: I think that this proposed budget reflects Trump's reality and what he wants to achieve and what Hegseth wants to achieve. And I've long said that the most important story in the world is that Donald Trump can do anything he wants with the most powerful military the world has ever seen. And nothing is stopping him. This is the first thing that can actually stop him. Remember, they haven't had an actual hearing on Iran. This is not a hearing on Iran.
1: Right.
7: This is on the budget. They failed to have a War Powers Act. Right. They don't want accountability around Iran. And apparently they don't want to talk about Putin and Russia. They don't want to talk about the threat of China. They want to continue to talk about Iran, which I think most Americans can now see is becoming a sucking chess wound for our military and for our economy. So what they want to do is circumvent the process, get no oversight, and have a blank check. So anyone who votes in favor of this budget is voting for a blank check to, for Donald Trump to do anything he wants. And it might be the only hearings we actually have on defense issues between now and the end of the year. So Republicans should be here in the crosshairs and feeling the pressure, because if they vote yes on this, they're not just voting yes on Iran and what comes next. They're also apparently voting yes on Cuba, because he said he wants to hit Cuba next. They're voting in favor of forever war with no guardrails and a total blank check. That's what today is really about.
1: And Peter, a recent Reuters poll found that 66% of Americans say the administration still has not made the case for this war 2.5 months after it started. Approval of the war keeps going down. So just kind of picking up on what you were saying earlier, does the administration feel there needs to be any work done? Are they doing any work to try to build approval, or do they just feel like it's all going to work itself out in the end?
6: Yeah, this is the first war that an American president has gotten into since the advent of polling that didn't have the support of more Americans than not when it got started. In other words, most wars that become unpopular become more unpopular over time as things go badly. This was unpopular from the start. He never had the support of the American people for this war because he never explained it, as you rightly said. He now is trying to say, well, it's all about stopping Iran from having a nuclear weapon. He hasn't explained why it is that they were about to get a nuclear weapon in the first place when he told us just a few months earlier that he had already obliterated their nuclear program during that bombing campaign last summer. The intelligence has said that they are just as far away from having a nuclear weapon as they have ever been, about a year away, not 2 weeks away, which some Trump supporters have used as some sort of a metric, which doesn't seem to be based on any actual intelligence. So most Americans are confused. Iran has been seeking nuclear power for an awful long time. Why now? Trump hasn't really explained that. He's episodically come out from time to time and tried to sort of make the case. He gave an Oval Office address, didn't seem to make much of a difference. And instead, I think they're banking on the idea that they can find a way to wrap this up soon. People will move on. They'll think about other things. Trump has a remarkable skill for changing the subject and changing people's attention to other things. But given how long this has gone on, and given the intractability of this, and given the fact that it doesn't seem to be an obvious diplomatic resolution that he can sell as a victory and that Iran would accept, he's really in a box here.
1: Yeah, and given that virtually every economic expert who has looked at this has said even if it ended tomorrow, the economic impact negatively would continue on the ground. So let me ask you, Paul, there's a piece in The Atlantic. It says, far from demonstrating American prowess, as supporters of the war have repeatedly claimed, the conflict has revealed an America that is unreliable and incapable of finishing what it started. If this isn't checkmate, it's close. Can the U.S. win this war at this point?
7: Well, they have to start by defining the goal. And I think that's been shifting throughout. The president's offered at least four different goals for this war. I think the bigger question is, are we safer? And I think most Americans will say no. They don't feel safer. We feel overextended. 41% of our Navy is now occupied in and around Iran. He's going to go to China this week. If I'm China, I'm sitting back rubbing my hands saying, wow, this is great for me. Putin loves this. Only $400 million for Ukraine, less than 1%. And Hegseth can't even explain where it's going. I mean, if you look at our enemies, when they see this, they're celebrating. I don't think it's checkmate, but it's definitely a weakening of our standing around the world. It's further isolation, and it's putting more pressure on a commander-in-chief who is rogue. He is totally unaccountable to this Congress. And at the end of the day, what I worry about is he's not actually going to stop because of this hearing. He's going to throw his middle fingers up. He's going to keep going. And then we're going to get to the end of the year where they're going to say, if you don't vote for this defense budget, you're undermining the troops. That's what they always do. It comes to the end of the year. And we'll see if the Republicans and the Democrats can stand firm and hold the line on the budget.
1: Well, we'll also see what happened in November, right? So, Ali Vitali, David Rode, Paul Rykoff, thank you. Peter Baker, please stay with me. Coming up, Democrats take their Epstein investigation back to the place where it all started, with a hearing not far from Mar-a-Lago. We'll talk to a member of the House Oversight Committee.
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8: Today, a shadow field hearing brought House Oversight Democrats back to the place where Jeffrey Epstein's controversial plea deal was brokered, Palm Beach County. One by one, Democrats heard from survivors, attorneys, and advocates about Epstein's sex abuse, his 2008 sweetheart plea deal, and the failures that let him walk free for years. The emotional testimony was given just a short distance from President Trump's Mar-a-Lago club, where Epstein was a frequent visitor until about 20 years, and according to witness accounts, looked to recruit young female staffers for sex. Here's just some of what we heard today about both the abuse and the lack of justice.
9: You guys have to figure out how to make justice, not me. And you can't give me justice. You keep on saying this is the worst case in the United States, but it's not. It's the worst case in the world. This never happened to me in other places, and I traveled as a model all over the world.
10: Jeffrey Epstein destroyed so many of our lives, and Ghislaine Maxwell helped him do it.
11: I was trafficked to Jeffrey. I had two recruiters. One was a late teen, and the other was only 15 years old, just trying to escape her own abuse.
8: The former U.S. attorney who negotiated Epstein's plea deal, Alex Acosta, told Congress last year that taking Epstein to trial would have been a crapshoot. But Democrats think there's more to it. They released a new report today detailing how the so-called sweetheart deal enabled Epstein to build an international sex trafficking network. Joining us now, a Democratic member of the House Oversight Committee, Congressman James Walkinshaw of Virginia. Congressman, it's good to see you. Your colleague, Robert Garcia, called this a new phase of the Epstein investigation. So help us understand what makes this something that we haven't seen before.
12: Well, what we released today in the report documents, based on what we've learned from the files that have been released from the Oversight Committee's subpoena, the financial documents we have, the way that after getting the sweetheart deal from Alex Acosta, Epstein expanded his sex trafficking ring and took it global. So we're following the money to identify how he paid off the recruiters who recruited women like Rosa, who is with us today, so he could exploit them and abuse them.
8: You and your Democratic colleagues, as I said, unveiled this report just as that you were going into this hearing. And I want to play within the hearing what some of your colleagues had to say about it today.
13: This report uses evidence obtained by our investigation, including and most importantly, bank records that show how Alex Acosta's sweetheart deal let Epstein build a global network using enablers to bring in women who he could then exploit and abuse.
14: A deal was hidden from the public, and the full extent didn't come to light until reporting from the Miami Herald. Had prosecutors in Florida done their jobs, most likely hundreds of young women might have been spared unimaginable harm.
8: So what are the questions that you think this still raises and that you still want answered?
12: Well, fundamentally, I think it's important for everyone.

0: to know that despite this vast sex trafficking ring, hundreds of women and girls abused, only two people have faced prosecution, Jeffrey Epstein and Ghislaine Maxwell. And key figures were never interviewed by the FBI. Epstein's accountant, Epstein's lawyer, key recruiters for Epstein never interviewed. So there is a lot more investigative work that needs to be done. Our hope, my hope, is that the Oversight Committee's investigation can lead to either this Department of Justice or a future Department of Justice reopening some of these investigations, questioning those close to Epstein and Maxwell, and hopefully leading to other prosecutions of folks who allowed this to happen or helped this to happen.
1: Realistically, do you think you're any closer to that happening?
0: Well, unfortunately, we have a brick wall in the Trump administration and Trump Department of Justice right now. I'm not going to give up hope on that. We're going to keep working to convince them. We have Pam Bondi coming before our committee on the 29th, but it might be up to a future attorney general and future Department of Justice and a different administration who's really committed to the transparency and accountability that the survivors we heard from today are demanding.
1: We did show a little bit of this earlier, but you heard today from a survivor who had never publicly told her story before. Here's more of what she had to say.
2: Now I know that Jeffrey Epstein was supposed to be in jail cell in June of 2008. I met him at his house right here in West Palm Beach. He was not in the jail. He also spoke of his arrest that it was a game, bragging about girls visiting his cell and his friendships with authorities. One day, his masseuse called me into his room where I was molested for the first time by Jeffrey. For the following 3 years, I was subject to ongoing rape. Jeffrey Epstein was under house arrest for the molestation of underage girls at the exact time he was abusing me.
1: So I want to go back to what Alex Acosta said, which was that he thought a prosecution would have been a crapshoot. Was there enough evidence as you see it then, as opposed to what we've learned since then and what we know now, to have a successful prosecution? Is that ultimately the point of this report?
0: Absolutely. There was enough evidence at the time. I sat through and questioned Alex Acosta when he came before our committee to be deposed. There was an indictment, dozens of pages long, many witnesses outlining Epstein's abuse, witnesses and survivors willing to testify to it in court. His decision to give the kind of sweetheart deal that he gave is inexplicable. And the fact that at multiple levels, the authorities, while Epstein was serving the limited sentence he was given, that there was no oversight of that. He was raping girls while he was serving the sentence for soliciting underage prostitution. It's absolutely outrageous. And yeah, my hope is that our investigation will lead to future DOJ investigations and prosecutions of others who were involved.
1: One of the attorneys, a congressman who represents Epstein victims, Jack Scarola, told a local news station in Florida he doesn't believe this field hearing will accomplish what he says victims still need most, which is answers about who else was responsible and changes to protect future victims. And I wonder if a hearing like this is less about potentially learning anything new and just mostly about keeping it in the public eye with the anticipation that maybe at some point you'll have a Justice Department that will pursue this or have another way to pursue other people who are culpable in this hideous tragedy.
0: Well, I think it's both. I mean, look, any investigation you build block by block, piece by piece, and sometimes those are small blocks and sometimes those are big blocks. Our investigation has revealed that key figures close to Epstein were never investigated by the FBI. Today, we heard Rosa's story for the first time in public, and she shared with me when I asked her, she shared that there were other women who were similarly essentially held hostage via fraudulent visas that Epstein and Maxwell procured for them. So all of that provides lines of inquiry for our committee's investigation and hopefully for a Department of Justice in the future that wants to take this seriously.
1: Let me ask you finally, Congressman, there were no Republicans at today's hearing. They didn't travel to Florida. And previously, there did appear to be bipartisan agreement to pursue facts in this case. What's the level of bipartisanship now as you see it?
0: There are a handful of Republicans on our committee and in Congress who, you know, have courageously put these survivors ahead of protecting the administration. They deserve enormous credit, but they're in the minority in the Republican conference right now in Congress. We hope to grow that group. As we heard from the survivors today, this isn't something that should be political or partisan. We should all agree that we need to come together and get this transparency and accountability that they're asking for. And while I have serious concerns about President Trump's relationship with Epstein and his administration's work to cover up these files, it's also true that this is a failure that spans multiple administrations of both parties.
1: Congressman James Walkinshaw, thank you so much for your time.
0: Thank you.
1: Up next, a troubling new report on the economy and what it could mean for the president's upcoming trip to China.
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1: The bad economic news driven by the war in Iran just keeps getting worse. Today, new inflation numbers at the highest level in nearly 3 years, up 3.8% from a year ago. Energy prices are the big driver, with gas up a whopping 28% from last year. But food, housing, apparel, airline tickets all cost more, in some cases much more. And hourly wages are down, increasing the pressure on American families. It's bad news for President Trump as he leaves today on a trip to China, where he'll be face to face with Xi Jinping. Trade will be a critical conversation between the world's two largest economies. Joining us now, Henrietta Trace, co-founder and director of economic policy at Veda Partners. Peter Baker is back with us. Henrietta, put this new inflation report into context for us. Is it as bad as it seems?
16: It is, unfortunately, as bad as it seems. And it's exactly what voters have been telling us they're feeling. You know, you're feeling overwhelmed by price increases. Your biggest concern is inflation. You're worried about affordability. And that's because a 3.8% inflation hike means the prices are rising faster than you are getting paid. So as we go week to week, month to month, and you're spending more on food and gas and air flight that you might be going on, every single one of those costs has ticked up, and it's ticked up faster than anything that you've made, even if you got a raise from your job this year. And that's really the biggest concern, and it's higher than it's been in 3 years. So you're right to feel like this is discordant.
1: So Henrietta, a White House statement said that the inflation report today actually reinforces, that's their word, reinforces that President Trump's broader economic agenda continues to deliver. Does that make sense to you?
16: No, it doesn't even make a little bit of sense. I'll focus on one industry. Just focus on the farmers. Not only have these guys gotten their employees taken away through the immigration changes that the administration put into effect, but then all of last year, they put tariffs on steel, aluminum, every single imported component that was coming in. That goes into a tractor. It goes into your wages and your labor. And then we shut the Strait of Hormuz with the war in Iran 75 days ago. And as a result, the cost of farming, just the core input of trying to grow a tomato or a carrot, is up massively. 30 to 40% of all fertilizer, urea, potash, all that stuff comes through the Strait of Hormuz, and it's a global commodity. There is no, you know, standard strategic petroleum reserve for fertilizer. So if the strait is closed, that's it. That's all she wrote. So the farmers are dealing with a massive compound that basically all the rest of America is experiencing as well. The tariffs compounded by the war in Iran. And I'd say one more thing. It's really informative to read the Wall Street Journal or to look at where the market is headed. The Wall Street Journal today is advising investors to buy energy stocks. That's because they anticipate that additional revenue will come in to energy companies, gas companies, because the costs are going to continue to rise. Gas prices are continued to go up, even if the strait reopened tomorrow. We're looking at $5 gasoline by the end of this month. And that's a trajectory that suggests the energy industry is going to continue to gain. And as long as that's true, the cost to consumers is going to continue to rise. Inflation will continue to rise from here. We have not hit the top.
1: And it's against that backdrop, Peter, that Trump is heading to China today, as I mentioned at the top. He's also bringing with him some major business CEOs, including Elon Musk and Tim Cook. Is the goal for him, I don't know, to get some kind of a business win, and maybe that distracts from problems with both the war and the economy? What's the deal with all these folks he's bringing along to China?
17: Yeah, I mean, look, other presidents have taken executives with them on foreign trips before, but this president obviously is intending this particular group of really high power people to symbolize, you know, a great economic breakthrough of some sort. Whatever happens there, he will certainly characterize it that way, whether it is or not. There's nothing that we've seen in advance of that that suggests something, you know, that would have a radical effect on the economy, countering the effects we were just talking about. But he wants to sell the idea that he is, of course, the master dealmaker. And now whether Xi Jinping feels the need to give him that kind of a win, that's a different thing. Xi Jinping is sitting back watching the Iran war, perfectly happy to see the United States tied down in what seems to be increasingly, you know, an intractable, you know, trap. And I think that, you know, he feels pretty happy about where China is right now, because the United States needs China for certain things, critical minerals in particular. So I think that this is a time when the president wants to show his economic chops, but it's a question is whether he'll be able to do it.
1: And Peter, in the lead up to this trip, the president went on something of a social media posting spree. Even by his standards, it was attention grabbing. Dozens and dozens of memes and nasty AI images taking aim at familiar foes, Hillary Clinton, Barack Obama, James Comey, Jack Smith. The list kind of goes on and on and on. Does it tell us anything about the president's mindset right now?
17: Well, I think it, you know, encourages this conversation and debate we've been having about his mental stability. You know, this has been going on now, obviously, for really his entire time on the public stage, but particularly accentuated in recent weeks with some of the things he's been saying and doing. Remember, he talked about wiping out an entire civilization, which he didn't follow through on, but he did talk about doing it. He used, you know, profanity on Easter Sunday in a way that offended people, attacked the Pope, put a message or a social media image of himself as Jesus Christ out there. All that started, you know, a debate, not just on the left, which is often, you know, questioned Trump's mental stability, mental health, but even some on the right now have been saying, is this guy really stable? And that blitz of 55 messages last night gave the impression to a lot of people that he seemed unhinged, that he seemed to be unleashed, saying whatever happened to come through his mind, whatever angry thought he had, whoever he wanted to lash out at, whether it be Obama, Jack Smith, whoever. Certainly he's feeling frustrated. It indicates a president who's not feeling particularly confident at this moment, but wants to lash out.
1: Henrietta Treyes and Peter Baker, thank you both. Also today, Senate Republicans are defending their proposal to put $1 billion in the budget for the White House East Wing modernization project. That includes President Trump's ballroom. Majority Leader John Thune echoing the White House argument that it's a security-related measure. MSNBC's Michael Schnell joins us. Is Thune in the majority among Republicans on this?
18: Well, Chris, there are certainly some Republicans who agree with Thune's analysis here, which is echoing the White House position that this ballroom security funding is necessary. Remember, the actual ballroom will not be constructed with this federal taxpayer money. The president has been clear that'll be paid for by private donations. But now bringing in this $1 billion for security measures, there are increased questions. As you noted, Senate Majority Leader John Thune backing up the White House here, saying yesterday, particularly in light of the shooting at the White House Correspondents' Dinner, this funding is necessary. Take a listen.
19: You know, there have been three attempted assassination attempts just in the last 2 years, and obviously the money that's in there is about securing that building, and the Secret Service has a job to defend and protect the president, and you need to make sure they have the tools to do it.
18: Now, Chris, I've also spoken to a number of Republicans, both publicly and privately behind the scenes, who say they're not happy with that figure being included in this legislation. Some folks say it goes against what President Trump had initially said, that the ballroom will be paid for by private donations. Others don't want to add more items to this sprawling reconciliation bill, with fears that it could drag it down and slow down the process. And one of the biggest concerns that I'm hearing is the optics, right? Gas prices are very high right now. Americans struggling with their pocketbooks at the grocery stores or at the gas pumps, with affordability likely to dominate the upcoming November midterm elections. A lot of Republicans are saying the optics here just aren't good. In fact, I asked Senator Lisa Murkowski just earlier today what she made of the optics. Her quote was succinct. She said, not good. So how this all pans out, whether or not that provision is stripped, something we're going to be keeping an eye up here. But there is some news just within the last few minutes. Secret Service Director is set to brief Senate Republicans this afternoon at their weekly lunch. During that conversation, he's expected to brief members on the breakdown of that $1 billion in this reconciliation bill. According to a memo that I've obtained, only $220 million would be used for the East Wing security renovations. That would include bulletproof glass, drone detection technologies, chemical and other threat filtration and detection systems, and other national security functions. So this is sort of the first step of what we're expected to see over the coming days of the White House really try to sell Republican senators on this funding. It's $1 billion for security. They're saying only $220 million will be for the East Wing. I say only, but it's still a pretty significant figure.
1: Yeah, and where's the rest of that money going is a key question, obviously. Michael Schnell, thank you for that. Still ahead, an embattled FBI director faces the Senate. The questions awaiting Kash Patel after sources told MS Now he's in panic mode to save his job. Stay close. More Chris Jansing reports just after this.
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1: Coming up in the next hour, it will be FBI Director Kash Patel's turn in the hot seat. Now, on paper, it's the Senate Appropriations Committee's 2027 budget hearing, but he's bound to face questions on a litany of other issues, from reports of excessive drinking to our reporting that he ordered polygraph tests for his own team. MS Now's Ken Delanian is behind some of that reporting. He joins me now. Also with his former director at the Office of Public Affairs at the Department of Justice under President Biden, Anthony Coley, and Atlantic staff writer Ashley Parker, both are political analysts. Thank you all for being here. Given your extensive reporting, Ken, what are you expecting today as key questions for the FBI director?
2: Well, Chris, I think the questions, particularly from Democrats aimed at Kash Patel, will fall into sort of two buckets. One, the questions about his personal conduct. Democrats will want to get him under oath, for example, about the allegation in the Atlantic magazine that he drank so heavily at times that his security detail had trouble waking him up in the morning. They want to get him under oath denying that because if they take power and regain control of the Congress, they can demand the testimony under oath of some of those agents on the detail and try to get to the ground truth of that allegation. For example, no doubt they'll want to question him about his use of taxpayer resources, about, as you mentioned, these leak investigations where he's ordering polygraphs of members of those security details and other officials who he suspects of leaking unflattering information. But then they also will want to focus on the massive changes that Kash Patel has made to the FBI, whether it's a change of mission requiring FBI agents to conduct immigration raids and walk street patrols, or whether it's the what Democrats perceive as the weaponization, the conducting of very thin and specious investigations that are designed to please Donald Trump, whether it's going to raid Fulton County and seize ballots or those particular individual investigations of former CIA Director John Brennan or former FBI Director James Comey, and also of his campaign to fire any agent, for example, that worked on investigations of Donald Trump in what the FBI Agents Association believe are patently illegal firing. So all of those things, no doubt, he's going to be questioned about under oath by Democrats, and Republicans will probably tease out of him what they feel are the good things he's done to change the priorities in the FBI in the direction that they appreciate.
1: Yeah, and leading up to this, for sure, Democratic members, Anthony, have not been quiet about their frustrations. Here's a sampling.
3: Current and former FBI officials are worried that Director Patel has become a national security risk due to his chronic absenteeism and personal lifestyle. Those at FBI headquarters and field offices often find the director absent at critical moments, delaying time-sensitive decisions and important investigations that require his approval. These accusations would be concerning for any government official, but for one of the people principally responsible for keeping America safe, they are downright disqualifying.
4: The problem is you can't take a day off, an hour off, as the director of the FBI, and especially in the middle of a war, right? This guy has fired everybody that's competent in counterterrorism. There's no doubt that we have more threats to the country than ever before, and part of what's going on in the Middle East. I don't think you can actually assume that there are a whole bunch of other competent people that are running counterterrorism when Kash Patel is off at the poodle room.
1: We should say that Democrats, Anthony, have often failed to get a direct response from administration officials at these hearings. Some have basically used their time to make a statement, actually thinking that's more effective than, you know, asking questions for which they're not going to get real answers. What are you watching for today?
5: Well, you know, a couple things. I actually think Patel is on a singular mission, and that is to save his job and to keep his job a little while longer, right? So I think we'll see the bluster and the bravado that he expects Donald Trump will appreciate. But I actually do take Ken Delanian's point here. There are a number of actions that Kash Patel has taken that has made our country less safe. And Ken mentioned the firing of all of these dozens and dozens of senior FBI officials with experience in counterterrorism and counterintelligence. That stuff matters. I also we cannot gloss over the fact that this guy is ignoring decades and decades of DOJ's post-Watergate norms to keep politics out of FBI investigations. And here's another thing that's critical, is that he has reallocated resources from areas like combating domestic violent extremism in favor of Trump's, what I would argue is his overly aggressive maximalist approach on immigration enforcement. So those are the type of things that I'm watching for. I would hope that people who are pro-democracy and pro-constitution of both parties would press him on.
1: From what you hear, Ashley, and the people you talk to, does Kash Patel have reason to be worried?
16: He does. I mean, when Pam Bondi was pushed out, there was a sense that we and others reported from top people in the White House that Trump had become comfortable with getting rid of advisors and cabinet officials who he believed were not serving him well or who were generating too many negative news cycles. And one of the names that we heard that there had already been, and this is now a while ago, discussions about pushing out, was Kash Patel. Since that time, there has been a lot more unflattering reporting on Kash Patel and his behavior and what he is and is not doing in the job. And so I think Anthony is exactly right that Kash, like any of Trump's cabinet officials who go before Congress, is going to be performing for an audience of one, which they always do, but doing so with the full knowledge that his job is not secure and that the president in many ways has not been happy with him for quite some time.
1: Ashley, can I show you a poll? And it's shows it's recent. 47% of people have an unfavorable opinion of Kash Patel. I should say that he has just a 25% favorable rating. 28% say they haven't heard enough, but it's not a great number by any stretch of the imagination. At this point, does Donald Trump pay attention to any of that, or does he pretty much dismiss anything that doesn't fit his narrative?
16: So it's not a great approval number. I was going to say the poll that matters is the poll of one of President Trump. But we do know, for instance, that Donald Trump was unhappy about the images of Kash Patel celebrating, spraying alcohol everywhere with the men's hockey team in Italy at the Olympics. That wasn't cause for firing, but it was something he was unhappy about at the time. I will say in general, sometimes being caricatured on Saturday Night Live can also be a death knell for these administration officials. I'm thinking back, you know, mainly to Press Secretary Sean Spicer in Trump's first term. One of the things we reported at the time and were told that really did in Sean Spicer, among any number of controversies involving him, was that he was sort of caricatured as a buffoon on Saturday Night Live, and specifically that he was played by a woman. The president did not like that. We now have Kash Patel being played on Saturday Night Live as sort of a bug-eyed conspiracy theorist. Trump is someone who pays attention to what's on TV, who pays attention to what's in pop culture, and is likely not to like that depiction of his FBI director. So there's a lot swirling for this poll of one to be making his decision.
1: And it's interesting to me, Anthony, in a new interview, the fired former acting FBI chief Brian Driscoll said that Patel tied his job security to purging agents linked to Trump-related investigations. He said Patel told him that vetting wouldn't be an issue, quote, so long as he wasn't active on social media, didn't donate to the Democratic Party, and didn't vote for Vice President Kamala Harris in the 2024 election. So when Patel confirmed, he told Driscoll point blank, Quote, the FBI tried to put the president in jail and he hasn't forgotten it. So what does that tell you about who might still be left at the FBI?
5: Well, you know, I actually have a different take on this. I think, you know, you started this segment talking about the polygraphs and all of that that's going on right now. That tells me that there is still that Cash Patel doesn't trust the people directly around him. But it also tells me that there are still principled agents at the FBI. And that gives me actually, Chris, some comfort, right? And the reason we know all of this is because these people are sounding the alarm. They're not turning a blind eye to things that they know that are wrong. And so that is my message, actually, to my former colleagues at Maine Justice, at the FBI. When you see something that is not right, you have a responsibility and an obligation in this moment to sound the alarm, to notify Congress, to reach out to respected reporters like Ken Delaney and Ashley Park. I'm sure they would gladly take your call. But silence right now at this dark moment in American history is not an option.
1: Ken Delaney and Anthony Coley, thank you both. Ashley Parker, please stay with us. Coming up, how the redistricting storm is putting wind in Republican political sails and could even polarize Washington.
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1: For Republicans, it's full steam ahead in the redistricting war, seeing expanding opportunities to redraw maps after the two wins handed to them by the Supreme Court. One ruling allows Alabama to use a new map that removes one of the state's two majority black districts. And only a week before that state's election primary. Now, Democrats are left largely on defense.
24: Here we have again the Supreme Court taking away rights, equality, fair representation, and fair voting. Doing, in result, the exact same thing happened when Reconstruction fell in the 1870s. And exactly what happened then is state legislators moved to take away rights and access and fairness and representation from black people. The Supreme Court is effectively sending us back to an era where legislators in many of these states can effectively wipe black voter power off. This is not about left or right.
1: Joining me now is Susan Page, Washington Bureau Chief for USA Today. So, Susan, no doubt about it, Republicans are feeling energized by these Supreme Court rulings. But do we know how far they're planning to push it?
25: Well, we know they plan to push it as hard as they can before these midterm elections that are just 6 months away. We've already had Tennessee redistrict one black majority district out of existence. Alabama is guaranteed to do the same with one seat. Louisiana and South Carolina are now debating that, likely to cost two or three more seats before the primaries are held in those states. So this is a significant change in the landscape, the political landscape, at the last minute with the sort of wholesale cross-country redistricting in the middle of a decade that we have really never seen before, not in modern times.
1: Yeah, and when Republicans began this fight, Democrats insisted they would respond in kind. They called it an era of maximum warfare. They vowed to fight fire with fire. But redistricting isn't working out for them now. So I don't know, are there best options to focus on messaging and voter turnout?
25: Well, it worked out in California, but not in Virginia, and not because of how Virginia redistricted, but by the process they used that the state Supreme Court last week ruled didn't work. They have to go back to the old map. Yes, you know, one thing to remember is when these lines are redrawn, it doesn't guarantee that a district will elect either a Republican or a Democrat. It just makes the landscape a little more favorable. So if Democrats have a very good year, as it looks like they may have, it will help them to continue to win back control of the House, as we've been expecting. But this does provide Republicans with a kind of buffer they didn't have before. It makes things a little harder for Democrats. It makes it more likely that Democrats might end up with a narrow House majority rather than one that was a lot healthier.
1: In her dissenting opinion on the Alabama map, Justice Sonia Sotomayor warned that this will only cause confusion for voters who are scheduled to cast ballots just next week. And it's only anecdotal, but we have heard from some voters in previous primaries who just don't like this. Even if it's going to favor their side, they say, I don't know why they're doing this. This feels like cheating. Do you think there's any risk for Republicans that this kind of rush to redistrict could actually backfire?
25: Yeah, you know, it could energize Democrats, especially Black Democrats. And we know for a fact that voters do not like this kind of extreme gerrymandering, that voters prefer nonpartisan redistricting, that when this measure has become, when this idea has come to voters on referenda in Florida and in California and elsewhere, voters support the idea of drawing sensible lines rather than lines that say, take the city of Memphis and divide it into three pieces.
1: Yeah. Susan Page, it's always good to have you on the show. Thank you so much. Meantime, 11 cases of hantavirus have now been reported in connection to a deadly outbreak on a cruise ship. But global health officials are warning that number could rise. The outbreak is posing a new challenge for CDC leadership after staffing cuts and the withdrawal from international health organizations. MS Now's Josh Einiger joins us now, and I know you spoke to a former CDC official about this. What are the concerns you're hearing?
0: Well, there are a lot of concerns, Chris, and it's actually twofold. There's the CDC specifically, but let's start with the World Health Organization, which the Trump administration obviously pulled out of early in the term. Following that, other countries did the same. So I'm just going to read here. Finland, France, Germany, and the UK all drew down their funding support to the World Health Organization. And so now you had a situation where this this virus outbreak happens on a ship. There are, I think, real questions about the fact that people were allowed off the ship before they knew what they were dealing with. One of them later died, exposed people on a plane. So a lot of experts here are saying a lot of this has roots in the lack of funding and the lack of readiness globally, not just here at home. I did speak with a former so-called disease detective, one of the people with the CDC who travels the world to try to uncover the mysteries of how people come down to contract these illnesses. Here's what she had to say about the impact here at home.
2: Yeah, so none of us can deny the fact that the cuts that have been made to HHS and to CDC have really hampered our ability to respond to outbreaks and to situations like this one that's been unfolding. And, you know, the elimination of many groups of CDC employees has really, in a lot of situations, paralyzed our ability to respond effectively.
0: You know, Chris, what a lot of people like that are worried about is not necessarily the hantavirus, which it turns out is not as virulent as it could be, and it seems to be contained. It's what could happen with the next pathogen.
1: Josh Einiger, thank you.
0: Sure.
1: Up next, why survivors of Jeffrey Epstein's abuse say they're losing faith in the justice system and what they say will help them find hope again.
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1: Just moments ago, House Democrats wrapped up a hearing with survivors of Jeffrey Epstein's abuse in the city where his crimes first came to light, Palm Beach, Florida. The survivors expressed what they say is a loss of faith in the justice system, pointing to a lack of accountability and issues in how the government has handled their allegations.
27: Our entrenched systemic failures have allowed powerful people like Jeffrey to thrive when institutions prioritize protecting the powerful and their enablers over protecting victims, abuse becomes normalized.
28: The failures of those sworn to protect us have overwhelmed me.
29: You need to figure it out, and I hope you do. And I hope this never happens again to anybody. Keep it in the history books. Don't stop fighting. Don't let it go away. You need to figure it out, and I hope you do.
1: MS Now senior legal reporter Lisa Rubin was in that hearing room. She joins me now from West Palm Beach, Florida. Ashley Parker is back with us and also with me, MS Now legal analyst Catherine Christian. Lisa, first of all, talk about just the mood in that room and the driving message from survivors.
30: I think, Chris, the driving message from survivors was do not stop. You must find accountability. And accountability comes in a variety of forms. We heard from advocates who were saying, look, there are threads that still need to be pulled on in terms of potential criminal investigations that can be done when the Department of Justice and the FBI said in July of 2025 that there was no more criminal investigation that could be done. This, the allies who testified today, including Lauren Hirsch from World Without Exploitation, that's false. But one of the things that we really heard today was sort of a new phase of the investigation in terms of a new survivor coming forward. Her name was Rosa. You just heard from her. And she said that Jeffrey Epstein began abusing her in 2009 when she was 19 and had just come to this country as a model from Uzbekistan. One of the things that's so important about Rosa's testimony is we know a lot about the women who were then underage girls who were abused by Epstein in Florida in the mid-2000s. But what Rosa says happened is that Epstein began to rape her when he was on house arrest and work release from his prison sentence in Florida for abusing those dozens and dozens of girls. That is abuse that continued. And Epstein continued to tell people while he was still alive, oh, that was a one-time thing. That just happened in Florida. I was arrested for solicitation of prostitution, but I'm an upstanding guy. Rosa and her testimony today flies in the face of the rehabilitation that Jeffrey Epstein enjoyed in New York and beyond after he was released from jail. Chris?
1: Catherine, I want to play a little bit more of what Rosa had to say, because, again, this is the first time she has ever spoken publicly. Here it is.
29: I kept my identity protected as Jane Doe. I woke up one day with my name mentioned over 500 times. While Arisha

0: feel the pain in her voice. Is there any recourse that women like her have?
1: Well, unfortunately, the Epstein Act, had no penalty clause. So DOJ were able to redact things they didn't want the public to know, but clearly were, I'll say, reckless or sloppy in not redacting the personal identifying information of these victims, of these survivors. But there is no penalty clause in the act, meaning if you violate the act, this will happen. That's one of the loopholes in the act. So it's horrible, but unfortunately, the way this act was written, because it was written so fast, there is no mechanism for the survivors who did not want their identity released to, you know, point the finger and say, I need, you know, to get something, some justice, because they released my name and they weren't supposed to.
0: Lisa did point out what is important about this is every time we hear from someone like her, there are new threads, right? And I also spoke earlier to Congressman Walkinshaw, who said, you know, there may be a DOJ where there can be a real investigation here. But what do you see as the most likely recourse for these women who have been saying clearly, loudly, repeatedly, and at great personal cost that there are others out there who should be accountable?
1: Well, there, thankfully, is no statute of limitations for federal child sex trafficking. There is a statute of limitations for other crimes. So if people, and not all men, can be identified and you can prove beyond a reasonable doubt that they engaged in this behavior, they can be prosecuted, if not by this DOJ, another DOJ, meaning a different attorney general and different administration. For crimes that were not money laundering and other crimes, those cases are gone, meaning you can't prosecute them because the statute of limitations are gone. But for the adult women who were victimized when they were children, if they can identify, that's the key, you have to prove beyond a reasonable doubt, if they can identify the people who violated them, then there can be a prosecution.
0: Yeah, and one of the things that continues to strike me as I watch these, Lisa, is how supportive they are of each other. You see the support that Rosa was getting as she was giving her testimony.
2: Yeah, I mean, Chris, one of the things that struck me was that these are people who have been repeatedly failed by multiple institutions of government, federal government, state government, Congress, the Department of Justice. And so in the absence of government caring for them and the way that government should, they are caring for each other. I want to go back, though, to something that you and Catherine were discussing about sort of what the remedy is, because she's absolutely right. The Epstein Files Transparency Act has no provision to sort of sue the Department of Justice for the kinds of disclosures of victim information that Rosa and Danny Bensky were talking about earlier today. But this hearing has been unique because the Democrats have been talking about two particular pieces of legislation they want to advance. One is what they call a private right of action against the Department of Justice that would empower victims to sue the Department of Justice and recover money for the harm that has been done to them, that re-traumatization through the publication of their personal information. But the second is what Lois Frankel, a member of Congress who was the mayor of Palm Beach, refers to as the Courtney Wilde Act. Courtney Wilde is an Epstein victim who testified today. She was first abused by him when she was 14, but she brought a lawsuit against the government in 2008 because the Department of Justice never notified her, much less consulted with her and other survivors, about that 2007 non-prosecution agreement that we refer to as the sweetheart deal. The Courtney Wilde Act that Lois Frankel was talking about today would allow victims to have that right of notification, even if the federal government hasn't already brought charges, so that if there is a plea deal with someone like a Jeffrey Epstein in the future and charges still haven't been brought, those victims will be notified and they will have meaningful consultation in whatever deal the government strikes. Chris?
0: Ashley, former Attorney General Pam Bondi is set to be interviewed by the committee at the end of this month, and survivors were asked what they would want to hear. And so I think that their answers are instructive, but let's take a listen at this.
3: We're going to be talking to someone next week, Pam Bondi. And so do you have any suggestions on what we should ask her?
4: Who are we covering for? Like, you were willing to lose your job to cover up for these people. What do they have on you? Because I'd like to know. You're a woman. You're a mother.

0: look at us, it couldn't even look at the survivors.
1: Look, we've all watched Pam Bondi in congressional hearings be argumentative, combative with lawmakers. Is there any expectation that they'll get answers from her when she sits down from that closed door interview, knowing that she is out of the government now?
2: You know, it seems unlikely if past is any indication, just because she did go into those other committee meetings with sort of pre-written burn books. This was not someone who wanted to earnestly and genuinely answer questions. She was also performing for that audience of one, of President Trump. Of course, she has now lost her job. So the situation is slightly different. But what was so striking to me and what you just showed was, even in that hearing where you could understand potentially why Pam Bondi might adopt a combative posture towards Democratic lawmakers who are combative to her, was a couple times she was asked to just turn around and acknowledge the victims and acknowledge what had happened to them, and essentially that they existed and that they were there. And she would not even turn around and look them in the eye. And that is the behavior of someone who seems unlikely to be particularly forthcoming.
1: We also have some breaking news, if I can ask you about, Ashley. Two people familiar with the matter tell The Washington Post that FDA Commissioner Marty Makary plans to resign today. And MS Now is working to learn more. But we know Makary has been in hot water with Trump for some time now. We also know, and I was discussing this with Peter Baker of The New York Times a short time ago, that you can kind of see the pressure that the president is under these days as he heads to China. Sometimes he acts out. This is just the latest high-ranking official to leave. So it's kind of a two-part question. What happened here, and could he be the last?
2: I mean, Makary was under a ton of pressure from all sides, actually, and in some ways was sort of the poster child for the challenges roiling that agency and HHS overall, right? So Republicans were mad at him for not curtailing the use of the so-called abortion pill via mail order. You had some drug companies mad at him for what they viewed as him not approving drugs quick enough, or drugs that they believed deserved to be approved. You had other factions frustrated about the restriction of the schedule of childhood vaccines. So this was someone, and that's just a little bit of the turmoil, who had no natural allies in any sector, even factions that oppose each other. You ask if this could be the last? I would say probably not. Trump has gotten comfortable with letting people go. There's also a bit more of an impetus to do so because there is a sense that Republicans may lose Congress in the upcoming midterms. And for positions that require, you know, Senate confirmation, they want those in place just to be sure that they can get through. And, you know, as we were talking in an earlier segment, Kash Patel is someone whose job is very much in jeopardy. President learned that his rule of no scalps is gone, and he's learned that he can get rid of people, and he doesn't necessarily view it as giving the media a win or giving the media scalps. And in some cases, he's gotten some good press for that, or at least a distraction from a different controversy.
1: Ashley Parker, Lisa Rubin, Catherine Christian, thank you all. Up next, it isn't just the ballooning White House construction bill. Wait till you hear how much the reflecting pool price tag has grown.
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11: Person, and you happen to be, I mean, I know you very well, anybody that wants them to have a nuclear weapon is a stupid person. So we said we're going to take the greatest stock market in history, and we're going to go down a little bit, and actually that turned out to be incorrect, because our stock market is now at the highest point in history, which frankly surprised a lot of people. It's a very simple message. Iran cannot have a nuclear weapon, and they won't have a nuclear weapon, and that's 100%. Their Navy is gone, their Air Force is gone, their anti-aircraft is gone, their radar is gone, their leaders are gone. They're all gone. Iran will not have a nuclear weapon. We're going to do whatever is necessary, and as soon as this war is over, which will not be long, you're going to see oil prices drop, and you're going to see a stock market, which is already at the highest point in history, go through the roof. You're going to see the golden age of America, frankly, and you're seeing it now. So as soon as this is over, don't forget, you have hundreds of ships that are loaded up with oil that want to come out. As soon as they come out, we're going to have a gusher of oil, and you're going to have inflation that goes way down. Now, with all of this, inflation is much lower than it was under Biden. Biden had the highest inflation in the history of our country. Inflation is nothing by comparison, but our inflation is just short term. Because if you go from before, just before the war, we were for the last 3 months 1.7%. And now what you have is as soon as this war is over, you're going to see inflation go down to probably 1.5%.
16: Can you extend the waiver, sir? Will you extend the waiver on Russian crude?
17: Go ahead, please.
18: Thank you so much, Mr. President. Mr. President, yesterday you said you gave the Kurds arms, but they took it for themselves. A U.S. military official says that the Kurds have not received any arms, and the Kurdish political parties are denying receiving any
11: the
18: arms.
11: The officials are wrong.
19: They're messing with Chinese people.
20: If you want, if you want, if you want, if you want, if you want, if you want, if you want, if you want, if you want, if you want, if you want, if you want,
11: so what happened is we have a ballroom that's under budget. It's going up right here. I've doubled the size of it because we obviously need that. And we're right now on budget, under budget, and ahead of schedule. I doubled the size of it, you dumb person. Double the size. You are not a smart person. Right over here. And based on a lot of things that have happened over the last year, we doubled the size of the ballroom. So we're going to have a ballroom that's appropriate for the White House. We doubled the size. The ballroom now is ahead of schedule, and it's a little bit under budget, depending on the finishes that we use.
18: Does the president of Cuba have his day's number?
11: Well, they're not doing well. Cuba is not doing well. It's a failed nation, and we'll be talking about Cuba at the right time.
21: Venezuela. Some Venezuelans are concerned that there are some political prisoners still in their prisons. Would you do something about that?
11: Yeah, we'll do it. We're going to get them all out. And I'll tell you what, Delcy's doing a great job. The people of Venezuela are thrilled with what's happened. They can't even believe it. They're dancing in the streets. And as you know, we have Exxon, we have Chevron, we have all of the big companies going in. And Venezuela now is making more money than they've made in the last 25 years.
21: They let a lot
11: of the political prisoners out, and the rest will be coming.
22: Will you ask Marty McCary to resign, sir? Or did you fire your FBI?
11: Well, I don't want to say, but Marty's a great guy. He's a friend of mine. He's a wonderful man, and he's going to be off. And the assistant, the deputy, is taking over temporarily until we find. Everybody wants that job. It's a very important job. Marty's a terrific guy, but he's going to go on and he's going to lead a good life.
22: He was having
11: some difficulty. You know, he's a great doctor, and he was having some difficulty, but he's going to go on and he's going to do well. Everybody wants that job.
23: So the midterm elections, would you send the National Guard or ICE to voting locations in November? Would you do that?
11: Well, you know what? I'd do anything necessary to make sure we have honest elections. We have to have honest elections.
23: So you're not ruling that out?
16: Yes. A quick question, Mr. President. This month is considered to be the month of Africa. On the May 25th, we'll be celebrating Africa Day. Would you mind doing something special, like 10-minute interview to speak about your views on the Africa
11: Month? We would do that.
24: Ceasefire is on life support. Is the person to bring it back to life?
11: Well, we'll see what happens. We're going to have a great meeting in China. He's a wonderful guy. He's a friend of mine, and we're going to have a great meeting. We do a lot of business with China. We do very well with China, and they do well with us, and the relationship is very good. We are going to have a great meeting.
24: But do you think he's got what it takes to convince the Iranians?
11: Whatever he can do to help, we like.
22: Will you be able to talk about the end of the war in Ukraine with the president? I think it's getting very close.
25: Will China invest $1 trillion in the U.S.?
22: When you're negotiating with
0: with Iran, Mr. President. To what extent are American financial situation motivating you to make a deal?
11: Not even a little bit. The only thing that matters when I'm talking about Iran, they can't have a nuclear weapon. I don't think about American financial situation. I don't think about anybody. I think about one thing. We cannot let Iran have a nuclear weapon. That's all. That's the only thing that matters.
2: What is more broken, OPEC or NATO?
11: Say it.
2: What is more broken, NATO or OPEC?
11: Well, OPEC is having some difficulty right now because one of those things, but that has nothing to do with me. NATO was very disappointing to me. NATO was not there when we wanted them. We don't need NATO. We don't need NATO. But if we did need them, they just weren't there.
2: Do you think President Xi can help and contribute to a deal with Iran?
11: He could. I mean, it might be.
3: Yeah.
11: I don't think we need any help with Iran, to be honest with you. They're defeated militarily. And they'll either do the right thing or we'll finish the job. They're either going to do the right thing or we're just going to finish the job.
2: The message, sir, to the Chinese people as you embark on this summit.
11: That we're going to have a great relationship for many, many decades to come. My relationship with President Xi is a fantastic one. We've always gotten along, and we're doing very well with China, and working with China has been very good. So we look forward to it. As you know, President Xi will be coming here toward the end of the year, so that'll be exciting, too. I only wish we had the ballroom finished. The ballroom is right on budget and ahead of schedule, but I wish we had it finished.
2: Sure, on the gift.
11: You also may want to do one other thing. You may want to go see the reflecting pool, because that's under construction, and for the first time since 1922, it's going to work properly.
2: Sir, and the gas tax in Congress?
5: Thank you. Mark Stone from Sky News. What's your advice to Keir Starmer, sir? He seems to be on the brink.
11: Well, my advice to him has always been, open up your oil in the North Sea. You got one of the great oil finds anywhere in the world, and you're not using it. They're not allowed to use it. And it's one of the best in the world, among the best oils in the world. Open up your oil in the North Sea and get tough on immigration.
5: Should he stay or go?
11: Europe is being very, very hurt by immigration all over Europe.
5: Should
11: not
5: he
11: only
5: stay
11: him.
5: Or go?
11: That's up to him. But I told him from day one, you're getting killed on energy. You're windmilling your country to death. Open up the North Sea. You have one of the greatest sources of energy in the world. Open up the North Sea.
5: The pressure is from Nigel Farage.
17: Republicans drop taxes on oil. Did you ask them to do that?
11: I think it's a great idea.
18: May I ask you two questions? Has there been any understanding between you and Putin that Russia should get entire Donbass?
19: No.
26: To travel to Russia. Do you think it might happen this year?
11: It could. I mean, I will do whatever is necessary. That war, I've settled 8 wars. That war is getting closer. Believe it or not, it's getting closer. And we think we're going to end up getting a settlement between Russia and Ukraine.
2: Of your trip to China.
11: I think more than anything else, because we have massive relationships with China, we're the two superpowers. We're the strongest nation on earth in terms of military. China's considered second. Who knows? I mean, who knows? But we are. There's nobody even to come close. And you see that whether it's Venezuela or whether it's Iran. Iran's military is decimated. I have a great relationship with President Xi. And I think it's going to remain that way. We have a lot of things to discuss. I wouldn't say Iran is one of them, to be honest with you, because we have Iran very much under control. We're either going to make a deal or they're going to be decimated. So one way or the other, we win. We're going to be talking with President Xi about a lot of different things. I would say more than anything else, we'll be trained.
17: Did you say earlier that the only thing that matters to you when it comes to Iran is a nuclear weapon? You're not considering the financial impact of this war on Americans?
11: The most important thing by far, including whether our stock market, which, by the way, is at an all-time high, but including whether or not our stock market goes up or down a little bit, the most important thing by far is Iran cannot have a nuclear weapon.
17: What about the pressure on Americans and prices right now?
11: Every American understands.
17: About Americans, how they're feeling about
11: every American. Are you listening to me? Every American understands, and they just had a poll, like 85%, which is surprising. It's only that they understand that Iran cannot have a nuclear weapon. If Iran has a nuclear weapon, the whole world would be in trouble because they happen to be crazy. They're not going to have a nuclear weapon. Now, if the stock market goes up or down a little bit, the American people understand it. When it's over, you're going to have a massive drop in the price of oil, which a lot of people thought would be higher. And I mean, it was $100, it was $99 yesterday, which is low, which is relatively low. When this war is over, oil is going to drop. The stock market's going to go through the roof. And truly, I think we're in the golden age right now. You're going to see a golden age like we've never seen before. The minute it's announced, and I'll be the one to announce it because I'm the one that makes that decision, I could leave right now, and it would take them 25 years to rebuild their country. But I don't want to do that. I want to have it complete and total. So you ready? As soon as this war is over, you're going to see numbers like you've never seen.
1: Stop! Stop!
3: I know how much you value loyalty. Are you comfortable with people serving in the military if they personally oppose the Iran war or you?
11: It doesn't mean I'm happy about it, but I live with a lot of different
6: redistricting. So voters who are confused about the changing maps, the changing dates, and the African Americans concerned that this is going to draw black members of Congress off the map, what do you say?
11: Well, I think it's been a wonderful process. They've been the Democrats, or as I call the Democrats, because they are dumb in so many ways. They've redistricted for years, and now we took our shot, and it looks like we're going to pick up a lot of seats. And that's a good thing. That's a good thing. We want voters to have their choice. We want fair voting. We want fair elections. The Democrats have been cheating on elections for many years, and all we're doing is winning. Thank you.
7: All right, quite a bit there. The president is heading to China. He's having a summit with President Xi tomorrow. It is a big deal. It's a big deal for him to go there in this moment. This was delayed because of the Iran war. He said he was going to be thinking about what his red line was for Iran while he's on the plane over to China. Interesting that he's thinking about that. He also mentioned we don't need NATO, said NATO's not worth it. We don't need any help with Iran. He also said they're either going to do the right thing or we're going to finish the job. Asked also about whether he considers Americans' financial situation when he's looking at ending this war. He said, quote, I don't think about American financials, the financial situation of Americans at all. So quite a bit there. Just to really underscore it here, he's not going into this meeting with President Xi of China on the strongest footing. The Iran war, as you very well know, is not over. The strait is not under control. Our allies are not happy with us. They don't think they can rely on us. This is beyond just NATO. Our economy is wobbling. Inflation is up today. American people are mad. The costs of this war are only growing by the day. Just a little bit earlier today, the Pentagon reestimated that the last 10 weeks have cost $29 billion, and that does not include the damage to our bases in the region, which is said to be significant, nor does it include the damage to our perception as unbeatable. All of it putting Xi, our greatest geopolitical rival, in a stronger position than he and China would otherwise be. Joining us, co-host of The Weekend and MS Now Washington reporter Jackie Alemany, former Deputy Assistant Secretary of State Joel Rubin is also with us. He is the author of the new book, Saving Democratic Foreign Policy, and co-host of MS Now's The Weeknight and former RNC Chairman Michael Steele, Punchbowl News co-founder And MS Now political contributor Jake Sherman is with us as well. There's a lot to go on there, but I just heading into this meeting with Xi, what sort of, I said he's not in the strongest position he can possibly be in, that Americans can be in a meeting with our greatest geopolitical rival. Help me understand why it matters, Joel.
1: Well, Katie, President Trump is going to Beijing with hat in hand. He's protesting a lot right now before he heads out, but he really does need China as an ally because, as you laid out earlier, we don't have allies right now in our current war. And we've pushed our allies away in Europe as well, going back to the Greenland fiasco of a few months ago. And, of course, you add to that the tariffs, which have pushed away basically all goodwill from abroad towards the United States. So he now needs to go to China and essentially beg for some wins. He needs them to open up their markets. He needs to, and I'm sure he will talk about needing to get investment into the United States, which that'll be controversial. And then the big one right now is he needs to get China to support an end to the war by leaning into Iran to open up the Straits of Hormuz. And he's in an incredibly weak position. The leverage is not there for the United States heading into this, which is a very strange dynamic for an American president to travel abroad going in with a weak hand.
7: So there's always been talk, Michael, about what if China gets aggressive with us, tests our boundaries, goes into Taiwan, or worse with the United States. But the articles that I was reading today, the analysis from observers of China is that what they're doing is waiting for us to implode. They're looking at all the division here. They're looking at all the dysfunction here. Congress can't pass anything. They're looking at Americans struggling to get by. They're looking at homelessness. They're looking at drug addiction. They're looking at America, the worst of American streets. And they're saying under Donald Trump, this is only getting worse and it's benefiting us. And all we have to do is wait for the U.S. to implode. What do you make of that analysis from close China observers?
4: I think it's smart analysis. I mean, China plays the long ball of history. China's operating under systems and regimes and ideas that have been in works for hundreds of years. Their strategy is to wait out the world. They've been here a long time, and they plan to be here a long time more. And so when you're up against, as Joel very aptly placed it, a president with hat in hand coming in on bended knee to China to ask them for not only economic help, here at home, can you come and invest in the U.S.? Oh, that'll go over real well with a lot of Republicans, at least the old school Republicans, if there are any left, let alone Democrats and average Americans who've been railing about China in the first place, now come in and make massive investments and build factories here that are Chinese-owned on U.S. soil. Are you having fun with this yet? What? And then, of course, to also go to China and ask them to take one of their client states. They have a relationship with Iran. They get their oil from Iran. They have economic interests with Iran. And they have political as well as military interests with Iran to get them to play better ball with Washington. What incentive does China have for that? What do they have incentive do they have for any of it? And what do they extract from the United States to get what the United States wants? And so when you are in a weakened position, as this president is, what's your bargaining chip? You don't have one with Iran. Iran controls the Strait of Hormuz. You have no bargaining chip there. You're going to go to China with what? What are you going to leverage them against? And so I think Joel nails it in terms of the difficulty that the administration has, which is really interesting that his team would put him on a plane to China at this time. But the president has told us, last point, Katie, everything we need to know. When asked about the war and asked about Iran and asked about the American economy, he told the American people, I don't give a damn about how much difficulty you're having economically. I don't care how much the prices go up. They likely will go up higher. I don't care. What I do care about is that I don't want Iran to have a nuclear weapon. Well, no one wants Iran to have a nuclear weapon. There's no one on the planet saying they want Iran to have a nuclear weapon except Iran. Not even China and Russia want that. All right? So this idea that somehow there's a nobler purpose here to Iran not having a nuclear weapon at the sacrifice of everything else when there was a deal on the table that he tore up that didn't allow Iran to have a nuclear weapon? You know, I think Americans will have a lot to chew on going on into the election.
7: Yeah, so Jackie, Michael just hit the head on the nail on the head. I can imagine a situation where the president saying, I don't think about Americans' financial situation is cut and replayed over and over again in campaign ads across this country as Americans are paying a lot more for gas. By the way, energy costs up 17.9%, nearly 18%. Inflation, 3.8%. That's the worst it's been since May 23. The president tried to say that inflation was only 1.7% before the war. That's not true. It was 2.4%. It's been going in the wrong direction ever since he took office. So is that accurate? Does this White House not think about Americans' financial situation when they're considering what to do with this war?
8: I'm not sure that that is the implication here, Katie, but there's certainly a disconnect between what Donald Trump's staffers are urging him behind closed doors to message and what the president himself is messaging, unable to acknowledge any sort of economic empathy here and take stock of the reality of not just the policy implications of the war in Iran, but some of the policy aftershocks of other policy actions he's taken even prior to the war that had caused some of these macroeconomic markers to decline for him. But that soundbite from Donald Trump just adds to the list of tone deaf bites that we've heard from top Trump administration staffers throughout the past few weeks. People like NEC director Kevin Hassett, whose main job is tasked with being concerned about the financial welfare of Americans, who said that it is a good sign that Americans are doing record spending on their credit cards, racking up credit card debt to an all-time high. The president also said during that extended press gaggle there before he went to China that gas prices were going to bounce right back, that this was going to be a blip, something that people didn't even remember. And while you have a handful of economists who say that that may be true, the overwhelming majority of them say that that is not true, that there are going to be huge global economic aftershocks here that are impacting not just gas, but things like fertilizer, the cost of tomatoes in supermarkets. Really, you can find tons of consumer products that are soon going to be absorbing the shock of this. And that is why there is even more pressure on Trump going to China right now to extract a real concession from China to apply more pressure on Iran to come to the negotiating table.
7: Just remember what happened to tariffs a few months ago and the soybeans and what the farmers were going through. I mean, it has been a disruptive, disruptive year and a half since Donald Trump took office. This administration, from Pete Hegseth to the president, have both of them have said over and over again, and Republicans on the Hill as well, Jake, that Americans are okay with this bargain, higher costs right now in exchange for a less dangerous Iran. And again, the president's full quote was, I don't think about American financial situation at all. I don't think about anybody. I only think about one thing, and that's getting nukes away from Iran. It doesn't, from the negotiations and from the current standing on this war, getting nukes away from Iran is still a long way off. We're in a ceasefire right now. Iran still has nukes. And there is no, there's been no compromise made between the Americans and Iran regarding their nukes. Iran keeps rejecting the deals that we put forward, which, by the way, are only putting a stall on enrichment for 20 years, which is, you know, a different line than what the president is conveying to the American public. That's a negotiation behind the scenes. There was an important hearing today with Pete Hegseth regarding the war and the budget for next year. How are lawmakers feeling about this right now? Because we saw not just Democrats, but a lot of Republicans really pressing him in the Senate today.
9: I don't think there could be any situation where Americans are okay with higher gas prices for an extended period of time. And forget what Trump says. Look at what he's doing. He has proposed now a gas tax holiday. The federal government has an 18.4 cent tax on each gallon of gas. The president is saying we need to pause that for the time being to help artificially lower gas prices. Of course, there's implications if he does that with highway funding and a whole host of other priorities that use that tax, use the revenue for that tax. But I've not found anybody, maybe outside the leadership, which just says whatever, you know, Trump wants them to say, I haven't really found anybody who's saying, yeah, we're cool with higher gas prices 170 days from Election Day. I just don't. And by the way, that binary, no nuke in exchange for higher gas prices, as you said, is like not even a guarantee.
7: Yeah.
9: So I'm not even really sure what he thinks the politics are here, because they're not that. Right. I mean, and by the way, and I think Jackie said this, too. There is no guarantee if the hostilities stop that we're going to see a drop in gas prices. There's no guarantee of that. So,
7: well, Aramco was saying that it's not until 27, and all the gas analysts have said that it takes a long time for this to cycle through the system for it to come back down. It's not going to be immediate, as the president keeps saying over and over again. And by the way, it's not just you saying, I don't think anyone wants to make that bargain. The American public is saying that through polling over and over again regarding
9: They're against the war.
7: Yeah. And then let me ask you about just more on a more pointed question about Republicans on the Hill. You've got a lot of China hawks, a lot of Iran hawks. Are they comfortable with the president going to China right now? Do they feel like he's in a strong place?
9: Well, those are two different questions. I think that a lot of even China hawks will say that engagement is good and he should go and he should, you know, it could help achieve the policy ends that he's seeking to achieve. That's number one. Number two, the second question is he strong? I mean, China is not a stupid nation, right? They see what his domestic political standing looks like, and they know he's not up for reelection. I don't know how they consume that or how they absorb that, but he's at 30% approval ratings. And his party is, and whether it happens or not, I don't know, but widely seen as unlikely to keep the majority in the House and possibly the Senate. So there it is, 35% approval rating. So that's the president that China is going to deal with, for better or worse. And by the way, this is not a novel concept, right? Obama had bad approval ratings at certain points.
7: Yeah.
9: So did Biden. So did Bush. All those, you know, they all did.
7: Yeah, but the implication from the analysis on China was more direct than that. It was that they enjoy Donald Trump as president. They want Donald Trump as president because he is weakening America. They did not want Joe Biden as president because Joe Biden was harder for them to manage and to deal with. They see what Donald Trump is doing to this country and the division and the discord and the dysfunction that you have to try to make sense of every day on Capitol Hill. And they see that as furthering the end that they want, which is a decline in us as a superpower.
9: Yes. The answer to that is yes. I mean, that is true. That is what they want. They do not have elections as we know it. Their political system is very different. They can afford to play the long game to an extent that we cannot, right? Because they don't have immediate political implications. And absolutely, that is right.
7: All right. Jake, Michael, stick around. Joel and Jackie, thank you guys very much. Appreciate it. Coming up next, we're going to talk about FBI Director Kash Patel, also on the Hill today, talking to lawmakers amid some very damaging reports about his conduct. Don't go anywhere.
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7: What will FBI Director Kash Patel have to say for himself when he starts taking questions before the Senate Appropriations Committee in just a moment? We're going to take you there because that committee is likely going to have a lot of the same questions that we do. Specifically, how will he respond to reporting about his conduct on the job? The damaging details revealed by multiple outlets, including The Atlantic and MS Now, starting with allegations about how he's used the FBI jet for personal travel, and then through a range of even more serious concerns, including leaks about excessive drinking, which he denies, leading to worries from staff about how to wake him up. Those concerns only underscored by public video of him chugging a beer, here it is, with the men's hockey team at the Olympics. Along with fresh reporting from The Atlantic about personalized FBI whiskey that he hands out as party favors, essentially. There's also the MS Now reporting describing Patel as panicked about his job, polygraphing his security detail to catch leakers, which an FBI spokesman declined to comment on, not to mention whistleblower reports about delayed FBI reaction time to at least two major public safety investigations, the Brown University shooting and the murder of Charlie Kirk. More allegations the FBI denies, by the way. All of it, though, raising urgent questions about whether this FBI, headed by this FBI director, is prepared to protect this country, let alone protect it in a time of war, when the threat of terrorism is heightened. So what are Republicans going to ask specifically? Joining us, former assistant special agent in charge at the FBI and MSNBC national security and intelligence analyst Michael Feinberg. Jake and Michael are still with us. Michael Steele. Michael Feinberg, I'm going to begin with you. What do you need to hear from Kash Patel today?
0: I'm actually a little less interested in the substance of his remarks than I am in the tone and tenor of his rhetoric. His more recent hearings that have gotten him into trouble have been incredibly combative. At one point, he flew off the handle in a very unhinged manner and started yelling at Senator Schiff. He has taken a similar tack with other senators as well as House members. But this isn't an oversight hearing. This is an appropriations hearing. And as a result, his success or failure this afternoon is going to have a direct impact on case funds for priority investigations, protective equipment for special agents, resources for critical and special events. In short, his ability to behave himself is going to be the determinative factor as to whether the FBI can function with the resources, financial and human capital, that it needs. So this is sort of a cop-out, but rather than predicting what he's going to say, I'm kind of just fervently hoping he's not actually going to say that much.
7: Jake, set the expectations for how Republicans are going to treat him. So we have a good idea of how Democrats are going to be, how skeptical they're going to be about his leadership.
9: I think they'll be mostly deferential, to be honest with you. And a lot of these people, again, this is an appropriations hearing, and they will get into oversight. There will be questions from Democrats. Republicans will try to, most Republicans will try to get his back or to help try to redirect the questions. But just the important headline, I think, here is that this is the last, this could be, if Democrats take the House, this could be the last year in which Republicans have full control of Washington, full control of the budget. He might be, if he's still in office, coming back next appropriation season in front of a Democratic House and potentially a Democratic Senate would be a totally different ballgame. So all the priorities that the FBI needs right now, they really better stack up on and make sure they have enough money to last them a while, because there's going to be no favors done for Kash Patel and Kash Patel's FBI if Democrats take the majority.
7: So given that, does it matter how he responds to questions? I mean, there were other appropriations hearings last year where he didn't have a budget. He hadn't figured out what the budget for the FBI was.
9: Yeah, I mean, he should be a human being, right? I mean, you should deal with people. At the end of the day, these are elected officials that have control over how much money he gets. So I wouldn't be a jerk is basically my sense of it. I think it's that runs counter to his interests to the extent he has any interests. I mean, maybe his interest is just to be a troll. I don't know. But I don't think trolling gets you very far when dealing with members of Congress who have lots of power over how much money you get.
7: Yeah, but Michael, I mean, we've seen a lot of trolling from the cabinet officials. It seems like their primary focus is pleasing Donald Trump. But by the way, he's going to be on Air Force One for many hours watching television. And this is on all the TVs.
4: Yeah, that's it. Look, I really appreciate where Jake and Michael are coming from in their analysis of this. But at the end of the day, the Republicans are going to fund the FBI. It doesn't matter what performance that Kash Patel does. Republicans know that his responses are there for one person only. It's not them. Certainly it's not for the Democrats. It's not for the Republicans. It's for Donald Trump. So, you know, the expectation that Kash Patel was put there to run the FBI like, you know, Christopher Wray or Bob Mueller or James Comey, you kidding me? That's not why he's there. You don't put that idiot in that job. You know, you just don't. That's not what he was built for. He was not built to be an FBI director. He's built to be the guy that you saw in the video, standing in a room full of jocks, you know, shaking beer in the air. That's
7: his thing. Is it their belief that the FBI will function regardless of who's in charge and it'll be fine? They think that Americans will be safe.
4: Yes, that's the belief among the Republicans, who will give whatever dollar amount is required to keep the doors open.
7: Is that a wise belief about how the FBI is able to function? Because there have been whistleblower reports, and these are just two instances where these whistleblowers have said the FBI response to, again, two public safety incidents was delayed because of Kash Patel misallocating resources. The FBI,
4: obviously, it's not the right response at all. No, you're absolutely right. It's not the right response, but it is the response. And that's the response you get when you have incompetency at the top. You know, Kash Patel is there because Kash Patel does what Donald Trump wants him to do, despite everything else. Look at all the people. Pam Bondi's gone. Kash Patel's still there. You on any given day, which is worse, right? But the reality of it is, he does things the way Donald Trump wants them done. He does the investigations Donald Trump wants done. The Department of Justice didn't do the perp walks that Donald Trump wanted. That's why Pam Bondi is not where she is, where she was. And so the reality is, and I've been saying this since the whole narrative around Kash Patel began almost a year ago, that, oh, he's not long for the world. No, he's good. He's good. He can go out there, and Donald Trump may not like a lot of it, but he knows at the end of the day, at least right up to this election, he's going to give him what he needs, or as much of what he needs as possible. And Kash Patel is willing to do that. Yeah, he's running around panicked about his job, because he knows he shouldn't be in it, but he'll find ways to continue to give Donald Trump what he does, what he wants. And as long as he's able to do that, Republicans will fund it and Democrats will complain and whine. And Kash Patel will provide Donald Trump with what he needs. That all changes after November.
7: Go ahead. Yeah, well, okay.
4: It all changes after November if the Democrats take the House and the Senate.
7: Well, what changes specifically? What happens? I mean, are the hearings just going to get more combative?
4: Well, now it's a different conversation. Yeah, it's a different conversation. Republicans aren't going to cut off the gravy train, right? The Democrats can specifically allocate money to areas of the FBI to operationalize what they need in the field offices and things like that. Maine FBI doesn't, you know, you can have a whole different conversation about how you fund Maine FBI. You keep the regional offices are the ones that are doing the investigations anyway. So politically and financially and otherwise, Democrats will have, to Jake's point and his reporting, a lot more leverage.
7: I wanted to dip in because Senator Van Hollen is asking about the excessive drinking.
1: You agree, Director Patel, that if one of your agents was unable to perform his or her duties because of excessive drinking, you would need to take corrective or disciplinary action. You agree with that statement?
2: We would implement the inspection review process, just like these other agencies have their own internal investigations, and complete that review.
1: As I said in my opening remarks, I really don't care about your personal life so long as you are able to perform your public and official responsibilities, which are awesome responsibilities. Multiple reports, including reporting by The Atlantic, have alleged episodes of excessive drinking, unexplained absences, and behavior that concerned current and former FBI and DOJ officials. You have publicly denied those allegations and filed a defamation lawsuit. So today, as you testify before Congress, is it your testimony that those allegations are categorically false?
2: Unequivocally categorically false.
1: So there have been no occasions during your tenure when FBI personnel were unable to promptly reach you?
2: Absolutely not. You can ask my entire workforce. They hear from me at every single hour of the day, as do these great gentlemen here, as do the men and women of the interagency and state and local law enforcement and the White House.
1: And so there have been no occasions when your security detail had difficulty waking or locating you. Is that right?
2: Nope. It's a total farce. I don't even know where you get this stuff, but it doesn't make it credible because you say so.
1: I'm not saying it, Director Patel. It's been written and documented.
2: You are literally saying it.
1: No, I'm saying that these are reports, Director Patel.
2: No, and unlike your baseless reports,
1: Director,
2: the only person
1: Patel,
2: that was slinging margaritas in El Salvador on the taxpayer dollar with a convicted gangbanging rapist was you.
1: You know,
2: the
1: fact,
2: only person that ran up a $7,000 bar tab in Washington, D.C. at the lobby bar was you.
1: This
2: so the only individual in this room
1: that
2: has been drinking on taxpayer dime during
1: are
2: the day
1: polygraphing?
2: Is you.
1: Director Patel, come on. These are serious allegations that were made against you. They're in a lawsuit that you filed.
2: You drinking margaritas with a gangbanger is true and on video.
1: Actually, it just goes to show you
2: don't. You running a $7,000 bar tab at the lobby bar has been filed by your own office.
1: This goes to show.
2: To drink during the day. That's you. This is the ultimate example of hypocrisy.
1: Mr. Chairman.
2: I will not be tarnished by baseless allegations and fraudulent statements from the media.
1: The fact that you mentioned that indicates you don't know what you are talking about. Now, here, Director,
2: the only thing I know is you're the one drinking margaritas with felons.
1: Actually, that's a false statement, and I'm asking you about your statements.
2: I've answered that.
1: And I'm asking you about a particular report. And
2: it's not a report.
1: So let me ask you this. Are you willing to take the test that it's called the

0: The FBI conducts polygraph tests all the time.
1: No, have you ordered polygraph tests for members of your team to determine who was the source of the stories that I'm asking you about?
0: I don't order any polygraph tests. There's an internal inspection review process for any and all leaks, especially of baseless information at the FBI, that's been in place for the last 30 years. Those processes are followed by career intelligence and agents on the ground.
1: So I'll take that as a yes, since you've said that these were unauthorized disclosures. I have another round of questioning regarding your firing people who were important to gathering intelligence with respect to Iran, but I'll wait for my second round. Thank you,
2: Chairman.
3: Senator Collins, we are pleased to have the chairwoman of the full committee with us.
4: Thank you very much, Mr. Chairman. Director Patel, the proliferation of illegal marijuana grow houses connected to transnational criminal organizations originating in China is an ongoing problem in the state of Maine. A DHS memo in 2023 estimated that Maine had as many as 270 Chinese-backed illegal marijuana operations, producing up to an estimated $4.3 billion in illicit revenues. Since then, thousands of pounds of illegal marijuana have been seized, primarily because of the tireless work of our Maine sheriffs and local law enforcement in Maine. One other side effect of these illegal grow operations is they usually destroy the houses in which they're located, which exacerbates the housing shortage in my state. Last year, you testified that the FBI would be sending more resources to the field, specifically to Maine, to combat these dangerous operations. I speak with Maine sheriffs frequently about this problem, and they have reported some improvement in federal interest and participation. For example, federal support has been critical to track money laundering, which is often linked to these operations, and in providing interpreter services to question individuals who are arrested, who often appear to have been trafficked and forced to work and live at these sites under hazardous conditions and don't speak English. Bring me up to date on how the FBI is working to address these dangerous grow houses that are operating not just in Maine, although we're a particular target, but Oklahoma, California, and other states as well. It's essential that we have support from FBI, from DEA, from Treasury. This has to be an all-of-government effort to close these operations down.
0: Senator, I couldn't agree with you more. And what we did since you and I last, well, we've spoken in between you last year in this hearing, but the HSTFs that we stood up, the Homeland Security Task Forces that we stood up in 59 locations across the country, co-led by DHS and FBI, have specifically targeted the marijuana grow house operations, especially tied to the Chinese. There's two problems there. The Chinese nationals that are doing most of the criminal activity related to the grow houses have either severed ties or covered their tracks very well and has led us to be unable to determine their direct connectivity. I'm not saying it doesn't exist, back to mainland China. That's kind of their MO on how they do, whether it's grow houses or any other criminal activity. So what we're doing with the HSTFs is reverse engineering those programs, taking down the grow houses, whether they're in Maine or Oklahoma, and tracing their banking records and their financial statements to see what we can do with the sanctions program overseas and shut down the financiers of these operations.
4: Do we know where the money is going to? Some law enforcement officers in Maine believe it's tied to the fentanyl trade.
0: Yes, ma'am. I believe, as these gentlemen will tell you, the money always goes back into the drug trafficking trade, into the drug traffickers' pockets. And so we're not seeing, I'm not saying it doesn't happen, what we're not seeing yet is the money directly being shipped back over to mainland China and the CCP from these grow house operations.
4: I would encourage you to even increase your efforts even more.

0: more, because remains a huge problem in Maine, despite the valiant efforts of our sheriffs and local law enforcement. Administrator Cole, could you provide an update on DEA's efforts in this area?
1: Yes, ma'am. Yes, Senator. And we continue to target those specific marijuana traffickers in Maine. As of recently, we had executed 44 search warrants in reference to Chinese underground marijuana houses, seized about 32,000 marijuana plants, over 500 pounds of marijuana. And as we continue to trace the Chinese underground banking system, where the funds are being fueled, as the director Patel had said, they're often using crypto as the instantaneous transfer of wealth. And what that requires our skilled investigators to do is to pull those findings off the blockchain, but to specifically look at one, two, and three tiers removed to help identify exactly where that those illicit gains are going to. We continue to stay on the offensive. Recently, with our Bangor Maine office, we've identified up to 250 potential locations where this is occurring. So this is ongoing cooperation with our state, local, tribal partners and our federal partners, not only through our efforts, but the efforts of the Homeland Security Task Force that has come together. We will stay on the front foot. We will continue to target and investigate and bring them to justice. Unfortunately, they are embedded, which requires long-term, complex conspiracy work to continue to eradicate not only the poison of the narcotics, but the environmental dangers that they bring to these grow houses. So we will continue. We will keep you posted, Senator. My team is happy to follow up with your team to give you progress and update reports.
0: Thank you. What I have found is a lot of time constituents who live near these houses know what's going on. I mean, all of a sudden, the windows are covered. They see people going in and out at odd hours. They can smell, in some cases, the marijuana. These are not the licensed operations that are legal in Maine. These individuals are not following any of the rules, and they are operating illegally and causing tremendous harm. The fact that your latest reporting shows that there's still 250 houses, and that's probably an underestimate, it shows how incredibly serious this problem is. And again, think of the affordable housing crisis in Maine, in Oklahoma, and other states. These are houses that become uninhabitable because of the amount of black mold that is usually inside of them. So I hope you will continue the task force effort, because this really requires an all-of-government approach. Thank you. Thank you, Mr. Chairman.
2: Thank you, Senator Collins. Senator Shaheen.
3: Thank you, Mr. Chairman, and thank you to each of our witnesses for being here today. Director Cole, I'd like to begin with you. And I'm very pleased that the New England Drug Lab, which is located in Londonderry, New Hampshire, has now opened, not officially, but soon. And it's soon going to start processing samples. But I am concerned about the staff capacity for that lab. And I understand it's going to take about 50 full-time personnel once it's fully staffed. And it's the eighth regional DEA lab. So can you tell me how many positions the DEA needs to fully staff all of its labs, and whether you have requested money in the budget to do that?
1: Senator, thank you for your support of the DEA lab and the funding to go along with it. We are happy to report on time and within budget.
3: Right.
1: Two things you often don't hear in government, but on time and within budget. We are looking forward to being the subject matter experts in building that capacity there. Chemist fully on board. We are ready to go. We are currently hiring the fingerprint specialists that are going to be required, but we're committed to have that lab fully staffed to service the men and women of local, state, and tribal law enforcement.
4: We're going to come out just for a brief moment and talk about that first exchange between Senator Van Hollen and Kash Patel. Van Hollen was trying to nail down Patel on all of the allegations, the reporting regarding his drinking, asking him, sitting in front of Congress, which, by the way, it's illegal to lie in front of Congress, if he's ever been too incapacitated on the job. He said no. If his staff has ever had trouble finding him, locating him, he said no. Ever had trouble waking him, his security staff, he said no. Again, this is all reporting that's out there, source reporting. And if he is not telling the truth to Congress, that would be a crime. There was also a very heated exchange between the two men as Kash Patel tried to accuse, turn the tables around and accuse Senator Van Hollen of the one who was having a drinking problem. He kept saying he's the one who drinks margaritas with staffing levels at 90. Bad guys. He was talking about Kimmel or Abrego Garcia. I forgot the exact wording he used, but he said something very negative about Kimmel or Abrego Garcia, who's been accused of being a gang member. He was claiming that they drank margaritas together in El Salvador. This is when Van Hollen went down there to visit Kilmer Abrego Garcia in prison. Remember, he was wrongfully deported. The sipping margaritas allegation, it comes from a photo that was posted of the two men meeting. The senator has denied they were drinking margaritas, and there are pictures of the two of them sitting over a table just drinking water. There's one picture of them with two drinks that have salt rims and cherries. The New York Times reports, and this is their reporting, according to a person familiar with the situation, that a Bukele aide, the president of El Salvador, placed the two glasses with cherries and salted rims on the table in front of Mr. Abrego Garcia and Van Hollen in the middle of their meeting in an attempt to stage the photo. So that's the context around that very spicy, it's a bad pun, exchange between the two men. Joining us now, MSNBC senior investigative correspondent Carol Lenig, former deputy assistant attorney general and former lawyer for President George W. Bush, Tom Dupree, is still with us. And Michael Feinberg is here as well. So Carol, talk to me about just the first interaction that we saw with Kash Patel and the senator. It appears that he's coming with the same, burn book style approach as the former attorney general, Pam Bondi, did.
5: So the efforts
6: are not identical. I mean, he wants to put
4: Carol, I think your microphone fell down. Just you're a little underwater.
6: Yeah.
4: I'll come back to you. Don't worry about it. Michael Feinberg, I'll go to you on that.
7: Immigration
8: Act. Yeah, I mean, look, whether Senator Van Hollen had a margarita with a constituent he was visiting in a foreign country who was illegally imprisoned there because of our administration's malevolence and incompetence is really a matter that I feel quite certain no American cares about, with maybe the exception of Kash Patel. Whether the FBI director is unreachable or barricaded behind his bedroom door and passed out is very much a matter of public concern. The FBI director is not a part-time job. It is not something where you check in and check out at the end of the day and are able to turn off your phone. You are on call 24/7 for your 10-year term. And it's worth noting that he danced around a lot of the questions, and even his denials were not outright denials. So he claims he never ordered a polygraph, that's done by the inspection division. But the assistant director of inspection division does report to Kash Patel. The FBI is a strict hierarchy. For him to say that he has no input on everyday decisions about what resources are leveraged against employees is, at the very best, eliding the truth.
4: Carol, I'm going to go back to you. Hopefully the mic situation has been resolved.
9: Yes, thank you for that. I think Mike makes some really good points. You asked me at the start, he's using potentially a burn book kind of strategy a la former Attorney General Pam Bondi. I think there are some similarities and there's some differences. He doesn't sound as strident, frankly. I mean, Pam Bondi had her binders full of things to slam members of Congress with if they were Democrats. In this case, I think the FBI director is mindful that his job security is tenuous, and he wants to put to rest the leading thing that puts him in danger with President Trump, and that is allegations of drinking on the job, drinking late off the job, drinking, as we reported some time ago, on a trip to the Olympics where his spokesperson and he claimed it was a business trip. But we all know from the video what was really happening in that locker room. And we all know, because of reporting by us and others, how Donald Trump reacted to that, Katie, which was extremely negatively, you know, basically scolding Patel directly and saying that did not look good. So Patel wants to put that to bed and to rest. But it is not going to be put to bed or to rest because this reporting has reasonable corroboration. These claims of him drinking, The Atlantic met their threshold for publishing these concerns. And it's something that reporters who write about this agency have been hearing for months.
4: All right. Tom Dupree. I'm going to ask you the same series of questions. What do you think of the performance so far, and do these denials hold water?
10: Well, I think what we're seeing here today is that these types of congressional hearings are a very poor vehicle and method for getting information and eliciting the truth. Really, what they are is an opportunity for, in this case, the Democrats to publicly highlight the allegations that were raised in the Atlantic's reporting and other reports about Kash Patel's behavior. It's an opportunity for Director Patel to turn the tables or attempt to turn the tables and fire back at his questioners. I agree that there are a lot of similarities to Pam Bondi. I also agree that he doesn't quite bring the same edge that the Attorney General brought to her questioning. But look, he's clearly doing his best to try to turn the table and to make us discuss whether or not, you know, Van Hollen was doing things wrong as opposed to Kash Patel. So from that sense, you could say his strategy is working. But look, I think all of us expected that this was going to be a line of questioning. I think all of us expected that we were not going to get kind of any sort of, you know, meaningful information out of a hearing that's like this. I think, you know, the people who are questioning him obviously want to just put this out in the public, get us discussing about it. He wants to have the public discussing something else. But I think the thing he has to be mindful of is that just as Kristi Noem was kind of done in when she really became the story and her behavior and conduct became the story that displeased the president, he needs to make sure that he does whatever he can to just shut this whole thing down, if possible, and put the spotlight back where he wants to have it, which is how he's running the Bureau, the changes they've made, and how the FBI is carrying out its law enforcement mission. That is the one issue that is of importance to all Americans.
4: I just think it's important to point out how extraordinary this moment is. We have a series of articles that report, according to sources, people that are leaking within the FBI about the behavior and the conduct of the FBI director, about allegations of too much drinking on the job, needing to locate the ramming equipment just in case because they're not able to find him or wake him up. The whistleblower reports that responses by the FBI to two major public safety instances were delayed. I mean, Patel denies this, the FBI denies it. But in another era, Carol, this any one of these articles alone would have been enough to get rid of a director like this. It would have raised bipartisan concerns among lawmakers and among the president, likely, about the competency of a guy who's put in charge of a federal law enforcement agency that is intended to protect Americans. It is extraordinary that politics has gotten in the way of protecting Americans, that it's so muddy right now that you have two partisan sides of the aisle, one ignoring the allegations and one going hard on the allegations, when caught in the middle of it are the rest of us looking up at the FBI and thinking, do they have their hands on the wheel? Are we safe?
9: Well, Katie, FBI agents that my colleague Ken Delaney and I speak to, that is their number one concern. they are worried that all sorts of criminal enterprises and foreign adversaries' plots are not getting the kind of attention and monitoring under this director. And it's not because necessarily he's intoxicated on the job, although there is worry about that, of course, that drinking late at night is causing him to reschedule events in the morning. The biggest concern is that his focus is on keeping his job, pleasing the audience of one, sending FBI agents on, you know, a mission that is not theirs to, quote unquote, be cops in the street, to help with immigration raids, also not the top priority of the FBI, that this is all a big distraction that's really focused on sort of the Kash Patel protection program. And that is what agents are livid about. They do not respect him. They do not trust him. And they are worried about the exact question you just raised. Are all the right hands on the wheel? Especially when you think about all of the FBI agents that Kash Patel either fired, ordered to be fired, or who removed themselves rather than take on the missions that he assigned.
4: I think we want to dip back in because Senator Coons has now got the mic and he's asking questions of Patel.
11: That's critical. What we're doing to expand at specifically at the FBI, for the first time ever, we stood up our LEPIC, our Law Enforcement Partner Engagement Council. So I didn't want to just hear from police officers from around the country by email and phone call. I embedded 10 officers and sheriffs and tribal officers permanently at the FBI because they're the best connected. And so for us, that's the best way forward, along with getting out into the field and making sure our field partners see and feel us and touch us and tell us what their problems are.
12: Thank you, Director.
1: Senator, more connectivity to our state, local, and tribal partners is the utmost importance at DEA. Due with the significant change in the landscape with synthetic opioids, with more methamphetamine pills coming in, more cocaine coming in, it's important that those state and local counterparts, the men and women that are on the front lines every single day, have the same intelligence and the same information that the DEA does. Mm-hmm. Part of this is coming from our capacity to build foreign partnerships. Mm-hmm. The amount of foreign partnerships and people we have downrange in Mexico and Colombia, that intel is critical to the beat officer that's working in rural areas. Yep. So we have to continue to be better partners, continue to be more engaged, and respond when they call for help to address violent criminal activity.
12: Director Serralta, I'm going to interrupt myself. I appreciate the work that you and the Marshals Service do to keep federal judges safe, but there's thousands of state and local judges who don't have the same intelligence network, the same resources. I'm proud to co-sponsor a bill with Senator John Cornyn that would create a new state judicial threat intelligence and resource center. It would provide security assessments for local courts and help local law enforcement make assessments about how to keep judges' homes safe and how to keep court personnel safe. It's passed the Senate unanimously. Do you have any opinion about whether or not the House should take it up and whether or not partnering with state and local court systems would help advance judicial security in this country?
13: Senator, thank you. Thank you for your work on that. My opinion would be is that any judge that we can keep safe, whether it be in state or the federal bench, we should keep safe. To that end, I'll tell you, judges make decisions that are life-changing, sometimes to themselves. So 50% of the time, someone is upset with the judge's decision, right? Yep. Whether they win or lose. And that's something that we need to keep in mind. The justices, judges, the judiciary are the pillars of our country.
12: I look forward to working with you on protecting and promoting judicial security. Director Patel, reauthorization of Section 702 is something I've previously grappled with, but we've not heard at all from officials from the FBI or the other intelligence agencies testifying about the proposed 18-month clean extension. Were you invited by Chairman Grassley to testify before our committee about Section 702?
11: What I recall, Senator, is that we and the FBI team have been providing briefings pursuant to the chairman's request. So we've done at least a dozen in the Senate and at least half a dozen or more in the House, including myself and Director Ratcliffe personally.
12: Okay. I have not participated in or benefited from any of those briefings. And doing oversight on the reforms that were put in place and how closely they're being followed is critical to my concluding whether or not I'll vote for an extension. Director, I have to ask you one last question. You attended the Olympics in Milan. How much did your trip cost? And to what extent did that help you carry out your mission as director of the FBI?
11: I greatly appreciate the question, Senator. As you know, the FBI and DHS are responsible for the security of the Olympics, the World Cup, the F1, the Super Bowl, and everything else. We had 250,000 Americans travel to Milan. We're proud that we stood up our jock there and had zero major security incidences involving American citizens. And what we did was we purposely planned that trip around the Olympics because, as I mentioned in my opening, the top cyber criminal from the CCP was housed in Italian custody. While there, we were able to work an agreement, an arrangement to have that individual expelled from Italy instead of going back to China, like has so often happened in places like Serbia. Mm-hmm. And so we accomplished that mission and we kept it quiet. And that individual was returned to America 2 weeks ago.
12: I was concerned that just before we went to war with Iran, a whole group of FBI agents were terminated, about 10 who were reportedly analysts with expertise in handling Iranian counterterrorism, fluent in Farsi, long experienced. I know there's ongoing litigation, but have you replaced them? Was there a reason for their dismissal? Do we have the capabilities we need to protect the United States while there's an ongoing war in Iran? The public reporting as to the reasons for their dismissal, I found deeply troubling.
11: Well, as I've addressed earlier, I don't believe the public reporting is accurate. What we did do for the first time in FBI history is stand up the Iran Threats Mission Center. That is housed inside the FBI with our Iran experts, including intelligence analysts and agents. And we have seen a 47% increase in the arrest of Iranian spies.
12: Do you disagree that there were 10 Iran specialists dismissed right before the war began?
11: Yes.
14: Senator Hagerty.
15: Thank you. And I want to thank all of you here today to testify. And particularly,
4: all right, let's come back out and hit the Iran specialist firing. Carol, what is the reporting on that?
15: Thank you. From the people of
9: Tennessee. Our reporting is that a counterintelligence unit that's part of the global counterintelligence effort in the FBI was identified essentially and targeted by FBI Director Kash Patel as connected to investigating Donald Trump. Many of the agents on that team had helped in different probes, but particularly in the classified documents cases involving Trump, taking classified documents from the White House after he left in his first presidency, and then keeping them at Mar-a-Lago when he was no longer president and did not have authority to keep them. The removal of those agents happened, I believe, if I'm remembering correctly, our reporting on this, 4 days before Donald Trump decided that they had to strike Iran and begin military efforts to combat Iran's potential to eventually have nuclear power, nuclear weaponry. And it appeared that Kash Patel either didn't know that we were about to go to war with Iran or was not aware that this very important unit based in Washington, D.C., had a real expertise and specialty in foreign adversaries and operatives from foreign governments, but particularly Iran.
4: All right, Carol, thank you so much. Don't go anywhere. We're going to say goodbye to Michael Feinberg, who's got to leave us. Thank you very much for joining us. Tom Dupree, you're sticking around along with Carol. We are going to take just a very short break. We'll be back on the other side.
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7: All right, we are back. We're talking about what's been going on at the FBI. Kash Patel and others testifying in front of Congress today. Carolina, Tom Dupree still with us. Also joining us, MS Now National Security and Intelligence Analyst, former FBI official Chris O'Leary, along with former Virginia Congressman Denver Riggleman. Let's talk a little bit more about the leadership at the FBI and what's been happening. A moment ago, Senator Coons asked about the purge of the Iranian intelligence team at the FBI. Kash Patel offered an assessment of that, denied that it was politically motivated. There are others in the FBI that claim they've been politically fired for political reasons. There's a lot of lawsuits. That includes the former acting FBI director, James Driscoll. And he was on CNN talking about what he was asked before he was let go. James Driscoll. We got that soundbite? Is it coming? We don't have it. That's unfortunate. I can tell you, he said, I was disgusted and shocked. Asked, why were you disgusted and shocked? Because now my fear is that there was a political wave coming toward the FBI with vitriol directed at the FBI. It was palpable, and there was a sense of shock that I'm really close to this thing. He was asked about his political affiliations and Trump probes. Chris O'Leary, you're joining us. What has been the sentiment at the FBI regarding anybody who might have been involved in an investigation that Donald Trump didn't like?
10: Well, there's certainly concern. Number one, firing is Brian Driscoll, and I work closely with Brian over the years. I'm actually good friends with him. I stay in close contact with him. And he was the model FBI agent. He's what everybody in this country should look at and demand.

0: that of an FBI agent, a humble professional dedicated to the pursuit of truth and justice and service to the American people. And you compare and contrast him to Kash Patel, who's a con man. I don't want to use artist because that would offend a con artist. He's a con man and a self-promoter. And listen, a coward in comparison to Brian Driscoll, who's risked his life for the people of this country on many occasions. When he was fired, that had unbelievable cascading effects throughout the FBI because he was highly respected, admired throughout the FBI because he was reachable at every level. Even when he was the acting director of the FBI, he still acted like a line agent and treated people with respect. Everybody in the FBI trusted him. They believed in him. They believed in his vision for the FBI. And that's all been abandoned now because of, this seedy used car salesman, Chris, who's now the director of the FBI.
1: Let me go in. Senator Patty Murray, vice chair of this committee, asked how many agents have been reassigned to immigration. He said zero. Let's listen to the next question.
2: From the Marshals Service, and more than 1,000 ATF agents are spending their time on immigration enforcement. That has really pulled critical, highly trained assets off of work to keep our communities safe from drugs and guns and other threats. And I find that deeply disturbing. Now, Director Patel, I want to ask you about a number of extremely troubling stories recently about your leadership and temperament and what's happened to the FBI with you at the top. And in response to all the concerns about your leadership, instead of riding the ship, you've taken to polygraphing your employees to scare them and attempt to rat out leakers. There are reports that you're using FBI resources to investigate journalists for reporting what's going on, and that is absolutely not what this committee intended when we funded the Bureau. So can you commit to this committee today that no agent hours have been pulled from other work like counterterrorism or violent crime investigations to work on matters related to negative press about you or your personal lawsuit?
3: Senator, I greatly appreciate the question, and I can tell you unequivocally, this FBI is targeting and investigating no journalists. This FBI is targeting no journalists. The Obama and Biden administrations targeted dozens of journalists, sent out 1,200 interviews.
2: I didn't ask you about the Biden administration. I asked if you can commit to this committee that no agent hours have been pulled from other work.
3: We have not done so.
2: Okay, well, there are reports that are using FBI resources to investigate journalists. You are saying to this committee today that that is not true.
3: That's correct, ma'am.
2: Okay, well, let me just say, Director Patel, we need a serious budget, but we also need serious leadership. And I will say this, there is one clear priority in Trump's overall budget, and it isn't law and order, it is war. Because while Trump is proposing cuts to programs that really do keep people safe, he wants to increase war spending by $500 billion. And I don't need to tell anyone here, we are not going to bomb our way to safer communities. So I intend to help rip that budget up and write bills that keep families safe. But beyond that budget, we need serious leadership at the FBI that the American people can trust. And I am deeply concerned about the reports that your leadership has not been serious. We need somebody at this agency who's focused on solving criminal cases, not passing out branded bourbon or jetting around the globe. Your job is to be reachable. And I know Senator Van Hollen asked you about this, but I got to say, if you want to pass out liquor or pop bottles in a locker room, stick to podcasting. Leave law and order to people who really do care about justice and appearances. That is really critical. And it's what I am really deeply concerned about, and so are many people. Thank you, Mr. Chairman.
3: Can I respond? This is what real leadership looks like at the FBI. Every one of you was given it. This is what's happened under my tenure at the FBI and the Trump administration. 20-point drop in the homicide rate, 45,000 violent offenders arrested last year, twice as many as 2024, 2,450 criminal gangs disrupted. That's a 322% increase from 2024. 6,900 child victims have been located since I've been in the seat. That's a 144% increase. 2,900 child predators and human traffickers arrested. That's a 70% increase. And we've arrested 8 of the top 10 most wanted fugitives in the world in 14 months. That's twice as many in the 4 years combined. That is what the men and women of the FBI are doing. Well-resourced. Everyone should take a look at this. If people want to continue the baseless, fraudulent, false personal attacks at me, that's great. Keep the target on me, as I've always said, but the mission has never been better.
2: Mr. Chairman, if I could just respond.
4: Senator Murray.
2: I appreciate the work of our FBI agents, but leadership, serious leadership, is a concern. And we are seeing the pictures of passing out branded bourbon and what happened at the Olympics, and jetting around the globe and all the rest of it. And that, I will say again, Mr. Chairman, is of deep concern to me. Thank you, Mr. Chairman.
4: Thank you. Senator Fisher.
5: Thank you, Mr. Chairman, and thank you, gentlemen, for being here today. I'd like to begin with the agency that you lead, Director Patel. Over the past decade or so, the FBI has come under intense and justified scrutiny for perceived and actual misuse of agency personnel and resources for political objectives. Director Patel, what steps have you taken to refocus the Bureau to its core missions of counterterrorism and counterintelligence on federal law enforcement and on criminal justice?
3: Thank you, Senator. I think the weaponization of law enforcement that you spoke of was caused by the centralization of the FBI in the National Capital Region. What I mean by that is, before I got in the seat, over one-third of the entire FBI workforce was located in the National Capital Region. When I got here, I put 1,000 agents into the field permanently. Every single state got more agents than they've ever had. Behind that, I sent 300 intelligence analysts into the field permanently. Behind that, I sent 500 support staff and program managers into the field permanently. And that's only CONUS. We've also expanded our overseas footprint. So decentralizing the bureaucracy of Washington, removing the red tape in the bureaucracy, putting agents in the field in Nebraska and everywhere else is how we're getting the mission done. And no one at this FBI is allowed to politicize or weaponize law enforcement. If you do, you don't get to work there anymore.
5: Thank you. We all know that our country faces mounting and increasingly complex threats to our homeland from foreign adversaries and domestic operatives who are acting on behalf of these malign foreign interests. These adversaries have seized on several recent global conflicts to try and undermine America's geopolitical interests by sowing fear and dissension here at home. The FBI is tasked with investigating foreign and domestic threats to the United States. Director, can you tell us, how is the Bureau coordinating with other federal, state, and local law enforcement agencies, other members of the intelligence community, and the military to monitor and mitigate threats to our homeland?
3: What we've done specifically with the Homeland Security Task Force in 59 separate locations is bring in every single agency into one roof and centralize the collected intelligence that they all piece together with their state and local partners. That's critical to the mission set. We've also done things like stand up the C4, the Counter-Coordination Fusion Cell, in Southwest Arizona, specifically targeting the drug trade with embedded DOD on a DOD facility, on DOW facility. So we're leveraging all capabilities across the board. Our CIA and CT work could not be stronger. We have 2,000 terrorism cases at the FBI. Our CI work has expanded, not gone down. As I've said, we've arrested 44% more espionage actors from China, Russia, and the DPRK and Iran alone. And we're doing that because the interagency, including the intel community, is finally providing us with ways to turn information and intel into evidence that we can use in a court of law.
5: Thank you, Director. And please thank the members of the FBI,
3: yes, ma'am,
5: for me as well. Administrator Cole, from the Chinese precursor chemicals to the cartel-facilitated cross-border smuggling efforts, the global supply chain undergirding that illicit...
1: We're going to pop back out. Denver Riggleman, it is really difficult watching these hearings because it feels like the lawmakers are living in two separate realities. There's the one where Kash Patel is a man facing all these very serious allegations about his competence. There's the one where we are witnessing politically motivated investigations into Donald Trump's perceived enemies. And there's the one on the other side where the FBI has never been doing a better job, never been more effective, and is cleaning up the political mess that past administrations have made. It's really confounding.
4: You know, I've been on here a lot, Katie, and I love talking to you, but there's a few things because I've been on both sides, right? And I was usually a little bit more confrontational than the other individuals, I think, that sat in Congress a little longer. But the first thing I noticed, as soon as he gets in trouble, he paints himself as a martyr. And that's the first thing I notice when somebody's doing this type of this sort of trying to bob and weave, is that as soon as somebody says, hey, you've done this, well, did you look at my placard? It's one of the weakest. Immediately, we're not talking about your placard. Obviously, you don't have a good answer for what I just asked you. I don't care about your placard. And first, second thing, past performance is indicative of future performance. Kash Patel doesn't tell the truth, Katie. And I think that's the thing that's interesting to me, is that the first thing I'm going to ask, well, you said you were in Italy because Italy had China's CCP lead hacker, you know, in custody. Well, if he's in custody, why are you there? And if it was so important for you to be there, why were you drinking with the U.S. hockey team? Because shouldn't you be actually on watch if it was that important? That is a common sense follow-up question that should be a bit of a face smasher. And the other thing, too, is I'm going to believe Brian Driscoll over Kash Patel any day. And so when you're looking at this, it's almost like this sane washing sort of just everybody's all kind and quiet. We have an administration out of control. When he talks about decentralization and you look at these statistics, where are those actually baseline numbers coming from? What are your sources on that? Every time he says something, like, well, I would like for the exhibit, I want to see the sources on what you just said, because right now we're not seeing these exact numbers. And so I watch these individuals. I don't know if their staffers aren't preparing them with questions through a law enforcement liaison. If they don't have an FBI liaison that they can call out immediately, they should be calling everybody there. And as soon as he talks about Iran, oh, for goodness sakes. Right. Oh, so you've backed into the fact that there's Iranian sleeper cells. Is that what you're alluding to? Who are they? What are their names? What are the names of the people that weren't fired? If you said they were fired, how many people do you have there now? And don't they have a list of the names of the people that were terminated? That's the first thing I should bring up. So, Katie, you've noticed it. You've identified it. This is actually the sane washing ridiculousness. It's really hard for me to watch.
1: Denver, it's really good to have you. Thank you for joining us. I know you had to run at 3:30, and we got you in in time. Thank you. All right, Tom Dupree, I'd like you to pick up on that because it's difficult. It's difficult to hold these two worlds in balance, one where everything is normal and fine and very effective, and one where this is very scary and very concerning.
6: Yeah, and look, I hear what you're saying, and I take the point that we have a situation where the questioners are proceeding down one track and the FBI director is answering questions on another track. But at the same time, it's possible that both sides' points have some element of legitimacy to them. In other words, the Democratic senators who are pushing him on the excessive drinking allegations have a very fair point. I mean, I think Senator Murray was exactly right, where she said, I respect all the work that the men and women of the FBI are doing every day to keep our country safe, but I also have concerns about your leadership. Very fair question. At the same time, I think in fairness to the director, he did fairly put the spotlight on the results that the FBI has been accomplishing. To be sure, you could question the results, you could push him, you could ask him, as Denver Riggleman was saying, about the basis for those statistics, but at least that would be a valid way of measuring how the FBI is doing. Are they, in fact, keeping us safe? So I think there could be some elements of truth in what both sides are saying at this hearing.
1: Chris, weigh in. Not too
0: long ago. Well, I would certainly question where these statistics are coming from. They seem, completely fabricated. I talk to current and former agents nearly every day, and that's not the ground truth we're getting from anybody. Since this is, an appropriations committee, where they should be asking, where did you spend the money last year, and what are you going to do the same thing this year? You know, when we talk about redirecting agents who work intelligence and counterterrorism to walk foot patrols in Washington, D.C., FBI agents are not cops. Those positions are funded, you know, by Congress for intelligence reasons. So, you know, they're taking congressional money and using it in a way that they shouldn't be. Maybe only a third of the time, but they're duties that the FBI agents weren't supposed to be doing. How much does it cost every time you fly around the world with your girlfriend getting in the G5 jet and the man hours for your security detail to fly with you and the lodging and everything else that goes along with it? How much does it cost the American taxpayer for us to provide 4 SWAT agents to protect your girlfriend who lives in another state and so many other, you know, incidents of fraud, waste, and abuse because he's not a serious leader. He doesn't know how to lead an organization. He doesn't know how to carry out a mission or inspire people. And we see it playing out every day. This is not one controversy. It's been a series since he got into office. And it's just demonstrative of the fact that he's unfit for the position. And listen, it was irresponsible for the president to appoint him, irresponsible for the Senate to confirm him. Now it's negligent for anybody to allow him to stay in this position, because as we come up to the 25th anniversary of September 11th, we know what could happen to this country, you know, when struck with a major crisis. Kash Patel has not been able to effectively respond to a minor crisis. Can you only imagine if he's left in charge when we are seriously hit? And as a reminder, we are at war with Iran right now. And they have significant terrorism capabilities, cyber case capabilities, and espionage capabilities. Those are the things that the FBI works, and it's their bread and butter. So, you know, there needs to be a change.
1: Carol, in the course of your reporting, are you hearing concerns about response time, readiness, that there is a change in posture under the leadership of Kash Patel?
7: Mr. Chairman, thank you so much.
8: Yes. The answer is yes. Not because people aren't throwing themselves at the job, but because people are human beings. And once you've lost 2 people next to you in your squad, you can't do the work of 3 people. I've had so many sources describe to me their pain upon learning that they're now going to be walking the streets in Minneapolis or in Portland or in Las Vegas looking for immigrants to arrest who might be illegal or might be in an asylum process and therefore removable, so that the government can meet Donald Trump and Stephen Miller's quota of X number of immigrants deported per day. That's not what the FBI is in charge of. And Chris so perfectly described what the bread and butter of the FBI is. And the fear inside those units is, while we're not doing this, while I've lost X number of colleagues, how well am I going to be able to pierce this threat on the horizon or see it before it strikes?
1: Carol,
8: Iran is perhaps the most worrisome because we know from previous criminal charges and a trial that recently just happened in the Eastern District of New York, we know the numerous times Iran has been able to get cells into the United States, hire essentially assassins, and try to target specific people, including then-candidate Donald Trump, for assassination. So it's not figment of our imagination or overactive imagination. It's a very real threat, and it's what the FBI is trained to do.
1: So I know you're so plugged in. You're following a lot of the dismissals and a lot of the changes. When Kash Patel is talking about whether people have been reassigned immigration cases or immigration investigations, when he's talking about Iran teams not getting fired, is this spin or is he being dishonest to the committee? Is he lying in front of Congress? Can you say?
8: I think I can say in a broad brush way, Katie, and I want to be very careful and precise. In a way, I do not think the FBI director is. My colleague and I, Ken Delanian, have reported numerous incidents of firings, of removals, of people being told they're going to have to be polygraphed at the direction of the FBI director. We stand by all of that reporting. We have no qualms about the corroboration and the degree of affirmation we've gotten from multiple sources, from reviewing other materials. We have no concern that those things are correct. And yet, the FBI has denied them before we went to press numerous times. The FBI, just to remind, denied that Kash Patel was going to the Olympics for anything other than a business trip, that it was a business trip. On the record, the FBI spokesperson said that it was a business trip. We all know what it actually ended up being, a drinking trip for a hockey fan, one perhaps the biggest hockey fan in America. We know that that unit, CI-15, had numerous members removed, multiple agents, and up to 12 total people, including support staff. I wonder sometimes if it's semantics that we're getting back from the director or from the FBI sort of press office, but the fact of the matter is very clear, and we don't have any issues with the reporting we've done on these stories that I'm describing to you.
1: Carol, really good context. Thank you very much. We are going to sneak in another short break. Don't go anywhere.
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1: We're going to play back a moment that just happened. This is Senator Gary Peters pressing Kash Patel on threats

0: a leading sponsor of terrorism. And we have already seen at least three terrorist attacks related to that war, including one at Temple Israel in West Bloomfield, Michigan, where a Hezbollah-inspired attacker rammed a vehicle into a synagogue holding approximately 100 young children. And yet the FBI has not yet put out an intelligence bulletin about the threats to the homeland resulting from this war. Something that is, as I think you know, usually standard action in coordination with the National Counterterrorism Center and DHS, and is absolutely essential to ensuring that state, local, tribal, and territorial private sector partners are prepared for these threats that we are seeing and actual actions that we're seeing. So my question for you, Director Patel, just to confirm, has the FBI, in coordination with NCTC and DHS, issued a joint homeland threat intelligence bulletin to state, local, tribal, territorial, and private sector partners on the threats from Iran and its proxies as a result of this war?
1: I know we have pushed out numerous PSAs, and I believe through the ODNI we have spoken collectively on the matter, but on the synagogue attack, the FBI directly coordinated with the synagogue 3 weeks before and provided training, which the synagogue themselves stated helped prevent the loss of.
0: No, I agree with that. Certainly, I have a question later, but that was a good thing, absolutely. But is there a coordinated bulletin going out to all the entities that I mentioned? We have not found that bulletin. We have not seen that. That has been prior practice for the FBI. I'm wondering why this is different this time. That's my question.
1: So what I'm saying is we've sent out, the FBI sent out PSAs to all our state and local partners, and I'll check with ODNI, but we should have sent out a coordinated, collected message out on that front.
0: Well, if you could forward that to me, because we have not seen that. So I'd appreciate that if that's
1: yes,
0: the case.
1: Sir.
0: If you could forward that to our office, I would appreciate
2: it. Senator Peters, is a PSA the same thing that Senator Peters is asking about?
1: Yes.
2: Okay. Thanks.
0: We'll see. I'm, as ranking member of Homeland Security and Government Affairs, Chairman Paul and I, working in a bipartisan way, Chairman Paul, have requested a committee briefing about these threats, about the threats related to what's happening as a result of the war in Iran. About a month and a half ago, we're still waiting to get that briefing from the FBI, and we're the Committee on Homeland Security in the U.S. Senate. Can I get a commitment from you that we will get that briefing as soon as possible?
1: Absolutely.
0: Good. Thank you. Director Patel, for decades, the FBI, in partnership with the Cybersecurity and Infrastructure Security Agency, has played an absolutely critical role in helping both state and local election officials defend against threats to our election. The FBI briefed election officials on both physical as well as cyber threats. It's helped political parties and campaigns secure their communication systems. That has investigated foreign influence operations, and it's investigated threats against our election workers. And the work was bipartisan. It was technical, and it was trusted over those years. However, today, when we look at what the FBI is doing, it seems to be somewhat different. In January, the FBI seized more than 650 boxes of 2020 election materials from Fulton County, Georgia. In March, the FBI subpoenaed records from a 2020 election audit in Maricopa County, Arizona, an audit that itself actually reaffirmed President Biden's win. And in April, the Justice Department demanded that Wayne County, Michigan, the largest county in my state, turn over ballots from the 2024 election. So, Director Patel, my question is, why should state and local election officials trust the FBI to support them in actually keeping our elections free and fair when the FBI recently appears to be more focused on supporting baseless speculation and debunked conspiracy theories about both the 2020 and the 2024 election?
1: Well, two things, Senator. Thank you. As to the execution of legal search processes, we went to federal and state magistrates, and like we do in any case, and received a ruling of probable cause to advance any investigations we're working on. As to the overall security of the election, that is of primary importance with us, which is why we at the FBI and me have installed ECCs, election county coordinators, in every single 56 field office that I have. We've also stood up a national security, election security post at headquarters for the upcoming midterm elections. And so we are continuing to keep that a priority and collect information as it comes in from overseas and also around the country.
0: Well, that was my follow-up question there. I mean, but, you know, we're

0: What we've been seeing, some of these actions here are ones that are related to these debunked theories. But our officials want to know what is going to happen going forward. They're going to want to ensure that state and local elections are indeed going to be free and fair, and folks are being protected by the FBI. You mentioned a couple of initiatives. What is the main message that you want to tell right now to election officials all across the United States that the FBI is actually going to be their partner to ensure, as we have seen in the past, free and fair elections that have occurred every single election in the United States in recent history, that it's also going to happen again this year?
1: That's why we've prioritized and stood up these ECCs. That's why we've prioritized and stood up these National Coordination Centers. And that's why we're hand in glove embedded with CISA and DHS to ensure the integrity of this upcoming election. We have prioritized that. We have flexed more resources to that, including the personnel I've shifted out to the field. So they're not just at headquarters, are working on election security and election integrity around the country.
0: Well, as you come before the Committee on Homeland Security, which I appreciate your commitment to have that briefing, we're going to want to do a deeper dive into that, and I would hope you'd be prepared to do it at that time and you could commit to doing that.
1: Thank you, Senator.
0: Thank you. Thank you, Mr. Chairman.
2: Thank you, Mr. Chairman. Thank you, directors, all of you, for your good work. I'm sure you have figured out by now that you're not going to be able to make some people in Washington, D.C. happy. I regret that. One of my colleagues talked, Director Patel, about you traveling too much. Is it important that you go out there and travel and talk to our line agents and try to maintain morale?
1: That's one of the most important parts of the job. And if I can, when it comes to travel, I've actually traveled one-third less for personal holidays than my prior two predecessors combined. And I've taken half as many days off as my prior predecessors combined.
2: Have you ever seen United States senators travel, including overseas?
1: Frequently.
2: You've seen that?
1: Yeah. Yes, yeah. Sir.
2: I want to ask you and Director Cole.
3: All right. Let's go back to Tom Dupree and Chris O'Leary regarding some of the answers we heard there from the FBI Director Kash Patel. Chris, are you satisfied that the threats from Iran are fully being fully integrated across the country, that the FBI is fully sharing that information with local law enforcement? Senator Gary Peters was getting to that point. He was also highlighting what happened in Michigan a couple months ago regarding a security incident that luckily turned out okay at a synagogue. This was a person who was upset, Hezbollah-related, affiliated, and was upset about what was happening between Israel and Lebanon.
4: No, I'm not satisfied. Now, I'll tell you, and Carol had highlighted it before, there was building anxiety and concern over the past decade about Iran using its proxies and members from the IRGC Quds Force to conduct operations against Americans, not only in the homeland, but Americans abroad. Actual espionage operations and using their proxies like Hezbollah, Kitab Hezbollah in Iraq. And that was before we poked the bear. So there's certainly real concern amongst the intelligence community and counterterrorism community that they could be motivated to conduct activities against us. They've demonstrated the ability to want to do so in the past. And now they're definitely motivated to potentially do something moving forward. And we saw a wave of attacks, Iranian-inspired, across Europe in the early days of the war. So there's certainly concern. And now let's compare and contrast that to we've lost focus on counterterrorism. We've gutted intelligence professionals out of our Iranian threat squads. We're not focused on cybersecurity. The leaders in the cybersecurity world in the FBI were removed. So these are the effects of bad leadership that it's going to have cascading effects that make us exposed to these threats. And then the other thing that was most concerning about that answer was the election security stuff. What is the threat that we're seeing against election that justifies you putting out these election coordinators in the field and creating positions at headquarters? I'm not aware of any threat against the elections that would justify such a thing. And to me, it's concerning that it's setting a foundation for the federal government to meddle in state elections, and which we saw play out in Fulton County, which we saw play out in the other examples that were highlighted. So that's my concern. I do have confidence in the men and women of the FBI to do the right thing and to you know, not cross the line here, but it certainly looks like they're being pushed in the wrong direction right now.
3: Tom, from a Department of Justice perspective, do you share that concern?
5: Well, I have 100% confidence in the men and women of the FBI that they know the right thing to do and that they will not cross those lines. And I will say that on the colloquy that Kash Patel had with Senator Peters, I actually thought it was remarkably, maybe surprisingly constructive in several respects. I thought that it was a helpful exchange discussing whether or not the FBI had been adequately alerting state and local law enforcement to possible threats arising from a war in Iran. I thought the director's response was appropriate, where he said he's going to look in and see what they've sent and report back to the senator. I thought that the prior exchange during this hearing, where they were talking about the importance of enhancing judicial security, protecting our federal and state judges, and obtaining commitments from law enforcement that they are going to attend to that and focus on that. I think those have all been actually constructive aspects of this hearing, and maybe we did accomplish something after all.
3: What about on elections?
5: On elections, I thought that that discussion, to me at least, left more unstated than stated. I don't think Kash Patel was asked the specific questions about, you know, what was the basis when you went into the magistrate, the federal judge, to get the warrant? What was the basis for that? What crime did you think might be committed? What was the law enforcement need? I think Kash Patel gave what I think is his best answer, which is to say that, look, we followed the rules here. We went to a judge. We got permission to get these warrants, to execute these warrants. And I think with regard to what ultimately is going to happen, I do trust the men and women of the FBI to respect the law and to not do anything that would cross inappropriate lines.
3: Why do you have such confidence?
5: Well, number one, because I know many of the men and women at the FBI, having served with them, I know that they have allegiance to the United States. They respect and understand the rule of law. So for that reason, I have confidence. Even if there are people, you know, politically motivated people who are trying to push the FBI in different directions, I guess I would say at the end of the day, I'm really not that confident they would succeed in doing that.
3: Tom Dupree, always good to have you. Chris O'Leary, you too. It has been a really fascinating day today in Washington on Capitol Hill between the Hegseth hearing and the Pentagon budget and this one today with the FBI and their budget. I think we learned a lot. A lot of remaining questions. A lot of questions remain as well. That is going to do it for me. The good news is that Deadline White House starts after a very, very, very short break.
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11: Hi there, everyone. It's 4 o'clock in New York. A stark reminder that we do not live in normal times up on Capitol Hill today. It would have just been a normal routine budget hearing. Questioning quickly focused in on the flurry of reported calls.
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11: Agency, we want to show you the very first line of questioning Kash Patel faced from Democratic Senator Chris Van Hollen.
15: I really don't care about your personal life so long as you are able to perform your public and official responsibilities, which are awesome responsibilities. Multiple reports, including reporting by The Atlantic, have alleged episodes of excessive drinking, unexplained absences, and behavior that concerned current and former FBI and DOJ officials. You have publicly denied those allegations and filed a defamation lawsuit. So today, as you testify before Congress, is it your testimony that those allegations are categorically false?
16: Unequivocally categorically false.
15: So there have been no occasions during your tenure when FBI personnel were unable to promptly reach you?
16: Absolutely not. You can ask my entire workforce. They hear from me at every single hour of the day, as do these great gentlemen here, as do the men and women of the interagency and state and local law enforcement in the White House.
15: And so there have been no occasions when your security detail had difficulty waking or locating you. Is that right?
16: Nope. It's a total farce. I don't even know where you get this stuff, but it doesn't make it credible because you say so.
15: I'm not saying it, Director Patel. It's been written and documented.
16: You are literally saying it.
15: No, I'm saying that these are reports, Director Patel.
16: You running a $7,000 bar tab at the lobby bar has been filed by your own office.
15: This goes to show.
16: Drink during the day. That's you. This is the ultimate example of hypocrisy.
15: Mr. Chairman.
16: I will not be tarnished by baseless allegations
15: and
16: fraudulent statements from the media.
15: The fact that you mentioned that indicates you don't know what you are talking about.
11: Extraordinary, extraordinary, even by today's Trumpian reorganizing of what's normal. As a reminder of how the FBI would act under ordinary circumstances, under normal

0: Times. Take a listen to Donald Trump's first director of the FBI, Jim Comey. He was on this program yesterday, and we asked him about those branded bottles of bourbon that Kash Patel is reportedly distributing. What is Kash Patel's deal? He just was reported to have made Kash Patel with the S as a dollar sign, and his name is on an FBI emblazoned bottle of bourbon. Did you have bourbon?
1: I did not.
0: No? This is it.
1: Nor a dollar sign in my name.
0: This is what Kash Patel gives out on behalf of America's premier law enforcement agency. What signal does that send?
1: I don't remember a lot from law school, but there was an expression, res ipsa loquitur, meaning the thing speaks for itself. And so the thing speaks for itself.
0: Senator Van Hollen was not the only lawmaker to bring up all of the alleged chaos at the FBI. Here is Senator Patty Murray.
2: We need somebody at this agency who's focused on solving criminal cases, not passing out branded bourbon or jetting around the globe. Your job is to be reachable. And I know Senator Van Hollen asked you about this, but I got to say, if you want to pass out liquor or pop bottles in a locker room, stick to podcasting. Leave Law and Order to people who really do care about justice and appearances.
0: The hearing is still happening, and we will dip into it and return to it if questioning there justifies that or if any news is made. FBI Director Kash Patel confronted about recent reports about the chaos he has created on his watch. It's where we begin today with senior investigative reporter Carol Lenig. Also joining us, Asha Rangappa. She's a former special agent at the FBI, now a senior lecturer at Yale School of Global Affairs. And with me here at the table, legal analyst Christy Greenberg. She's a former criminal division deputy chief at SDNY and the host of the YouTube show Courtside. Carol Lenig, let me start with you on Kash Patel being confronted with some of the recent news accounts about him. Your thoughts?
3: No, I thought it was interesting for him. Interesting is probably a Minnesota kind of euphemism, Midwestern euphemism. Interesting way for him to start to claim that Chris Van Hollen has a large daytime bar bill in answer to the question about whether or not you have ever had to be rousted by FBI agents as a result of alcohol-fueled nights or been unreachable as a result of this. It really didn't said it was false, but didn't really directly go at it except to go after the senator. There have been many times, Nicole, that my colleague and I, Ken Delanian, have written about activities by Kash Patel that have disturbed and worried FBI agents. And in almost every case, the FBI, via the director or the spokesperson, have denied these things as absolutely false. And I watched Patel deny all these things as absolutely false that I personally know to be true. For example, that at his direction, numerous agents were polygraphed who had been on his security detail. Those both who had been and are currently on his security detail were being ordered to being polygraphed last week. He said that wasn't true, and I know from our sourcing and other materials that it is. So it worries me to see this kind of pushback, but I understand from the sources we have inside the FBI and the Justice Department that Kash Patel is really trying to put down all of this reporting and squelch it because his job is really on the line.
0: Let me just make sure I understand what you're saying. Did he lie before Congress today?
3: You know, I would like to pause before I say that big word, if you don't mind, but I would say that I know it to be true, that at his direction, agents were polygraphed. And though I don't have the tape in front of me, I watched him today say that it was not true that these polygraphs were ordered by him.
0: Asha, let me bring you in on this. The first thing I thought when I saw that first exchange was, I thought about all the pardon reporting that we have and that these people are operating in a way that is very clearly in response to the literal distribution of pardons that culture seems to have seeped into the things that we see that you know, you used to be able to have some confidence that what was happening before Congress was, you know, sworn testimony, they take an oath. And I had the initial reaction that he was denying things that were sourced in stories with Carol and Ken's awesome number of sources, with their combined decades of relationships in the agencies they cover. The Atlantic's, you know, dozens of sources. And to come out and categorically basically smear all that reporting as false felt like a new chapter in his leadership at the FBI. What did you think?
4: Well, Nicole, the I'm rubber, you're glue defense is never really a great defense, but it's unbecoming, I think, for the director of the FBI. You know, the FBI should be sticking straight to the facts, answering straightforwardly. We did not see that. And I think to your point, Nicole, what we're seeing, I think, is a manifestation of a culture of impunity, because really what is the deterrent for him? Even if he were to not tell the truth under oath, what enforcement is there? I think we can expect that all of these people are going to have pardons on their way out the door. I think that's what you're getting at. So there's no real incentive here. And, you know,

0: there's no ability to see that what the organization they're running is separate from themselves. It is them. For Kash Patel, he is the bureau. He slaps his name on everything, challenge coins, bourbon bottles. I have to tell you, there's a lot of merch that's FBI, branded. I've never seen anything with an FBI director on it, with the exception maybe of J. Edgar Hoover, but, he's Hoover. Mm-hmm. So... I think this is just a whole culture that we're seeing manifest right now.
1: Let me show all of you two pieces of sound. This is Kash Patel's response to a question about morale. And then this is Brian Driscoll reacting to the political purges that happened on Kash Patel's watch.
2: How's your morale at the FBI?
3: The morale has never been better. When I go across the country and I talk to the line agents and the intelligence analysts and professional staff, I travel around the country, I talk to our state and local partners, they tell me one thing resoundingly. We're finally going to do the work that we were asked to do with the resources that we needed to get the job done. And that's what this administration is focused on.
4: There was never any specific allegations or accusations coming from Bove that, these people on this list committed some kind of legal or policy violation.
5: In the lawsuit, it says that Bove told you that an allegation of misconduct was not necessary for him to terminate FBI personnel if he subjectively felt a loss of confidence in their ability to carry out the president's agenda.
4: When that request was made, we take it in. Okay, tell me more. Why? Cultural rot in the FBI.
5: That was a phrase they used, cultural rot.
4: Yes. All of these other uninformed and wrong opinions.
1: So everything that I have read about Brian Driscoll supports and suggests that he is sort of an agent's agent. I think one of the attempts he made publicly to try to save his job and protect those around him, which seems to be the motivating factor for most of the agents, to protect people under them and around them, was this very sort of Trump-friendly list of top 10 bad guys they caught. This is someone who tried to hold the line, and left and described basically bogus predicates for the political purges of agents who worked on the cases into Donald Trump. Asha, what is the true answer to the question, how's the morale at the FBI?
0: Well, Carol will have more sources than I do, but some of the words that the people that I know who are still there are using are clown show, utter chaos, and I think the morale is very low. I mean, this is a conservative, small-C organization. I think they thrive on sort of being a very steady ship, and, that's just not what it's been under Patel's watch.
1: Let me show you guys more of Brian Driscoll's interview with Anderson Cooper.
4: It's just disgusted and shocked.
5: Why were you disgusted?
4: Because now my fear that there was a political wave coming towards the FBI with vitriol directed at the FBI, it was palpable. And there was a sense of shock that, I'm really close to this thing.
1: It is a long way, Christy Greenberg, from what was testified to. Morale's never been higher. I mean, this is disgust and shock.
6: Yeah, I mean, the idea that he says, FBI agents are telling me they're happy. What do you think they're going to tell you? They're not going to tell you anything different. And you continue to polygraph everybody. That doesn't exactly speak to high morale. One thing I thought was interesting, when Patel was getting confirmed and he was in his hearing, he was specifically asked by Senator Blumenthal about whether anyone would be terminated for their case assignments. And Kash Patel said that would not happen. And he said all employees will be protected from retribution. And now we see the complete opposite happening. You see in that interview, former Agent Driscoll saying he was told by Kash Patel that that they basically are in a situation where he thought his job security would be on the line if he didn't fire these people. So those two things can't be true at the same time. Someone should be looking into that and finding out when exactly Patel had those conversations about firing FBI agents. He said at his hearing he had not had any discussions like that. So when was he told that his job could be on the line if he didn't fire these people? Did he lie under oath? But, to your point, again, if he did, who's prosecuting that? Certainly not this Department of Justice. Will they just pardon everybody on the way out for any lies that they tell in these hearings? And in that case, are they really just a farce?
1: Well, I guess we know from the failed attempt to indict Jim Comey and EDBA that the statute of limitations is longer than 2.5 years.
6: Right. I mean, again, a future Department of Justice, if there's not a pardon, could certainly look into this. I mean, I can think of one thing that I heard already in the hearing from Kash Patel that was clearly false. And that is, he said in that exchange with Senator Van Hollen that you were out there, he said to the senator, slinging margaritas in El Salvador with a convicted gang-banging rapist. And in that, he's referring to Kilmar Abrego Garcia, who was in court today. This is the person who was, you know, deported by mistake, that the government even admitted was a mistake. And this is somebody who the government has not convicted of anything. His case is still pending in Tennessee. For the FBI director to say, from presumably his little burn book of zingers that he's going after each senator for, that this is a person who is convicted of being a gang member, which that has not been proven in court, and he's not even charged with raping anyone. I mean, that is so irresponsible. I mean, what happened to innocent until proven guilty? Mm-hmm. I mean, you see the juxtaposition between how reckless a statement like that is, that's demonstrably false, versus on your show yesterday, Jim Comey not wanting to even speak about his case because the rules in court are you're not supposed to do that. And the courts want you to just stick to court filings when discussing the merits of your case. So you can just see, Kash Patel is an unserious person. I mean, it's obvious.
1: You know, Carol, what I thought was striking is he drinks on camera, right? So what happens in the locker room with the hockey team is on camera, and he seems very happy and very proud to be drinking, to be guzzling alcohol and spraying it on himself and not just in consuming it, but wearing it and then spreading it. And the topic of his alcohol consumption, it feels like he's got this absolutist denial of something that he felt so comfortable and confident doing. The cameras were rolling.
7: Yeah, I found it really shocking that we were able to obtain that video that Sunday after the gold medal victory of the men's ice hockey team, because I thought he might, if he was drinking and he was there for a personal trip and it was in such direct, dire conflict with what he and his spokesperson had said about his purpose for visiting, that he might stay off camera or ask people not to film him. But that is what happened. You know, there are so many things today that, you know, you can't say that it meets the standard for intentionally making a false statement. But there were so many things today that just did not ring true. You know, I didn't order the firing of the members of this team that are specialists in Iran. I'm paraphrasing. That's not true. Those people were ordered, fired, and removed at his instruction. Sometimes I wonder about semantics with all administrations. All presidential administrations kind of use the English language to their advantage when they can. And I wonder about his claim when asked directly about whether his drinking has been to excess. He has said, "I've never been intoxicated on the job." That's not really the question. And that's not really the standard either for the sobriety. And I mean sobriety in the big, big definition of it, the broadest possible definition, the sobriety we expect as Americans of an FBI director.
1: I mean, Carol, let me just press you on this point, because what he testified to, and we'll pretend this is normal under oath, was that he's always on the job. That's his quote. I'm, quote, always on the clock. And to your point, the alcohol, I mean, I hope he was drunk in that image. Like, I hope that isn't behavior that he would under oath describe as sober conduct, even if he was really, really excited. I know that we're all, you know, cautiously only dealing with that which is heavily reported, happens in front of our very eyes. But he seemed to contradict himself by saying, on the one hand, I'm, quote, always on the job. He describes that as 24/7, 7 days a week. And then there's video evidence of him drinking, if he's always on the job, drinking on the job.
7: Well, to be fair, great question, Nicole, because every FBI director I have known everyone that I have written about does view themselves as being always on the job, you know, always available. There's a reason there's a plane always available for an FBI director, even in the case of Chris Wray, when he's going to his lake house, or when Jim Comey might be going to visit a friend. They have to be close to that jet because they will be needed at 2 o'clock in the morning. If there's a terror attack, if there's a mass shooting, they may not be drawn into a command center, but they need to be available at all times. And so, yes, it is a 24/7 job, but, you know, hats off to the Atlantic reporting. There was some detail in which they describe him being really drunk in two different clubs, one of them in Washington, D.C., and witnessed by others, including members of his security detail. That's not a great look for an FBI director if we should be attacked by Iran, or if there's an assassination attempt again on the president of the United States or some other member of the line of succession. I want to underline something else that was false. The morale of the FBI is in the toilet. There's no other way to say it. I appreciate Ash for saying, you know, maybe Carol has some more intel on this. I think she and I are hearing from some of the same people based on the language she was using. I've heard people say clown show. I've heard people say disaster. A former FBI official contacted me after going to a retirement party where they were sort of shocked that people at that level of their career, when they would be going into jobs as assistant directors and deputy directors, are retiring. And the mood in this retirement event was absolute abject embarrassment. And the word was used over and over again, the place is a disaster. That doesn't give me a lot of comfort. And I actually feel very sorry to say it.
1: Yeah. Well, and importantly, it shouldn't give Donald Trump any comfort. Whatever his aims for politicizing the Bureau are, and they seem deeply personal, it doesn't serve him, it doesn't serve the country to have the Bureau totally dysfunctional. Carolina, thank you for all of your reporting and for starting us off with it. When we come back, there is brand new reporting on the FBI interviewing current and former CIA employees. It's part of their investigation into former director John Brennan, who was here yesterday. We'll talk about that next. Plus, when Donald Trump says jump, his Justice Department clearly says how high, sir. How Trump himself is directing his acting AG to pursue journalists and reporters in the wake of reporting about his handling of the war with Iran. And later in the broadcast, as more and more Americans say Donald Trump and his policies are causing financial hardship, Donald Trump, for his part, is posting away on social media at a clip that would make any parent of a teen very, very stressed, at hours that would make anyone suspicious of how someone is doing. But these posts are reinforcing how Americans see him as, at a minimum, deeply out of touch. We have all those stories and much more when Deadline White House continues after a quick break. Don't go anywhere.
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20: How do you think about your last year serving and what you want to accomplish over this next year?
21: Do you trust the FBI to handle the oversight of this investigation? That is.
20: Do you think you will be investigated as part of their grand conspiracy investigation out of Florida?
22: It's hard to say. That is really red string on the basement crazy wall stuff. And so it's hard to assess from a distance. I gather they found an 81-year-old guy, Joe DeGeneva, to come back to government for the first time since Duran Duran was on the charts and lead an investigation. Again, they're trying to find people who will do that which principled people will not do.
20: Jim Comey with a solid burn there, the Duran Duran era guy and the, quote, red string on the basement, crazy wall stuff. That is how the former director of the FBI, Jim Comey, described the so-called grand conspiracy case and investigation based on, as the name suggests, the conspiracy theory that former national security officials and intelligence officials and law enforcement officers got together and somehow conspired to undermine Donald Trump, even though he won at every step of what would then be a failed plot to do I don't know what. Reuters today is reporting on some movement out of that red string basement case out of the Southern Florida office that is headquartering this. They write this, quote, the FBI has begun interviewing current and former CIA employees as part of the Department of Justice's investigation into ex-CIA director and MS now senior national security and intelligence analyst John Brennan over his role in an intelligence finding that Russia interfered in the 2016 U.S. election to help Donald Trump. That's according to five sources familiar with the matter. Employees were questioned last week by agents out of the Miami field office at CIA headquarters in McLean, Virginia. Interviews are expected to continue throughout the coming weeks, according to three of the sources. Reuters notes, and we've made this point on this program, the conclusions of that intelligence assessment that FBI agents are now actively investigating were confirmed by the Marco Rubio-led bipartisan Senate Intelligence Committee. Marco Rubio is, of course, now Donald Trump's Secretary of State and National Security Advisor. So
1: Donald Trump could just reach over and ask him if this is, as Bill Barr might say, bullshit or not. Those findings from the intelligence community were also confirmed by the Mueller probe. They were confirmed by John Durham, who was Bill Barr's guy who investigated the investigator. They were also confirmed by an internal review at the CIA after Donald Trump won a second time. So this is all really happening because of Donald Trump's obsession with revenge, especially revenge against anyone that worked for President Obama, his administration officials, and President Obama himself. In yet another unhinged Truth Social posting spree last night, Donald Trump posted and reposted about President Obama multiple times, including one repost that called President Obama a traitor and called for his arrest. I'm going to bring into our coverage Justice Department reporter for the New York Times, Glenn Thrush. Asha and Christy are still here. Glenn Thrush, who even works on something that Marco Rubio and John Durham said was BS?
0: First, I got to tell you, it's been 24 hours since you aired the Comey interview, Nicole. And thanks to you, I've had hungry like the wolf in my head for a full day.
1: I feel bad that Duran Duran's getting dragged in like a Joe DeGenova news cycle. But, you know, it was Comey's like cultural reference. So says a lot.
0: For the 90% of Americans who are younger than me, Google it and watch the video.
1: I love Duran Duran.
0: It'll tell you where us Gen Xers are coming from. Look, I mean, like this grand conspiracy thing was itself. So the Brennan thing I reported, I don't even remember when, it's all kind of a whirlwind, but sometime last year, sometimes in the muddle that was 2025, we reported that the U.S. attorney in Philadelphia drop kicked the Brennan investigation out of his jurisdiction to Florida. Now, for those viewers who are uninitiated, this investigation is being run by a guy named Jason Redding Quinones, who is a Trump diehard. And our reporting and other people's reporting have shown that Quinones has been up in D.C. Quite a bit over the past few months. So this is in coordination with the knowledge of Acting Attorney General Todd Blanche, who is very, very much trying to check off boxes so that he can take the acting away from his title. And I should just tell you, Blanche and Patel got a shout out at a Trump event last night. And it was very noteworthy that Trump referred to him not as Attorney General Todd Blanche, but as Acting Attorney General Todd Blanche, as a way of just saying, hey, dude, the jury's still out. And the grand jury is very much still out on this, on the Brennan case. As you, I think, exhaustively and appropriately documented, this material has been gone over many, many times. And, you know, they might, as they were able to do in the Comey Seashells case, obtain an indictment. Getting a conviction on this is quite another matter. So I think we're just seeing, as we witness with the Patel testimony today, part of the goal here by the Trump team, and they haven't made a particular secret of this, is to actually degrade the institutions themselves in the belief that they're deep state, tools of the Democrats, which is entirely unproven. So there is just a general sense across the board with all of these prosecutions. And you know, one has to keep reminding themselves that Comey was indicted for Seashells, okay? So what we're seeing here, I think, in general, and you saw it with Patel today, is just the institutions themselves are being diminished so that, by implication, their investigations and indictments of Trump can be diminished. So it's all part of Trump's psychology of bringing down the institutions that questioned him.
1: I have to sing it a break, but I just want to follow up and press you on whether or not the failed investigators of the investigators will be subpoenaed. Because it seems like if this was a grand conspiracy, John Durham and Marco Rubio were in on it. Because they spent millions of taxpayer dollars. They looked at it for years. They testified under oath before Congress that they looked at the intelligence community and found nothing. So if it's a grand conspiracy, it would seem to me that the conspirators conspired with Marco Rubio, and that might be problematic. I'll press you on that on the other side of a break. Don't go anywhere.
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29: I was interviewed by John Durham himself, along with his investigators, for I think close to eight hours. And, you know, they were able to look at all of the documents, all of my, you know, emails and other types of things, and they reviewed it, you know, extensively. And I think Bill Barr, you know, said that it appeared as though CIA stayed in its lane.
1: So, Glenn Thrush, the grand conspiracy, how does it allot for Marco Rubio investigating this to the ground? And Marco Rubio described his probe as the most comprehensive of the intelligence and the national underlying intelligence. And John Durham, who spent 8 hours, I mean, are they part of the conspiracy or did they miss something?
0: It doesn't comport with anything. It's like, essentially, as far as we can tell, it's just the president. Here's the thing. It's what do they call it? Teleological. You start from a conclusion and you backtrack your way through the evidence. It's completely an inversion of the way that this process is supposed to proceed. I mean, he has a target list. And Kash Patel, again, not to keep returning to his testimony, but this is a guy who essentially had a hit list, a target list. He denies it now, but he wrote a book about it. The president of the United States wants people punished for essentially doing their job. And he is not going to rest until he gets it. And, you know, it's interesting, as we observed in the first term, there were individuals who had limits. You know, Jeff Sessions and Barr were criticized for going along with Trump too much. And some of those criticisms may have been valid. But, you know, in the end, they refused to do certain things that Trump asked them to do. We have no evidence that Blanche or Bondi really have resisted or opposed Trump on anything. We do have some instances in which they gave contrary advice, like they didn't want the Comey and James prosecutions to take place in EDVA, and they supported Siebert, who was then the U.S. attorney there. But we do not have a situation in which senior Justice Department officials are pushing back, and this is what you get.
1: Asha, what does that mean for the agents that are asked to work on a case where the evidence has been investigated and run to ground by the Senate Intelligence Committee, by the FBI, by the Department of Justice, by the CIA? What are they doing?
6: Nicole, not only has it been investigated by all these other places, the assessment was released by the FBI. We're talking about the January 2017 intelligence assessment on the 2016 election that was put out, a joint intelligence assessment by the FBI, the CIA, and the NSA. So the FBI actually put this out themselves. So, you know, as you noted, it's been vetted. I think it's important here to understand what, at least what I understand to be the theory of the case, because this is kind of red string in the basement kind of stuff. All of this happened too long ago for the events themselves to be prosecutable. They have a statute of limitations problem. And just incidentally, someone might want to tell President Trump that the immunity decision also applies to other presidents. So, you know, Obama is off the table. But what they're doing is now focusing in on Brennan's testimony in 2023, in which they're claiming that he basically lied about how the CIA put together this assessment, their role in it, and putting the Steele dossier in. It's very similar to the first Comey indictment theory, you know, which didn't go very far. So I don't even think this is about the substance of the actual intelligence. It's just a vehicle to bring in, to get these people in the crosshairs using more recent congressional testimony.
1: I try and fail to never normalize the fact that the current president constantly, in the middle of the night, in social media posts, accuses former President Barack Obama of treasonous conduct. But he does. And that happened last night. And I think, in addition to what Asha just described, trying to catch Director Brennan in the crosshairs or trying to fabricate some criminality that no one else has identified in multiple investigations, it's about saying I'm not the only president who was indicted. I mean, this is an obsession with former President Obama. This is an obsession with being the only president to be a felon. This is an obsession with saying, see, everybody commits crimes like me. And it's dangerous and disturbing that no one in his own party or cabinet tells him to knock it off.
7: Right. I mean, the string of messages from him last night into the wee hours of the morning are insane. But it is all to underscore this point that this is the swamp. He is draining the swamp. This is the deep
1: state. He's painting it. He's not draining it anymore. He's painting it.
7: Yes. And all of it is to feed the narrative, but there's no there. So, and if you ever needed to know there was no there, the prosecutor that was assigned to this, who said there isn't anything here for us to charge, they not only took her off the case and they said, well, it's normal to have changes of lawyers. It is not normal to take off a prosecutor from a team when that prosecutor disagrees with the charging decision, especially when

0: when that prosecutor disagrees with the charging decision, especially when that prosecutor is the lead prosecutor on the investigation, who also happens to be the chief of the National Security Division at the District of Southern Florida. This is about a conspiracy of national security officials looking to kind of take down Trump. But the person who's in charge of that division said there's nothing there. I've never heard of a national security prosecution going forward without the chief of the unit being on board. But that's what's happening here. And instead, and it's definitely not normal to bring on somebody who's been retired forever, who's been critical of Brennan in the press, to then take over that prosecution. So that tells you everything.
1: Seems to argue the vindictive prosecution defense without having to hire a lawyer.
0: Yep, writes itself.
1: It's incredible. All right, everyone sticks around after the break. How the Justice Department is also following through and acting on Donald Trump's threats to crack down on journalists. We'll have that story next.
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1: Wall Street Journal is now reporting that in the wake of Donald Trump's complaints about leaks related to the war in Iran, the DOJ has pursued aggressive investigations and has issued subpoenas of media companies and journalists, including to the Wall Street Journal itself. Donald Trump has focused his

0: ire on articles that provided details on how he arrived at his decision to launch the war with Iran and what his advisors had told him as he deliberated, officials said. The same administration that gave a pass to Pete Hegseth for texting war plans to The Atlantic's Jeffrey Goldberg is now looking to see if it can potentially charge journalists with a capital offense. According to reporting from both CNN and The Wall Street Journal, Donald Trump reportedly passed a stack of news articles he and other senior officials to Acting Attorney General Todd Blanche with a sticky note on it that said, quote, treason. We're back with Glenn, Asha, and Christy. Glenn, throwing around treason, I know, again, is another thing that can start to feel normal because Trump does it, but it isn't. It's a crime that can be punishable by death. And passing them on to a guy, as you have reported, desperate to lose the acting out of the acting attorney general title, feels like a real combustible dynamic. Just talk about this attempt or interest in pursuing and prosecuting and investigating journalists.
1: Well, these stories that were written about his decision to go to war with Iran are the most fundamental kinds of stories that Washington reporters can engage in. This is a policy that is enormously unpopular, that is putting lives at risk, and this is precisely the kind of reporting that is fundamentally in the public interest. A lot of stuff that a lot of criticism that Washington reporters focusing on frivolity. This is not the case. This is the core of our business. And this is intended, make no mistake about it, I believe, to chill sources from speaking with us. This is a very, very dangerous pattern that we're seeing here. Blanche and Bondi scrapped an agreement that my paper and other news organizations had with the Merrick Garland Department of Justice to not engage in these sorts of investigations. But this, along with the seizure of the Washington Post reporter's phone, represents what we believe to be a really dangerous, and we believe this series of decisions that are motivated by an intent to keep us from obtaining information that's in the public interest than a decision that is made in the public interest.
0: Is it working, Glenn? I mean, have your sources dried up?
1: No, and it's not going to work, because the reason why people are talking about this is because there's dissension within the administration. This is not a popular policy. It's not going to shut people up. Maybe it's going to make folks inside the White House bubble feel better about this, but I know that all the reporters involved are undaunted and will continue to pursue the truth.
0: Asha, I mean, to Glenn's point, it seems to be having the opposite impact.
2: Yes, Nicole, but I think it's worth highlighting here that this is a problem with the law, actually, the way that it's written. So what they're likely using is the Espionage Act of 1917, and that criminalizes the retention of information relating to the national defense. It doesn't even have to be classified. We encountered this same statute with the Mar-a-Lago documents, if you'll recall. So it's information relating to the national defense that the person has reason to believe could be injurious to the U.S. if it's divulged. And they don't even have to publish it. It can just be retention. So you can see how this statute has the potential to get journalists into its crosshairs. Now, why hasn't it been used for, you know, decades, more than a century, against journalists? Largely because of presidential restraint, presidents, you know, believed that there needed to be the buffer between national security concerns and the First Amendment. They've gone after the leakers, but not after the publishers and journalists until Trump 1.0, where they did go after Julian Assange. So I think, you know, we had a preview of this coming.
0: Yeah. Buckle up. Glenn Thrush, Asha Rangappa, Christy Greenberg, thank you so much for spending the hour with us. Up next, how the Trump administration is fudging the actual cost of Donald Trump's war with Iran. That's our next story.
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0: Kesh Patel was not the only Trump cabinet official on the Capitol Hill today. Defense Secretary Pete Hegseth also faced Senate questioning over his budget proposal. Pentagon officials raised the cost of the war with Iran from $25 billion to $29 billion. Even with that new jaw-dropping figure, it's important to note that Pete Hegseth did not answer questions from Democrats about how much it will cost to rebuild more than a dozen U.S. military bases that have been damaged so far. Our friend and economist Justin Wolfers estimates that the true cost is closer to hundreds of billions of dollars, and very possibly trillions. Listen to what Senator Chris Murphy told Hegseth about the war turning into a quagmire.
17: I believe you are being way too optimistic in your assessment of their potential to cave. But if this goes on for another 30 days, there are going to be thousands more farms that will go bankrupt. There are going to be families that are going to be ruined. And so time is not on our side. And I just don't believe that Iran is ready to capitulate.
0: We'll stay on top of that. Coming up for us next, as Americans feel the squeeze from the war with Iran, Donald Trump just keeps posting and posting away on social media, talking about anything and everything except the issues that voters care about. We'll talk about that on the other side of a break.
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26: Shortly after joining Indiana, Kurt? Kurt Cignetti. Where is Kurt Cignetti?
27: Right here.
26: Huh? Oh. Come here. It's Kurt Cignetti.
0: Hi again, everybody. Nothing says America is back, our president is fine, like a president who doesn't know who's standing next to him. That bizarre episode with the national champion Indiana Hoosiers football team came one day ahead of Donald Trump's really important high-stakes trip to China. Donald Trump has never really been known for logical or cogent conduct in public, something his defenders claim is part of his madman appeal. But in Trump 2.0, that erratic behavior, that madman persona, is getting a lot weirder and a lot more frequent and a lot more public. Our allies and adversaries alike are beginning to take notice. Case in point, earlier today, Donald Trump took to his social media site, Truth Social, posting 12 times in less than 1.5 hours, including this particularly bizarre post. Trump posted, quote, Democrats love sewage, with an AI-generated image of former President Barack Obama, former Speaker Nancy Pelosi, and former President Joe Biden, three people who are no longer in office. They were in a pool of sewage in the Lincoln Memorial reflecting pool. Donald Trump has a total fixation with painting the reflecting pool bright blue. It's a fixation which has led cost to skyrocket. Like, he didn't just say, we'll paint it and I'm going to go back to leading the country at war or fixing the economy. He's obsessed with the paint color and talking about the painting project. He's obsessed with that while Americans are souring on another one of Donald Trump's pet D.C. construction slash vanity projects. New York Times is reporting that the repairs to the reflecting pool have ballooned in cost past Donald Trump's initial estimate of $1.8 million. They are now projected to cost the American taxpayer $13.1 million, a more than sevenfold increase in a paint job. While Trump is posting away on Truth Social about painting projects and construction projects and obsessing with remaking Washington, D.C. in his image, no matter the cost to the taxpayer, he continues to turn his back on governing and on the issues that his own voters sent him to the White House to deal with. Things like the high cost of, well, everything. Today we learned that the inflation rate skyrocketed at its fastest rate in 3 years, as sharp increases in energy costs caused by Donald Trump's war in Iran drove up prices for American consumers. Donald Trump's obsession with his golden ballroom and bright blue painted reflecting pool as Americans struggle to pay their bills is intended, we suppose, into turning him into some, I don't know, great renovator or political figure in America's story. The new reporting suggests it is actually having the opposite effect. New York Times reports this, quote, for decades, many Chinese viewed the United States with a mix of admiration, envy, and resentment. Trump's ascent and his volatile second term have shattered that image. In January, a nationalistic Beijing think tank published a triumphant report about Trump's first year back in office. The report argued that Trump's tariffs, his attacks on our allies, anti-immigration policies, and assaults on the American political establishment had inadvertently strengthened China and weakened the United States. Its title, quote, Thank Trump, the report called Trump, quote, an accelerator of American political decay, with the United States sliding toward polarization, institutional dysfunction, and even, quote, Latin American-style instability. At this turning point in history, the authors wrote, what we hear is the heavy and haunting toll of an empire's evening bell. Donald Trump tolling the bell for American decline, post by post by post, in the middle of the night on his obscure social media site, is where we start the hour with some of our favorite reporters and friends. New York Times reporter Michael Crowley is here. Also joining us, Media Matters for America President Angelo Carasone is back. Also joining us, political analyst, the former Senator Claire McCaskill is here. Michael Crowley, China welcomes the United States of America in a position of truly unparalleled and unprecedented strength. How do we, as a country, deal with that? And how do you, as a journalist, tell that story without getting attacked or investigated or prosecuted or persecuted by Donald Trump?
1: Well, Nicole, you know, of course, we just try to tell the story as accurately and fairly as we can. And this is one that is not convenient for this president. And, you know, unfortunately for the United States of America, President Trump does arrive in Beijing at a moment of really unusual weakness because of this standoff he is in with, you know, a country that is far from a global superpower. I mean, we are really tied down here by Iran in a way that I think that the president was not expecting. And I suspect that he finds it extremely frustrating and embarrassing. And it's possible that that helps to explain that explosion of somewhat or more than somewhat erratic tweets last night. I have, you know, it seems quite likely that he's headed to China with a lot of unhappiness about the situation that he's in. And, you know, this does, as you suggested, I think, confirm a thesis that Xi Jinping and many Chinese elites have had for years now, which is that the United States and the West are in a state of decline, that our political systems are broken, that we've been squandering blood and treasure in overseas conflicts that have resulted in making us weaker and not stronger. And, you know, many American adversaries like Vladimir Putin and, of course, including Xi Jinping. And by the way, Iran's leadership, which certainly has its own worries, but not this one. They don't have to worry about democracy. They don't have to worry about elections, the midterms, the polls. You know, they have to worry about revolutions that come and overthrow them. And if they lose, they die. So the outcome is worse. But the but their ability to hold power has been pretty effective and resilient. So Xi Jinping's not going anywhere anytime soon. But he looks at President Trump knowing that the Constitution prevents him from running for office again. We'll see whether Trump tries to ignore that or not. But certainly he cares about the midterm elections and the plight of Republicans. So Xi Jinping knows that he has that leverage as well. And he also knows that the Iranians have that leverage over President Trump, that they have time. It doesn't look like there's going to be a revolution. There definitely are going to be midterm elections. That all adds up to a very difficult visit for this president.
0: I mean, the irony, Michael Crowley, is that the thing that's making Donald Trump unpopular is that he's acting like he is a leader of a different country, a different system of governance. It is the anti-democratic conduct that has driven his approval ratings down to, where are they, 30%, the lowest they've been since he entered the political arena. And his autocratic, you know, ambitions to build monuments to himself are leading to an approval rating that is really almost unprecedented globally. What is your reporting on whether anyone is trying to stop the political death spiral?
1: Well, you know, I don't want to call it Shakespearean. It's overused and probably exaggerated. But I do think that there's a quality here that's maybe literary or cinematic, which is that, you know, President Trump, I think, felt like he was on such a roll. It wasn't that long ago, Nicole, you know, in February, he had taken out Nicolas Maduro, with whom the U.S. had battled for many, many years, you know, relatively painlessly. You know, he was squeezing Cuba, and I think thought that he was going to be able to bring down the Cuban government very quickly. The previous year, the U.S. had conducted very surgical and effective airstrikes on Iran's nuclear program. Of course, we know they didn't completely destroy the program, as was claimed, but they were still quite impressive. And it, you know, appears that President Trump was just flush with his sense of power and almost a kind of, certainly on the global stage, a feeling of almost omnipotence, I think. And so he appears to have disregarded warnings that going to war with Iran would be more complicated than he expected, and accepted predictions that Iran's regime would quickly fall apart and whoever came after would settle for peace or be some friend of the United States. So, you know, that is the peril of power. He was exercising his power very broadly, and it wound up burning him when he overreached.
0: Claire McCaskill, we know from a lot of reporting from Michael's News Organization and others that the thing that drives Trump almost more than anything else is fear of humiliation, fear of being mocked, fear of not being loved. Here's how King Charles returned home to the UK and talked about the visit. This is an exchange with Rod Stewart and King Charles.
2: May I say, well done in the Americas. You were superb. Absolutely superb. Put that little black bag in his place.
0: A chuckle there. And again, it's a little moment. But King Charles chuckling with Rod Stewart after Rod Stewart says, you put that little rat bag in his place, and Charles doesn't come to his defense, doesn't say anything, just laughs. Seems like exactly the sort of thing that would rise to the top of his list of perceived offenses.
3: Yeah, I don't get what's going on around him. You know, there's his children. I mean, where's Ivanka? Susie Wiles, J.D. Vance, Marco Rubio. When he goes on these Twitter rants.
0: Ivanka is buying airplanes with their billions of dollars. I mean, Jared Kushner got $2 billion with a B from the Saudi. I mean, where's Ivanka? She's spending all the money that her husband, who's playing top diplomat, got from the Middle East governments that we're negotiating with. They're all in on it.
3: I listen, no question that the corruption of the Trump family is unprecedented in our country's history. My point is, though, that she could talk to her father. Susie Wiles is the chief of staff. She is the first woman chief of staff in the United States of America. And I have never seen a more impotent chief of staff. I have never seen somebody so without any ability to set an agenda or execute an agenda. And to tell the principal, to tell the president, you're hurting yourself. Does he really think him posting this nonsense till 2, 3, 4 in the morning and then starting again the next day? Does he really think that's making him look strong? Does he really believe that? And if he does, we've got a much, much bigger problem. We've got a man who is so out of it. He shouldn't be anywhere near a decision-making process for the use of the most powerful military in the world. Shouldn't be anywhere near it. So it is fascinating to me. And by the way, shouldn't J.D. Vance and Marco Rubio, who want to run for president, shouldn't somebody be asking them, is this okay for the president? Is this what you're down for? Because I think in many ways that disqualifies them with at least 50% of America. Because I got to tell you, Nicole, not only do they disapprove of Donald Trump right now, the majority of America is embarrassed by Donald Trump. And if he really would take that in and digest it, then he would understand what true humiliation looks like.
0: So, Angelo, I'm going to platform some of Donald Trump's posts, because people should know. Chris Hayes made this brilliant point on my podcast this week that in some ways getting kicked off Twitter really aided Trump, because no one's on Truth Social. And so he's posting all night at a frequency, at a pace, at a rate that if any other person in any other industry, in sports or entertainment or academia or business, Jamie Dimon posted 30 times on Instagram or anywhere. CNBC would be up in the morning with all their shows talking about his erratic pace, regardless of the content. Now, if the content were anything like this, they'd be talking about succession planning for the bank. Let me read what Trump wrote on Truth Social in response to the New York Times reporting about the cost of this paint job that he's obsessed with. And this is condensed, which is a bit of a disservice because it doesn't capture how truly unhinged the actual post was. But the actual post was 402 words. Here are some of them. Quote, Obama and Biden, they made the reflecting pool worse, keeping it closed for years and ending up with a leaking, smelling ode to both of their failed administrations. It was an embarrassment to Washington, D.C. and to our country itself. Despite the vast sums of money spent, they never got the pool to work. And cosmetically, it was a total mess for all to see. Now along comes Trump. He refers to himself in the third person and capitalizes his own name, who is asked by many patriots if I can fix it. The answer is a resounding yes, and for a tiny fraction of the cost. This is not just a paint job, like lowlife reporter David Farenthold of the New York Times so inaccurately and maliciously stated. It is a deeply complicated work of smart and beautiful construction. It won't leak. It will shine and be the pride of Washington, D.C. for decades to come. Now, in disclosure, I worked for a president who did build something. He built a T-ball field on the south lawn of the White House, but he was not involved in the construction, the measurements, the painting, or posting about any of the cost overruns. I mean, this is truly insane behavior. No matter who you voted for, no matter what you think of Donald Trump, it is insane that he spends all night posting about President Obama's stewardship of the paint job on the reflecting pool.
9: Yeah, there's a few things to point out here. One, I think Chris's point is very well taken, that it's him being sort of isolated in this sort of platform that isn't as connected to the day-to-day news cycles in some ways helps give him a pass. I also think that, you know, some of the stuff that you were talking about in your back and forth exchange with Michael Crowley, it shows the environment that we're living in. I mean, even your question when you were saying, well, you know, how do you avoid getting blowback from the president? I mean, it's already inside people's heads. He has created this culture and this dynamic where he's constantly working the refs, and newsrooms and news outlets have to think about, gosh, is the cost of dealing with, of saying this and talking about this worth the consequences that could come my way? And that is part of the calculus in his behavior, is that you work the refs and, you know, eventually you get them to shift their coverage a little bit. So him being isolated does give him a pass. It also means he's more disconnected from the zeitgeist. You know, he is not seeing the, you know, what's, you know, he's not connected to the part of even his base that he used to be connected to in his first term. And then when he was, you know, even when he was out of office, it's got a little bit more separated because he wasn't on the platform anymore. That hurts him. So it cuts both ways. But I think, as you noted, it is insane stuff. It's ridiculous stuff. And it is, you know, it ties in not just with how he operates. I don't think this is always some fourth dimensional chess that I think he gets too much credit there. I think it's a guy that can't control his feelings.
0: Yeah.
9: I think it's a guy that's upset, and he's having a really difficult time with his feelings and reality. And he's venting as a consequence of that. I don't think it's purely about working the refs. He's in a space where he gets to just, you know, look at AI generated images and help supplant the, you know, that forms a new reality in his brain on both ends. This is how, you know, this is what we really think of Democrats. This is what I really think of myself. Right. And that is one of the benefits why he seems to love it. So that is the takeaways here. We're not really talking enough about just how unhinged and dangerous he is. There's all these through lines, corruption that we've, you know, that are playing out day to day, and all these little side projects. The fact that he's spending more time focused on the side projects than being president of the United States, that's a real consequence. And then the erraticness, and this is where I think it all ties together. You know, capitalism, one of the things that worked so well for America was that our system, our economic system, benefited from our governance, from the stability. And everything that is happening now in our society, and Trump is just the perfect avatar for that, and also one of the drivers of more instability, is reflected in these tweets. They don't have to scramble for some archaic policy change that's happened. They just have to open up their computers or phones in the morning and see the instability and sort of this wild swirling top that America has become in the latest screed from Donald Trump's post. So I don't think they're just insignificant that should be pushed to the side. They are part of the story of the economic issues that we're dealing with and the corruption that we're dealing with. And then our place and position in the world, they all sort of tie in to how Trump is sort of interacting. And it's sort of this feelings based. It cuts both ways. When the vibes are great, it's great for him and his people. When the vibes are bad, you get this.
0: I'm going to take your note and show people more of his unhinged conduct. I have to sneak in a quick break before I do that. There are a couple of pieces of sound that bring that into sharp focus. Much more to get to. With everybody on Trump's bizarre conduct and what it reflects to the rest of the world about us right now. Also ahead, courage is also contagious. And speaking out courageously about our country and how to save democracy has become the most critical mission of our time. Filmmaker Bobby Roth has interviewed dozens of people, many of them familiar faces to viewers of this program. For his new film, Lightworkers, he will be our guest later in the hour. You don't want to miss that. And speaking of standing up to Trump, no one has done it more consistently and with more humor than the late night comedy host. They joined forces last night on Stephen Colbert's show. We'll show you how that played. Deadline White House continues after a quick break. Don't go anywhere.
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26: 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I want my country back.
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26: What happened is we have a ballroom that's under budget. It's going up right here. I've doubled the size of it because we obviously need that. And we're right now on budget, under budget, and ahead of schedule. I doubled the size of it, you dumb person. It's double the size. You are not a smart person.
0: So let's just put a pin, Michael Crowley, in the substance. It's on budget. It's both on budget and under budget. It's been doubled in size because we obviously need that. There's nothing obvious about needing a double-sized ballroom at the White House. It's functioned just fine without one. But just this sentence, you dumb person, and you are not a smart person. It's just not how anyone talks. I mean, what is the reporting on these exchanges? What do you learn about what is behind them? What comes after them? Do the journalists sort of do anything to stand up for one another after he berates what is once again a female reporter?
1: Well, Nicole, you know, there's not a lot of collective pushback, and I'm not faulting the reporters who were there. It's very difficult when it's the president of the United States. And, you know, we talked a little bit earlier about the consequences for reporters. I mean, the reporters that I know, particularly the New York Times, report really without a lot of concern about backlash or being targeted, because, you know, a great story is the greatest motivator. And in some cases, by the way, you know, calling David Fahrenthold a lowlife. I mean, I think I saw him at the coffee machine today. He is like the most cheerful, smiling, good-hearted guy I can think of. And also when he's attacked that way, it's elevating his reporting. I mean, I would wager that a bunch of your viewers might not have been familiar with his reporting on this, and now they are. So there's a way in which, you know, up to a point, the backlash actually is doing us a favor. But, you know, I think it's really hard to stand up to the president in those situations, and particularly those gaggles he has. You know, it's just, it's almost like a mob scene where everyone is shouting all at once. So even if there was an attempt to have some solidarity and challenge the president and when he's making a factual assertion that's wrong, and to back up a reporter, there are just so many people there shouting. You've got the helicopter noise. It's just a practically very difficult thing. But, you know, it's worth just to zoom out, and I'll wrap up. It's worth focusing on those moments, because I think we, you know, have sometimes take for granted that our president talks this way in a way that really no other president in history, at least in modern history, ever has. And we've become kind of inured to it. But it's just, you know, wildly beyond the norm. And

0: decline even faster. And that's why it ties all in with how he's day-to-day operating, because I don't think this is going to go well, and I think it's going to give us a keyhole view into just how much they're going to run circles around us in the years ahead.
1: Angelo, Michael, and Claire, thank you so much for starting us off this hour. When we come back, it may be the single biggest question people are asking right now about our democracy, as it is constantly under assault by Donald Trump. What can we do about that? The new film Lightworkers aims to answer that very question, and the filmmaker who made it will be our guest after a very short break. Don't go anywhere.
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1: A powerful new film seeks to confront the darkness currently facing American democracy and the rule of law and basic norms and decency, and counters it with light and inspiration that proves that courage can be contagious. The film is called Lightworkers. It is written, directed, and produced by our next guest, Bobby Roth, and it's driven by dozens of wide-ranging and diverse voices who, Roth says, in their own way, cast a light forward. In the film, each of them are posed with questions. What can we do? Here is some of what they said, including a lot of familiar faces to viewers of this program. Watch.
11: We do people a disservice when we make it seem that, well, if you feel afraid, you can't act with courage, because you can, and that can help to impel you to move forward.
12: Changing your opinion is a critical aspect of being an adult, and that's uncomfortable. It requires you to say, damn, I was wrong before.
13: Don't just speak the truth once, because people are speaking the lies over and over and over.
14: Every song of justice sung is a beacon of light in this gathering darkness.

0: provides its hope in gathering hopelessness. So don't stop singing. Don't stop doing art.
1: The hardest thing about kind of standing alone and saying the tough thing is the very first time you do it. Once you make that, it becomes easier.
2: I want to bring in the director of Lightworkers, Bobby Roth, also joining our conversation, the executive editor of Deadline.com, Dominic Patton. Bobby, thank you for being here. You sent me the film. I watched the trailer. I immediately clicked on the film and watched about 45 minutes of it and then had to feed my kids and put them to bed. But I woke up the next morning and finished it. If you have a taste of this collection of hope and reality and truth, you really can't get enough of it. Just tell me what made you want to make this.
3: Like most of us, I've been very troubled by what's been going on in our country, the loss of our rights, the loss of democracy. And I was trying to think, what can I do? And given that I've spent my life making movies, I thought the best thing to do would try to be to make a picture that inspires people to stand up for democracy.
2: And what is, it feels intentional to have Tom Morello and Adam Kinzinger and every voice in between on anywhere on the ideological spectrum.
3: Yeah, I thought one of the bigger problems in the last election was that you've heard that expression, don't let perfect be the enemy of good. And I thought a lot of people either didn't vote or voted in a protest way, rather than thinking of ourselves as a big tent and including people who were basically like us, but maybe had slight differences. So I was interested in finding people as diverse as David Hogg and David
2: Brooks.
3: Thank you. Yeah. No, that I wanted conservative people. I wanted moderate people. And I wanted Republicans and I wanted Democrats. And, I was lucky because, I was just lucky. There's so many people want to stand up for this country that it was surprisingly easy to get people I didn't know to participate.
2: Dominic, let me bring you in because I feel like you and I have gone around and around and around on where is the industry? Where is art? Where is culture? And people know that I say this all the time. Bruce Springsteen is out there saving the country. I saw him last night in Madison Square Garden. Let me play for everyone something I played multiple times. But because I saw it with my own eyes last night, this is how he starts his shows on this tour, the Hope and Dreams tour. So, Dominic, the point, art has entered the chat, and it is not, it is taking no prisoners, it is welcoming everybody in. To me, the hallmark of the film is that it literally crosses the entire previously, I think, accepted ideological parameters to deliver the same message that, yes, what you're seeing is really happening. Democracy is under assault. And yes, we get up every day, whether we're afraid, whether it feels hopeless, and we fight to protect it because that's the most patriotic thing we can do.
4: Well, look, two things, Nicole. First of all, preach, Brother Bruce, preach, Brother Bruce. Now, I will say my nephew, Jackson Beale, was actually at that show last night, and I hope that it was a learning experience for his young ears and eyes. But I'll also say, too, I think to what Bobby's done is, you know, in the background here, I have a piece by Shepard Fairey, who's in the film. You know, The Fonz is in the film. The great Tom Morello, who plays with Bruce often, is in the film. And I think that this diversity of ideas, a diversity of voices, look, democracy is messy. We all think that we agree on some things, and then we discover the things we disagree on, and then we discover the things we agree on. And what's happening in this country right now, culturally, politically, and in every way possible, is an attack on all of that. You don't have to always like your neighbor. You don't always have to love your neighbor. But the notion of America and this notion of a perfect union we're striving towards is a part of who we are. And the people who are running this country like an oligarchy and like a burnt-out Hungary, which, by the way, we all know how that ended up, they might think different. And that's where we're at right now. So I think going forward, we're going to look at films like this and we're going to see, like, that was the voice of resistance. Because I think for many of us, Nicole, and I hope both of you agree with this, there is a little bit of, like, you have to look your children in the eye and say, well, what did you do?
2: Yeah. Yeah. I mean, I think the other thing is to anyone who's skeptical right now, Mike Pence and Bruce Springsteen are on the same side of the democracy question. In the same way that in the film, Bobby, Adam Kinzinger and every activist that may have never thought they'd find themselves in the trench with David Brooks or Adam Kinzinger is on the same side. Tell me how people watch this, how people take this in and share it.
4: Well, if you look at it, I think sorry,
2: Dominic. Let me bring Bobby in one more time.
4: Oh, sorry.
3: No, I was just going to say that the idea of the movie was to inspire people to do something. And I think one of the things that I like most about Tom Morello and some of the people who live their lives in pure activism is they're very sympathetic to how difficult it is for some people to act at all. And basically, the movie asks you to do one thing. First, you have to vote, and then find anything you can do. And it acknowledges that there are setbacks and that we've had struggles like this before, but we always come out of it. But it's not easy, and sometimes we take, you know, one step forward and two steps back. But the main thing is to make a connection with other people, and that's why I've asked people this myself. Is that I participate in O King's Day, and I see 8 million people. I don't see a MAGA 8 million people. I don't see a demonstration at all for the other side. And I think that one of the things that the movie taught me is how many of us there are and how together, much more together than I thought we are.
2: Yeah, it's such an interesting point because it's in the polls. And so you have the empirical, you know, the numbers, but it doesn't always feel that way because of the way MAGA roll. They roll like they're the side at 65%. Not the side at 33%. I have to sneak in a break. We'll all be back on the other side with this conversation. Don't go anywhere.
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2: I mean, there's that. The giants of late night television came together last night in an act of solidarity and community and a clear show of support for Stephen Colbert, whose criticism and jokes about Donald Trump and his administration have made him a frequent target of the president's. Paramount and CBS will air the last episode of The Late Show with Stephen Colbert next Thursday. We're back with Bobby and Dominic. Dominic, this is sort of a supersized version of what Bobby's talking about. This is artists who have been, I'm sure, at different moments, they or their families have been anxious about all the incoming from Trump and his allies. But they have gone out night after night and done what they do. They have done their part to make us laugh, to speak truth to power. And to see them sort of together going out swinging is affirming.
4: Yes, and also, Nicole, of course, I would say that right now on stage at the Javits Center, just down the road from you, Jimmy Kimmel is on stage doing his annual roast at the Disney Upfronts, talking about how he cost his company billions of dollars this year, and it might have been hiring him was one of the worst decisions Disney ever made. Sarcasm, sarcasm. You know, I think to that very point here is what we're talking about is in times like this, art becomes the medium of discussion. Art becomes where politics fail. It's like the world's end in many senses. And you see it with the late night hosts who got their moments up and down and then people pitch movies and everything else. But there's a point here. I think you take some Kimmel, you take some Colbert, you take some Tom Morello, you take some of Bobby's film, you take some Shepard Fairey, you throw all that together and you have and you throw in a lot more. And you have America, and that's what this really is. This is the voice of America, which I shouldn't really say because they've cut the funding for that, but this is the voice of America really speaking, and often it's pretty funny.
2: I mean, Bobby, I keep thinking that the person who understands this better than anyone is actually Donald Trump, who covets the approval of the late-night host, who is obsessed with attacks from artists, who understands and criticizes and seeks to chill art and artists because he, of all people, understands the power.
3: Yeah, I think subconsciously that led me to leaving him out of the movie. He doesn't speak in the movie. None of his people speak in the movie. I mean, I thought it was time for us to speak. And my task was just to try to coordinate all the voices from the people that we got to show up for us.
2: Bobby, let me tell people how they can see the movie. It's at lightworkersdoc.com. I hope with both of you this is a conversation to be continued. Thank you both for joining me today. There is remarkable breaking news to tell you about in the New York Times about the war in Iran and how Donald Trump's assessment of it does not match his own intelligence community's assessment. We'll bring you that story after a short break.
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2: There's stunning new reporting breaking in the New York Times a few moments ago regarding a now massive gap between what Team Trump says they have accomplished in the war with Iran and what Trump's intelligence community is saying has been accomplished. New York Times reporting that according to classified assessments from early this month, quote, Iran has regained access to most of its missile sites, launchers, and underground facilities. Most alarming to some senior officials, is evidence that Iran has restored operational access to 30 of the 33 missile sites it maintains along the Strait of Hormuz. When asked about the assessment, a White House spokesperson repeated Donald Trump's claim that Iran's military has been, quote, crushed. We'll stay on top of that story all week long. One more break. We'll be right back.
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2: Thank you so much for letting us into your homes tonight. We are grateful. The Beat with Ari Melber starts right now. Hi, Ari.
15: Hi, Nicole. Thanks so much. Welcome to The Beat. I'm Ari Melber. We're following a truly new development in Donald Trump's often flailing but quite serious legal attacks on the press. This one is not about Jimmy Kimmel or jokes or late-night comics. This is about the heat on Rupert Murdoch's conservative empire. The OJ vet Andrew Weissman is standing by and will give us his view and analysis. He will assess a huge shot across the bow tonight. The DOJ now trying to pressure war coverage at Murdoch's Wall Street Journal. That's, of course, Fox News' sister outlet. They're using subpoenas, and the government is claiming illegal leaks to, according to many experts, abuse power to shape or stifle critical war coverage, which, of course, the country is aware of because it is partly the press and information about the war, its reality, that's made it a very unpopular war, plus the economic fallout. And I have more on that part of the story later tonight. It is a problem for Trump and the midterms. But this story is one where journalists must actually also kind of weigh how we, in this case, our colleagues at the Journal, peers, competitors, whatever you call it, but how journalists report on something that Trump has done more than any other administration since Nixon. How do we report on the government trying to make us, our reporting, or our colleagues and competitors reporting part of the story? Well, the Journal has decided to report on unusual subpoenas that its own journalist reporters received from the Trump DOJ, as you see here. The masthead is the Wall Street Journal. This story is about the Wall Street Journal. This is reporting about how they are reporting and being potentially intimidated or punished through this government that they're reporting on. Now, to be clear, this has been a losing revenge streak in legal moves by Trump. And you probably, if you follow the news, have heard about them. We've seen these efforts against people. James Comey was a big story. He did an interview on MS Now in the Cold just yesterday. We're also seeing it against institutions and journalism itself. That article I just put on the screen notes that the paper received grand jury subpoenas for records covering, records of its reporters covering this war. Now, this is a huge deal. This is about war, which is one of the obviously most important and grave powers a president wields. And remember, this war, which has proven so unpopular, is being waged unilaterally. The president did not work with Congress. The president did not address the nation up front or leave any time for any kind of meaningful dissent or protest. He launched a proactive attack on Iran. The strait that was once open for our energy needs is now closed. The ceasefire exists. We don't know what comes next. But I mentioned that brief war history to say that with Congress cut out of the loop and the American public cut out of the loop, one of the only other measures left is journalism reporting how the war is going and the facts about the war. And the facts have been, to put it fairly, mixed, negative. Plenty of them look bad for the Donald Trump administration, for the war planning, and obviously for the gas prices and the economy we're all living through. And against that type of accurate or, shall we say, evidence-based information, this government, your government, is responding by trying to intimidate, legally stifle, and potentially jail the people doing that reporting. You know, I always try to talk to you. I mean, I'm talking through a camera, right? But I always try to talk to you directly about what we know and don't know and what's happening. This is what's happening, and we know it's a problem. We also know that our Constitution, in the 250 years that we're celebrating, argues exactly against any leader, I don't care what party, who would try to rule our government and crush the First Amendment. It's the first for a reason, and crush this type of free speech. So that's why this matters. Andrew, as I mentioned, joins me shortly. I want to tell you about the methods, because it's really something. Trump delivering his message on a sticky note with the word treason in Sharpie placed atop a stack of printed articles that he handed to the acting attorney general. That's how some of this got started, according to a very detailed account from CNN's reporting. Now, that official is, of course, Todd Blanche. And he's under this public pressure by Trump to take measures that, I want to be clear, might ultimately, if he takes them, see Mr. Blanche investigated, sanctioned, or disbarred. He knows, with his law degree and his experience, that if he actually is going out and pursuing baseless, false claims against journalists or others that are only designed to intimidate, to do selective prosecution, or to shape war propaganda, yeah, you can lose your law license over that. And if you look at these polls, it's not clear that Trump's friends are going to be in office forever. Trump shared a literal enemies list as well that demands that Blanche indict John Brennan, Hillary Clinton, and Barack Obama. So it's someone else's post, as you see, and it's Donald J. Trump, the sitting president, who shared it, reposting that. The idea of the Trump DOJ indicting Barack Obama may sound far-fetched, even after everything. But the evidence we have shows that in his demands, Trump is serious. It was once far-fetched to think he would abuse legal powers against so many sitting lawmakers, an FBI director, a CIA director, the current Republican leading the Fed, That's already happened. I keep showing you this chart because it's a fact, and it is a problem if our country lets this become normal or memory hold like so much other civic amnesia that we have. This is our current situation. So you can't just look at the new next effort by Trump to turn up the heat on a supplicant like Blanche and say, well, he won't go to Clinton or Obama. They very well may try. Remember, this list of faces were already pursued, most of them, under an attorney general that Donald Trump just canned for not doing enough, in his view. That's why we have Blanche instead of Bondi. Now, the guardrails have still prevented any of these efforts from succeeding. Depending on how you count, he's 0 for 20 or 0 for 25, 0 and 25, but none of these cases have led to any conviction. Many of them, as you saw, have been tossed. But Trump views Blanche as his enforcer.
0: We have a man who's doing a great job, I'll tell you. I knew it. Because he kept me out of jail for years. Acting Attorney General Todd Blanche. I said the other day that some of that stuff should be looked into. They said, weaponization. He's a terrible human being. Weaponization. Right, Cash? They blame me for weaponization.
15: He is not the communicator he once was. Indeed, Donald Trump, who used to be pretty good at PR, knows that you don't just repeat the attacks on yourself. They blame me for weaponization, he says, reminding everyone that he is weaponizing the government, using a term that even the right has said is bad, because he is weaponizing the government. You can call it weaponization, you can call it lawfare. The actual term in the law when you prove that the government has gone after a person for illicit reasons, rather than just investigate the facts where they lead, it's called selective prosecution. Gets your case tossed. It can get the prosecutors, of course, sanctioned, as I mentioned, which is something that Mr. Blanche should think about. It's not my job to give him legal advice, but we'll run this clip later if we have to, if Mr. Blanche ultimately not only discredits himself, but loses his law license or worse, because if he goes forward with some of these things, like going after Obama and Clinton because the president asked for it, yeah, that would look like selective prosecution without at least clear evidence to the contrary. Now, Trump is taking these legal weapons well beyond the Obamas or the Democrats that he's called out, or the critics. He is now, as I mentioned, the lead story that we're going to bring Andrew in on, going after the conservative institution of Murdoch's Wall Street Journal. Now, previously, you may recall, he sued them over their Epstein coverage and lost in the civil courts. And I want to be clear. Anyone in this country can afford themselves the civil courts, including government incumbents. So that is something he can do. He lost, so he had no case, but he can do that. But after failing, what we're seeing now, and why I mention it to bring us up to speed to tonight, is Trump's doubling down with this criminal probe, which is much more serious, using a criminal investigation and those kind of subpoenas for journalists, which carry the implied threat of potential jail time if you don't cooperate, and using the part of our system that is strong. When you say to the courts, well, this could be national security or this affects war, there might be illegal government leaks, that can matter. And by the way, the DOJ is allowed, of course, to pursue illegal government leaks. That usually means going after the person in government who broke the law. The journalist didn't, if they only reported something that came from the government. But they can do that. The question here is whether this is abuse of power, leaning on that type of power to silence and censor the war coverage. Now, Rupert Murdoch is a big figure. He has a complex history with Trump, but he still runs Fox News, which nowadays Trump and MAGA see as a very friendly place. But just like Putin started with the biggest opposition critics, but moved on to other people that used to be in his inner circle, Trump will go after you even if you own Fox News. Nobody is really safe if you start publishing or airing things he disagrees with. Remember, Rupert Murdoch is such a kind of big political figure. They had that whole show and character based off him in HBO's Succession. Now, this is fiction, echoing perhaps some view of reality, but they cast Murdoch as someone who was tough and willing to fight anyone.
1: Here's a safety briefing. If you move against me, I'll put a hole in the back of your head.
15: Tough guy. That is a fictional character based on the real Murdoch, but plenty of folks said that toughness and that style reflects the now aging patriarch of that conservative empire. What will Murdoch do next? What is the DOJ up to? I want to bring in Andrew Weissman, of course, DOJ vet, and the author of the upcoming Liar's Kingdom, How to Stop Trump's Deceit and Save America. That's out this month. You can get Liar's Kingdom on pre-order now wherever books are sold. Andrew, I mentioned that while any selective prosecution is wrong, Murdoch runs American media properties that are overwhelmingly favorable to Trump in editorial, on air, and yet here they are caught up in these same tactics. What do you see?
3: So here's the tension. If this was an investigation into the leaking of classified information, if it was the investigation into the leaking of information that, although not classified, could endanger our soldiers and the ongoing war effort, leave aside that the president says we're not at war. That is something that can be a legitimate investigation. Sure. The problem here is that the track record of this administration is that they have a war on facts. And with Todd Blanche, as they did with Pam Bondi, they basically have a choke chain on the acting attorney general, and you see him doing the president's bidding. And so the real concern here is that this is, as you said, a way to simply continue the pressure on sort of whitewashing the stories that come out, whether we're talking about suing civilly, as you mentioned, the Wall Street Journal, the New York Times, Kash Patel's lawsuit against The Atlantic, or the attack, as you mentioned, on Jimmy Kimmel or Stephen Colbert, or getting the FCC to threaten the media to whitewash the story here. That is a way of silencing the opposition and creating only a rosy picture. And there's nothing more important than having the truth about something as serious as a war that has not been declared by Congress, meaning that this war is not something that is constitutional, which it, this is something that Congress would have had to declare. And the president.
15: And I'll jump in to say, what do you think about Murdoch here as an adversary who didn't fold in a civil case? And the Journal is being clear. I said it's their choice to publish this so people know what the administration's doing, which seems to be an early clue they don't necessarily fold here either.
3: So, you know, the Wall Street Journal, whatever you think of its editorial page, it has serious journalists. And the, this goes to this issue of whether this is a serious news organization that would have published something that they believed was going to threaten or risk the lives of our soldiers. As you know, reputable news organizations don't do that. They think long and hard, and they usually actually consult with the government before they would run a story where they thought that was an issue. But what the Wall Street Journal, like the New York Times, like our own station, like The Atlantic, will run stories that they believe are truthful, that are sourced. And it is so important. This is getting news to the American public.
15: Yeah.
3: And it's the last thing that the government should be doing. This is what it means to be in government, to be responsible, is like you may not like being criticized. If you don't like being criticized, if you don't like people running stories about what you're doing, don't take the job.
15: Yeah, get out of the kitchen. Well, and you and I have discussed now years running how to handle this. What does it tell you that thus far Murdoch has proven tougher on this issue, whatever the many other concerns with him, than law firm leaders, some of whom claimed they were for facts and civil rights and then weren't, business CEOs who've talked about running media empires, and Disney talked about the First Amendment and then responded to a lot of fresh pressure? What does it tell you?
3: You know, Jack Smith said something when I interviewed him. He said something at the end that he said, you know, at this time, one thing that you learn is you really learn sort of not only who your friends are, but what their metal, like what they're made of. And this is a way of seeing, you can see a Jeff Bezos that, in my view, has all the money in the world and is caving in a way that is just so disheartening in terms of what's happened to the Washington Post, one of the great news organizations of this nation. And whatever you think of the Wall Street Journal politically, whether you agree with them or not, they are standing up for the First Amendment in a very, very important way.
15: Now I'm over on time, but I'm going to extend another 40 seconds. Your view on if they fight, where this goes, because the courts, and you've litigated tough cases, the courts do defer to anything they think is valid national security. And we've seen pressure on reporters. But if this is a trick, a ploy to censor war coverage, then do you think the Journal and its reporters have a strong winning argument here?
3: That is a great question. If the government cannot come up with a sort of bona fide reason for a leak of classified information or information that could endanger the war effort, I think that the Wall Street Journal has a very good argument that this is to harass. And that there is a Supreme Court case that you cannot do this, that is the basis that Judge Boasberg used to quash the subpoena of the Federal Reserve with respect to Jerome Powell, that these were grand jury subpoenas to harass. But people should know that is a very hard thing to show. Normally, as you mentioned, there's enormous deference to the government with grand jury subpoenas. And in many ways, this is sort of winning no matter what for the government, because the threat is there. What the message is to every news organization is think twice, because you can get a grand jury subpoena too. And to me, there's both the Trump story, but there's also the Todd Blanche story, that you are seeing such brazen activity. And it's part of that is not just about him, but it's about this idea that he is the acting attorney general. And so there really is this sense that he's on such a short leash that he's willing to do things that somebody who for years was a career prosecutor and knows very well the difference between sort of selective and vindictive actions and really bona fide good faith actions.
15: Right. And you're referring to that standard I mentioned, the selective prosecution, which... Even if you're the acting attorney general, if that's what you're proven to have done, there are consequences later. Maybe he's just tried to live in denial of that. He's watched Pam Bondi, like others, fail to give Trump everything he wants, just like Mike Pence gave him everything except an insurrection and faced, of course, threats of violence. And so we've seen this pattern over and over. Here we have Blanche, as you say, on the audition trying to do this as if you don't deliver the next one that he wants, the Clinton and the Obama and all the stuff I documented, that you're going to be Gucci. You're not. Andrew, thanks for joining us.
3: You're welcome.
15: Appreciate it. Here's something I've never said on this program. Thou shall have no idols before me. Yes, a little biblical reference, which is leading to Trump ridicule.
4: But if I may say, it is a full-grown cow. That is a golden cow.
15: And Trump facing an economic gap.
14: 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I don't think about anybody.
15: Yeah, why think about the people you serve? But we're back with a major development on Epstein in 90 seconds.
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15: House Democrats are using their powers, and that means Trump has failed to stem this Epstein scandal. Today, the lawmakers actually went to Florida to hold what they call a field hearing and soliciting and basically bearing witness to a sometimes emotional testimony from Epstein accusers.
5: He abused so many girls after 2009 at the same exact time that I was asking the government why he got the deal and why they violated my rights.
20: The failures of those sworn to protect us have overwhelmed me.
21: He made it clear that he held the cards.
22: They used my dreams against me. I hope this never happens again to anybody. Keep it in the history books. Don't stop fighting.
15: The hearing also featuring discussions of following the money.
23: Some of these men enabled financial crimes.
24: Follow the money. Financial records are not secondary. They may be the key to exposing the full network.
23: If we're serious about following the money, I believe that these SARS reports must be disclosed by the U.S. Treasury Department now, immediately today.
24: Financial crimes can open the door and lead to real prosecutions.
15: We're joined by Democratic Congressman Raja Krishnamurti, member of that House Oversight Committee, was at today's hearing. What was today about? What do you think it accomplished?
26: Well, thank you so much for paying attention to this extremely troubling saga where thousands, literally thousands of girls, now women, survivors of Jeffrey Epstein's heinous child sex trafficking ring, have yet to receive a single measure of justice. And so today, for the first time more of an official setting, they've been able to tell their stories and be asked questions about their particular experiences. And what they said was heartfelt, very moving, and it took a lot of bravery and conviction on their part to come and reveal what they did.
15: Yeah, you mentioned using the process for that goal. Typically, when the system works, it's the DOJ that does all this, right, that takes witness testimony. You and others have pointed out that that's failed. And so you have a co-equal branch doing that in the breach. I want to play some discussion of the DOJ's failures, negligence that accusers spoke about. Take a look.
21: These files displayed my name, my phone number, my old address, where I worked at the time, where I was studying, and other identifying information.
22: I woke up one day with my name mentioned over 500 times. I can only imagine the long-term impact this mistake will have on my life.
15: How do you contrast something so glaring, obviously hypocritical, when Donald Trump and others ran on transparency, then you guys had to pass this unusual law to force him to do what he wouldn't, and then there was great delay and care to protect things regarding political insiders, often men, and Donald Trump, and not these accusers, as the hearing showed today?
26: Well, I think the through line here is that there are corrupt interests that unfortunately are corrupting the administration of justice in this particular case. You're absolutely right. There was a very important document that was displayed at this particular hearing showing that the DOJ itself back in 2019 identified numerous co-conspirators to Jeffrey Epstein. But that very document came back to us produced with redactions of at least six individuals, and none of them have been disclosed. They might be among us continuing their predatory practices. And among the others, The only two people who've been prosecuted in any way is Epstein and Ghislaine Maxwell. And Maxwell now is seeking a pardon, and she might actually get one from Trump, which is completely unacceptable. So you see just a corrupt administration of justice here.
15: Yeah. Congressman, while I have you, the Epstein transparency law also requested information about the circumstances of his death in the custody of the then Trump Justice Department and the Bureau of Prisons. And we've reported on this. There was a lot of irregularities. The DOJ was not transparent or consistent on that set of history, both under Trump, but then under the Inspector General report, which was released during the Biden administration. Now we've got more information, including this purported or possible handwritten note from Epstein's jail cell, believed to be described to be by him as a suicide note. That's new. Took all these years to come out. Do you view that note as likely valid? And do you think it makes it more likely that the government assessment that he took his own life was correct?
26: I read the contents of the note. It doesn't shed a whole lot of light for me on the particular situation at hand, except it's, another indication that the government failed the survivors, as they pointed out today at the hearing.
15: You don't think it was valid, or you think there might be foul play? What is your theory of the case?
26: I don't know. I'm still trying to understand the circumstances of his death. Can I just say one other thing, which you pointed out before, but which came out loud and clear at the hearing, which is that there's $1.5 billion worth of wire transactions contained in what are called suspicious activity reports that have not been produced by the Treasury Department and has been specifically blocked by Scott Bessent at Donald Trump's behest. I feel that that is an obvious and incredibly important source of information to illuminate the scandal and bringing accountability for what was done.
15: And now I'm out of time, but do you have Republicans who would help subpoena that, or they haven't joined that effort?
26: Yes, we're in talks with Republicans as we speak, and stay tuned. This is going to be a big topic for my own office and some others to pursue.
15: Interesting. Well, you were, as I mentioned, central in this, especially the hearing today, and we wanted to hear from you. So thank you for making the time, Congressman. Let me tell folks what's coming up, because there are new numbers on Trump's inflation, and they're bad, and new polling that Republicans blame him for the prices. A warning inside the FCC about the Trump censorship agenda, and the Pulitzer Prize winning journalist Marty Baron on these censorship and free speech issues. He's a rare guest. We sometimes get him. That includes tonight. Coming up.
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0: I'm Serena Williams. 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
3: If you see CNN, you'd think they're winning the war. If you read the New York Times, it's actually seditious, in my opinion.
4: We get the radical left to say, we're not winning. We're not winning. They don't have any military left. It's unbelievable. It's actually, I believe it's treasonous.
5: Donald Trump talking about accusations of treason. DOJ opening the investigation that started our show tonight on The Wall Street Journal. There's a wider campaign of intimidating anyone, including the media and other entities that simply surface or publish opposing views. We're now joined by the veteran journalist Marty Baron, who is executive editor for The Washington Post, including during part of the Bezos era, and is a decorated journalist. Welcome back.
6: Thank you. Good to be here.
5: Your reaction to The Wall Street Journal's approach, which Murdoch has backed, resisting the civil lawsuits where others settled, and now, from what we can tell, publishing, kind of adding sunlight to this effort that seems to be potentially to intimidate war coverage.
6: Well, I'm glad the Wall Street Journal is resisting. They've done terrific reporting. There's been other great reporting by other news organizations. The New York Times, the Washington Post continues to do excellent reporting as well. I mean, this is part of an attack from all angles on the press. So you have these grand jury subpoenas against the Wall Street Journal. You had a raid on the home of a Washington Post reporter where they confiscated all of her. It was an unprecedented raid in a national security investigation, seizing all of her electronic devices. You have the EEOC bringing a discrimination complaint against the New York Times because a white male reporter didn't get a promotion he wanted. You have apparently the FBI apparently investigating the Atlantic magazine for reporting on Cash Patel and his alleged heavy drinking and his other behavior. So really all across the board, you're seeing this administration use every weapon within its possession to attack the press, to harass the press, and to endeavor to intimidate the press.
5: What tactics do you think have to evolve? The classic example of Pentagon Papers or the things we see books and movies about were a more genteel time. And when the court finally vindicated the press, that was seen as effective. Here, it's been well documented that the hassle is the plan. They don't need to win 2 years from now. So what else do you think outlets should do?
6: Well, I think you're absolutely right that the strategy is not necessarily to win, but to harass and to force the media outlets to incur enormous costs in defending themselves and just batter them with one lawsuit after the next. I mean, Trump, of course, filed his own private defamation lawsuits against the press. And now, of course, they're using the regulatory agencies like the FCC to threaten to, for example, with regard to ABC, to review all of their station licenses because they don't like the jokes that Jimmy Kimmel has made or they don't like what's said on The View. Things like that. Now, what should the press do? It should do what it's doing, I think, and that is continue to report on this administration, regardless of this harassment. And I think the major news organizations, including The Washington Post, where I was executive editor before, continue to do that. I take a bit of exception to what Andrew Weissman said before, suggesting that somehow the Post was not doing its job. It's true. I mean, I've been very critical of the posture of Jeff Bezos toward Trump, but the news department continues to do exceptional work. And that's why their reporter was the home of the reporter was raided. And by the way, they just won a Pulitzer Prize for public service, the top Pulitzer Prize for the coverage of the administration and what Doge was doing under the aegis of Elon Musk. So I think look, what this administration fears more than anything are facts. Actual facts reaching the public. And what it's trying to do here is to keep those facts with regard to this war away from the public, outside of the public domain.
5: You mentioned the comedians, and with Colbert's show coming to an end, you had this pretty rare moment of unity. Take a look.
7: The five of us being here right now,

0: now, obviously it's dangerous because we represent so much of later. John Stewart is designated survivor tonight. Someone has to survive for the president to be mad at. Is there anything that we have not touched on before we move on to this? I'm curious.
1: The outrage that your show is being thrown off the air?
2: As the old saying goes, this is America. And the Colbert example is complicated. The Kimmel one was very clear and simple. The president got the government to scare his parent company and very close into canceling him over free speech. Your view?
3: Well, I think that's the broader point there, is that what the administration is doing is not just an attack on the press. It's really an attack on the First Amendment and freedom of expression. Freedom of expression by comics who make jokes, free expression by academics who want to report on their research, what's actually happened, by scientists who are doing the same, by business executives who want to, who should be able to advocate for the policies that they genuinely believe in and who are now afraid to do so. Attacks on lawyers for merely representing their clients in the vigorous way that they should. This is an attack on free expression in every form. It's not just an attack on the press, although the press is one of the principal targets.
2: Really appreciate you as always, Marty Baron. Thank you. I'm going to fit a break, and when we come back, why Republicans blame Trump for rising prices.
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23: Trump pointing, but he needs to be like, I did that. 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
25: Oh my God, look at these prices.
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27: 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You're really making America great.
24: What is this economy that we are all living in right now? It makes me so mad.
2: That's real people sharing what they're going through. They call that, you know, person on the street or anecdotal, but the wider numbers show 77% of Americans say Trump's policies are raising prices. That includes a majority of Republicans. I repeat, a majority of Republicans blame Trump for these prices. All those narratives about the MAGA base, fact-free, well, on some issues, reality, I call it, he can't escape. Meanwhile, what's Trump focused on? Well, among other things, a golden statue of himself on one of his own golf courses, which is how you know he approves. A golden calf moment, if we ever had one.
0: He's also engaging in some recreational idolatry because last week Trump celebrated a new 22-foot golden statue of himself at his Miami golf club.
28: I don't want to suggest this is actually a case of false idolatry. If it was, God would probably be punishing us the same way he did in the Bible with a plague. And I mean, that's not happening.
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0: He's also engaging in some recreational idolatry because last week Trump celebrated a new 22-foot golden statue of himself at his Miami golf club.
28: I don't want to suggest this is actually a case of false idolatry. If it was, God would probably be punishing us the same way he did in the Bible with a plague. And I mean, that's not happening.
29: Breaking tonight, the deadly outbreak of a rare rodent virus.
2: Can't make it up. We are back with Molly Jong Fast. Her book is out in paperback, How to Lose Your Mother, right after Mother's Day here. Welcome.
18: Thank you.
2: It is strange, and it is the ultimate contrast. Donald Trump looks out of touch, yeah. Elitist, smug. We played sound earlier, him saying, well, I don't think about Americans' position. And then you have the ballroom of it, the statue of it. It's not even like they're pretending, and you could say, well, that's Trump, but he did pretend in 24. He talked about prices then.
18: Yeah. And he
8: actually really ran in 24 on prices. You know, his whole thing was that Biden world wasn't sensitive to inflation and he was going to bring prices down. He even said things that like normal politicians might not say because they were impossible to do. Like, I'm going to make bacon cheaper. Like, we all know it's very hard to make prices go down once they've gone up. And in fact, what we've seen, I mean, what's so interesting about Trump is that he's done the exact opposite of what he said he was going to do, right? Everything that he has done, like the tariffs and the war in Iran, they have made things more expensive. And people put it together. They've connected it in the polling. You see that.
2: Right. And it's if it were a movie or John Stewart made the biblical reference, of course, if it were a parable, you know, some orange fox and always lies. So up is always down. So when he runs on, hey, one thing I'm going to do is lower prices or have no forever wars. Or release the Epstein files. Every last big promise, with the exception perhaps of hardline immigration, has been contradicted.
8: And where we've seen Trump, I think, really lose a step is if you look at like 2018 coming into the midterms, even though he didn't do well in the midterms and his party lost a lot of seats, including in Iowa, where they lost 3 seats to Democrats, which I think could happen again if you look at these polls. Then he was still able to sort of stay on message. It was different messages, but he was able to do it. Now what you really see, and I think the thing that's really upsetting Republicans and really scary for them, is that he gets out there and he starts talking about the ballroom, or he gets out there and he starts talking about painting the Lincoln, you know, painting the fountain in the Washington Monument. Like, these are things that are just unforced errors. Like, if he were with it, he could go out there and say, look at what we're doing. We're taking down the gas tax. Now, the gas tax happens to only be 18 cents and gas is up like $1 a gallon. But he could at least point to something that was a talking point. And what you see with MAGA is when MAGA starts to get in trouble, they can't message succinctly. Like, when they're in their sweet spot, they have like messaging discipline like you can't believe. And what happens when they start to get into trouble is that they're messaging all different things.
2: Right. And the president, out of whatever it is, some people say fatigue, some people say, well, he's in his last term. He knows it. We don't hear any fantasies about a third term anymore, because it would just draw attention to the fact that in addition to it being illegal, you couldn't win a third term on these numbers. So we don't hear about that. But his messaging has been troubled. With that said, there was this fertility event at the Oval Office. And obviously, we wanted to end tonight with that. Take a look.
13: We have, as Dr. Oz pointed out, a fertility crisis in this country.
18: 1 in 3 Americans are underbabied.
19: These reforms will give states more flexible, lower costs.
13: We had a series of presidents that were trying to discourage childbirth and motherhood in this country. We now have a president that is trying to encourage it.
19: But I became the father of fertility.
8: I just want to point out that Democrats had under Biden this thing called the child tax credit. It took like a huge number of children. I can't remember, you know, like 40% of children out of poverty. It was this amazing thing. And you know what happened? It was allowed to expire. And Republicans, so like they can talk about how much they want people to not be underbabied, which is not a thing. But if they want to increase fertility rates, if they want people to have babies, they need to make it more affordable. And the child tax credit did exactly that. And it was allowed to expire.
2: Yeah, I mean, it's a great point because, again, you have all this spin and then you have the actual policies.
8: Right.
2: We actually had Rosa DeLauro on the show when they did extend it, because it's one of the biggest movers of social mobility in the federal tax code in history. And that's a real thing. Whereas, as you mentioned, being underbabied may not even be a real thing.
8: Right. And it's just like this administration does lots of like showy stuff. But what really needs to happen is the kind of legislation that gets people, makes having children more affordable, makes healthcare more affordable, makes prenatal care more affordable. That's what needs to happen.
2: Yeah. Molly, great to see you. We'll be right back.
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3: Deal. Breaking tonight, erratic and evasive answers from the FBI director as Democrats grill Kash Patel on his drinking and his job performance. In just a minute, we'll get reaction from a former Justice Department official.
4: Then Democrats hold a bombshell shadow hearing on the missteps in the Epstein investigation and release new details about that controversial sweetheart deal. House Oversight member Melanie Stansbury was there, and she's going to join our conversation.
5: And later, as the Iran war drags on, Donald Trump admits he doesn't think about Americans' financial situations. Senator Jeff Merkley is here to discuss that remark soon. But folks, let's begin tonight with some breaking news about the Trump Justice Department. The Justice Department is trying to track down leakers behind damaging stories into the endless chaos of the Trump administration. So this afternoon, FBI Director Kash Patel clashed with senators over reports of his alleged heavy drinking. The Atlantic published a deeply sourced article into these allegations last month. Patel denies he has a drinking problem and is suing for defamation. During today's hearing, however, senators asked Patel if he spent taxpayer dollars to uncover the reporter's sources.
6: Have you ordered polygraph tests for members of your team to determine who was the source of the stories that I'm asking you about?
7: I don't order any polygraph tests. There's an internal inspection review process for any and all leaks.
8: There are reports that are using FBI resources to investigate journalists. You are saying to this committee today that that is not true.
7: That's correct, ma'am. This FBI is targeting no journalists.
5: Yet, just last week, two sources told MS Now that the FBI launched a criminal leak investigation over the Atlantic's reporting. Meanwhile, Acting Attorney General Todd Blanche admits he's trying to hunt down other leakers. The Wall Street Journal reports that Trump pushed the department to investigate reporting on the Iran war, and the paper has received grand jury subpoenas. Connect the dots. Quote, Trump has focused his ire on articles that provided details on how he arrived at his decision to launch the war and what his advisors had told him as he deliberated, officials said.
3: Kash Patel saying he did not order any, there's no investigations of any journalists or anything looking like this. It's like me being like, no, I don't even know where the mints are. I don't know where the mints are. I have no idea where the mints are in my damn hand. Like, this is actually ridiculous. But the show, and that's what we saw today, was a show, was a performance. Mm-hmm. We know it was for an audience of one. I think there were a lot of cabinet officials performing this week. Pete Hegseth also performing, going out there, doing everything he can to demonstrate to the president, right, that I will defend you. But no amount of performance can take away from what we can see with our own two eyes and what we know to be true. And when it comes to Kash Patel, is that he is woefully unqualified, one. Two, he clearly has some issues, as evidenced by the reporting from our own colleagues, Carol Lenig and Ken Delanian. And three, he himself has believed that he was on the chopping block for his job as recently as the last couple months.
4: I'm also taken by the fact that what Patel is saying and what Todd Blanche is saying about whether or not they are, in fact, investigating leakers runs in contrast and opposition to one another. And it is not just about the specific journalists or the specific entities that they are investigating. It is about an intended chilling effect, Michael, for an entire group of people. They do not want journalists asking questions at the moment when it is most important that we be asking them.
5: Well, journalists just need to do what they do. And the institutions that they work for need to stand behind them. And it still surprises me that these institutions have not coalesced more tightly than they have so far. I think that the reality for a lot of journalists is, as we heard today,
9: And we'll talk about it a little bit later. When pressed on an issue, the president's knee-jerk response is to call that reporter dumb and stupid and all kinds of other things. What we saw.

0: are. I think that the reality for a lot of journalists is, as we heard today, and we'll talk about a little bit later, when pressed on an issue, the president's knee-jerk response is to call that reporter dumb and stupid and all kinds of other things. What we saw today was basically Cash Patel doing his version of that, not just about the reporters who are telling the reporting the stories, but the members of Congress who have an oversight obligation and responsibility to find out whether or not those stories are true, and whether or not the behavior of the man that they, presumably put in the job, given that they, he was confirmed by the Senate, is in fact doing the things that have been alleged. So Cash Patel will continue to do Cash Patel, and that's why we want to bring in our former FBI, former federal prosecutor Brendan Belew to talk about the Cash Patel that we are seeing right now. He served in the Justice Department's National Security Division and is the founder of the Public Integrity Project. His new book is out today, folks, When Companies Run the Courts, How Forced Arbitration Became America's Secret Justice System. Congratulations and welcome to the table.
1: It's so amazing. I was like, oh, yes, book. And Alicia's like, yes, are you going to take the first question? I'm like, oh, yes. What we saw today was the I know you are, but what am I defense, which is quite childish.
2: Yeah, absolutely. I mean, it's childish at some level. The Cash Patel story is kind of amusing. There's all these anecdotes like we've talked about the bourbon bottles, the time that he thought he had been fired when he was locked out of his computer, all this kind of stuff. But there's a lot more than just incompetence here. There's also a malevolence that's actually having real operational impact. You think about the fact that this is the same FBI leadership that fired a dozen FBI agents and staff who were responsible for Iranian counterintelligence surveillance days before the attack on Iran. Why did he fire them? Because they were involved in investigations of Donald Trump. This is the same FBI leadership that disbanded the public integrity section that goes after corrupt government officials. And perhaps most concerningly is that this was a hearing nominally about the FBI budget. And this...
1: Did we even get to the numbers?
2: Well, the numbers are really scary because they're talking about having 1,200 new FBI agents at a time when the president's talking about sending a quote-unquote army to polling places on election day. That's extremely concerning.
3: So let's talk about the leakers, because there was reporting yesterday from CNN that it was the president himself who pushed DOJ to subpoena reporters over alleged Iran war leaks. The president delivered the message on a sticky note, apparently taking his cues from old Sex and the City episodes. The word treason in Sharpie placed atop a stack of printed articles he handed to acting AG Todd Blanche in a White House meeting, the official said. And then you have this statement from Blanche on leakers. This is something they posted on X today. Prosecuting leakers who share our nation's secrets with reporters, in turn risking our national security and the lives of our soldiers, is a priority for this administration. Any witness, whether a reporter or otherwise, who has information about these criminals should not be surprised if they receive a subpoena about the illegal leaking of classified materials. It is crazy on its face. Tell me, based on your experience in the DOJ, just how crazy it is.
2: It's extremely crazy. It's easy. It's probably most appropriate to see this within the context of Todd Blanche running for attorney general for the permanent position. So he's doing a lot of things that are just unprecedented in DOJ history. Historically, the Department of Justice has not investigated and certainly not prosecuted journalists, with very limited exceptions. Unfortunately, that's just DOJ custom and for a period of time DOJ policy, but there's no statutory protection for journalists. And so it was easy for this administration. Pam Bondi, one of her first actions was to roll back some of those protections that tried to restrain the Department of Justice from investigating journalists. And now we're seeing that happen. I'll just add one more thing. I think you mentioned this. What is the purpose of these investigations? They're not going to get a successful prosecution, presumably. It's to raise the costs for the journalists. These are organizations that don't necessarily have a ton of money. And it's to discourage leakers and scare them from coming forward.
0: Well, that's why I was just going to say, that's why I insist, as I noted, if the institutions in media pulled themselves together and created that wall, that First Amendment wall, then those journalists know they have the protection. And so to the extent that you're absolutely right, individually, it is very expensive for one newspaper, particularly a small newspaper or outlet, to sort of go up against the behemoth of the White House and the allegations. But if everybody's kind of working together and saying, no, we're the only thing that's only business that's mentioned in the Constitution, that we have this space, I think it would be, I think it would send a very important signal in this moment. So there's that. I just go ahead.
1: Oh, no. You were they are not being honest, which LOL every day, but we can't just take their statement about classified information being leaked on face value. Mm-hmm. Classified information does not equal information the public doesn't know. Classified information is actually very specific, right? But in the way in which Todd Blanche is using it, anything that was discussed in the Department of Justice or in the Pentagon or in a White House meeting, right, that is not public information that is given to a journalist, they are grouping that in, given his statements, as classified information. That's actually not true. Again, Todd Blanche is very good at making these statements and making it sound normal, but it's not normal.
0: But that goes to the point you made before. Okay, that's not that we consume that at this table. We can talk about it and frame it expertly like you did. Folks out there sitting around getting ready for, you know, work tomorrow or the weekend or the next thing in their life, that's a level of minutia they don't need to get in.
1: But to your point, which is good. I mean, not good for us, but I mean, it's good for Todd Blanche because then people at home are like, oh, well, they're leaking classified information.
0: Right.
1: Of course they should be going after them.
0: That's exactly the point. But then you have to, at some point, get to a prosecution, right? Now, Donald Trump grabbed a whole bunch of classified documents and had them in the bathroom down at Mar-a-Lago. What happened there? They disrupted that process, right? Because they knew, in fact, where that could end up. They got it, found a judge that sort of said, no, we're not even going to investigate that any further. We're going to stop it here. That's not what's going to happen with the stuff they're doing now, which creates a real problem on the back end. Meanwhile, the public, to your point, is thinking, oh, my God, they're, you know, leaking classified information and the press is involved in that. I heard a little bit of it on the radio on the way here today from some callers into a show. But the reality still rests at the end of the day. You've got to prove it.
2: Yes.
0: And so now you've now sandwiched these Justice Department officials between the reality of doing their job and trying to do it right so they don't come up on the short end of the stick on the back end with, you know, charges against them and the political pressure that the president's putting on them.
2: Yeah. Well, and, you know, it's not even obvious that this investigation is targeting the journalists specifically. Nominally, the only people that might have potentially have committed a crime would be people that are leaking classified information. To your point, it's not obvious that this information is classified. The Wall Street Journal reporting here was saying, what was this actually about? It was about negotiations or conversations about Benjamin Netanyahu potentially pushing Trump to join the Iran war, about the downed jet in Iran, so potentially American casualties. I mean, talking about sort of how we're making foreign policy decisions and whether or not American service members are potentially dying.
0: It's always been the case.
2: Yeah.
0: You know that.
2: Well,
0: you've sat in the room.
3: It's also in response to the opacity of this administration, right? The fact that they have not been the president has not done the normal communications job of going out to the American public and saying, this is the reason that I am launching these attacks. This is the thinking that has led to this decision. And so there is increased curiosity, skepticism in the absence of that communication that they have no one other than themselves to blame.
1: I mean, it's an unforced error and a self-inflicted wound, for lack of a better term, because one could argue, matter of fact, I know if you would have gone out, administration would have gone out on this face on the front end and said, these are all the things we're doing. These are all the experts you can talk to. This is what the president said. Let me walk you through his thinking. There wouldn't have been these stories. But nevertheless, I mean, the president of the United States, if the reporting is true, and I believe the reporting, in a meeting, putting a post-it that says treason on top of news articles.
3: Just a casual suggestion.
1: Literally, and is sliding it over to the acting attorney general of the United States of America. That feels real authoritarian to me. That feels real like target on the back of not just the free press, but the ability to speak your mind to me. That feels real like we're watching you. Try us if you want to. The government's going to get you to me. That doesn't feel very Republican. I thought they wanted the government to stay up out of their business. I don't know.
2: I mean, it's concerning, you know, you think about the fact that, you know, now that the Department of Justice is personalized, how many people in government for these kinds of investigations are going to have an enormous incentive to comply and maybe say things that are true, maybe say things that aren't true. Mm-hmm. You know, you think about if they're going to interview people at the CIA or the NSA or whatever it happens to be where this information allegedly came from, you know, a lot of people are going to have a strong incentive to give them the answers that they're looking for their own career advancement.
0: Well, I think part of what struck me today in this conversation hearing with Patel was the
3: exchange. One-man show is the term you're looking for.
0: Thank you. Thank you. That's very much the case. Was the exchange between him and Senator Van Hollen. I want to play a little bit of that, and then we'll have a few words to say about it on the other side.
4: I cannot imagine ever having to worry about former FBI directors Wray or Mueller spending multiple weekends drinking heavily at the Poodle Room in Las Vegas. So there have been no occasions during your tenure when FBI personnel were unable to promptly reach you?
5: Absolutely not. You can ask my entire workforce. They hear from me at every single hour of the day.
4: It's been written and documented.
5: You are literally saying it.
4: No, I'm saying that these are reports, Director Patel.
5: No. And unlike your baseless reports, the only person that was slinging margaritas in El Salvador on the taxpayer dollar with a convicted gangbanging rapist was you.
4: In your response to me earlier, where you had a little bit of a blow up, you made a couple provably false statements.
5: So did you.
4: Do you know, Mr. Director, that it is a crime to lie to Congress? Do you know that?
5: I do not lie to Congress.
1: He got real serious after that last one. He was like,
0: Well, and he was referring to Van Hollen's meeting with Kilmer Abrego Garcia.
3: Who the United States is still trying to deport to Liberia.
0: Who they're still trying to deport. He's never been convicted of a crime. So there is that piece of it. But this was the perfect, to everything that we've said, that all boils down to this, the best SMA for Donald Trump, right? And this is the show my behind, to clean it up for people, to show him that I'm in the fight for you, sir. Don't come after me, sir. I'm all good. I'm here to do what you need me to do, and I'm going to take on. You could tell he was referring to his notes when Van Hollen Kine came at him. He, you know, that whole kind of trick. So that's at the end of the day, the whole piece of this. This is about how they perform for Donald Trump. And when you're Cash Patel with all the evidence that's out in the public about his behavior, you want to continue to prove to Donald Trump that regardless of what you see there and what you may not like, I'm still your man that's going to bring the investigations that you want to have done.
2: Yeah. Well, it's certainly a performance for Donald Trump. The two people that I think would be most excited watching this, though, would be James Comey and John Brennan. You know, these people are getting investigated or attempted prosecutions for false statements to Congress, right? 18 U.S.C. 1001. Seems like Cash Patel is making a number of demonstrably false statements to Congress right now. So if you want to make a vindictive prosecution motion in the future, it would be very helpful to include this sort of information showing that, boy, they're only prosecuting political opponents. They're not prosecuting their own FBI director.
3: Brendan Ballou, thank you so much, and congratulations on your new book. Next, Congresswoman Melanie Stansberry and Liz Stein, a survivor of Jeffrey Epstein's abuse. They're both going to join the conversation after today's shadow hearing on the Epstein investigation. Some survivors spoke out for the very first time. Hear their shocking testimony in just a moment. And later, Senator Jeff Merkley joins us after President Trump's stunning admission that he doesn't care about Americans' financial situations as his war in Iran drives up the costs. It's all ahead on The Weeknight.
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1: Today, for the first time, survivors of Jeffrey Epstein's abuse publicly addressed members of Congress, and they did so in Palm Beach County, Florida, where Epstein's atrocities first came to light. One survivor, identified only as Rosa, who had never before spoken publicly, accused Epstein of raping her for years, including in 2009 when he was under house arrest. Now, it's important to note that that would be after Epstein reached a federal non-prosecution agreement with then U.S. Attorney Alex Acosta. Here is some of Rosa's testimony.
26: I am no longer a Jane Doe hiding in the files. I'm a woman, I'm a fighter, and I'm a witness, and I'm begging you, please wash your hands.
1: Joining us now is Democratic Congresswoman Melanie Stansberry. She is a member of the House Oversight Committee. And Liz Stein, a survivor of Jeffrey Epstein's abuse, who was also at today's hearing.
27: Thank you both so much for being with us. Congresswoman, remind us why it is that we needed to put the spotlight back on Palm Beach. And did you get out of today's hearing what you hoped to receive?
28: You know, West Palm Beach is literally
0: the scene of the crime, but it's also where Jeffrey Epstein's criminal enterprise all began. And I think one of the main focuses of this hearing, of course, was on the survivors, their stories. And I think it's important to understand that in the decades since Jeffrey Epstein began abusing girls and women, and since they went to both federal, local, and state officials and reported these crimes, not a single congressional hearing has ever been held in West Palm Beach to understand what happened there, why Jeffrey Epstein was never properly prosecuted under federal jurisdiction, and why he was allowed to continue to abuse women and girls, not just in West Palm Beach, but in places like New Mexico, the Virgin Islands, New York, Paris, the UK. And that is because local officials there did not stop him and the feds did not properly prosecute him. So today was about hearing the stories of survivors, the advocates and attorneys who've been on the front lines, and to make sure that we were in the place where the abuse happened. And I'll just say this. I got to Palm Beach early yesterday and I literally walked the streets. I walked from West Palm Beach across the bridge to Palm Beach itself, where Jeffrey Epstein and the president live. And you can see how power and inequality were at the center of the abuse of these girls and how they abused the system itself in order to abuse potentially thousands of women.
2: You know, Liz, today's testimony was very, very powerful on so many levels. And I think as we continue to have this conversation, every moment that they're exposed to, especially with the voices of the survivors, really has a landing impact with the American people. I was struck by the fact that here she is taking this big step to expose herself openly to Americans and to this process and to this system that still does not believe them, still does not believe her. And I was reminded of and would like to play with you, play for you, Sky Roberts, brother of Virginia Giuffre's response to this idea about how the survivors shouldn't have to risk their safety to be believed. Let's take a quick listen.
3: For years, survivors have been asked the same question. Who were the names? The truth is, many survivors stay silent because many of these individuals still hold power, wealth, and influence in our society. Point blank, period. That is dangerous. No survivor should have to risk their own safety just to be believed. But Virginia, she did it anyway. She stood up when others were afraid, told the truth under oath, and faced people she knew were powerful. Today, we lean on her courage once again.
2: And that connects the dot to Rosa, I think, in so many ways. Today, she also put her name and her face out there. What do you think that says to the American people about how these survivors of Epstein's abuse are claiming back who they are, their value, and really in a one sense, I guess, shaking the American people to pay attention to their stories?
4: I think that we saw a lot of really impactful testimony today. And I think that the way that the testimony from the survivors was bookended, first we heard from Maria Farmer, and then we heard from Rosa at the very end with Danny and Jenalisa and Courtney in between. You know, I think that to hear Rosa's story today is something that no survivor should ever have to deal with. This is someone who intentionally has kept this private for decades of her life. And she's been outed. Her name was exposed over 500 times. And so now she's been thrust into the spotlight. You know, a lot of us who are public facing made the deliberate choice to be public facing, but this was a harm that was perpetrated against her by the Department of Justice in improperly redacting her information from the Epstein files. And so she's been thrust into this position of vulnerability, and it was really wonderful to see her embrace that today and to speak her truth. You started this talking about Sky reading Virginia's testimony. And I think that what we're seeing across the country and even around the world is that courage is contagious. I can't tell you how many of us that now speak out publicly were inspired by Virginia's voice, and now we see others being inspired by our voices. And the reason that these things happen and the reason that there's so much misunderstanding around what our experience is because we're so afraid to talk about these things. And so now you see survivors coming out and saying, you know what, we need to talk about these things because the only way that we're going to get to the bottom of these crimes and the only way that we're going to make a change in society. Because, you know, I want people to understand we're hearing a lot about Jeffrey Epstein, Jeffrey Epstein, Jeffrey Epstein. What we're really talking about is sex trafficking. We're talking about the crime of sex trafficking. And we need to remove the political emotion that is surrounding this case because of the powerful men that are potentially involved and look at it for what it is. This was a crime that was perpetrated against more than 1,000 of us. And so when you dial back that political emotion and you hear stories like Rosa's and Danny's and Jenna Lisa's and Maria's and Courtney's like we did today, it's hard to ignore the humanity of it. And it really helps the American public understand how nuanced our experiences are, how terrifying, how invasive our experiences have been, and it humanizes it in a way that we really need to start paying more attention to.
1: Liz, you make such a good point. Let's hear more from Rosa's testimony today. She testified that she should not have received the visa that she received, and she knew that it could be taken away if she stepped out of line. Take a listen.
5: Looking back at my case now, I did not have documents to obtain that visa. I am 100% sure of that. My agency being able to obtain that visa for me in such a short time, which was less than 6 months, it's a miracle. You try to do that right now, you won't be able to. I want to know how. And it's impossible. Yeah. So I knew that my visa was linked to him, and if he is unpleased, I would be sent back.
1: Congresswoman, there is a report that Democrats, you all on the committee, have that claims Epstein exploited reliance on visas and other immigration laws to keep survivors in his control. These documents were produced to you by the Epstein estate, and they identified 55 international passports and identification cards belonging to young women from 16 different countries. At least some passports and visas reviewed belong to women known to be Epstein's assistants, a category from which some women have come forward as survivors. Tell me more about this particular piece. It is harrowing.
0: Yeah. Well, you know, it's very clear that Epstein and his criminal network used a whole slew of different crimes, essentially, to hold these women in a form of sexual exploitation and bondage. They used intimidation. They used psychological control. They used money. They used control over their legal affairs, control over their housing, and control over their legal status as immigrants here in the United States. And when we say this was a global trafficking ring, we mean literally that Jeffrey Epstein was co-conspirating with people like Jean-Luc Brunel, who was a modeling agent, and potentially others, including a current Trump official who also owned a modeling agency. They were going to foreign countries. They were recruiting women through modeling and other networks, and then essentially taking them in Jeffrey Epstein's private plane to the United States and giving them visas. That is international sex trafficking. And the fact that the federal government never prosecuted and stopped Jeffrey Epstein, I think, is as much an indictment of the U.S. government and the system that failed these survivors as the exploitation itself.
6: Liz, just real quick before we go, Representative Garcia said after today's hearing that he wanted anyone who was involved in the case from the legal perspective to come forward and share their testimony. He also warned that if they did not come forward of their own volition, that they could, in fact, be subpoenaed or compelled by the committee. One person, one name, one official you'd still like to see the committee interview?
4: Wow, there are so many. I can't I can't just name one person. There are so many. You know, I think that what we heard today, what we really heard and made a point of, is that the DOJ keeps saying that there's nothing to see here, yet we're seeing investigative leads all over these files, and we just don't know why they aren't. So, you know, I wish that I could point to just one person, but it's a long list, unfortunately.
6: Liz Stein, thank you so much for your time today. Congresswoman Melanie Stansberry, thank you as well. Stay with us, folks. The president, as we speak, is on his way to China with the war in Iran completely unresolved. And Americans, we are paying for it in more ways than one. Senator Jeff Merkley will join us next, only on The Weeknight.
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15: Quo's business phone system transcribes and summarizes effort.
27: Breaking tonight, Donald Trump is on his way to Beijing for a high-stakes trade summit with President Xi Jinping. But as Trump travels to China hoping for a win, he's facing fallout back at home from his war with Iran. Inflation is now at its highest level in nearly 3 years, driven in part by skyrocketing gas prices. And yet, that does not seem to be sinking in for the president. This was Trump just before leaving for his trip.
16: The only thing that matters when I'm talking about Iran, they can't have a nuclear weapon. I don't think about American financial situation. I don't think about anybody.
27: Joining us now is Democratic Senator Jeff Merkley of Oregon. He is the ranking member of the Senate Budget Committee and sits on the Appropriations and Foreign Relations Committees.
2: Senator, what when you hear the President of the United States, who has committed the nation to a war without congressional approval that's still not coming, with despite the request from Congress for hearings and information and so forth, say to the American people, I really don't care about whether or not you are feeling economic pain from this, that the only thing that matters is that Iran not have a nuclear weapon. Nobody wants Iran to have a nuclear weapon, not even China and Russia, right?
17: No one does.
2: No one does. So we can take that bit off the table. So the cost of all of that now has landed at the kitchen table of the American people. How do you see the country responding to that as we head into the summer months, travel starts, and gas is sitting there at almost $5 for a regular tank?
17: Yeah. Well, and in Oregon, it's over $5 a gallon, about five and a half, and over $6 for diesel. And people are extraordinarily stressed. And you have this sense that it's, wow. The president said he was going to lower prices, and what are we facing? He started a war that not only on its face is damaging our national security and our alliances and a whole host of objectives the president had in the start, but and we're bearing the burden here at home. And I think the thing that resonated today was that report for April, 3.8%, the highest inflation year over year for 3 years. And you saw a poll come out that said now he's in the mid-30s in terms of the cost of living, mid-30 to low-30s on the price of gasoline, and in just a plummeting fashion. And now you've got, well, you've got the Fed saying, well, these shocks are putting us into an uncertain future, and they're reverberating all around the world. It's quite a moment of weakness in which he is going to China.
27: And China knows that.
17: Mm-hmm. And China knows it, and they're kind of rubbing it in his face. They're talking about China as a rising power, and America, under Trump's leadership, is a declining power. And certainly what we're seeing is a lot of stress here at home, for sure. A massive, massive mistake in terms of this war of choice in Iran. And you just look at the objectives. He's coming back to the nuclear objective, because that's his best argument. Right. But his initial argument, remember, was, hey, Israel is going to attack again, and Iran might therefore attack throughout the region, so we have to join them in that attack. And then you had this underlying, well, and we're going to strengthen the reformers. Well, he's strengthened the hardliners, and he's hurt the reforms. And we're going to recover nuclear materials, but nuclear materials are buried deep underground. And the next thing you know, he's dropping the tariffs qualifications, the sanctions, if you will, on Russia, and they're making massive amount more on every barrel of oil, empowering them in the war against Ukraine. And we're running out of munitions. And we're undermining our alliances. It's a lose-lose-lose situation, and she is very aware of that.
1: It's just so crazy. Our colleague Zach Stanton today pointed out that the political fallout is gas at $4.50 a gallon, 76% disapproval on the cost of living, and all of that has the Republican Party staring down the possibility of a midterm wipeout. The president, knowing all of this, when given the opportunity to clear it up, on his way to Beijing before he hops on that plane, when given the opportunity to say something like, I care, we're working on it, he basically says, ID GAF about the American people. And I, to me, that is not something that folks should be able to gloss over, because to your point, this is a war of choice, and everything that we are dealing with right now, the fact that fertilizer is up, the fact that beef is now up 16%, y'all, it went up another percentage point. This is due to the actions of our government.
17: Yeah.
1: And the president specifically.
17: I mean, in the agricultural world, they're just really hurting under both the shocks of the tariffs going up and down and all around, and the loss of some key relationships, but also the cost of fertilizer going way up. So nobody's happy this moment. And the president could say, you know what? Rising costs are an effect of the war, but I had to fight the war for this reason. But I'm going to take on those high costs for Americans, and I'm going to lower the costs through key programs on housing and health care. We're going to have the best drug price in the whole world, and we're going to lower the price. But he's not even trying.
1: No.
17: He's just saying, it doesn't matter to me. All that matters is the nuclear. But let's talk about those nuclear materials for a moment, since that's his remaining case. There is a path out of this war, and it looks something like Iran saying, for 5 years, we're not going to enrich. That makes Trump happy. And then they're going to enrich only to a very low level with huge international supervision. Well, okay, that retains their sovereignty factor. And then they're going to take their highly enriched uranium, they're going to dig it out, and they're going to store it in Russia. Oh, what do we got? Well, we have the three main provisions of the JCPOA. JCPOA. I mean, what was done through diplomacy without loss of American lives, without $1 billion a day, without massive set of injuries, without destroying the alliances, without strengthening the hardline, without destroying the reformers. I mean, it's there we are.
1: It's crazy.
17: And he's going to cross in order to say in part, hey, we want certainly access to rare earth minerals. And she's going to say, well, we want access to your advanced chips. And Trump's going to say, well, we want your help really putting the difficulty, the squeeze on Iran. And what's she going to say? Well, we want your help putting the squeeze on Taiwan.
3: There you go. Mm-hmm.
17: And that, no, hell no. It's a thriving democracy. And if we stand for anything in the world, we've got to stand with the people in Taiwan. And I'm very concerned what this president may give away in his effort to put the squeeze on Iran.
27: Senator, less than a minute left. The cost on the part of the Pentagon has gone from $25 billion to $29 billion for this war. What does that mean to the average American?
17: Well, I don't even believe those numbers. I suspect it's more in the billion to $2 billion a day, those are costs to the Treasury. And by the way, if that is the number, why are they asking for $200 to $250 billion in a supplemental? I mean, I don't even think it's close to capturing the costs of this war. And of course, none of that includes the cost to the consumer at the pump with inflation, with higher grocery prices, and so forth. But it is a signal, hey, we're spending all this money, but we couldn't afford the tax credits to help you buy health insurance.
1: It was $25 billion, to be specific.
17: We could not afford to keep food on the table for hungry children who need food on the table if they're going to be able to study at the school. But, boy, we can afford billions and billions and again, not 25, $250 billion in a supplemental in order to carry out a war of choice that has damaged our national security. It certainly it goes back to the point, right? Doesn't just like it, degrading the concerns of American families, the foundation for them to thrive, and trying to get some type of international victory that enables him to extract himself out of this mess he's put America in.
3: Cue Donald Trump saying, we can't do Medicare and Medicaid and feed children at the same time.
17: We've got to shift them onto the state.
3: With child care, you're kidding me. Senator Jeff Merkley, thank you so much, sir, for being at the table with us.
17: Thank you.
3: So, folks, next, Donald Trump brags about saving millions on his Washington renovations. The only problem? The projects are actually costing millions more than promised. That's ahead, right here on The Weeknight.
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2: With multiple crises unfolding around him, Donald Trump is focused on what really matters, his Washington renovations. This morning, he posted an unhinged rant on social media, folks, calling the Lincoln Memorial reflecting pool under Barack Obama a, quote, leaking, smelling ode to his administration. Just a quick side point. Wasn't he president for 4 years after Barack Obama? Before now? Okay, anyway. And bragging that his decision to paint the pool's floor is somehow saving millions of dollars and years of work. course, it's not. In fact, new reporting from the New York Times finds the project will cost $13.1 million, $11 million more than Trump promised.
1: $13 million for some paint. I just, again, like as Senator Merkley just noted, Congress said that there was not money for the free and reduced lunch school program. Like they tried to get rid of that. Congress said there wasn't any money and they couldn't come to a consensus on the subsidies, the Obamacare subsidies. So there are people right now in this country who are going without health care because they can't afford
2: but they
1: got money to paint the ground.
2: He couldn't afford, you know, to do Medicare, Medicaid, all of that. He told us that.
1: Oh, and we can't afford child care.
2: Can't afford child
1: too
2: care.
1: Expensive.
27: And so there are legitimate reasons to ask about the ballooning costs of this ballroom. Take a listen to how the president of the United States responded to one of our colleagues, Akayla Gardner, when she deigned to ask him about that.
16: We have a ballroom that's under budget. It's going up right here. I've doubled the size of it because we obviously need that. And we're right now on budget, under budget, and ahead of schedule. I doubled the size of it, you dumb person. You are not a smart person.
2: And in that moment, to be honest, if that came to me from him like that, I was like, no, I'm not the dumb one. You are because you cannot justify what you're doing. The name calling by this president to me is just absolutely astounding.
1: Who speaks like that? Not even just the president of the United States, but he's not even using full sentences. He thinks that that he can get away with demeaning and name calling to the women reporters that are doing their job and asking questions. He cannot get away with it. Every single time, we at least are going to call him out.
27: Well, I like that. Also, you have a growing group of House Republicans privately complaining about the cost of this ballroom, but not being quite as brave.
1: Small violin.
27: This is Akayla and asking the president those questions. At the top of the hour on All In, Chris is going to sit down with Senator Chris Murphy of Connecticut. That is 8 o'clock Eastern right here on MS Now. And we'll be right back.
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